0: And Iran say they've reached a deal to halt their war. In a post on his Truth Social platform, Donald Trump said the deal was complete and that he was fully authorising the toll-free opening of the Strait of Hormuz. Joe Winwood reports.
1: Getting to this point has taken weeks of careful negotiation, with Pakistani mediators balancing the competing, conflicting demands of Tehran and Washington. In the end, they seem to have managed to get both sides to agree to the same deal, reopening the Strait of Hormuz, lifting the US blockade, and ending the fighting, including in Lebanon. What's interesting about the brief statement put out by Pakistan's Prime Minister is that it makes no direct mention of Israel or Hezbollah. But getting them to go along with this deal, which will be signed on Friday, is vital if it is to last.
0: Oil prices are falling following the announcement of a deal. The price of Brent crude was initially down nearly 4% to just under $84 a barrel. Before the conflict, around 20% of the world's oil and gas flowed through the vital passage in the Gulf. Jonathan Josephs reports.
2: A new week of trading on global oil markets began approximately half an hour after President Trump announced a deal had been done with Iran. Despite the lack of details, oil prices fell, reflecting traders' belief that global supplies will increase as a result of the agreement. The president's post ended by saying, "Let the oil flow." How quickly that will happen remains to be seen, giving shipping companies a concern about the safety of their crews and ships.
0: The mayor of Kyiv says air defences have been repelling Russian drone attacks in the Ukrainian capital. Vitaly Klitschko said three people had been injured and 140,000 people were without power. He urged residents of Kyiv to seek shelter. Mr. Klitschko said vehicles were burning due to falling debris from drones in the capital. Footage shows a high-rise apartment building on fire. Kosovan authorities say they've arrested five ethnic Serbs suspected of being involved in one of the worst massacres against ethnic Albanians during the war of the late 1990s. Prosecutors say the former members of Serbian special units are the first to be detained in connection with the killings. With the latest for us, here's Abiona Boya.
3: At least 40 ethnic Albanians were murdered in the town of Rečac. They were marched up a hill and shot point blank in the head and their bodies lined up. The international outrage was huge. The thought of marching these innocent civilians was unfathomable. And Serbia actually responded by saying that these people had been members of the Kosovo Liberation Army, a claim which was then debunked. It was revealed that these were actually just civilians, although the bodies of nine KLA soldiers were found in addition to the bodies of the at least 40. The estimates vary of how many people were killed.
0: World news from the BBC. A giant arena has been set up in front of the White House, where a series of mixed martial art cage fights are getting underway to mark Donald Trump's 80th birthday. The US president is a keen fan of the sport, but also holds shares through a family trust in the company which runs it. Legal attempts were made to stop the event going ahead. South Africa says that in the past week, it's deported nearly 3,000 people who were in the country illegally. The move follows a wave of violent protests directed at foreign workers, with knife-wielding mobs attacking people they claim are taking jobs from locals. Clashes have broken out between protesters and police outside UN headquarters in Geneva on the eve of a G7 summit in nearby Evian in France. Protesters threw bottles, stones and firecrackers at the police, who responded with tear gas and water cannon. Several buildings were targeted. At the Men's Football World Cup, Iran's team has...
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1: Live from NPR News in Washington, I'm Windsor Johnston. The publisher and CEO of the Washington Post says he's stepping down. The departure of Will Lewis comes just days after he announced plans to lay off about one-third of its staff. NPR's David Folkenflik reports Lewis's two-year tenure was marked by controversy and crisis.
2: Will Lewis had been CEO of the Wall Street Journal and a veteran news executive in Britain, but he was dogged by controversies from his days as an executive for Rupert Murdoch's papers in London. The Post had been running deep in the red, and Lewis's promised innovations failed to stem the losses. When owner Jeff Bezos killed a planned editorial endorsement of Kamala Harris and made the editorial pages friendlier to President Trump, hundreds of thousands of digital subscribers canceled. On Wednesday, the Post announced 300 journalists would be laid off. Lewis was nowhere to be seen, but he was spotted the next night at an event in California ahead of the Super Bowl. On Saturday, Bezos announced Lewis's replacement, the paper's chief financial officer. In a statement, Bezos promised an exciting and thriving next chapter for the Post. David Folkenflik, NPR News.
3: I believe.
1: A vigil was held in Minneapolis last night, marking 1 month since Renee Macklin Good was shot and killed by a federal immigration agent. Good's wife, Rebecca, was there. She didn't speak, but a statement from her was read by Rabbi Ariel Lakach Rosenberg.
4: Minneapolis has shown me that even in the middle of grief and fear, people still show up for each other. For that, I want to say thank you.
1: Weeks after Macklin Good was killed, another person was shot dead by a federal immigration agent, 37-year-old ICU nurse Alex Preddy. Protests have continued in Minnesota over the presence of ICE agents, even after the Trump administration last week announced a partial withdrawal. Active duty troops who were placed on notice to deploy to the state have been told to stand down. More dangerous winter weather is moving from the Great Lakes into the eastern U.S. today. NPR's Marie Andrusovich reports tens of millions of people are under an extreme cold warning.
5: An Arctic air mass from eastern Canada is bringing the lowest temperatures so far this winter, in some cases as much as 30 degrees below average. In Boston, overnight temperatures dropped to single digits. In D.C., potentially damaging wind gusts reached up to 55 miles per hour. Extreme cold and high winds are moving from the Great Lakes up to Vermont and as far south as North Carolina, in parts of the country that are still dealing with snow accumulation from late January's winter storm. Forecasters are warning of the risk of hypothermia and frostbite, saying exposure to the extreme cold could be deadly. Marie Andrusovich, NPR News, Washington.
1: This is NPR News. American skier Breezy Johnson has taken the gold in the women's downhill at the Winter Olympics today, the first medal for Team USA in the Games. Shortly before Johnson took first place, her teammate, Olympic gold favorite Lindsey Vonn, crashed in the event. She landed a jump perpendicular to the slope and tumbled to a stop shortly below. Her condition isn't not yet known. The 41-year-old had retired from competitive skiing in 2019 after repeated injuries, but following a partial knee replacement, she returned to World Cup competition in 2024. The country may be divided, but on this Super Bowl Sunday, puppy love is uniting fans. NPR's Amy Held reports on the 21st annual Puppy Bowl.
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7: This year's game includes Chapel Bone, a corgi with defending champs Team Fluff, against Team Ruff. They've got Lobster Roll, a bulldog border collie mix. It's more than just fun and games. The puppy bowl promotes pet adoption. Players come from 72 shelters. Senior dogs have a harder time finding homes, so this year's halftime show's got Team Oldies and Team Goldies. It airs on Animal Planet, preceding the biggest TV event of the year, the other big game. Still, the Puppy Bowl's not too shaggy, with nearly 13 million viewers tuning in. Amy Held, NPR News.
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14: No secret. The rise of the far right has brought an assault on history. 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
18: And right now, you're listening to the Sunday Forum. Walter L. Smith II and Miss Annie. Walter?
19: Miss Mabili, I didn't know you were doing an improv. I'm looking forward to seeing it.
18: Yeah.
19: Awesome. I'm looking forward to seeing that. Hey, what's
17: the Billy is our Eddie Murphy.
19: Right. Hey, before you get started for the second hour, I did mention mention about the CAB, Community Advisory Board. Hey, guys, we're going to be having our first meeting on February 11th. It is going to be via Zoom, so please be looking out for your emails this week. I will be sending the information to you, the Zoom link. Again, it's going to be on Wednesday, February 11th, that we're going to have our Zoom meeting. Thank you.
17: All right. We are back with the Sunday Forum. It's now 9 minutes after the hour. This beautiful Sunday morning. Whew. Now, let's talk about one of the things that we insist upon on the Sunday Forum is transparency. Right? As we look at the political atmosphere right now, right? Whether you're talking about nationally, internationally, locally, it's important that we take into consideration the fact that there are people that are suffering because of the behavior of businesses and the support that those businesses often get from their political allies. Now, you can imagine that in the last hour, we had Eduardo that called in. Eduardo normally calls in with some very good information keeps everybody aware of what's going on out there. And we appreciate Eduardo's calls. But he mentioned something that was very, very important, and that has to do with our well-being, our economic and our energy and our environmental well-being. When we talk about this issue of the energy burden, we've spoken about it on the show many, many times. And, you know, that's just one aspect of this discussion. When we look at this as an example, we look at this and we hear this discussion about, man, I can't afford this. I cannot afford to keep paying these rates, these electric bills. It's just too much, right? And in the last hour, I explained that one of the reasons that the rates are going up as much as they are is because our power companies continue to use coal combustion or the burning of fossil fuels as a means of creating energy. It's an outdated method. It costs a lot of money to continue to burn coal. And we have been moving quite often. We have groups that have moved consistently to push for TECO to use reason, right? Hoping that there's some sort of reasonable bone in their body or reasonable thoughts with regard to the people that they're supposed to be serving. Clearly, there is not. Clearly, there is not. Not when you can go back to a rubber stamping public service commission that continues to allow this type of thing to happen, especially after all the testimonies that took place since their last meeting that they had 2 years ago, coming here to the Tampa Bay area, and it's like the Public Service Commission did a tour. Well, when they made that so-called tour, it did no good. I guess they just did it for appearances. Because in the end, Tampa Electric Company was able to get its rate increase, and they've got three more since then.
18: Mm-hmm. Walter, let me ask you this. What's this about rate increasing? Because one of the reasons they're giving is for grid modernization. What can you tell me about that?
17: Listen, the grid modernization thing is we have not seen. Again, let me go back to something. This is a matter of transparency. So grid modernization, the fact that you're asking that question, Mobili, actually answers the question. Right? It's a matter of transparency. What does that mean?
18: Right.
17: Grid modernization means doing what? Putting out, it means putting out solar, right? But the solar is helping who? Where are we seeing solar energy being used?
18: I don't know. I mean, I'm thinking it's helping those call center, those data centers that's supposed to be driving this cost as well. It really is.
17: There you go. So it's not helping us, it's helping them. Because we're paying for upgrades that we are not seeing the benefit of. That's number one. Number two, we're going to be paying for soon, and people are not aware of this, we're going to be paying for soon for a power plant that most people in Tampa have no idea exists on the Air Force Base. A gas power plant.
18: The Air Force Base, that should be the military's job. Take care.
17: There you go. But it's going to be on us. It's going to end up being on us. And then we look at the fact that with the solar fields that are present, we don't know what those solar fields are powering. Because most of our electricity comes from gas. It doesn't come from solar.
18: Yeah, that's the other thing they're giving is high natural gas prices is rate increases. Yeah.
17: There we go. There we go. While they continue to burn coal. and only talking about burn and talking about putting down or retiring the number four, as I mentioned before, what they call number four, the TECO number four plant. It's a coal combustion plant. Shut it down. They're talking about shutting that down in 2045. 2045, everybody be broke. and those people that some of the people that are alive won't be alive by then, and it won't by then it won't matter.
18: Well, I promise to keep kicking until then, at least.
19: Yeah. Like, when we look at our bill, we see the surplus tax and all that stuff going back from Billy Sanders to the grid. I'm thinking they go, if anything else, they're going to increase, you know, those taxes for those people that do get the solar panels. I'm thinking what TECO probably will end up doing is increasing that tax that you have to have no matter what, because even if you have the solar panels, you're still on the grid.
17: Like, yep.
19: Still you're utilizing their grid and everything. So they're still going to find another way to tax you because, again, we are using their grid. They literally have a monopoly on this right now because we have nobody else but TECO. And even if you go with the natural gas, same thing. So,
17: Again, I go back to what I said when we started out with, right? Everything you said justifies what I've been explaining. And that is that you have businesses that are supported by what? Political allies. That some of them are people that, and I'm going to put it like this, are people that we have trusted for so long. Right? Who make comments like, well, if they start paying for the bills and stop paying for the nails and the hair to be done and go into concerts, they wouldn't have to worry about that.
18: That's a stay out of my business. How about that?
17: Right?
19: Okay, you do not want me to comment on that right now, okay?
17: and that, by the way, is a quote. That is a quote that has been said many times by a person who people have trusted. Right? And she continues to make... They continue to make that comment. They continue to make that comment and believe that. And actually, that person has said very clearly that they are not serving at the behest of the people, but at the pleasure of the county commission. Why? Because he went on to explain that it was the county commission that put her where she is.
19: Now say that one more time, because I want to make sure our listeners clearly understand what that statement means. Just say that one more time, then I want to just say something in regards to it, because really understand what that one statement, bypassing the get your hair and nails done thing, okay, but what does that one statement say to you? So please say that one more time, Walt.
17: The person who made the comment, does not serve at the behest of the people. Does not serve at the behest of the people. She was being asked, or they were being asked, excuse me, they were being asked to stand with the people against this onslaught from TECO, right? Against these rate hikes. And that person said, no. And she was asked repeatedly. And when asked a fourth time, if she would stand with the people, her response was, I've said it already. I'm not going to say it again. I'm not standing with the people. I am going to do what? I'm not going to stand with the people, because the people did not put me here, excuse me, because the people did not put me here. I was put here by the county commission.
19: Now, I want to say this, and before I say this, let me be real clear, okay, and intentional with my words, all right? The Sunday Forum is Walter L. Smith, the second show, okay? I was invited here as a guest, and then was welcomed as a host. So I'm accountable for the words that I say for myself, not for Walter. All right. We say up here each and every week, we say up here when it comes down to the voting, how important your vote, your voice is, how you, the people, us, the people, okay, put these local individuals into office. And then when we put one of our own, when I say one of our own, someone else that is of color, that is of a different nationality or culture other than white, okay, when we put them at the table, we put them at the table to be our voice. Okay, I'm going to repeat that. We put them at the table to be our voice because they ran on a platform of being able to be our voice, to make sure that our needs are served, our concerns are addressed, you know, our communities, you know, will be taken care of in some form or fashion in regards to what we see it needs help in. So with that being said, when we put them at the table and then they get at the table and they intentionally, blatantly, unapologetically they say to us in a live forum that we, the people, did not put them there, that her, that she does not serve the people, she does not serve the community, she is not here for us, she's here based on what the county commission did because she's here to serve them, that should give you pause. That should give you concern. That should make you angry enough to say, to let us show you how powerful our voice is and remove her from the table. Okay? Now, I was not there. When Walter informed me of this information yesterday, again, let me be very clear and intentional on my words. I said, please send me that clip. I want to hear it because I want to hear the context of it. You know, because that's important, guys. Context of certain things are important because you want to know why it was said and the context of which it was said. But I don't think there's any way you could play with those words if those words that was used. I do not serve the people, I'm not here, or the people didn't put me in office, or I'm here to serve the county commission. If any of those words were used in that form in any way, yeah, then that's a problem. That is a serious, serious problem, okay? And then when you go back to the previous statement, for any politician, whether it be local, government, federal, whatever, to make a statement and say they would be able to afford to pay their bills if the people did not go and get their nails or their hair done or whatever, that's their problem. Do you not think they need to be removed from whatever table you put them at? Because how dare they? Listen. How dare they tell you how you should look? How dare they say, why should you be concerned about how you look when you just need to go ahead and pay these bills?
18: I spend your money on, yeah.
17: I'm going to give you a date for people who want to search this. I'm not giving any name. The Sunday Forum is not going to give any name.
19: I'm going
17: to give you a date of May 28th, the evening of May 28th, 2024. The evening of May 28th, 2024.
19: And okay? let me say this also while you're looking that up. Because I did ask Walter if we were able to at least find a clip so you can hear it. Because let me say this. He's correct. Again, it's his show, so we're not going to give any names. But for me personally, I feel the same way I feel about this Melania thing with Epstein. Okay, you want to sue somebody, but you said this publicly. This is not something that was created. Walter didn't create this from the Sunday Forum. He didn't put these words there. He didn't put that context there. This was said in a public forum for people to hear and see. It's recorded, you know? So I'm one of those individuals, if you said it, I'm going to show that you said it, so you can't say that I said that you said it. You actually did say it. It's kind of like what they did with Trump. No, we kept saying he said all these things. Oh, he didn't say that. These words came out of this man's mouth. These words came from him.
18: Yeah,
19: the news media didn't create it. He said these things. It's documented. It's played in live time. You know, you understand what I'm saying? Put that together, people. Put that together. Okay, and you know, you hear me saying these passions, because I get very, very passionate with stuff like this, because it blows my mind, but I'm not shocked. But it just blows my mind that no matter, sometimes you know how you say you just don't believe shit, excuse me my expression, but it stinks, it's in your face. Well, it's in your face. It's in your face. Smell it, Smith. It's
17: sick. You can smell it. Yeah, that just happened. So, you know, hey, listen. This happened. It did happen. Can't make it up. It's what it was. And so, you know, that type of thing is what we're getting from people who are supposed to serve us, that we put in power, that we put, and I say put in power, because that's exactly what they do. We put them in a position that they're supposed to have power that we give them to serve us. And then they turn right back around and give us their butts to kiss.
18: While they serve themselves.
17: Yeah. Yeah. Or they just straight forget what the, you know, why they were put there.
19: Oh, no, they didn't forget. They didn't forget that they played the game to get where they are, because it's been done time and time again, because it's been accepted time and time again. Because like Carrot Top said, he thinks and believes that the American people is stupid. Okay, point blank, period.
18: Yeah.
19: Again, I didn't say that, guys. He said it. I'm just repeating it. Okay? I'm repeating it, okay? That's crazy. Yeah. That's
17: absolutely
19: crazy.
17: Absolutely. So, just know.
18: You're talking about Hillsboro. I'm looking at another city, but yeah, I'm looking for that comment.
19: Well, Billy, when he told me that yesterday, when I said to you, me and him got into a heated conversation. Why are we arguing right now? I said, because you know what, this is, it pisses me off. But you know what, can you please find the clip? Please find it, because I want us to be able to have our listeners actually hear it. I want you to actually be able to hear it, and it's just not coming from us. You know, that's important.
17: It has likely been buried. It's likely been buried, right? But I gave you a date. And I can tell you who was there. I can tell you who was there because I was there.
18: Mm-hmm.
17: I can tell you who was there because I was there. And it was not... we were all there in total, just completely blown.
19: But if it's online, it can't go too far. It can be found. If it was done online, it can be found.
17: Yeah. Yeah. You know.
19: But what we're saying is that you guys know how important it is that you need to get out and vote. You need to get out and vote and make sure we're removing these individuals. You know, that needs to be part of our accountability. Remove all these people that have been placed there at that table by our choices, by your vote, okay, and remove them and put somebody else in there to show them that we do have power, point blank, period.
18: Not only vote, but run, because we need to start pushing people, especially young people, to get out there and take these people's places, because that's what they are counting on, that, you know, there's so much need for money to run for office that nobody is going to really run except that ruling class, those business owners and all of those people who want to control government for themselves, self-dealing for themselves. They're the ones running. But these people, these fascists have gotten on school boards. That's how they get started. I mean, you look at Moms for Liberty on the school board down in Sarasota. Where'd they get that name from? But some racist novel, Sons of Liberty. You know, that, you know, is really just pushing this dog whistle to white folks. And they use the school board as their stepping stone to higher office so that they can push even more fascist policies along down the line. So we need to run to really compete with these people.
17: And when something bad happens, right, whenever something bad happens, what they do is they point the finger at somebody, like, you know, they push it down the line, right? They push it down the line. They put it on something else. Or they remove themselves from responsibility. Like, for instance, a follow-up quote on this particular issue, for instance, was that county commissioners collectively do not get involved in situations like this.
18: And what are they there for?
17: And that's what I'd like to know.
19: I want our callers to call and tell us how they feel about it, or they may have seen it. You know, they can confirm that, yeah, these statements were made And if they say the person's name, Walter, that's freedom of speech.
18: Okay? That's on them. And they're on the phone. They're waiting to talk.
19: Exactly. So we got to call. Let's take them.
17: Let's go.
18: All right, caller, you're on the Sunday Forum.
16: Good morning.
19: Hello.
18: Hello.
17: Yes, good morning. Welcome to the Sunday Forum.
16: Peace, power, and blessings.
18: Peace.
17: Good morning.
16: And so, yes, that statement by Commissioner Gwen Myers is something that the community is aware of. And I just think it just takes courage, especially from, black folks, to say that we hold our elected officials just as accountable as we would do anybody else. They are not immune. But the problem always be is that we put in our black community, it's like an unspeaking loyalty oath that if they emerge to these high office of power, we are to be obedient servants, even when we know they are not serving for the interests of the community in which they're supposed to represent. And then the second part I want to say to the black history thing, for those of us who are conscious, we know that every day there ain't nothing we're going to be able to do to remove our beautiful black skin, nor should we ever try. But if in the month of February it shakes the tree to start making people become aware, we say celebrate black history February, and then come March, we celebrate some more black history until it becomes a continuum. Exactly.
18: Yes, I like that.
19: Thank you, Sister Connie. Exactly. That is my point 100%. Thank you for saying the name. Exactly. And to me, that says it all. You cannot remove your skin. Okay, so celebrate it every month. You want to take the February, fine, but continue on with it no matter what. And in regards to, like she said, hold our people accountable. Just because you black, you don't get a pass. And you don't get a pass for loyalty if you're doing something that's going to hurt us. That's crazy. That is crazy. And I'm cut from that, bro. I'm cut from that. Loyalty means everything to me. But if you wrong, you wrong. And how dare me not hold you accountable for you being wrong? Because I hold myself accountable to bring that to the light. Love me enough to tell me the truth. Good, bad, or indifferent. And that's how we need to be. Thank you, Sister Connie. We got another caller?
18: Oh, yeah.
19: Let's go. You know how I get.
17: I want to keep it. I didn't make this up, and I didn't give any names. I'm simply saying.
19: Well, Sherry gave names.
17: Hey! Listen.
19: I wanted to get a name too, but it's your
17: turn. Paula gave a name. It is what it is.
18: Yep. Sometimes we take no prisoners.
19: That's it. That part. I don't believe in puff pieces. Even though somebody, there's no one with
17: it. I didn't make up anything. Anybody somebody made it up? No, I didn't.
19: We don't do puff pieces.
18: Caller, you're on the phone. You're on the air. Go ahead.
20: Is it me?
18: Yeah.
19: It's you?
17: Yeah. Oh, let's go, Ryan. What you talking about? And don't come on here with all this come on here with no slick rap. What you want?
20: I ain't want nothing too much, just a little piece of pie. Just a piece of pie, they said. I had to go from life. You know when he said, I want a piece of that white. Anyway, let me quit. Listen, these people are pathetic, man, with what they putting down. They tell you, and they it's been like that with us. We were just talking about this. We've been aware that, you shoot us, do all this nasty stuff, and act like ain't nothing happened. Now you doing it to other people, and they saying that that's what it really is, and they can't hide behind that lie no more that they've been telling. And that's starting to disturb the water, so it's good that we can keep the message out there and get some change based on that. But when you was talking about that electric thing, I just wanted to add, this is what I called for. They got where if you put the solar on your house, your homeowner's insurance increases.
18: Oh, really?
20: Yeah, that's the caveat, because I've been going over it and I just found out this while we can't do it, because all they're going to do is do that. Plus, you got to pay for the solar all the time, too. Mm-hmm. So you paying two bills, and they talking about, you get a break on Tico. Well, Tico done made it, so ain't no break. You know, like, if you're supposed to offset it, how you going to offset right. something that's, like, seven times what it's supposed to be? I mean, how you going to offset that?
18: I thought you were supposed to be to even capture it and then use it later or even sell
20: yep,
18: it.
20: Yep, yep. But they came out with that restriction on how much you can sell, and they just been downsizing it from there. So I don't know what the end result going to be, but I'm kind of cautious about that or precautious because well, they always wind up in a trap. They always luring us in and by the bait, and then we get trapped. It's too late to back out because they done snapped the trap on everybody. You know what I mean? It's through the politics, right, and, the politics right. and all that. You know, we start believing what they're telling us, and then they turn a corner on us, you know? Like, oh, it was supposed to go that way, but it's going this way.
18: Mm-hmm.
20: And you remember Ed Turner Cheek, right? Ed Turner Cheek. He the one brought all that building down here because the guy was telling me it was some, it was a buck on. I said, nah, Turner Cheek was pushing all that. Infrastructure change, all that stuff, and we was bucking him. He disappeared and all that stuff, building everything. They went crazy building around here.
18: Mm-hmm.
20: He was talking about build everything, redo everything. But all he did was push all the poor people out and increase all the revenues everywhere. That's all that did. And it was like he's a genius for doing that, but I don't really think so. And you know, they go away and hide, but they still their hands still moving. It's not Donald Duck up there or Foghorn Leghorn by himself. He got people been behind that. That Nazi stuff, that old fascism, they just not Donald saying them Duck. Words. We've been saying these words for a while here, Nazi fascism, bigots. You know, whatever, prejudice, it's too many. I don't even want to get into that. But that issue right there, they like to come like he just did the monkey thing. He did that to throw everybody off the Epstein thing again and off all what he's doing, that illegal stuff they doing over there in wars and stuff like that, creating wars, unnecessary wars, even in the country. And what they call that, they doing it. And he calling it to come out somebody else's it. Sedition or something. He's trying to use some of these people, like the guy came with the gun, he was a sedition, you know, all this stuff. They just take the wordplay. The girl said the other day, I think she's the press secretary. I was watching it, I just so happened to catch it. I was trying to keep up on the little clip about Obama and them being exhibited as some monkeys, but they always been saying that, and they ain't never stopped, so that ain't nothing new.
2: His
20: press secretary, I'm going to leave it with this. He was grinning when she came out to explain it, like, oh, that was so damn funny right there. Let me talk to y'all about it.
2: That was funny.
20: She was just laughing like, oh, that ain't serious. It ain't nothing but a joke. It's not a joke.
18: But they can't take a joke. They certainly can't take it.
20: Exactly. You can't take the pressure. You can't take nobody's public criticism, constructive criticism at that. Constructive, not demonizing or making them a hellish figure, but just some constructive criticism. And they can't handle it. I don't know, maybe it blows their mind that you're giving it to them.
2: But I tell you what, if you recall, in the first year of Barack Obama's President Obama's presidency, you had all types of disrespect. You had a person who on the floor of Congress yell out liar in the middle of the State of the
18: Union. Yeah.
2: Uh-huh. Then you had the people who were point like the Arkansas governor that met him on the tarmac and was pointing at him.
18: Arizona.
2: Pointing at him and reprimanding him, so to speak. And then you had the guy from Colorado, the governor of Colorado, I think it was, who actually came up with the tar baby comment.
21: Yeah.
2: And depiction.
20: Yeah.
2: You know, so, I mean, and there are more.
18: The medicine doctor, you know, all of that stuff.
2: Oh, yeah, man. Yeah, absolutely. So, you know, these are things that we've grown accustomed to. We've seen it. But because we've grown accustomed to it does not mean that it makes it right.
21: I don't say, that makes it even sadder that we have to grow accustomed to it. I think Bernie Sanders said it best in his last speech that he had the other day when he stated, we used to be looked at as the United States used to be looked at, you know, as the level to rise to, you know.
2: Right.
21: And we're no longer that. We're a big joke right now.
18: Yeah.
21: United States, we have no respect other dignitaries and countries and stuff, they don't respect us anymore. And it's because of this individual that's in the office. You know, so it's sad that we have to come accustomed to that, because we should not have to come accustomed to that. You know,
17: absolutely.
21: It should not have gotten to that point. Like I said, in 2016, for me, that was it. That house had no more respect. The respect of that title, being the president, it used to mean something. Good, bad, or indifferent. Like I said, whether we agree or disagree to a certain degree, it still held respect, you know, because we don't know everything that goes on in the back. We don't know all the back endings of everything. But this person, I don't give a damn. Back, front, sideways. He don't need to be there, okay? Mm. He don't need to be there because he's doing nothing to uplift us. Since he's been there from 2016 to now, he's done nothing to uplift us. And I don't know how the American people don't see that. But again, that's his statement. Unfortunately, he believes the American people are stupid, and he's hell-bent on proving it. Okay?
18: Right. Well, the thing that we need to look out for is the underhanded tactics they're going to be engaging in starting right now for the 2026 election. And he is really worried that we're going to send Democratic Congress to him so that they can start overturning everything he's trying to do, so that they could impeach him. And if we get the Senate, they're gonna convict him.
17: That's right.
18: Yeah, thank you, Ron.
3: All right, thank y'all for the time.
17: Hey, Ron, thank you, brother.
21: Trying to get everybody in the room. We got 15 minutes left. I'm gonna get everybody as much as we can in there. So hopefully somebody else got heard those comments from that person.
17: Before we go on to the next call, let me put this out there real quick. Food from the Soul is going to be taking place on March 28th, Saturday, March 28th. 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
4: Oh
18: yes, caller, you're on the Sunday forum.
4: Okay, this is Brother Jarvis. How you doing? How's your team doing?
17: Hey, Brother Jarvis. What's going on, man?
18: Pretty good.
4: How the family doing? I'm so Miss Annie been doing commentary. She getting it going on. Billy, y'all got it going on. We love absolutely love Sunday forum and all the great things we're doing. Yeah, we living in a crazy time right now, but we got to look up and be encouraged, stay positive, stay focused, and keep our eyes on the prize. And so what we're doing, we're trying to inspire the community to partner up with Dr. Khalil Ali, the former wife of the GOAT, the greatest of all time, Muhammad Ali. We're going to move the show to over to Polk County, and we're doing a big event. It's going to be a little different than how we did it in Tampa. We're going to do a panel discussion talking about from his when he got the gold medal all the way up to the draft, all the way in the Nation of Islam, all the way up to he walked in and lit the Olympic torch in Atlanta. We're going to have a panel discussion. I'll be talking about some of my experiences in the old Nation of Islam. I'm also going to be signing my book, Creating a Sales Mentality, How to Think Like a Salesperson. So it's going to be a networking event. We're going to have free food. It's going to be free admission. And if you've never been to the well, it is a jewel in the Lakeland Black community. It is a jewel. I mean, it is the hub where a lot of great activities go. So if you're a business person, you want to come and network, it's after church Sunday, February the 22nd is going to be one of the crowning events, along with Black History and Fish and Grit, which is going to be next week. So we are both of the crowning events. We do ours right before the Black History go out, and we crown out the event with Black History, Fish and Grits with Walter, which is always a phenomenal event. I've been for the last 3-4 years. It's something to behold. For these activities and all that's going on, please take note of the community so we can get engaged, stay engaged, and do something to uplift our spirit. Because what they're trying to do now is kill our spirit. So we want to keep our spirit uplifted and keep our health and our stay focused on our health, because our health is our greatest wealth. But Dr. Khalil Ali, she loved Tampa. She's going to be back in Lakeland on the 22nd, Sunday 22nd, at 3 o'clock after church at the well, 114 Parker Street. Thank you, Walter. We love you. We'll talk to you soon.
17: All right, man. Hey, thank you, Jarvis. All right. Jarvis Elamine, everybody.
21: Yes. We got any more from the building?
5: Yes. Mm-hmm.
21: All right, let's go.
17: Welcome to the Sunday Forum.
6: What's going on, brother?
22: What's going on, Brother African?
17: I'm all right.
22: I just want to say that the human body is amazing, right? And as cancer never makes up the majority of the human body, cancer cells are always the minority. Always the minority. But they take such an aggressive and damaging and destructive effect on the human body that cancer often gets so much of our attention when it emerges in the human body, even though it's a minority. When it emerges and does the ravaging thing to the human body that it does, it gets so much of our attention, so much of our conversation. We even begin to do things like, say, expletive cancer, wear T-shirts and have these huge awareness months and what have you, even though it's always in the minority. And sometimes, even healthy cells in the body begin to mimic cancer cells because they're nearby. And sometimes they even take on the harmful characteristics because they become corrupted by the cancer cells and begin to do damage to the human body themselves. But they're never in the majority. However, the human body often does not talk enough about how to keep the cancer from invading and affecting the human body in the first place. We don't spend enough time talking about how to prevent the cancer from ever entering into our circle. We don't talk enough about the fact that we have autonomy and agency and the absolute ability to do everything that we can and at least should to keep the cancer from ever being a conversation that we have to have. And so it is. Here. Life is analogy. Everything is metaphor. And he that has ears to hear, let him hear. Thank you so much for allowing me to share, y'all.
17: All right.
21: I want to comment after we get all the calls. Otherwise, I like what he just said.
5: Yeah, that's it. Go ahead.
21: All right. So with life is in regards to the, you're right, the cancer, they can attack you, right? But you can do everything possible, you know, to avoid it or to keep it to a minimum. And the way we do that is through the mental first, the mind first. Because believe me when I say to you, if you don't have that intact, it can destroy and infect the whole, the total body, your whole body. It truly can. And if you look at that in any type, any form of fashion, relationship or whatever, you all with a man always says, and I've heard plenty of men say it because I'm the only girl with six brothers, okay? And when they go to talk to women, the first thing they go for is the mind. They kind of go to see where their mind is at, the mindset. Because if you can attack somebody's mental, you can control everything.
17: Right.
21: You can control everything. Cults. That's their whole premise from cults and all that stuff. So we do need to understand that part. And how you protect that, how you protect your mind, how you protect your mental, is by educating yourself. Educating yourself, using resources, everything that's around you. Find out how to prevent these things from happening. And if you see it happening, find a way to correct it. Don't focus on just the disease itself. Focus on preventing.

0: following somebody and educate somebody else on what you learn. That's how we do this.
1: That we make, that we do not work beyond Sunday morning after church.
0: Exactly.
1: Sunday morning or after Martin Luther King Day or after Black History Month or after somebody has screwed us politically. Right? And then we need to go back to, you know, what we don't do is power mapping. Power mapping is a strategy that is consistent with regard to organizing. Before you do any type of organizing, one of the things you do is you look at the power map of what it is, of who it is, and what it is that could be an obstacle. You find out who your enemies are and who your friends are.
0: Yep.
1: Friends and allies. And there's a
0: difference. And you know, sometimes your friends could be your enemies, so you just don't know.
1: Oh, yeah, absolutely.
2: That's called frenemies.
1: Exactly. And, you know. And all your skin folk ain't your kin folk, right?
0: That part.
1: But nevertheless, I tell you right now, we've got to make certain that we're strategizing appropriately, and that we are moving towards the change, the type of change that says this will not happen again, and this is how we keep that from happening again,
0: mm-hmm.
1: right? So. You know, we've got to start doing for self. Until we start doing that, I mean, like, really doing that, and being honest with ourselves about what that really means. Now, that's the biggest part right there. We have to be honest with ourselves about what that really means, doing for self.
2: I like what the analogy that life had made about the cancer cells being a minority, but it has an outsized role in terms of its attention that you give it or have to give it because of the nature of what it is. It's cancer. But I think that's an interesting argument, the fact that, you know, a lot of these MAGA people, they're really a minority voice, but they're so loud and rambunctious, and they spread and embrace tyranny that it can have an outsized feel on the body politic, but
1: you're being very nice right now.
2: I certainly am. That's because the microphone is on, and I know how I am. But
1: hey man, listen, I see it.
0: I love you for that, my baby.
1: MAGA is a cancer.
2: Yeah.
0: Let me say, a lot of people understand that self-preservation is a real thing. Okay, it's not being selfish. All right. Self-preservation is a real thing, and I say this, and I raise my children up to understand this as well. You cannot love, take care, do for anybody else until you can first love and take care and do for yourself. And in order for you to do that, you have to, again, keep yourself in a mental state, okay, of being able to help others, of being able to be on a preventative side as opposed to the one receiving the disease. And, I mean, you just have to understand how that goes together. And I want to make one more reference in regards to the head. So what I told you, my father, he's passed now, so he's my angel watching over me as always. But I watched Muhammad Ali fight, Sugar Ray Leonard, all of them. I learned how to box from watching these with my father. I learned from wrestling. I knew how to put people to sleep in the 8th and the 3rd grade.
2: All right. Come hang with me for this summer. Okay.
0: In the 3rd grade, okay, I got sent to the principal because I put a girl to sleep. Okay. So that taught me one thing. If you get the head, babe, I don't care how big your enemy is. I don't care how big that person is. Once you get the head, the body going to follow. You can take it any which way you want to go. And that's I kept that with me to this day. To this day. So when I started learning how men think, when how they attack women, when pastors and all that, when they attack their parishioners. And when I say attack, I mean that in the form of anybody. Anybody that you're talking to and their objective, whether you believe it or not, is to control what you do, what you say, how you do it, okay? That person is trying to control you. That is a cancer, okay? That is a cancer. Understand that, okay? But again, we have to hold ourselves accountable. We have to hold ourselves accountable to know what is right and what is not right. Point blank, period. There's no way around that. There's no sugarcoating. There's no shit you can put up there. It is what it is. It is what it is, but there's no better way for me to say it. I ain't mean to curse, but hey.
1: I'm about to say, what did you just say?
2: No more
1: calls?
2: No, that's it.
1: All right.
2: But I would like to

0: to share part of my reading list that since this is Black History Month, I've been very interested in this.
1: Your reading list. Listen, let me tell you, everybody, Mabiri's reading list is always good. Always good.
0: Well, I've been hoping to read this particular author, Ibram X. Kendi, for a long time. I finally got around to his 2016 book called Stamped from the Beginning, The Definitive History of Racist Ideas in America. And he makes it's a very interesting book. He talks about, you know, some major figures, five major figures in our history, Angela Davis being one that I thought was very interesting in W.E.B. Du Bois. But he talks about so many others, and it analyzes the ongoing battle between segregationists, assimilationists, and anti-racists. You know which one I fall into. And also, I've been reading Caste, The Origins of Our Discontent by Isabel Wilkerson. That's a very interesting book. I'm in the middle of that right now. That was written in 2020.
1: Okay.
2: That's awesome. I mean, I hope our listeners, if you have any books that you're reading, send it to Mabilia, DJ@WMNS.org. Send it to Mabilia so we can see what you're reading as well, because that's good, Walt. We should start a book reading list soon. Hey.
0: Yeah.
2: Education is all for
1: home. Absolutely.
2: Education all for home.
1: Look forward to it. All right, everybody. We are glad you joined us for another episode of the Sunday Forum. And we hope that you'll be here next week. We know you'll be here next week for another episode of the Sunday Forum. And listen, folks, make sure to watch the Super Bowl, not just for the game itself and for our Seahawks, but also to make sure that you're supporting Bad Bunny. Bad Bunny. Hey, listen, you do not want to miss this halftime show. You want to say that you saw this halftime show.
0: I wonder who's going to come on with him.
1: Oh, man, who knows, man?
0: That'd be interesting. I'm looking forward.
1: He's so awesome. Listen, I just can't wait to see it. I can't wait to see it, man.
2: I want to put a challenge to our listeners. I want our listeners to call in next Sunday and tell us one thing that you've learned based on some of the information we've given that you can expand on. Let's put that challenge out there. Just call in and tell us something that you've learned about any news topic that we've discussed that you can share with us to move forward, you know, of educating somebody else.
0: So one of our emailers already wrote, tyranny.
1: We can always count on that word being used.
2: Okay.
0: Yep.
1: Hey. Hey, listen, everybody. Thank you for joining us for another edition of the Sunday Forum. And as always, from my voice to the airwaves, to the hearts and the minds of each and every one of you, I love you. And there's not a thing you can do about it here on the Sunday Forum. This is Walter L. Smith II, along with the 4th State Group, saying peace.
2: Blessing and prosperity to you all. Have a blessed week.
0: And of course, the post-Martin Hootenanny is coming your way next, Ed Lehman. And that's going to come right after another news update from National Public Radio News. Thank you for joining us here on the Sunday.

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0: Hey, welcome to the Michael Slate Show. I'm your host, Michael Slate. Today's show again focuses on the question of Palestine and the attempts by Israel, now backed full force by the fascist Trump-Pence regime, to erase the Palestinian people, seizing their land, suppressing their history, and outright murdering Palestinian people, targeting children, journalists, medical personnel. The Israeli government under Netanyahu announced that it plans to outright annex the West Bank, territory seized in an aggressive war in 1967. This is contrary to every principle of international law and a crime against humanity. The Trump-Pence regime has recognized the illegal annexation of Syrian territory in the Golan Heights and the Palestinian city of East Jerusalem. Israel also passed a constitutional law declaring Israel the homeland of the Jews, making Palestinian citizens of Israel second-class citizens in an apartheid state. About a year ago, an ongoing protest was launched in Gaza, the Great March of Return. Week after week, unarmed Palestinian protesters march to demand their freedom and humanity and the right to return to their homes, the just demand of any refugee. Armed gangs of Israeli soldiers set up a firing squad to kill and terrorize the protesters. And recently, Israeli murderers flying U.S. planes have attacked Gaza, killing many more. At the back end of the show, we'll hear an interview I did a few years ago with Salam Abu Sita, founder and president of the Palestine Land Society. He discusses the theft of Palestine and the genocidal attempt to erase the Palestinian people from the face of the earth as the longest continual ethnic cleansing in history. And the first segment you'll hear will be Dr. Asad Abu Shark, a spokesperson for the Great March of Return, speaking early last year. Opening the show up, I'm very pleased to let you know that we will be talking with, or we have been talking with, Dr. Asad Abu Shark. And Dr. Asad Abu Shark is, we'll be talking with him direct from Gaza. We did talk with him direct from Gaza. He's a spokesperson for the Great March of Return. And we talked to him, as he put it, from inside the U.S.-Israeli prison that is Gaza these days. And this interview was recorded earlier under very difficult conditions. So without any further ado, let's jump right into it. On Friday, March 30th, Israeli forces opened fire on thousands of unarmed Palestinians at a nonviolent protest along Gaza's border with Israel. 15 protesters were killed by Israeli troops. Over 1,400 were injured by bullets, tank rounds, rubber bullets, and tear gas. On Saturday, March 31st, 49 more unarmed demonstrators were wounded by Israeli gunfire. And a week later, thousands of people were protesting, again demanding their right to return to lands that had been stolen from the Palestinian people. Israel answered with vicious gunfire, and 10 more people were killed by the Israeli army and 1,000 wounded. The toll of 30 killed and 2,500 wounded and injured. And still, the Palestinian people will not back down. In the face of all this, they demand the right to return to the land that had been stolen from them. The plan is to have a series of marches culminating in a planned million-strong march in mid-May to correspond with the 70th anniversary of the establishment of the Israeli settler regime, the opening of the new U.S. embassy in Jerusalem, and Nakba Day, the day that marks the theft of Palestine from the Palestinian people. Joining us to talk about all this is Asad Abu Shark, a spokesperson and member of the organizing committee of the protest known as the Great March of Return. Asad, welcome to the show.
1: Thank you very much.
0: Let's talk about the Great March of Return. You're involved in that, as I was saying. What exactly is the Great March of Return?
1: You know, this Great March of Return is organized by the Palestinian people, refugees, committees, university professors, trade unions, workers, academics, all sectors of the Palestinian people, including schools, women's organizations, everybody in Palestine, they organize this great march of return, as the name may suggest, to return to the lands and properties from which they were evicted and uprooted by the Zionist gangs in 1948. They have been dreaming and wishing to return to these lands and properties ever since. Let me remind the whole world that the United Nations in 1948 adopted a resolution number 194, which calls for the return of all refugees who were driven out by the force of arms by the Zionist gangs, yet Israel never implemented such resolution, and Israel ignored totally such a resolution, and it fell on deaf ear. The Palestinian people have been yearning and longing for return ever since that time. This is why they are asking the international community, the peoples of the world, the democracies of the world, the parliamentarians of the world, the universities, all the world, in order to help them redress the wrongs committed against them and allow them to return to their lands and property and live in peace and justice and equality in their property, in their homes in Palestine. This is very, very important for peace and stability in the Middle East.
2: Tell us about border encampments. What are they?
1: The Palestinian people, various sectors of Palestinian people, families with grandfathers, fathers, sons, daughters, wives from the Palestinian society in Rafah, in Gaza, in Khan Yunis, in many Palestinian villages and towns and refugee camps, marched towards the border or the truce line imposed by the settler Zionist regime, and they go there and sit in these camps. They dance dabka, they sing, they chat, they eat, they demonstrate, they look at their towns and villages which they lost in 1948, their lands from which they were driven by the force of arms in 1948, in order to breathe in the cold breeze and of their country, in order to see it, and in order to send a message, an outcry to the whole world that the Palestinian refugees cannot forget, and will never forget their right of return. Each and every Palestinian has a dream. Each and every Palestinian has a dream. The dream of return, the dream of living in peace, with justice, not Pax Israelita, not Pax Americana, peace with justice and equality in their ancestral lands, in their homes from which they were driven out to the desert by the Zionist gangs at that time. So these are nonviolent, peaceful demonstrations modeled after Martin Luther King, Gandhi, Nelson Mandela, and all those great leaders who were demonstrating and marching for freedom in order to get their own rights. We are human beings like any other human beings. We want to live in honor and dignity. We cannot continue to live miserable lives, to be reduced to subhumans, to animals in such refugee camps, deprived of everything, under occupation, under hermetic medieval siege, with Israel killing every day, by the day, and they are committing massacres against us, with the whole world, unfortunately, giving us this aid, and with the United States of America giving unlimited support, protecting them in the United Nations by using the vetoes, and giving them the state-of-the-art arms in order to commit more massacres. Israel so far committed more than 40 massacres against the Palestinian people, and this is the evidence of Israelis such as Ilan Pape and other Israeli historians. This is why we cry to the whole world to do us justice, to treat us as human beings, to impose sanctions on Israel, to try the Israeli leaders as war criminals, to divest from Israel, and to use BDS, as they did with South Africa, in order to force Israel to allow us to return and to return to our land, to live in honor and peace and dignity. We are ready to live with Jews, with the Christians, with Muslims, with all sorts of people, in order to do our part to contribute toward welfare, civilization, progress, to live as human beings, because the Palestinian people are a dynamic people and we can contribute a lot if there is peace and security. However, if there is no peace or security for the Palestinians, there will be always peacelessness and insecurity in this part of the world, because we are quite determined. We have resolved to have our right of return, especially the United Nations adopted this resolution many times, and the world tried to put pressure on Israel, yet the Israelis ignored all these resolutions, and instead of implementing the resolution, they build more settlements, they bring more Jews, they pump out more Palestinians, they commit more massacres, they committed genocidal wars, and they used to ethnically cleanse the Palestinian people, they used the following strategy. One, genocide. They committed genocide against the Palestinian people, genocidal war. Then ethnocide. Then memory side, polity side, sociocide, herbicide. These kinds of crimes committed by the Israelis were reported by Israeli historians, and these actually are crimes against humanity, which must bring all Zionist warlords to the International Criminal Court to be tried for the massacres and the crimes which they have been committing against the Palestinian people ever since 1948. When the Palestinian people, when we go towards our borders, the Israelis are given orders to shoot to kill, shoot to maim, and to use maximum violence, even against the photographer. And the case of Yasser Murtaza is a clear case, when he was holding a camera with press mark on his back, yet they killed him simply because they don't want this image to be conveyed, to be transmitted to the whole world, in order to hide their crimes against the Palestinian people. So the Palestinian people continue these marches on and on until the siege is lifted and until our right of repatriation is implemented and until justice is done and we enjoy to live in honor, security, equality, justice in our own homes and the property and from which we were driven in 1948.
0: You're listening to The Michael Slate Show, and we're talking today with Assad Abu Shark, a spokesperson and member of the organizing committee of the protest known as the Great March of Return, which is happening inside Gaza now.
2: What are the conditions that the people, the Palestinian people, are being forced to live under in Gaza? I mean, I want people to understand, what are the conditions that people have to live in when they're living in Gaza?
1: Well, the best description of what's happening in Gaza is Eliot's description. Life in death and death in life. Gaza is a wasteland now a land of waste. It's a life of misery in refugee camps. We are deprived of everything. We are dispossessed. There is not enough food. There is not enough drugs. There is. We cannot move. We are denied to travel because Gaza now is totally sealed. It suffers from a hermetic, medieval, strangulating siege. Students cannot, for example, leave their universities. Even professor, university professor cannot go, for example, for exchange, any exchange programs. Patients cannot find drugs. People die. There were hundreds or thousands of people died because of this siege. If we are talking about the rate of employment in the Gaza Strip, it is well over 70%. 70% electricity cuts. We have only 3 hours of electricity every day. Only 3 hours. Imagine to have 3 hours of electricity. Gaza is overcrowded. In Gaza, we are now around well over 2 million in an area which is no more than 365 square kilometers, which is the most crowded, overpopulated area in the world. There are social diseases. There are diseases, all sorts of diseases, from cancer onward. And we live in such, that is to say, misery, to the extent one can say this concentration camp, which is in total oblivion, and nobody cares. Nobody comes to open, for example, the crossing points which have been closed for years now. Nobody comes to help the Palestinian people regain their own rights. The situation in Gaza, which is overcrowded, is miserable and miserable and miserable. It is dehumanizing, denigrating. The situation is miserable in the full sense of the word. It is, as I said, life in death and death in life.
2: It's extremely important that people understand this. And in the face of all this, in the face of actually robbing people of the right to life, I think it's important that people understand that the Palestinian people are being denied actually the right to live as human beings. And I want them to understand, too, that what happened when people heard about the call for these marches, for this great march of return and all the actions building up to that, what was the response of the people?
1: The response of the Palestinian people, all the Palestinian people, in refugee camps, in towns, in villages, in the countryside, wherever they might be, all of them, in thousands, hundreds of thousands, marched, participated, to march towards the truce lines, taking their children, whether they are young people, university students, small children, school children, old people, very old people, women, men, all sectors of the Palestinian people moved, and this is why they pitched camps, white tents, along the border from Rafah to Beit Hanun, which is around 45 kilometers. This is the border. And they go there. They, as I said, they dance dabka. They eat. They listen to lectures. They demonstrate. They walk. They meet. They talk about their dream. Because, as I said, every Palestinian has a dream. They cry now, I have a dream of return, the return to the land from which I was driven out, the land usurped, stolen by settler Zionists in 1948 and after that. So all the Palestinian people inside Palestine, even the Palestinians outside Palestine, they pray for us. They look with their own eyes towards the borders. They dream of the right of return, all the Palestinians. And this is why I think this march of return is going on and on and on. And I think all refugee camps, wherever they might be, if they are allowed the chance, whether in Egypt, in Syria, in Lebanon, in Jordan, in the West Bank, if they are allowed by the regimes, they will also organize marches and pitch tents to around their Palestine in order to send their message to the whole world. We are fed up of this life of misery. All we need, all we call for is to see our right of repatriation implemented. And this is in accordance with the United Nations Resolution 194 and with the United Nations Resolution 3236, which calls for our right of return, our right to self-determination without external interference, our right to statehood, our right to independence, our right to sovereignty. That is to say, to live as human beings. That this life of dehumanization, this life of animalization will not continue, will not accept it. And this is why we hope our call will not fall in deaf ears, and the whole people of the world will rise up to their responsibilities, put pressure on Israel, force Israel to withdraw from our land, to lift its siege, and to give us our own rights. And then we call upon the international community to bring those war criminals to accountability for the crimes against humanity which they committed against the Palestinian people.
0: You're listening to The Michael Slate Show, and we're talking today with Assad Abu Sharq, a spokesperson and member of the organizing committee of the protest known as the Great March of Return, which is happening inside Gaza now.
2: Now, the Zionist regime has said that the Palestinian actions happening now are terrorist gatherings hell-bent on violence. Their whole point is that they've responded to this, telling the world that the Palestinians have mounted a military attack against us and said, we're going to go all out with everything we have to attack them. What do you say to this when the Israeli authorities say, well, the Palestinian action is a terrorist gathering, and tell people what the actual military response that they've had has been?
1: The Israelis all the time keep lying and lying and lying. These are heaps of lies, naked lies against the Palestinian people. All we ask for is to implement UN resolutions. And these resolutions were adopted by the international community. There are many resolutions taken. Israel ignored. Israel, of course, being supported by the United States of America, protected by the United States of America, given the most important destructive weapons from F-15 to F-16 to whatever, in order to annihilate the Palestinian people, they committed massacres against the Palestinians. For example, there are many resolutions taken asking Israel to withdraw from our land. Israel, so far, instead of withdrawing, they build more settlements, they expand the border, they expand the settlements, they bring in more Jews, pump out more Palestinians, simply because the Zionist project is based on ethnic cleansing. The ethnic cleansing of the Palestinian people, and I just listed the strategy used by the Israelis against the Palestinian people, from genocidal wars to massacres to killing by the day and every day. And I'd like to remind you that one of the Israeli generals said, if we do not kill and overkill, we cannot remain to exist. And Begin once said, without the massacre of Deir Yassin, there couldn't have been the state of Israel. This is the statement of Sharon, Netanyahu, Lieberman, who gave order, shoot to kill, shoot to maim. Now, the whole world knows that the Palestinian people are refugees. They have resolutions. They have human rights. They are waiting for the international community to do them justice. Israel denies us our rights. Israel instead commits more massacres, and the Palestinians now, they demonstrate peacefully, non-violently. Yet, when we go there, we meet snipers, we meet soldiers who are armed to teeth, tanks, drones. There are now, as I am talking to you at this very particular moment, there are drones in the Gaza Strip. There are Israeli Air Force. Yeah, and since this morning, it doesn't stop. Every day, every minute, Israeli warplanes, Israeli drones are watching everything, and they are even sending their spies. They use their psychological warfare. They use all means in order of psychological war, of military weapon, in order to annihilate and wipe out the Palestinians, wipe them off from the map, because this is the strategy of settler Zionism, settler colonization, which is based on ethnically cleansing the Palestinian people, not only from the Gaza Strip, from Jerusalem, from the area occupied in 1948, from mandated Palestine, historic Palestine. Unfortunately, they are being supported by the various and many U.S. governments, from Truman to Trump, and Western governments, and now they are being supported by Trump administration, which thinks of giving them what they call the package or the deal of the century, which denies us our rights, and which gives them a Balfour model, the promise, like Balfour Declaration, in order to deny us all our rights and to perpetuate our misery and the occupation of our land.
2: Now, one of the things that the Israeli regime has said, and it's actually when you look at the Israel's response to the demonstrations and to all the actions that have been called in opposition to the terrible suppression and repression and attacks on the Palestinian people over many, many decades, their response to all these various actions that were called, they talked then, and this is a quote from an Israeli military official. He said, "Yesterday, we saw 30,000 people. We arrived, and with precise reinforcements, nothing was carried out uncontrolled," and they're talking about on their part. "Everything was accurate and measured, and we know where every bullet landed." So in other words, they actually went in there with the idea that they were going to shoot people down all over the place. This was the response to the Palestinian demonstrations and their demand for their land back. What do you have to say to that?
1: Look, this is a silly joke on their part. This is sort of April Fool. You see, the Palestinian people go there, innocent civilians. All they do is peaceful demonstration, non-violent demonstration, no arms whatsoever. Nobody allows any armed person to go down there. The Israelis try to fabricate stories, to create excuses in order to torpedo this demonstration, this right of return, in order to tell the whole world, to give them the false story. This has always been the false narrative given to the whole world by the Israelis in order to make the whole world hate the Palestinians and sympathize with them. The journalists who come here are witness to what is happening, and they see that the Palestinians go there unarmed, with naked chest, just children, old men, women, and people from all walks of life go there in order just to have a look, to send a message to the whole world, to send an outcry that we want the whole world not to forget us. We need the whole world to help us. We need the whole world to implement the resolutions taken by the United Nations. There are many resolutions which calls for our right of return, our right of repatriation. Israel concocts these stories in order to commit more massacres, which this is part of the ethnic cleansing strategy used in order to drive the Palestinians out, to make more refugees, and to bring in and pump in more Jews, simply because every day they build settlements, especially in the West Bank, and especially in Jerusalem, and they bring Jews from America to Ethiopia, to Africa, to Latin America, in order to increase their number, to make Israel a great country, because they need more people to enroll in the army in order to kill and kill and kill. As I told you, the Israeli advisor, Dov Vasiglav, and another Israeli advisor who was the advisor on demography for Sharon, said kill and kill and overkill, because this is how have we keep Israel, and this is how can Israel remain to exist. Without killing the Palestinians, we cannot remain to exist. This is their strategy, and this is their quote. And I remind you even from Herzl. Herzl, the pioneer of Zionism, said, we want to establish in Palestine a state for Jews, all Jews and only Jews. And when he was asked about the Palestinians, he said, we will spread them across the border. End of quote. Ben Gurion said, there is no immoral thing in the transfer of the Palestinian people across the border. So that is to say, the Zionist movement, the racist Zionist movement, and thenceforth apartheid Israel, which is modeled after South Africa, is bent on the annihilation, extermination of the Palestinian people in order to create a greater Israel, which the Israeli flag symbolizes. Two blue lines with the star, which means from Euphrates to the Nile, the land of Israel must be expanded and extended.
2: All right, one last question, Assad. It's been said that the action of all the protests that are leading up to this will culminate with a great march of return on May 15th, which is, as you said, the anniversary of the theft of the Palestinian homeland, the Nakba, or the catastrophe, and the establishment of the settler state of Israel as an outpost of U.S. imperialism. What is this going to look like in the last day of this campaign? What can people expect to see?
1: Remember, the 15th of May, 1948, and the 19th of May every year marks the Palestinian Nakba, the ethnic cleansing of the Palestinian people by the Zionist regime. And this is why the Palestinians, wherever they might be, and we are trying now here, and there are contacts with the Palestinians everywhere, whether in the West Bank, in Lebanon, in Jordan, around Palestine, in order to demonstrate non-violently and peacefully towards the border, towards the border of Palestine, all the Palestinians in unison under the Palestinian flag, to tell the whole world that we will return. Our right of return is individual, is collective, is legal, is legitimate, is inalienable, as stated by the United Nations, and it is our right of return, is our right of return, and we want to tell the whole world that the whole Palestinian people, wherever they might be, are dreaming of this right of return. We want to tell the whole world there can never ever be peace or stability in the Middle East as long as we remain refugees, homeless, displaced. We remain in this wilderness, living in miserable conditions, while Israel brings in, bumps in more Jews to take more lands, to enjoy life in our lands, and to dehumanize us, and to make us live in such miserable, dehumanizing concentration camps. Now, this is going to be the climax. However, these marches will continue and continue and continue until we obtain and attain our right of return as stipulated by UN resolutions and the human rights resolutions and by the international humanitarian law and supported by the all peace-loving people, all freedom-loving people throughout the world. And this is why we have a particular cry and a call upon our American friends, American people, to put pressure on Trump, on Congress, to put pressure on their government in order to do us justice.
2: All right, Assad, I want to thank you very much for joining us today.
1: Thank you. I will come anytime.
0: All right, welcome back. That was an interview done with Dr. Assad Abu Sharq, direct from Gaza, and it was in the midst of some very, very difficult circumstances, all right? And the interview, as I said, was done under very difficult conditions, and it's one that's important for people to hear. We're going to take a quick musical break and be right back, so stay tuned.

0: Now we're going to have a very special segment of the show. It's an interview I did with a man named Salman Abusita, and this interview was done back in 2013. Now, anyone with an interest in the Palestine-Israel situation is likely to have heard of Salman Abusita. For decades, his name has been a byword for a cogent, reasoned insistence on the legality, morality, and practicality of the right of return of Palestinian refugees. He's a Palestinian researcher most known for his groundbreaking project mapping historic Palestine and developing a practical plan for implementing the right of return of Palestinian refugees. Abusita has spent 40 years digging for any detail of information about or related to Palestine before, during, and after the Nakba, the destruction of Palestine. Abusita's work has encompassed not only documenting the Nakba, in which over 800,000 Palestinians were largely driven from their homes and villages, but also ensuring that the memories and identity of the occupied homeland are never lost. He is the author of many books on Palestine, and most recently of Mapping My Return, a Palestinian memoir by Salman Abusita. Now, as I said, this interview was recorded back in 2013, so sit back and listen up, because I guarantee you, there's nothing like getting a good dose of the truth. So I decided that I'd go back and talk to someone who's been deeply involved in and knowledgeable about the original land seizure of Palestine by Zionist forces backed up by various imperialist powers around the world, including most essentially the U.S. imperialists. That's what contextualizes the whole situation in Palestine today, the theft of the Palestinian land in order to establish the state of Israel. Now, to start things off, I'm going to read a few sentences from an article recently written by my guest, Salman Abusita, the founder and director of the Palestine Land Society. In May 2012, Senator Mark Kirk made an astounding discovery which had escaped scores of politicians, diplomats, and experts for six decades. He discovered that the number of Palestinian refugees is not 5 million, as United Nations Relief and Works Agency records show, but merely 30,000. The credit for this discovery goes to AIPAC and Israel, as they had advanced this so-called discovery for the last 4 months. Kirk took the signal and proposed a motion to Congress, which was passed after a mild amendment. Dispossessed Palestinians will remain dispossessed Palestinians with no recourse. Those are the words of my guest, Salman Abusita, the founder and president of Palestine Land Society, which is dedicated to the documentation of the land and the people of Palestine. Salman, welcome to the show.
1: Nice to be with you.
0: Let's jump right into this. When I read your article, it was like sticking a pin in my eye. I paid a lot of attention to what's going on with the Palestinian people, and then seeing this just drove home again this whole question of the dispossession of the Palestinian people, and I wanted to talk with you about it. You make the point, you say it's impossible to examine the Palestinian land ownership in occupied Palestine outside the context of the general Palestine-Israel conflict. Can you explain what you mean there and why you say that?
1: The tragedy of Palestine is very clear. In 1948, Israeli forces, mainly composed of Jewish immigrants from Europe, took over Palestine by force, by military force. They have depopulated 675,000 villages within 6 months of 1948. Thus, we have the problem of refugees. The purpose of Zionism is threefold. Number one, to take over the land of Palestine. Two, to get rid of the people of Palestine by resettlement anywhere else except in their homes, is to erase their history and memory. And so we have in this case the largest, most comprehensive, meticulously executed ethnic cleansing in modern history. And this problem persists till today. 64 years later, the Palestinians are unable to go back and live in their own homes. The land, which is called Israel today, 93% of it is Palestinian-owned. And this is the land of the refugees who are now scattered around Palestine and elsewhere.
0: Let's talk about this a little bit more, because you just made the statement that this, the expulsion of the Palestinian people, the seizure of the land, the theft of the land, was the largest planned, comprehensive, and still continuous ethnic cleansing operation in modern history. Can you get into that a little bit more? How did that play out?
1: In 1948, the Israeli forces occupied 78% of Palestine. In 1967, they occupied all of Palestine and parts of Syria and Sinai and later part of Lebanon. Now they still have 100% of Palestine and all Golan Heights in Syria. Now the whole world, through the international community, has declared that this is illegal under international law. The International Court of Justice has made a specific decree that the occupation of the West Bank by Israel and indeed all of Palestine is illegal under international law. There are more than 135 UN resolutions confirming or affirming the right of Palestinians to return to their homes, but Israel never complied with that, although it is a condition for its membership in the United Nations. Why it didn't do that? Because of the support of the United States through the Israel lobby in the United States.
0: Now, one of the things, though, it wasn't like they just walked in and started buying up the land, or they started just telling Palestinians, well, sorry, but we own your house now, you got to get out. When you're talking about ethnic cleansing, you're talking about something that actually is a crime against humanity. It's actually something that the Nuremberg Tribunal basically said that this was a criminal act. And the Israelis were very, very, very vicious in the cleansing of Palestine. You refer to something in one of your pieces, you refer to something called the Green Patrol, which gave me a very sharp example of how they carried this out. Can you tell my listeners what the Green Patrol is and what it had to do with ethnic cleansing?
1: Before the Green Patrol, which started in 1950, in 1948, the Israelis carried out 31 military operations to take over 78% of Palestine. In each of these operations, at the beginning and in the middle, they have committed a massacre of a village, a total of about 77 atrocities and massacres. This was intended to propel the people and make them leave their homes. In fact, each village, the standard procedure was that each village was surrounded from three times, and the fourth side is left open for people to escape. They would kill a number of young men, and they take the rest to concentration camps, where they were taken to forced labor camps. We have uncovered five visited by the Red Cross, and we have the documents in Geneva to prove it, but we have also uncovered 17 other forced labor camps through the testimony of the witnesses. Now, all this was carried out in 1948-49. If anyone tried to return home, they were shot and killed by the Israelis as being infiltrators. If you return to your home, you are an infiltrator. But the one who came from Europe through the shores of Palestine, infiltrated into the land of Palestine, is not considered to be an infiltrator. Now, after 1950, some Palestinians remained, very, very few, almost 10 or 15%. When these people remained on their own land, the Israelis created something called Green Patrol, which went around and demolished their houses and actually put toxic material in their crops and killed their cattle in order to make them move. These were and are Israeli citizens. That happened after 1948, and these people were not refugees, but Israeli citizens. So this process, as you have said, is continuous until today. Today is also carried out not only inside Israel, in Al-Araqib, in Beersheba district, but also in Jerusalem and the West Bank.
0: Well, let's talk about that a little bit, because it plays out in these examples. For instance, one thing that we hear a lot about is the so-called Israeli settlers that move into the occupied territories and then claim them as their holy land, their promised land, and they get backed up by the military. And there's a constant confrontation with the Palestinian people who are saying, no, get out. Do you see this as a continuation of that same ethnic cleansing?
1: It is absolutely a continuation. It is done today through slightly different means. Instead of being military force in 1948 and 49, it's done now by subtle ways and not so subtle ways. Let us remember that the International Court of Justice in 2004 has clearly declared that the occupation of the West Bank is illegal under international law, and that means under the Rome Statute of 1998, which is the foundation of the International Criminal Court declares clearly that the people of the occupier or the occupying force should not be settled on the occupied land. If they do, this is, of course, a crime against humanity, a crime against peace, and a war crime. Therefore, legally speaking, all the settlers in the West Bank are war criminals. And the Israelis deny that the West Bank is an occupied territory. They are the only people who claim that. Even the United States doesn't claim that. The whole world claims it is an occupied territory. So here you have not only the settlers taking Palestinian land in the land that was occupied in 1967, but also they take their water. 90% of the water of the West Bank is taken over by the Israelis, and they are left thirsty. Not only that, even South Africa did not dare to do that. They have Jews-only roads. If you are a Palestinian in the West Bank, you are not allowed to drive on roads allocated for Jews. When Bishop Desmond Tutu visited, he said, I know apartheid very well, but this is in the West Bank and Palestine. This is worse than apartheid.
0: Let me remind listeners that you're listening to The Michael Slate Show, and I'm your host, Michael Slate, and we're talking today with Salman Abusita, the founder and president of the Palestine Land Society, which is dedicated to the documentation of the land and people of Palestine. And we're talking about the ethnic cleansing that is a continuous thing going on in Palestine and the Zionist forces behind it from the very beginning. Now, Salman, you talked about this, the objectives of the Zionist master plan of ethnic cleansing, and you went through them, the land to conquer it, confiscate it, deny its original ownership, the people to kill them in massacres, expel them, chase them into exile, or make their lives unbearable. There's also this thing about the identity and to erase any physical sign of the Palestinian presence, destruction of villages, monuments, holy sites, to change maps and delete Arabic names and replace them with Hebrew names and erase their mention in history and geography books. And I noticed that a lot of your writing really concentrates on trying to combat that. Why is this so important? Why did the Zionists go after this so hard?
1: Well, from the beginning of the 20th century, the Zionists have sold the European politicians, colonial politicians, the idea that Palestine is a land without people and the Jews are people without land, therefore let us get the two together. Now, this is a myth, and this myth was well known to the colonial powers themselves, the British and the French, because in the 19th century, they made surveys of Palestine and they found, and we

0: for almost 20 years collecting documents from various European capitals, but mainly England and the United Nations and New York, Washington, in order to reconstruct the maps of Palestine, which has been erased by the Zionists. We have great difficulty because we are not yet a state, and I'm only a researcher, and therefore I have no authority to demand documents from government. But over 20 years, we have assembled the Atlas of Palestine, 1917 to 1906, 700 pages. It has the following. It has 1,600 towns and villages. It has 16,000 historical and religious monuments, and it has 26,000 place names. All these names, a total of about 50,000, are what I call the vocabulary of the social history of Palestine. It was not created by committee. It was created by the people in their course of life. For example, the Pigeon Valley, the Olive Fields, and so on and so forth. And this is, to me, a great testimony of the life of the people who have been rooted in Palestine for thousands of years. When Ben-Gurion was told that we have taken over Palestine and people will not accept it, he said, the young will forget and the old will die. Well, they all did die, but not before they tell their children about their patrimony. And the Atlas is a record of this patrimony.
1: You're listening to The Michael Slate Show, and we're talking with Salman Abu Sita, the founder and president of the Palestine Land Society, and we're talking about the dispossession of the land and people of Palestine. Now, Salman, we have a couple of questions left to ask, and one is, there's always the thing that the U.S. imperialists are always putting out to people and always putting out around the world, and the Israelis are right behind them and pumping it out. The only democratic regime in the entire Middle East, you know, whatever. The whole idea that the people who are living in Israel and in occupied Palestine, that they have recourse to legal rights. Yet, I'd ask you this. The situation, as you say, continues to be ethnic cleansing. What legal recourse do the Palestinian people have today in occupied Palestine, in what the Zionists call Israel?
0: You know, let me say this. Israel is the only racist country in the world today. There are many countries which practice racism in a subtle way and in a social way. But Israel is the only race country through its institutions and through its laws. There are 25 basic laws in Israel, at least, which discriminate against anyone who is not a Jew, even though, and this applies to Jews who are not also citizens of Israel, they have the same rights like Jews who are in Israel. These basic laws discriminate against anybody who is not a Jew in the following manner: in the land ownership, in the land use, in education, in health, in employment, in family unity. If you are married to a Palestinian woman from the West Bank, you cannot bring your wife to Israel if you are a Palestinian living there. But a Jew can bring an Australian or an American wife or anywhere from anywhere to Israel. The world has condemned Israel so many times in the Human Rights Council, and only last week, CERD, which is the Committee for Elimination of All Traces of Racism, has censored Israel very clearly about its practices. And this practice is continuing on today. You probably recall the case of a village called Araqib in Beersheba, and the Israeli government demolished the village for over 36 times. And this is obviously has been also condemned by European Parliament only last week. So Israel has the dubious distinction of being the most racist state in the world. The people in Europe and somewhat in America have, because of internet and television and so on, have really seen the reality behind the myth that Israel is democracy. And 70% of people in Europe say that Israel is a danger to the world peace.
1: Let me ask you this, Salman. Real quick, you made a comment in a couple of your writings, in a couple of places, you made the comment that the Palestinians cannot depend on the Israeli legal system because Israeli law is the law of the conqueror, and it's designed to deprive the vanquished of their rights. And you also made a similar point around international law. Can you talk about that a little bit as the last question?
0: Yes, there is a simple adage which we can find somewhat useful here. I say, under the robber's law, you cannot retrieve the stolen goods. And this has been proven over and over again. But if you allow me, just let me say one thing before we go. There is now, by the Israeli lobby and Israeli supporters,

0: in the United States, a vicious campaign against UNRWA. Why is that? Because UNRWA is the last element of the international law about Palestine, which is in operation. And as in a typical crime, if you find the body of the victim, then there is a crime. So the Israeli supporters are trying to eliminate the body of the victim. And if there is no UNRWA, there is no refugees, and therefore there is no crime. And this, of course, is a vain hope, because Palestinians are not only 5 as registered with the United Nations, but they are 7.4 million, because some of them are not registered. And I have shown this in the Atlas, because it's very simple exercise. The British have made a census in 1945, and we have the names of villages from which people were expelled, and we can know these villages and the population therefrom. And we can calculate that. It is found in one of my books called The Nakba Register. And the fact that they have stayed 64 years away from their homes, and they have no intention of abandoning their right to go to their homes, which are very frequently a few miles away, then the peace can never come to the Middle East without the return of the refugees to their homes, which is a basic and fundamental human right.
1: Okay, Salman, thank you very much for joining us today.
0: Thank you for having me.
1: Sure, and keep up your work, and we'll stay in touch.
0: Thank you very much.
1: Okay, take care now. You're listening to The Michael Slate Show, and I'm your host, Michael Slate, and we've been talking with Salman Abu Sita, the founder and president of Palestine Land Society, a group dedicated to the documentation of the land and the people of Palestine. All right, I want to thank everyone that helped with the show today, my assistant producer, Henry Carson, my board offer today, Teddy Robinson, and each and every one of you for tuning in. If you want to write to me, you can at mslate@themichaelslateshow.com. Once again, that's mslate@themichaelslateshow.com. We're going to go out now with Jasiri X and Checkpoint.

0: Can food be a tool for political organizing? Back in the 1980s, a group of activists in Cambridge, Massachusetts thought so. They created a cultural institution now recognized around the world.
1: They know that Food Not Bombs is against war, against militarism. It's for vegetarianism or eating healthy and the environment. And it's about a social dynamic where everybody matters.
0: During the pandemic, a new generation put its own twist on food security. 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
2: It transformed that corner completely, where you have neighbors that look out for the fridge. 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
0: How food can help us create a more peaceful world on both a local and global scale. 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This is Peace Talks Radio, the radio series and podcast on peacemaking and nonviolent conflict resolution. I'm Jessica Tickton with correspondent Andrew Stelzer. There have been soup kitchens and bread lines for hundreds, if not thousands of years. Feeding those in need is often seen as charity. But food can do more than sustain us. Eating together builds community. Reliable access to food creates the conditions for people to engage, organize, and participate. And thinking about where our food comes from can help us imagine a more just system of production and distribution. Today, we'll hear about two food justice projects focused not just on addressing hunger, but on building more peaceful communities. In part two, we'll explore Community Fridges, a grassroots movement that took shape during the early days of the COVID-19 pandemic. But first, in part one, the story of Food Not Bombs. It may be hard to imagine now, but before the 1980s, large-scale homelessness in the United States was far less visible. With the economic policies of Reaganomics came deep cuts to social services and increased military spending during the Cold War. As urban poverty grew, a new kind of activism emerged. Food Not Bombs began in that moment. One of its original founders, C.T. Butler, and his friend Keith McHenry were looking for a way to spark awareness and action.
1: The food angle was really as an organizing tool to get people to do things. And we knew that if they started collecting free food, which there's plenty of in the society, and started giving it away to people who need it, they would see what's really going on.
0: In case you haven't heard of Food Not Bombs, there are now independent, autonomous chapters in hundreds of cities around the world. They typically serve free meals in public spaces, parks, plazas, street corners. And for reasons that aren't entirely clear, many of these groups share a kind of punk, DIY, bare-bones aesthetic. Here's C.T. Butler speaking with Peace Talks radio correspondent Andrew Stelzer about the history and evolution of Food Not Bombs.
1: After I dropped out of college right after the Vietnam War, I was in the theater business. I was producing and managing and doing backstage stuff. I did it for 3 years. And then an actor friend of mine, he said to me, I know you're interested in human drama, big spectacle, the large scale, like the circus is what I've called, or a mob. Those kind of things when a large group of people all get motivated in a direction and do crazy stuff. So he said, you know what? There's this protest that's going to happen up at the Seabrook Nuclear Power Station that they're building 20 miles north of Boston. And, you know, a couple thousand protesters, activists, are going to try to occupy the site and stop them from building it. And then a couple thousand cops are going to show up and try to stop them from occupying it and to continue building it. It's going to be a huge human drama. So that, in fact, happened, and I went, and that changed my life. The experience was so profound in two major ways for me. One was the night before, there was a meeting of, I don't know, 1,000 people. And they were using this thing they called consensus, which I had never heard of. I had been involved in student government. I knew Robert's Rules of Order. I knew how to do a motion and second and all that. And I was fascinated by this other model of democracy that I didn't even know existed. So that was in my introduction that night to the world of consensus. And for those who don't know, I went on to write two books about consensus decision making that were very popular in the 90s. And the other thing that I experienced was this concept that people were calling nonviolence, as in Gandhian nonviolence, or more particularly in our country, Martin Luther King and his nonviolent campaigns for civil rights. And what was powerful for me was that I was a teenager when the civil rights movement, in 63, when Martin Luther King was doing a thing. And of course, I was very aware when he was assassinated. So I knew about Martin Luther King. I knew his work in civil rights. And as a white middle-class kid, I don't think I ever heard the word nonviolence or understood that his approach was a nonviolence approach. It just never came through. You know, it was suppressed. So that both upset me and inspired me to learn more. And so we started meeting to continue doing some kind of organizing. And eventually I went to Keith.
3: Keith McHenry, CT's friend, who stayed involved with Food Not Bombs for decades since he helped create it.
1: And I said, Keith, let's just do this thing. And this thing was both, he was working at what would be called a Whole Foods now. It was called Bread and Circus. And I was working in a Mexican restaurant. We were both working in the food industry. And we saw how much food was being thrown away every day. And Ronald Reagan had just gotten elected. And we knew that Ronald Reagan's economic policies would create a whole lot more homeless people. But at the time, homelessness wasn't even a political issue. In 1980, it wasn't a common thing. There were homeless people, of course. Those wasn't, they didn't exist, but there were not that many. You know, so I said to Keith, let's take this food that we're throwing away to work and bring it home. But I wasn't going to feed poor people. Initially, the original idea wasn't to feed other people. It was to feed ourselves. And as activists, that way we wouldn't have to spend money on food and we'd have to work less for the man and could spend more time protesting. That was the actual original impetus to collect the food. But within a week, once we started doing it, there was so much food that we started giving it to other anarchists. We started a slogan. This is the revolution. We're eating as fast as we can. So we sat around the kitchen table and said, after about a month of, you know, we had piles of food growing, what are we going to do with all this food? And we talked about that as a collective. And we felt that serving food individually, you know, it's making meals and giving individual meals to people would be labor intensive and not, it wouldn't get rid of all this food we had. We had more food than that we could be able to distribute. So what we did was we decided to connect with all the food agencies that are helping people in Cambridge. And we would provide them for food on a weekly basis. We'd stop by and drop off as much food as they needed. And on the weekends, when those places aren't open, those agencies, we would cook the food up and go to every protest we could find and serve lunch and just give the food away and collect donations. Just fund the collective and collect and organize, you know, get people to join. And that's what we did. And that is what took off. I mean, that's just, that became Food Not Bombs.
3: At the time, coming from work that was addressing global needs, stopping nuclear power, trying to stop wars, did something like food and helping people eat seem too small? Do you think in your vision of accomplishing world peace and changing the world, did it fit in somewhere to your theory of change at the time? Did it feel like stepping back and you were working on something that didn't matter as much? How did it play into you and your co-creators' ideas of making change?
1: I'm just realizing this is a form of intersectionalism because what the answer to your question actually is what we considered that was vegetarianism, being what now we call vegan, because in 1980, the word vegan was not in common usage in America. But recognizing that stopping eating meat in particular, beef, but ending the meat industry would be, for one thing, the food industry is the major source of pollution, air pollution, and water pollution in this country. So, you know, we knew that becoming a vegetarian was a radical thing to do. And there weren't that many of us then. It was it wasn't popular. It wasn't in the mainstream. There was no vegetarian food in any restaurants or stores. So that was the radical perspective, was being a vegetarian. And we were promoting vegetarianism from the beginning. Food Not Bombs is a vegetarian organization. But in terms of using food as an organizing tool, we're a small group, you know, six, seven people, a small collective. And we're in Cambridge, and we knew there were hundreds of political groups of every flavor, both sectarian, you know, like communists and socialists, but there were also every type of rights, you know, environmental issues. They were all in Cambridge. There were literally hundreds of different kinds of groups. And every single one of them had a manifesto that basically was saying, you need to think this way in order to be in our group. And we were like, No, we're anarchists. We don't want to tell people what to think. We want them to think for themselves. That's what we want. So what we wanted, what we were trying to do is, what could we come up with that would be an activity that would teach them the politics we wanted them to learn by doing the activity, not by following our creed, you know, our manifesto. And we thought, wow, a great way to promote vegetarianism was to cook up vegetarian food and give it away. And we knew we could give it away because we knew we could get the food free. And if we gave the food away free, people would be not indebted to us, but they would appreciate us. And then they would want to help us do what we're doing. You know, they'd be attracted to what we're doing. And that was the idea.
3: The name Food Not Bombs, my understanding is it pre-existed the organization, so to speak. It certainly endured. And I know you have some thoughts as to why that is. What was the role of the name at the time? And do you think it helped the organization succeed? And also the politics behind it. I mean, it sounds like a message of peace. Did people receive it as such?
1: Well, you know, the very, very first name of our collective was actually the Food for Free Committee. And when we did the food on weekends at rallies and places where there were middle-class people and we were trying to raise money, the food was still for free, but we wanted to raise some money. And we found that for Americans, when the sign said free, that meant take and run. So they didn't leave any donations. We raised nothing. It was a fail. So we realized if we were going to raise money on the weekends that way, we had to change our name. So that was the impetus that was kind of, and that's important to know, because the Food for Free Committee actually still exists in Cambridge as a nonprofit that's a major nonprofit in the Boston area doing major hunger relief work for the region. Anyway, so we changed the name, and Keith is a graphic artist, and he was really into doing street art, otherwise known as graffiti. And one of the spray paint campaigns was spray painting the words "Drop Food, Not Bombs" in front of grocery stores, on the sidewalk in front of grocery stores. And that was because at the time, if I remember correctly, and I think I do, that was the slogan that the pro-Palestinian protesters were using to stop the bombing of Palestine in 1980. So actually, the name Food Not Bombs is directly connected to that struggle. And it's still relevant, sadly.
3: And so you adopted that name for the weekend events, or when did it become an organization, so to speak?
1: That became our collective name. So yes, and so we landed on Food Not Bombs. We chose it specifically because we also were aware at that point the media had, I remember there was a group called the October 22nd Coalition. And the whole article talked about the October 22nd Coalition getting arrested, never saying what they were getting arrested for, anything about why they were there, anything about what that stood for. It was about police brutality. There was a whole article about their arrest, and nothing came through about police brutality. Zero, right? So we said, you know, we have to choose a name that says our politics absolutely directly in the name, so that when they say Food Not Bombs did this, we've already said what people want to hear. It was pivotal to choose that slogan as a name for a group, because it serves both purposes. It both is an identifier for the work that we're doing, and it's also the work we're doing.
3: It reminds me of Black Lives Matter. Anytime you say the name of the organization or the idea comes through as well. So we're in the early 80s here. How did it go from a localized little group to an international phenomenon?
1: So finally in 84, I had set up a nonprofit, and what I did was basically cater the movement. So I would show up at every protest that was happening in New England and serve lunch for free. And I would hang out the Food Not Bombs banner, and I would talk to people how you can collect the free food that's in your community. You can just go and get it because it's being thrown away by every restaurant and every grocery store, and distribute it any way you want. Use it as a way to organize and to feed people. And so for me, as an activist, being able to bring basically an unlimited amount of food to a protest like that and sit there and not just talk about it, but say, look, I just did this and I got it from places that were, I didn't pay any money for this. This is all free. You could do this too. Anybody can do this. And so we can complain about how bad Reaganomics is, but if you're not trying to do something about it, then you're not an activist. You know, you're just complaining. And I was able to say that with force. And I didn't say it necessarily that bluntly, but that was what I was saying.
3: And I guess a bunch of people decided they would do it because soon there was food, not bombs, not only all over the United States, but eventually globally.
1: Yes. Well, so let's go to 1988. Okay. Keith had been underground for a couple of years. I'd lost touch with him, but he surfaced in San Francisco. And I went out there a couple of times and said to Keith, this is a great place to do a food, not bombs. He learned that in the panhandle area of Golden Gate, the churches provided, I guess, lunches and dinners every day but Monday lunch. It was just inexplicable. They didn't serve Monday lunch. So Keith decided to fill the gap by serving a free Monday lunch, vegetarian lunch, in the Golden Gate Park. And he didn't take too long before the police started harassing him and threatening him. Every Monday in August, Food Not Bombs got arrested in Golden Gate Park in 1988. The first arrest was 7 people, including Keith. The next weekend, it was 14 people. The next Monday, it was maybe 30-something. And then the next week, next Monday, was Labor Day holiday. Hundreds of people showed up, and they arrested 80 people, and it made international news. So because that news, because it literally made international news that actors were being arrested for feeding the homeless, Food Not Bombs took off in San Francisco. It became a huge thing. And so by 92, we hear rumors that there are other Food Not Bombs chapters in other places. There's one in Vancouver and somewhere else in British Columbia, and then one in Long Beach, California, down near LA. And of course, there's a San Francisco chapter. There was the Boston chapter. And there's one from North Carolina, I think, or something like that.
3: It's interesting that, you know, just visually, a Food Not Bombs feeding site looks different than a church soup kitchen, even though in many ways they're doing the same thing, but the volunteers are often dressed different. The whole demeanor is different. Why do you think that is? And how has that thread carried through, even though people in, say, you know, Prague or I don't know where else there's a chapter, those people may have never met people in San Francisco or Cambridge.
1: True. And yet I've seen pictures and videos of Food Not Bombs in Kuala Lumpur, for example, and it looks just, you look at it, you immediately know it's Food Not Bombs. There's a culture, there's a motif, and there's a set of values. That was all intentional, that we said, you know, the name and the purpose needs to reflect key values. That's what we're promoting. We're not promoting a certain political posture, not even anarchism per se, but the values that we chose, and they're sort of embedded in the name, as well as clearly when you ask anybody in this country especially, but really around the world, what is Food Not Bombs to you? What motivates you to do Food Not Bombs? They say the same three things to this day, and it was the three things we articulated and embedded in the idea, which was obviously nonviolence, which is in the form of anti-militarism, which is in the form of not bombs, right? But also vegetarianism, which is also nonviolence, not harming animals. And then the third one is the way it's articulated usually is no leaders, a horizontal structure where every voice matters, which in my world is called consensus process. It doesn't matter to me they don't call it nonviolence, they don't call it consensus, they don't call it vegetarianism, they don't call it anarchism. What they're learning, what people, everywhere I've seen it up to now, they know that the Food Not Bombs is against war, against militarism, it's for vegetarianism or eating healthy and the environment, and it's about a social dynamic where everybody matters.
3: You're listening to Peace Talks Radio. I'm Andrew Stelzer, and I'm speaking with C.T. Butler, the primary founder of Food Not Bombs. Now, back to our conversation. When Food Not Bombs makes the news these days, generally it's because a group of people is being arrested or a site is being shut down by police. It seems like it happens at least a couple times a year. Some local city or county says, you can't feed people in public or without a permit, or we have such and such code. But there's something bigger going on. Why is it that feeding people continues, even we're talking more than 45 years later, to be a threat? What is threatening about feeding people in public?
1: It's many faceted. One of them is claiming public space. In other words, the right to assembly has been eroded over the decades and centuries. But at this point in time, one of the things that Food Not Bombs does is says, this public space is ours. And people who like control don't like that. And they say, no, that's our space, not your space, and we're going to prove it to you. There's another facet that providing the means of survival to people who need it because they're oppressed in some way or another, they've got some challenge in their life and they can't make it on their own, is something the government wants to do. They want to control that dynamic. They want to control what they get and how they get it because the poor people scare them. And so what Food Not Bombs is doing is going outside the system. They have no control over how we're doing what we're doing. And the things we were just talking about, exposing the truth that there is plenty of food. And the only reason why there are people who are hungry in this country is because of politics. And so the people who are making that politics happen don't want that to be exposed. So there's that aspect. There's also making visible the true horrors of being without a place to live. Because pretty much without blaming the victim or trying to be derogatory, if you don't have a home, if you don't have a place that's a safe place for you to go and retreat to and recover, you become mentally ill. You can't stay sane and not have a place to go recharge. I mean, just even be able to go sleep safely so you can, you're okay. When you're every moment, but waking and sleeping is a threat, it drives you crazy. I've witnessed it. I've seen people go down, deteriorate as they can't manage to keep their lives together because it's so difficult. And when we create a soup line out in front of City Hall and all we have to do is set up a pot of soup and suddenly there are 50 people in line, that's a huge statement of what's wrong with our society. And they can't stand it, so they have to shut it down. And the point would be that if the politicians ended hunger in this country, then we wouldn't be doing what we're doing. So get to it, politicians. You're the problem, not us. It's so easy to say once you get around to it. So they don't like us at all.
3: As an activist, is there a difference between working on issues that are long-term and aspirational, like the end of nuclear weapons, versus something that is immediate and essential to life, like food? If we're working towards a more peaceful world, both of those things arguably need to happen. So how does the urgency of the issue relate to the approach?
1: Well, it's kind of a symbiotic. There's both a practical and a strategic or visionary aspect to both. So when you're doing something direct, mutual aid, direct action, where you are directly connecting with, you have something, whether it's an idea or food, and you're sharing it directly with somebody else, yourself. That interaction is precious. These days, it's hard to come by. People aren't interacting anymore. Everybody's in their own little bubble and they hardly even talk to each other. It's really frustrating. I'm pushing. That's a lot of my activist work right now, is just pushing against that alone, just trying to get people out of their houses and talking to each other. So we're working on that right now. But food is immediate. You offer up free food, people come to you and want to get it. So that's both a tactical thing. It's a hook, attraction. It's an organizing tool. And there's also a vision of how the world could be a better place if our food industry, the way we do food in our society, was changed and healthier. So there's a whole lot of openings, even just around food itself, just about food, when you are using food as an organizing tool to teach the new paradigm, let's call it, the new world we would like to see as activists. So that's a direct thing, but also the long-range issues like ending nuclear weapons or changing our operating system and using consensus instead of voting, both requires tenacity, requires endurance. It requires that you keep doing it. You're not going to get it quickly because it takes a long time. So that means that there needs to be support. There needs to be infrastructure. And food would be, in general way, one of those pieces that needs to be taken care of for there to be long-term. The more immediate application of that, and I did this many times, was that when there was a protest, an example would be there, GE had a Gatling gun test site up in Vermont when I was living there. And activists decided to protest them building these monstrosity machines that kill, that shoot, like, I don't know, 600 bullets a minute or something like that. It's just insane, right? It just tears up. Whatever they pointed at just tears the thing up and just destroys it. So we were protesting that up in this, the middle of nowhere in Vermont for like a week. There was a protest. And Food Not Bombs was there serving the food because otherwise people had to go there and come back and go there and come back and go there and come back and to eat. But we provide food so they could stay. That's just a very micro example of what I'm talking about. But that's also true at the societal level when we're taking care of the problem of food insecurity so people can start focusing on ending nuclear weapons. Because if you're food insecure, you can't work on ending nuclear weapons. So you see the symbiotic, not separate. You got to do both. They interact with each other. So that's been my philosophy all of my life, is that you focus on things at different times, but all the time you're doing both. It doesn't matter to me as a global activist whether an individual is doing a small act or a giant act. Doesn't matter, because it all needs to happen.
3: Has Food Not Bombs helped create a more peaceful world?
1: Definitely. I am so thrilled. You know, I hear in the media, I hear on the internet, in social media, that people are like, there's so much problems in the world. I wish I could do something. And I feel helpless. I feel like there's nothing I can do. And I like to say to people, look, first of all, just do something. Doesn't matter what it is. Take action. Showing up is 50% of it. Just show up. So that's the first thing. Second thing is, it's actually around food. I've always said, you know, if you really want to make a difference, become a vegetarian. It's something you can do. You can do it today. You don't have to become absolute. You don't become, you know, zero dairy and meat, but start becoming a vegetarian. Go that direction. That'll matter. That's important. And you can do that. And you should be proud of yourself for doing that, as in terms of if you do it with your motivation, we're trying to help the world, because the food industry is one of the big problems. And becoming a vegetarian forces them to change. But then the next thing is that you can do yourself is you can feed your neighbor. And if you don't have enough resources to provide that food yourself, you can go get it for free. There's grocery stores and warehouses and all the whole food industry, every stage in the food industry, from the farm to the table, there's waste. Food waste. And some portion of that food waste is edible when it's wasted. And some portion of the food that's wasted and edible can be recovered. And the small, and it's easier when just one person does it. When you try to organize, it's harder. There's more logistics. But you just hooking up with a local restaurant and going down there when, at the end of Saturday night or whatever, and make an arrangement to get their waste food that they don't know what to do with, but are just going to throw away, and you make arrangements to do something with it, you've made a difference. And if you fed your neighbor, the best thing you'd be doing for them would be connecting with them, not feeding them. Because that's really the point. It's great to feed them, but what you really need to do is connect with your neighbor. But feeding them is a great way to set it up. So that's two food things that everybody can do that would change the world.
0: That was correspondent Andrew Stelzer speaking with C.T. Butler, one of the founders of Food Not Bombs. Butler's written several books, including two on the consensus decision-making process. You can learn more about his work on their website, consensus.net. We'll link to it at peacetalksradio.com. You'll also find both parts of this program on our website, along with every episode we've produced since 2003. 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It's a simple way to become a peace leader by supporting the nonprofit work we do here at Peace Talks Radio. Coming up after the break, at a time when many of us were staying apart, strangers started showing up for each other, leaving food in refrigerators on sidewalks and street corners. No signups, no questions asked, just a quiet mutual trust. We'll hear how one woman in Philadelphia turned that simple idea into a network of brightly colored community fridges. Stay with us. For correspondent Andrew Stelzer, I'm Jessica Tickton. 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

0: You're listening to Peace Talks Radio, the radio series and podcast on peacemaking and nonviolent conflict resolution. I'm Jessica Tichton, today with correspondent Andrew Stelzer. This is part two of a two-part program about how food can be used as a tool to build more peaceful communities. This time, Andrew speaks with Michelle Nelson, founder of Mama Tea Fridges in Philadelphia. If you think back to 2020, you may remember something unusual appearing on street corners and at bus stops: refrigerators. With so many people out of work and traditional food charities overwhelmed, these fridges became a grassroots way to share food with those who needed it. Each one operates a little differently, but the idea is simple. If you have something to give, leave it. If you need something, take it. No questions asked. One woman in Philadelphia took that idea even further, creating a network of fridges with a distinct look and identity. Brightly painted and easy to spot, you can see them from down the block.
1: The fridge is somewhat of a rock star.
0: That's Michelle Nelson, the founder of Mama Tea Fridges.
1: You just don't understand the love that this appliance, which is more than appliance, has received.
0: Here's Andrew Stelzer's interview with Michelle Nelson.
1: I remember being a food insecure student. As a student, you're spending a lot of money on books and other things trying to survive, and sometimes food is not as available as you'd want it to be. One week is you're eating ramen noodles and hoping that the next week you are not eating ramen noodles. At the time, I was just really trying to get through studying and through exams. I did notice that there was some fatigue, just in terms of I didn't feel I was getting enough of what I needed from a day-to-day basis. But I really didn't. The concept of food insecurity, I thought more about it afterwards. That, yeah, that was exactly what it was.
2: So 2020 comes. What were you doing, let's even say February or March, before COVID was the only thing we talked or thought about? What was your day-to-day routine? What were you doing with your life?
1: So I am a child psychologist, and I finished wrapping up my practice at the time, and I moved to Philly with my husband, and we were investing in property in North Philly specifically. And during that time, I knew I wanted to be involved in community organizing. I always wanted to engage in social impactful activities. I didn't know what that was at the time or what that would look like. And so I really focused on letting the idea come to me when it came. But at the time, I just immersed myself in learning about Philly, making wonderful connections, and those connections turned into friends. And what I noticed during the pandemic, especially in March, there were a lot of neighbors who just needed services. Everyone knows that I think all that was open was the CVS is where we could go. So that's something that stuck out for me.
2: What was your understanding of some of the problems? Philly, you know, has long been called one of the poorest big city in the United States. And, you know, every few years, upticks in violence. And we'll talk about that with the pandemic in a minute. What was your understanding of some of the long-standing community problems and their causes and possible solutions?
1: My understanding was that there was a lot of need for all types of social services, whether it's housing or food, shelter. It just seemed like Philly needed a lot of support. Not that there are not great organizations and services that have been around forever, but it just seemed that more needed to be done. And if you are in the position to help, it's great if you can, when you can. And I wanted to be a part of that. I didn't know how I was going to be a part of that, but I wanted to be a part of that.
2: I'm at the corner of North 3rd and Fairmount in the Northern Liberties neighborhood of Philadelphia. It's a brisk spring afternoon. And kitty corner to me, down the block on Fairmount, is a bright yellow, looks like a giant mailbox
3: But as I'm getting closer, it appears to be a refrigerator. It says mamatea.com, community fridge. It has a heart on the outside. It says free food at Mama Tea Fridge. Take what you need, leave what you want.
2: When was the first time you saw a community fridge? And was it in person? Was it online? Where did you see this thing?
1: So community fridges have been around for the last 4 to 5 years. And I saw my first community fridge in New York, in Brooklyn specifically. And I thought, what a novel idea. And I went up to it. It was right outside of a coffee shop. And I looked at it and I said, wow. So it sits there. It's plugged in. Clearly there's a host. I'm thinking the host is the coffee shop. And I opened up the door and I saw food in there. And there were neighbors interacting with the fridge. A few neighbors opened it, looked inside, took a couple of items, and walked away. And at that moment, I said to myself, this is incredible that you can come up to this community fridge, no questions asked, inquire by opening it up and taking what you need. This fridge host in Brooklyn was part of a bigger solution because you had a lot of issues with folks not being able to get access to food, especially during the pandemic. And it stayed with me, and I decided to myself that I wanted to do further research on community fridges.
2: So where did it go from there?
1: Well, so I brought that with me. I brought exactly what I saw at that coffee shop with the community fridge outside with me to Philly. And I talked to my husband about it. And I said, I'm going to do some more research. I want to know more about community fridges. I think that Philadelphia could definitely use a resource such as this. I did some research and I saw that there were some other wonderful community fridge organizations trying to get off the ground at the same time. I went back to New York and spoke to some of the organizers there and got some information about the process and sort of do's and don'ts. And I got some really valuable information. And from there, I decided that it's time to launch our first location. And so we did at 7th and Girard. And we thank that fridge host for giving us that opportunity because it is an appliance. And the first thing you will hear from a fridge host is, you want to put a fridge outside? And it sounds crazy only until it's done. And we thank that fridge host for taking that leap of faith with us. And now to date, we have 18 locations across Philadelphia. They're all yellow and they're friendly. All fridges are yellow. We have roughly 50 to 75 volunteers. We do food distribution every week, 3 to 4 times a week. We also have a Saturday packing food boxes, delivering to Fridges Day, where we invite a lot of our corporate partners and volunteers to come and join us and support their community. We have supported over 250,000 people in Philly since 2020. We're really proud of that number. We have a goal to support another 30,000 by end of 2026. Food poundage, we roughly help or support, it's usually 44,000 a year, roughly, with food. So we want to get that number a little bit higher. Always trying to strive to do that.
3: This is the heart of the Fishtown neighborhood, the corner of Palmer and Thompson in Philadelphia. As you can hear, the kids are playing. People are out sitting on their stoops, walking around. It's a sunny day. And I see across the street a bright yellow fridge. I'm gonna go see what's in there. The freezer is stocked. There's a bunch of packets of French lentil soup with smoked ham. There's a sandwich labeled as ham and cheese. There's a bag of beef liver, local farm raised from Mount Bethel, Pennsylvania. Now let's check out the fridge. This fridge is pretty full. We have some vermicelli, some seaweed snacks, a bunch of apples, baguettes, some canned food, salad. There's a container of kale and a plastic bag. This bag has lots of ready-made hot dogs in plastic. So this fridge is stocked. If anybody came by, they would certainly have enough for several lunches or dinners.
2: Was the first one the hardest? Which one was the hardest? Was the second one the hardest?
1: I would say anything you do the first time is the hardest, just by default, because you're new, you're green, you don't really know what you're doing sometimes. And it's okay not to know, because that's how you learn. We had a fridge launch. It was more like a fridge, community fridge party, and the community welcomed it. And that's a very important part that I'd like to say. You know, it really matters that you engage the community first and just get to know wherever it is you're trying to support, or whoever you're trying to support. Get to know who you want to support. Find out about their needs and what they would like to see, and invite them to be involved. So before we even launched at 7th and Girard, we did a lot of what we like to call a neighborhood analysis, which includes engaging different community members and asking them questions. So that way, the community fridge is already welcomed before it even launches.
2: And through that community building process that you've done, I guess, at every location, what have you learned about the power of food or the utility of food in terms of strengthening a community, and which many people believe makes the community a safer place? What have you learned about what role food plays in that overall health and safety of the community?
1: Well, food security itself strengthens communities, and it potentially can reduce violence, because food security addresses basic needs, it addresses social stability and community commitment. When someone is food insecure, for instance, they are going through a lot of stressful moments in life. Community fridges and their food partners can come together and alleviate some of that stress by providing a neighbor with access to food when they can. And then in turn, that neighbor has the stress relief and is most likely not to engage in harmful activities to the neighborhood.
2: And there was a lot written about a spike in violence, not just in Philly, but in many American cities during 2020, 2021. One of the explanations that has started to come out through data is it had to do with unemployment rising, kids out of school not getting the free lunch they usually get at school, free breakfast. Do you believe that played a role? And you know, were you thinking about that? Were you aware of that?
1: Yeah, there is definitely a correlation, again, on that basic needs tip. Food is part of that. And when someone is not able to feed themselves or their family, there's a lot of financial stress. And we know that financial stress, depression, and desperation are contributors of being food insecure. And so the basic needs piece is really something that needs to be the takeaway. When your basic needs are not being met, which food is one of them, it does make you more susceptible to stress, which can cause making poor decisions.
2: This is Peace Talks Radio. I'm Andrew Stelzer, and I'm speaking with Michelle Nelson, the founder of Mama T Fridges. They've got 18 community fridges throughout the city of Philadelphia. Back to our conversation. I think one of the reasons the community fridges had this moment and breakout moment in 2020 was because we were distancing, and it was a way to help someone without even interacting with them, right? You could go on your own, fill the fridge, leave, and then someone could go on their own, access the food, and leave. It was safe by COVID standards. That time is over, and there's been a lot of talk about how COVID changed our society and we don't spend as much time together. I'm certainly not blaming that on the community fridges, but has something been lost in terms of face-to-face, a volunteer opportunity where you never actually see the person receiving the food? Is that a symptom of a disconnection of our society? Do you ever think about that? Is that okay?
1: I think just the fact that you volunteer is an act of generosity, and its intrinsic value tied to that is something that means a lot and should mean a lot to any person that gives their time or effort whenever they can. Community fridges are safe spaces. When neighbors gather at a community fridge, they interact, they get to know one another. And we do know that when communities know each other more and they help each other more, the likelihood for there to be violence or any other experiences in that neighborhood are decreased immensely because neighbors know they're looking out for each other. So community fridges are a safe haven. They really are, truly.
2: Have you noticed the street corner where the fridge is sort of changing into a more of a communal space? Are there particular examples you can think of where it maybe transformed that corner or that block?
1: Yes. I will give one example of one of our locations that completely transformed because of the community fridge. And that's our Mama T fridge at Community Partnership School. So that fridge sits outside of a charter school, and the community is very involved, meaning there's a lot of parents picking up their kids and a lot of activity where the fridge is. And the fridge is somewhat of a rock star. The fourth and fifth graders are tasked with taking food that's about to be wasted from their cafeteria, and they put it in the fridge outside. We also created a curriculum. We have a K-8 curriculum titled Being a Good Citizen. And we do have the curriculum at the school. And so the guidance counselor does weave in that curriculum to support. We also have a children's book, and that children's book is in the library of the school. So it's a full circle moment where you have the children that go to that school. Some of them also come from food insecure houses themselves, but they're also giving, and they're learning about the power of giving, that, well, when I need something, someone in turn is going to give it back to me, and I can then give to them, and vice versa. So it transformed that corner completely, where you have neighbors that look out for the fridge. They do not want the fridge to be harmed. They don't want the fridge to go away, which it's kind of heartbreaking when you think about it, because you just don't understand the love that this appliance, which is more than appliance, has received. So moments like that are just, I can't get enough of those moments.

0: walking around.
1: Somebody is looking in the Mama Tea fridge here, and also the food pantry that's next door to the fridge. A lot of these fridges have pantries for dry goods right next to them. You don't need electricity, the food lasts longer, and you can have a larger space. This is the corner of Cedar and Letterly in the Kensington neighborhood of Philadelphia. And right outside a hair salon is a bright yellow refrigerator, one of the Mama Tea fridges. It says mamatea.com, free food, community fridge. Take what you need, leave what you don't. I'm going to go see what's in this bright yellow fridge. The freezer is empty. The refrigerator is empty. The food pantry has a can of green beans, not much else right now. So this fridge needs a restock. Whatever was dropped off recently is now gone. I suppose you could say that's both good and bad. It means somebody is eating that food, but it also means if someone else walks up looking for some food, like that woman I just saw walk away empty-handed, there's not going to be anything for them. It seems like this project has held on in Philly more than a lot of other cities as the pandemic waned. Besides just saying, you did it, why do you think Philly still has, you know, a couple dozen fridges?
0: Well, I can speak for specifically the Mama Tea Community Fridge Project in that that communication piece that I mentioned earlier is important. You might not want to define who you are in the beginning because you really don't know who you are, and that's fine. And I'm speaking about organizations. You might not know who you are. But there is a line in the sand where you do need to start to pivot in a direction that is uniquely you. And I believe that because we did that and we took ownership of it and we ran with it and we never really deviated from the message, I believe that that's the reason why a lot of our volunteers know what they get. They know the fridges are going to be yellow. They know that we operate on a take what you need, leave what you don't mantra. They know that our volunteering style has a lot to do with flexibility. We work around our volunteer schedule for the most part. And these are the things I feel wholeheartedly have made us successful.
2: And the big donors, Whole Foods and other companies, was that a strategy early on? Did that happen because you got a couple nice articles? Was that at all controversial? There might be some activists who are like, ah, corporate food. We don't want the corporate food.
0: I would say all of the above. It's a little bit of everything you mentioned. There's moments where we thought to ourselves, we're just going to carry it on and do the work. And then once you do the work, a lot of the larger corporations came to us. And I believe to speak on larger corporations, one of their main attitudes, if it were, they do like to see consistency. And I feel that they felt really comfortable with us from the get-go. They saw that we had our message was the same. No matter what day of the week, our message was the same, and they believed in what we had to share. And so find the right corporate partners, I would say. Not everyone's the best fit, so I will say that. But there are some that are, and you just have to find the right ones that align with you and your mission.
2: I'm sure you've spent hundreds of hours talking to people about hunger and food. Mm-hmm. Is there anything you've learned about people's perceptions of the issue that maybe they were missing a connection or they had a false assumption or the

0: role food plays in our communities and the relationship between hunger and other issues. What have both you learned, and what are the questions you constantly come up against or the corrections you have to make?
1: Well, the main misconception, and I might have mentioned it earlier, but I'll kind of expand on it, is that, you know, we all need help sometimes, and that's in any aspect of life. And we shouldn't stigmatize someone for wanting or needing help with food. That is something that we could all work on to dispel. So that's my biggest misconception that I would like all of us to work on.
0: When you hear policymakers or people, I'm going back to the issue of peace and violence, when you hear people talk about Philly is too violent and we need to reduce violence or crime, do you ever feel like, especially if you're seeing it on TV or hearing it, you start yelling at the TV, why aren't you guys talking about food? Like, is food left out of that conversation too often? Should it be more of that conversation? Could it be more?
1: Well, I have great news for you, Andrew. The city has made strides in that area. So the city of Philadelphia now has a nutrition and food security task force that launched last year, February. And the Mama T Community Fridge Project, along with, I believe, 19 other organizations, were appointed to the council by City Council. And we have attended a few meetings at City Hall. And our group and other groups have gotten together, and we're working on recommendations for the city. The mayor has asked us to do that, to put our minds together, come up with some recommendations for the city to address the issues around food insecurity in the city. This has never been done before, focusing on food. And so it's exciting in that they thought it was important enough to even do that.
2: That was correspondent Andrew Stelzer speaking with Michelle Nelson, founder of Mama T Fridges. What Michelle and so many others have built through community fridges is something both simple and profound, a way of meeting immediate needs while also reshaping how neighbors see and care for one another. These fridges don't just provide food. They create small, everyday opportunities for connection, trust, and shared responsibility. In neighborhoods across the country, they've become quiet gathering points, places where generosity is visible, and where people who may never have spoken to each other begin to feel connected through a common purpose. In a way, they offer a different vision of what community can look like. We'll link to more information about Mama T Fridges on our website, peacetalksradio.com. In part one of this program, we also heard from C.T. Butler, one of the co-founders of Food Not Bombs, another example of how food can be used not just to feed people, but to bring attention to larger questions about justice, equity, and peace. To learn more about this episode, visit peacetalksradio.com and look for Season 24, Episode 6. 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Nola Daves Moses is our executive director. Ali Adelman composed and performed our theme music. For correspondent Andrew Stelzer, co-founders Suzanne Kreider and Paul Ingalls, I'm Jessica Tickton. Thanks so much for listening to and for supporting Peace Talks Radio.

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3: Against the silver sheen, light up the painted glass. 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
4: the... Nuclear Russian roulette in Ukraine. In calculating the issues raised by nuclear reactors, neither the industry, governments, nor think tanks have ever made public what they know about the risks of having nuclear reactors on the ground in a war zone. But reactors are sitting ducks for not only attacks on the containment structure, but the vulnerable spent fuel pools containing years of highly radioactive plutonium-riddled waste. Drones are making it ever easier for incursions into the airspace over the nuclear reactors in Ukraine, with Russia playing a game of chicken by launching attacks that have come dangerously ever closer to setting off a true disaster. While the International Atomic Energy Agency, the IAEA, which is the UN agency charged with protecting the world from nuclear disasters, fumbles its way into ever greater irrelevance as their pleas to protect Ukraine's nukes keep getting ignored. Their call for an end to the danger have been ignored, in part because there doesn't seem to be a clear plan forward. It takes someone outside the nuclear call and response matrix, a veteran podcaster and environmental activist who researches, understands, then shares what he has found, to make the logical point of what can and must be done to bring this under control. And when he tells us,
5: literally the only sane course of action in this situation is to shut the plants down, defuel them, and actually have international troops guarding the spent fuel pools, both in terms of soldiers and in terms of air defenses. Because if these pools melt down, the fallout is going to cover all of Europe. It's not just going to affect Ukraine. It's not just going to affect Russia if the wind is wrong. It's going to affect pretty much everyone in the Eurasian continent. And that is something we cannot allow to happen.
4: Well, when environmentalist activist and radio podcast producer and host Joseph DeMar shares his understanding of the situation in Ukraine and what can be done and must be done to neutralize the nuclear dangers there, you get a shocking, frightening look at a leading outpost of that awful, deadly, dangerous seat that we all share.
6: Nuclear hot seat, what are those people thinking? Nuclear hot seat, what have those boys been drinking? Nuclear hot seat, the corium is sinking. Our time to act is shrinking, but our activists are linking. Nuclear hot seat, it's the bomb.
4: Welcome to Nuclear Hot Seat, the weekly international news magazine keeping you up to date on all things nuclear from a different perspective. We're a show for people who know nothing about nuclear who would like to know something, and people who already know something about nuclear who would like to know just a little bit more. My name is Libby Halevi. I am the producer and host, as well as a survivor of the nuclear accident at Three Mile Island from just 1 mile away. So I know what can happen when those nuclear so-called experts get it wrong. This week, we talk with Joseph DeMar. He is producer and host of the podcast Broadcast for a Green Future, as well as a longtime anti-nuclear, environmental, and political activist. He shares his insights about the nuclear reactor dangers of the war in Ukraine and why the IAEA has not managed to make any meaningful changes to the risks posed by attacks that are coming ever closer to the highly radioactive spent fuel pools. We will also have nuclear news from around the world, Linda Pence Gunter with the nuclear hot seat hot story, Jack Cohen Joppa of the Nuclear Resistor with another story from our shared history of activist resistance to nuclear reactors and weapons, and lots more honest and verifiable nuclear information. All of it coming up in just a few moments. Today is Tuesday, June 9, 2026, and here is this week's nuclear news from a different perspective. Starting out here in the U.S., where the White House plans to let private companies use surplus plutonium in their experimental startup reactors. More insanity. Here's Linda Pence Gunter with this week's Nuclear Hot Seat Hot Story.
7: Just when you think things couldn't get any worse, they invariably do. But this is the Trump regime we're living under, so it's not really a surprise. The latest any worse development on the nuclear front is the news that the White House has now settled on five private companies to be the recipients of plutonium from dismantled nuclear warheads. Plutonium is the trigger component of an atomic bomb and an enticing nuclear weapons usable material. The companies, inexperienced startups with no proven track record, are vying to build new reactors and they want to use 20 tons of US plutonium as fuel. Even though surplus plutonium has long been considered and handled as a lethal waste, the Trump turnaround would refashion it into a commodity with value, a dangerous precedent. The most enthusiastic advocates argue that using plutonium in reactor fuel is a way to dispose of the leftover plutonium. But it doesn't actually dispose of it. We already have the evidence from the reactors in France, some of which are designed to use what is known as MOX fuel, reactor fuel that includes some plutonium retrieved after an extremely dirty process known as reprocessing. But once the MOX reactors fission, they, like all reactors, produce plutonium as part of the radioactive waste they generate. And that waste cannot be reprocessed, so the plutonium still isn't gone. One of the companies most eager to get hold of plutonium is Oklo, not uncoincidentally, the company on whose board the present Energy Secretary, Chris Wright, formerly sat, and who will now choose the lucky recipients of government-owned plutonium. No conflict of interest there. The other companies on the recipient list are Standard Nuclear, Exodus Energy, Shine Technologies, and Flybe Energy. If you have never heard some or any of those names, don't be disturbed. You will probably never have to know them, because whatever nuclear phantom they are promising will probably never happen. But guess whose stock soared right after the plutonium giveaway announcement? Yes, Oklo's, because this is the only thing any of this is actually about. Making a quick profit. Delivering an actual reactor? Eh, not so much. We've been down this road before in the US, and it was, like most nuclear pathways, a dead end. A MOX fuel fabrication plant was approved and began actual construction at the Savannah River site in South Carolina in 2007. By 2018, it was halted after costing US taxpayers $50 billion. The MOX debacle is really the poster child for new nuclear schemes, an obscene waste of taxpayer money, generally delivering precisely nothing at all. Yet, here we go again, whether it's the plutonium handout or the reactors that promise to use it, we are looking at another long, expensive road to nuclear nowhere. I'm Linda Pence-Gunter with Beyond Nuclear, reporting for Nuclear Hot Seat. And that's this week's hot story.
4: Linda Pence-Gunter. Her new book is No to Nuclear, Why Nuclear Power Destroys Lives, Derails Climate Progress, and Provokes War. In Socorro, New Mexico, the community's battle against an AI data center being developed there is raising some important nuclear issues as well. At a full-to-bursting town hall in May, matters of environment and climate change, gaping economic inequality and creeping oligarchy, local land use, legacies of the nuclear weapons age and space exploration, and other factors boiled over in what's being labeled a lively, perhaps at times hostile, and extremely memorable meeting fit for the history books. The occasion was Canadian company Green Data's proposal, in possible partnership with Socorro-based New Mexico Institute of Mining and Technology, better known as New Mexico Tech, to build a massive data center on 10,000-plus acres of land owned by the public university. Last January, unbeknownst to locals, the New Mexico Tech administration signed a letter of intent with Green Data to explore a possible deal. Former Socorro resident Damasio Lopez, who works with Veterans for Peace and is co-chair of the Uranium Weapons Working Group, was there. And he said in this public forum, quote, "I am very concerned about the dust that accumulated from the testing of depleted uranium in the area, and expressed concerns that data center construction activities could result in exposures to workers and others of this highly toxic and radioactive nuclear waste." Damasio goes into great details on the problems of depleted uranium in the Socorro area in his book, My Last Battle, Ban Uranium Weapons, Memoirs of a U.S. Air Force Veteran. By the way, in Spanish, the word Socorro means help. Former Nuclear Regulatory Commission Chair Greg Yatsko is running for D.C. delegate to Congress, but this week he took on New York State, saying its lawmakers should approve the proposed nuclear moratorium bill to protect taxpayers from possible financial overruns from new nuclear power plants. The proposed New York State legislation comes as Governor Kathy Hochul pushes for more nuclear power. Yatsko, who chaired the NRC during the Barack Obama administration, said financial challenges continue to be the crux of adding new nuclear power. He added that 20 years ago, a nuclear renaissance was promised and did not come to fruition, and he believes that will be the case here. He said, "It was a craze of the early 2000s when the industry promised tens of new reactors will be built around the country. The result was a significant failure. Only two reactors were built at significant cost overruns in Georgia, and in fact, another two reactors in South Carolina were under construction and canceled after four of the people involved were indicted for federal fraud." He's hoping the message can get across to New York State legislators in time so the state does not risk the same cost overruns and nuclear failures. In Ukraine, on Saturday, May 30th, a drone struck the machine room building of one of the power units at the Russian-occupied Zaporizhzhia nuclear power plant in southeast Ukraine. The International Atomic Energy Agency, the UN's nuclear watchdog, said the Zaporizhzhia plant temporarily lost all off-site power for the 16th time since Russia's invasion of Ukraine in 2022. The facility's six reactors are in a state of cold shutdown and last produced electricity in 2022. But that doesn't mean that the site is immune to the dangers that come from this kind of a strike. And that makes this story a perfect lead-in for this week's featured interview, which focuses on the danger posed by nuclear reactors in a war zone. So here's this week's featured interview. I find that it helps me to discuss nuclear issues with other activists, journalists, and podcasters, people who pay close attention to the stories unfolding around us so that I may gain their valuable insights. One such resource to our community is Joseph DeMar. He is producer and host of the podcast broadcast For a Green Future, as well as a longtime anti-nuclear and environmental activist. I caught a passionate post from him on Facebook about the threats posed by Russian attacks on Ukrainian nuclear reactors, attacks which are coming ever closer to triggering an irreversible radiological disaster. It gave us the chance to also discuss other actions he is taking on behalf of people and the environment to combat the never-ending list of nightmares that we face. We also share a sense of humor, so we got to laugh a bit as well. I spoke with Joseph DeMar on June 8, 2026. Joseph DeMar, thank you so much for joining us today on Nuclear Hot Seat.
5: Libby, I'm happy and honored to be here.
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5: I have been someone who's been interested in the environment since a young age, since I was like 12, and I'm somewhere around 64 now, so I've been at this for a while. In terms of nuclear power, I'm a Green. I'm a Green Party person, and a lot of people don't remember, but way back at the very beginning of the Green Party, one of the founding reasons we got started was opposition to nuclear power, because over in Germany, none of the major parties were opposed to nuclear power, even as we were learning, everyone was learning the real dangers and the horrors of nuclear power. And so that was one of the founding, one of the reasons Petra Kelly and the other Greens in Germany started going, and that sort of sparked the movement worldwide. So I've been opposed to nuclear power my whole life. I remember Three Mile Island vividly. I remember Fukushima, of course, and Chernobyl. And that was also one of the impetuses for creating For a Green Future, because my show doesn't just focus on nuclear, but it is one of our main focuses. And pretty much what I try to do with For a Green Future is bring out the stories that nobody's talking about, bring out the big, important environmental things that happen that don't make it into the mainstream media, but really have a profound impact. You know, I've been doing my show for about 7 years, you know, not as long as you, but I've been very honored to have incredible guests from a wide array of issues, activists, scientists, you know, glaciologists, biologists, just regular people that are being impacted by environmental issues, and of course, a lot of nuclear activists too.
4: We will, of course, link to where people can find your show to be able to check the archive and look back on some of the episodes that you've had. You said that in your coverage, you talk with a wide range of people and a wide range of issues. Do you find that anything in particular sparks the greatest feedback from your audience?
5: The greatest feedback from the audience is when the passion of a guest comes through, and it really almost doesn't matter what that guest is passionate about. It could be water fleas, aeroplankton, could be nuclear, opposing nuclear power. But when I get that guest that, you know, I manage to tap into that vein of passion that's running through their lives, their professional lives, as well as their personal lives, that's when people respond and say, you know, that was a good interview.
4: Speaking of passion in the sharing of information, you very recently did an extensive post about Zaporizhia and what is going on in Ukraine as regards the nuclear reactors there. And that's what motivated me to reach out to you to tap into that passion in you that you had expressed in this post, because there was a lot of knowledge and a lot of outrage there. So explain first to the listeners what the Zaporizhia nuclear power plant is and its importance to the region.
5: Well, it's one of the largest nuclear power plants there is, and it is important to the region in that it supplies, nuclear supplying something like 60% of the electricity. But the problem with it is that this is an operating nuclear power plant that's operating in the middle of a war zone. And the IAEA, the International Atomic Energy Agency, is constantly sounding the alarm, saying, you know, things like, oh, external power has been cut off, or this building has been damaged, or, you know, these people are being prevented from operating efficiently. Every time you cut off external power to a nuclear power plant, it has begun the process of meltdown. Because once the fuel runs out from the backup generators, unless there's external power, the pumps stop and the plant starts overheating and you're on your way to a meltdown. And what is happening at Zaporizhzhia is there's a increasingly dangerous game of chicken going on. There's strikes that are getting closer and closer to destroying the plant. The power has been cut off, I can't count how many times, I think it's something like 15 or 20 times external power has been cut off. The plant has had to rely solely on its backup diesel generators, sometimes for a couple days at a time. And that is a recipe for disaster, because we see these backup diesel generators can fail, especially if you're in a war zone and you can't get the fuel to them because your fuel trucks are being targeted by drones. Once again, once those backup generators stop, the plant's on the way to a meltdown. And what prompted my post, and what prompted the passion you saw in that posting, is that the latest outrage is that the Russians sent a drone that blew up a building in the spent fuel area, the area where pools of water are filled with spent nuclear fuel rods, which, as your listeners know, I'm sure, are not at all spent in terms of being able to fission or having radioactivity. They're just too radioactive to keep in a nuclear power plant. And if the pumps stop at a spent fuel pool, those things contain hundreds, sometimes, you know, tens, sometimes hundreds of times as much radioactive fuel, as much uranium and plutonium as the inside of a reactor, because those spent fuel rods have been piling up in those pools for decades. Because, you know, when nuclear power started, we were all assured, oh, we will have a solution for nuclear waste in no time.
4: And that's the literal truth. It's in no time. It hasn't happened.
5: Right. Since we're talking about, you know, my past or whatever, the way I spent my 18th birthday, I went to a seminar at the Rochester, New York Institute of Technology on nuclear power. And, you know, it was very informative. There were pros and cons. But at the end of it, there was supposed to be a debate between a pro-nuclear and an anti-nuclear guy. And the pro-nuclear guy got up there on stage in front of everybody. Remember this, I'm 64 now. This happened when I was 18. And he said, before we begin, I just want to assure everybody, we have now found the final solution for nuclear waste. Okay, so we don't even need to discuss that. That's off the table. And the anti-nuclear guy was like, well, what is it? What's the solution you guys have come up with? And he said, I can't tell you. I can't say that now. It's still secret, but just trust me, we have found it. And of course, he was lying. And I guess in a foreshadowing for the rest of my life, I actually stood up in the audience and said, it's obvious he's lying, you know. Let's just move on. You know, let's start. You know, let's all go with that understanding. And it kind of shut the whole debate down because the pro-nuclear guy didn't want to talk, thinking that, you know, knowing that everybody knew he was lying. So back to the present. So the spent fuel pools at the Zaporizhzhia plant contain more radioactivity, contain more plutonium and uranium than the plant itself. So even if you were to bomb the nuclear plants directly and have them melt down, it's just a fraction of the seriousness of what would happen if these spent fuel pools dried out and melted down. And the rods in those pools are still hot. So again, just like in a nuclear plant, if the pumps that are putting cooling water on them stop, then the water evaporates off, the zirconium cladding catches fire, and you have meltdowns in those pools. And those pools are nowhere near as contained, nowhere near as robust as the nuclear power plants. And so the disasters are on a much larger scale. And what the IAEA has been doing is going back and forth between Ukraine and Russia, saying, oh, please don't do this, please don't do that. You know, let's all agree to not blow up the nuclear plants or have the drones or soldiers or minefields near them. And it has brokered 6 ceasefires around the Zaporizhzhia nuclear power plant. And they put this on their X account as if that's something to be proud of. But the reason they've brokered 6 is because every single one has failed. And we are years into this conflict now. We keep getting closer and closer to this nuclear disaster. And the IAEA is continuing to just pretend that they can talk their way out of it. Okay, there's no way you're going to negotiate an agreement between Russia and Ukraine that will hold and that will be effective, because they are in the middle of a war, and both those countries are doing everything they can to win that war. And this is why for 2 years now, ceasefires have failed, agreements have failed, because this is war, and people don't follow rules in war. You know, the IAEA has come up with their what do they call them, the 7 indispensable concepts for nuclear safety in a war, which it's kind of like, you know, the Boy Scouts scout laws or something. You know, they're pretending that by making rules, they're going to somehow control this animal, which is war. And I believe, and what I'm calling for, and what I'm hoping I can get other people to call for, is literally the only sane course of action in this situation is to shut the plants down, defuel them, and actually have international troops guarding the spent fuel pools, both in terms of soldiers and in terms of air defenses. Because if these pools melt down, the fallout is going to cover all of Europe. It's not just going to affect Ukraine. It's not just going to affect Russia if the wind is wrong. It's going to affect pretty much everyone in the Eurasian continent. And that is something we cannot allow to happen. The IAEA also says we cannot allow it to happen, but they're saying, so guys, play nice during your war. And it just has not been working for years. It's clearly failing, and we have to do something about it. Everyone from the IAEA to the UN to the EU, everybody should be calling for these plants to be shut down, defueled, and the spent fuel secured.
4: Another point about the release of radioactivity, which is what would happen in a meltdown, be it the spent fuel pool or be it a strike on one of the reactors themselves, is that it would go up into the atmosphere and through the jet stream travel around the world. So this would not be restricted to Eastern Europe, Western Europe, Russia. It would be all of us. Because we were all impacted initially by the radiation that was released by Chernobyl. So there's really, in the words of the song by Holly Near, which was written right after 3 Mile Island, ain't nowhere you can run. There's no way to be safe for this. So what they are doing over there is important to us over here. Now, am I correct in having read something that there were now landmines being placed in the area around Zaporizhzhia?
5: That's correct. There have been landmines placed. And in fact, IAEA issued a condolence press release because a Russian soldier was actually killed in the process of trying to remove some of these landmines. So there's already been people dying on the altar of nuclear power. And people are saying, oh, we can't shut down the nuclear power because that'll shut down, you know, electricity. But that already has been happening in Ukraine. You know, Russia's been blowing up transformers. They've been blowing up the thermal plants, like the coal plants. And the only reason they're not blowing up the nuclear plants is because they're still afraid of the meltdown. But that fear seems to be lessening every day. This latest attack, they actually blew up one of the buildings in the spent fuel compound, and that shattered windows in all the buildings. And it was just a few hundred yards from the actual spent fuel pools. So using a drone with an explosive warhead, they blew up a building that was just a football field or two away from the spent fuel pools. And these spent fuel buildings are not secured. They're not like the nuclear plants. Usually they're just corrugated metal with some insulation, very easy to blow a hole into and get a drone into. It's literally insanity. War is insane, but this is like insanity squared.
4: Insanity on steroids. Interesting that you mention a drone strike, because it was a drone strike on the new confinement structure over Chernobyl, which was supposed to keep all the radioactivity in and protect the environment and protect all of us. It was built, I think, for a couple of billion dollars, and it was put in place. And then in January of 2025, there was a Russian drone strike, just a little drone, but it punched a hole in the top of the confinement structure, which then lit a fire in the insulation. It totally compromised the environment there. It totally opened up the confinement to the outside. And as someone very nicely said, if a confinement is not confined, it's not confinement. So the radiation there is liable to leak into the environment. And now they're finding out that it's going to be probably the better part of $1 billion to fix it, if it can be fixed. And they're not certain that it can. So all of this playing with war and with drones and the game of chicken and getting close and closer and closer to a nuclear disaster. One day somebody's going to slip on the banana peel and it's going to hit the wrong thing. And then we're all going to be in trouble and go, oh, gee, what do we do now, when it could have been stopped so much earlier?
5: Right. And now is the time to make that decision and pull that plug. You know, you could almost forgive the IAEA for believing in the beginning of this war that they might be able to work out some kinds of agreements or compromises. But as the years have progressed and the war has continued and ceasefire after ceasefire has failed and agreement after agreement has been broken, they have to admit reality now. And yeah, as you say, what happened at Chernobyl is a perfect example. Just one drone did billions of dollars in damage. And similarly, you know, one or two drones in the wrong place hitting one of these spent fuel pools, and you're talking hundreds of billions of dollars in damage, because Ukraine would lose a huge swath of territory. It'll be another dead zone, just like Chernobyl, around Chernobyl or Fukushima. And the insanity of continuing to pretend that this is not going to happen, even as you say, the game of chicken is they're getting closer and closer. It's insanity on top of insanity. It seems like the IAEA people have forgotten that nuclear plants and new spent fuel rods actually can melt down. They're sort of believing their own propaganda that this kind of thing can't really happen in this day and age. But, you know, it's happening right before our eyes, basically. The process has already begun. As your listeners probably know, as I've sort of touched on, you cut off external power, you disable the diesel generators either by blowing them up or cutting off the fuel to them.
4: Or waiting until the fuel runs out, because they only have enough for 7 or 8 days.
5: Yes. So playing this game of chicken, well, I compared it to Russian roulette, you know, because at the time, you know, they had spun the chamber 5 times because they had 5 failed ceasefires. And now, you know, then they put the 6th one in place and they're spinning the chamber again. You know, it's one thing to play Russian roulette, but it's another thing to play it 6 times with a 6-cylinder gun. It's just crazy. And I really think that we should be on the doorsteps of the IAEA demanding that they change their tune from, okay, let's play nice while we have a war, but keep the nukes running, to doing the only thing that an organization that was truly concerned about nuclear safety would do, and that is to call for the shutdown and removal of fuel.
4: I think of the IAEA's posture through all of this with Rafael Grossi. I can't imagine what the antidepressants are that this man must be on. But he goes up and he will make a speech and it will sound okay. I refer to that as nuclear theater. Because what they're doing is they're out there and they are pretending. What difference might it make, or what difference do you think that it would make if the IAEA suddenly came out, stamped their foot and said, guys, this is insane. You're playing with the future of the planet. Stop all of this. Leave the nukes alone. Turn them off. Get rid of this, but don't make them a target. But I mean, if they really got up there and threw an international hissy fit saying, do you realize you're not even playing with fire? You're playing with worse than fire here. You're playing with something that could be devastatingly destructive to life on Earth.
5: I think it would be very important for several reasons. One is that they would be officially admitting that their industry has the potential to do that. You know, they always dance around that question. The latest statement he made about the whole situation with Zaporizhzhia was he said that it was very concerning. Okay, that's not that's not exactly what you're talking about in terms of getting up there and really laying the truth out. You know, very concerning is, I guess, that would be about the same as worrisome, right? Very concerning. But actually, if the IAEA were to call for shutting nuclear plants down because the conditions warrant it, because the wars make it unsafe to continue operating them, that would be a sea change. That would literally change everything, because once they've crossed that line, okay, now what other situations should we shut nukes down in? Because there's a real chance that they can be destroyed or melted down. And that is part of what would de-escalate nuclear power back down into the basement, basically. If the IAEA started on that slope, it could take the whole industry with it, which is why I think they're not doing it. But by not doing it, they're literally, as you said, putting the whole globe at risk. An illustration of the Grossi's antidepressant overdose. Just yesterday, he gave a big speech saying that the IAEA is going to start promoting using nuclear power plants to power merchant sailing vessels.
4: Excuse me.
5: Yeah, I know. It's insane. And it's especially insane in light of what's happening in the Gulf and in the Baltic Sea, where we see drones blowing up warships, you know, not just merchant vessels that don't have any shielding or anything. They're blowing up armored war battleships. The U.S. just fired a Hellfire missile at a merchant vessel. So if these merchant vessels have nuclear power plants on them, now you're talking, again, you're talking not just disaster, you're talking disaster squared. Because if one of them, either through sabotage or attack or accident, were to melt down in a sea, like an enclosed sea, like in the Mediterranean or in the Black Sea or the Baltic or someplace, or the Panama Canal, okay, if one of them were to be destroyed or melt down whilst trying to traverse the Panama Canal, it would cause unbelievable damage to the economy, to the ecology, to the people in that region. Yeah, it's insanity on top of insanity, because even as it's being proved daily by missile strikes and drone strikes that shipping is not immune to the kinds of dangers that we see at Zaporizhzhia, that we see in any of these war zones, the IAEA is starting to promote it. And that's insanity on top of insanity.
4: I know many people who are aware of these issues and are upset about them, and other people who might not know anything, but when they learn something, if they happen to be around me when I'm off on a rip and a tear, will become concerned about it. What can normal people do to tell the people at the top, knock it off? We need some leadership on this. We need somebody who's willing to bite the nuclear bullet and say no more, and push for it in a very public way.
5: There's two sort of prongs of attack on this that I see having some impact. One, as I said, is to go to the IAEA, get on their doorstep, contact their offices in New York, and basically tell them, you're putting all of us at risk. You're the organization that's supposed to protect us from nuclear disasters, and instead, you're putting us at risk for unbelievable nuclear catastrophe. I think we need to pressure the IAEA in a way it has literally never been pressured. The other actually is Ukraine, because Ukraine has been very, very cognizant of public opinion around the world. One of the reasons they've been able to hold Russia off, even though they're so badly outnumbered, and one of the reasons they've been able to succeed against these unbelievable odds, is that they pay attention to what the rest of the world says and what the rest of the world thinks. And if enough of us were to say to Ukraine, please, you know, stop putting us all at risk, shut your nuclear plants, and we were to provide an alternative, because that's also very important. We can't just say, shut your nukes and freeze in the dark because we're scared they're going to hurt us. But we have to help Ukraine. We have to give them the financing. We have to give them the methods to switch over to a non-nuclear, non-fossil, distributed energy grid. And if we do those two things, I'm confident that Ukraine would shut their nuclear plants, because they don't want to be seen as threatening the rest of the world by holding on to something that's dangerous for the rest of the world. Ukraine has been incredibly reasonable through this whole war. You know, they are the good guys, and they've kept their calm and kept cool through this whole thing. So if we present the case to them and simultaneously give them the financing, give them the means to replace that power with distributed generation, which I want to point out, Ukraine is already doing. They're doing as fast as they can. They're putting up wind turbines. Individual households, after last winter, the installation of solar panels and home batteries has just taken off exponentially in Ukraine, so that even if Russia manages the same level of destruction of the grid this winter, it's not going to be nearly as bad for the Ukrainians as last winter was. So Ukraine is already heading in that direction. If we can accelerate that pace and make the case to them that they're putting everyone else at risk, then I think they would do it. I think they would, again, be the good guys, make the sacrifice, and put the rest of the planet at a lower risk.
4: Of course, one of the issues with this is that Ukraine is not in control of Zaporizhia. It's Russia that's in control of it, which is why anytime they have a drone strike or something goes awry there, they try and blame it on Ukraine, but Ukraine's got no reason to blow up or do damage to Zaporizhia because they're on the front lines. It's right there. They're the ones who are going to be harmed by it. Do you think that Russia would have the wherewithal to kind of go, you know, maybe this isn't a good idea, maybe we should back down from it? Think there's any possibility at all of that happening under Putin?
5: I have to say no. I don't see Russia backing down in that manner, but I do see they're both pretending. You know, they're both acting under the auspices of the IAEA. They're both pretending, you know, we're in negotiations, you know, we're being reasonable. Okay, yes, we'll agree to this ceasefire. Oh, sure, we'll play it by the rules. You know, Russia is the crooked player in the soccer game, the one that commits the fouls when the ref isn't looking. But they're still in that soccer game. And so if the ref were to say, you know, okay, you have a penalty kick, you know, okay, you have to shut that nuke down, I don't think Russia would actually stand up against that. I think that if the IAEA, because they're the international organization that's supposed to control all things nuclear under the auspices of the UN, I don't think that Russia would stand against that, because right now Russia's position in the UN and even its position on the Security Council are getting more and more tenuous as this war continues, as they continue to break promise after promise. If they were to outright disobey a directive from a UN agency, I think it could be part of one of the things that would give fuel to the countries that are actually saying that Russia should actually be kicked off the Security Council and should be, you know, demoted to the UN. I don't think Putin would want that. Yes, I think in that case, there would be an effect.
4: Mm. You've been doing your show now for 6 years. And is that every week that it's on?
5: 7 years, yeah. We go every week. It airs live Sunday mornings, 10 to 11 in Toledo. And then it's rebroadcast on the other stations during the week.
4: We will have a link up so that if people want to find the program when it's live or when it's online or your archive, they will be able to do so, because I can tell that you have a lot of information that comes from a different angle than perhaps I take on it, especially the nuclear. You're also involved on another level in public discourse and position and power. You're running for office. Tell us what that is about.
5: I mentioned the Green Party way back at the beginning. I'm the co-chair of the Wood County, Ohio Green Party, and I am right now running for county commissioner in Wood County. The impetus for this is that our county has been hit by a data center, a huge data center, not as big as some, but really large, 300 megawatt data center for Meta is the company that's running it. And our county committee has been completely controlled by Republicans for many years, many, many years. But this was especially egregious because many of our legislators signed NDAs, non-disclosure agreements, and basically kept the details of this whole thing secret until it was too late for the people of Wood County to do anything about it. And our county is a very rural county. People really like the peace and quiet. They like that it's not industrial and that we're primarily agricultural. And everybody across the political spectrum really hates this data center that's going in. And so I'm the anti-data center candidate in this. Now, in Ohio, the Republicans actually took away the Green Party line several years back. And so I'm on the ballot as an independent. But that actually is to my advantage, because in Wood County, like in many places around the country, people have been leaving both the Democrat and Republican parties. And now in Wood County, independents are the largest voting bloc. So I think I have a good shot at it. And if I do get in there, then I will do everything I can to make sure there's no more data centers going up in our nice, beautiful rural county.
4: And I'm certain you'll be pushing for no nukes as well.
5: Oh, absolutely. Of course.
4: So yes. If you're elected, what impact might that have on your radio program?
5: Well, that's a good question. Right now, my radio program, I'm having to take extraordinary measures to keep from the station that originally airs it is a Cumulus broadcasting station. And their lawyers are very concerned about the equal time law. So my name can't be mentioned on my own show. I can't be the narrator. My voice can't be on there. So I've had to get someone else. I actually got my son to host the show while I'm running. Once I'm elected, though, then I'm no longer campaigning. And then once I'm not campaigning, I can go back to running the show. I'm really looking forward to that. County commissioner is a full-time job, but I already sort of work like 60 hours a week anyway. So I think I'll be able to go back to hosting the show and being a county commissioner.
4: Well, if you need a female voice to do a narration for a plug for you, I would be happy to donate my voice to your campaign.
5: Oh, thank you, Libby. Thanks.
4: Is there anything we haven't covered that you think is important to get to now?
5: I think that this is a hard time, as you know, to be an anti-nuclear activist, just because the propaganda, the pro-nuclear propaganda, is so overwhelming and coming from so many different directions. But I take great heart. There was a survey just a few weeks ago that still 53% of Americans disapprove of nuclear power, and something like 70% of them don't want nuclear power in their backyard. So there's like a 20% that'll say, oh, it's okay as long as it's somewhere else. But the important thing to remember is that we still are the majority. And even though there's all these paid influencers that are spouting, you know, the wonders of nuclear power, and politicians, Democrats and Republicans, are suddenly both embracing nuclear power together, you know, menage a trois with plutonium rods or whatever. Even though all that is happening, we have to remember the truth of nuclear power is the same as it has always been. It's a deadly industry that we cannot allow to flourish. And we have to call for, we have to seize these opportunities, like the war around the Ukrainian nuclear power plants. We have to seize every opportunity to remind everyone and to point out that we cannot continue to pursue this insane technology.
4: With voices like yours and shows like yours and mine, hopefully we will be part of turning this around before the lemmings go over the cliff.
5: Hear, hear. Absolutely, Libby.
4: So for now, you've been a great guest. I've truly enjoyed this conversation. And I want to thank you for being my guest this week, Joseph DeMar, on Nuclear Hot Seat.
5: Thank you very much, Libby.
4: That was podcaster, broadcaster, activist, Joseph DeMar. We will have links up to his podcast, For a Green Future, also his YouTube channel and his website. All of that will be on our website, nuclearhotseat.com, under this episode, number 780.
8: Activist, activist, shout out, shout out, shout out.
4: Let's start out with one of the favorite monthly features, another story from our shared history of resisting nukes. Here's Jack Cohen-Joppa, co-coordinator of the Nuclear Resistor, with another true story that you probably didn't know, but I think you will enjoy.
9: In the late 1980s, the

0: Contractors have operated there, with all but three now out of service. A particular sore point for Idaho back then was the shipment of used fuel from the defunct Fort St. Vrain commercial nuclear power plant in Colorado. Fort St. Vrain was unique. It was the first and last full-scale, high-temperature gas-cooled reactor in the USA. And after only a decade of trouble-plagued underpower operation, it was shut down in 1989 and a third of its fuel sent to INL for research. Idaho Governor Cecil Andrus banned more shipments of the Fort St. Vrain waste, citing a provision of the 1987 Nuclear Waste Policy Act that federal facilities such as INL may only be used to store spent commercial nuclear fuel as a last resort. But in September 1990, the state lost its challenge in federal court. When the first new shipment of this waste arrived in Idaho in the middle of the night on October 5th, a few protesters were on hand as the trucks pulled off the interstate for inspection at the Idaho port of entry. Feeling powerless in the face of the court decision, state officials slowly scrutinized the vehicle for any safety or technical reasons to stop the shipment. Feeling the power, environmentalist Bill Chisholm just sat down in front of the truck. The truck couldn't leave until he was arrested. He was charged with failure to obey a lawful order and posted bond a few hours later. A second shipment slipped through without protest, but the third, in the pre-dawn hours of October 16th, met more resistance. 40 people turned out to demonstrate at the port of entry. Bill Chisholm, along with Will Small and Ron Fokinga, sat in front of the truck again. The three were arrested and charged with joining together for an illegal activity. The truck was finally stopped for good a few miles down the road, where the Shoshone-Bannock Tribal Reservation straddles the highway. Tribal police refused to let the waste pass through until the tribe gets a seat at the table to regulate such hazardous waste shipments. The truck was forced to retreat back to Colorado. Chisholm's co-defendants pled no contest in return for forfeiting their nominal $10 bail. Chisholm stood trial on both counts. The jury found him guilty of failure to obey for the first action, but his peers agreed that he was not guilty on the second charge because the shipment itself was illegal and not the action his small band had undertaken. Chisholm appealed the 5-day jail sentence, but that's not the end of this story. 2 years later, in the fall of 1992, the Navy was shipping spent reactor fuel to INL from its training reactors at the Knowles Atomic Power Laboratory near Albany, New York. Activists tracked the shipment by rail all the way across the country, and when it rolled into Idaho on October 23rd, Bill Chisholm was waiting. From a highway overpass, he poured a bucket of red paint, striking the last of the three distinctive transportation casks. As he told it, the rapist had returned uninvited and unwelcome, and that red paint was akin to bloody scratches down the assailant's back. Chisholm was eventually fined and ordered to pay restitution to the Navy for cleaning up their special train. More than 3 years later, a Bannock County magistrate reluctantly found Chisholm in contempt of court for refusing to pay the full restitution. He had paid the fraction he agreed was a reasonable sum for the cleanup, but put his own conditions on paying the balance due of $1,250. He had his bank cut a check for the disputed amount, but the check also required the signature of both Chisholm and then-Idaho Governor Phil Batt. And Chisholm wouldn't sign until a 5-point plan for resolving U.S. nuclear waste policy was adopted. "You're probably the finest man I've ever sent to jail," the judge said, "but I have no choice." Yet Chisholm's principled persistence prevailed, and 12 days later, the judge let him go without paying, and the Navy somewhere found the money to clean up their train. This has been Jack Cohen Joppa for Nuclear Hot Seat, with another story of nonviolent direct action for a nuclear-free future from the archives of the Nuclear Resistor.
1: 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You can sign up for the organization's excellent newsletter by going to nukeresistor.org.

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1: The Union of Concerned Scientists invites you to one of their upcoming training webinars on how to draft and submit a public comment to hold the Department of Energy and the National Nuclear Security Agency accountable to fully consider the public and environmental risks that come with plutonium pit production. UCS has already held two of these trainings, and the next two are going to be on Wednesday, June 17, and Wednesday, June 24, at different times to hopefully fit in with your schedule. We'll have links up to where you can learn more at nuclearhotseat.com under this episode, number 780. Congratulations to all the winners of the 15th International Uranium Film Festival, which was held in Rio de Janeiro and just concluded. The best investigative documentary is Bombshell, directed by Ben Loderman, an American film which explores how manipulative media narratives about nuclear were built after World War II. It includes a great deal of factual information on the man who is the focus of my play, Atomic Bill and the Payment Due, the New York Times reporter who was embedded in the Manhattan Project and who set up much of the narrative that ignored radiation exposure and what it did as a result of nukes, and cleared the way for our present acceptance, if not adoration, of the technology. Best Documentary Feature went to Canada's The Atomic Screen, Emerging Filmmaker Award to Maja Honberg of Germany for her poetic documentary Albrom, and the Native Spirit Award went to The Moth from Canada, directed by Michelle DeRosier and Zoe Gordon. We'll have a link up to where you can check on all of the films that were winners and how they can be accessed for viewing. John LaForge of NukeWatch, a regular contributor to Nuclear Hot Seat and a source we have relied on for many years, has a new article published in Counterpunch.org, Radiation Exposure Rule Changes to Increase Cancer Rates. That will also be linked. This has been Nuclear Hot Seat for Tuesday, June 9, 2026. Never miss a single episode of Nuclear Hot Seat. And that's easy to do. 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There's a yellow opt-in box. Put in your first name and an email address, and every week you will get an email with a link to that week's show as soon as it posts and a brief description of its content. And you can help us out because if you have a story lead, a hot tip, or a suggestion of someone to interview, send an email to info@nuclearhotseat.com. 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All rights reserved, but fair use allowed, as long as you cite the program, website, names of any guests whose comments you use, and me. For now, this is Libby Halevi of Nuclear Hot Seat, reminding you that there is no adequate medical or humanitarian response to a nuclear war. The only way to respond is to abolish these weapons, and we must abolish them before they abolish us. Dr. Robert Dodge, head of Physicians for Social Responsibility in Los Angeles. There you have it, your weekly nuclear wake-up call. So whatever you do, don't go back to sleep, because we are all in the nuclear hot seat.
2: Nuclear hot seat. What are those people thinking? Nuclear hot seat. What have those boys been drinking? Nuclear hot seat. The corium is sinking. Our time to act is shrinking, but our activists are leaking. Nuclear hot seat. It's the bomb.

0: 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We also have comedy from Jimmy Dore and the Ralph Nader Radio Hour Friday mornings. 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

0: Hello and welcome to Behind the News. My name is Doug Henwood. A slight, though I hope forgivable, departure from orthodoxy today. Three guests, though in the traditional two segments. J.W. Mason and Arjun Jayadev will explain why they're against money, and Moira Weigel will explain why people hate theory. First, money and its problems. Money is everywhere, but it's not an easy thing to understand. My late Uncle Ben, who had a sixth grade education, liked to say of life, it's all money-making, which is hard to argue with. On the other hand, the economics trade, which you might think would concur, mainly views money as unimportant. J.W. Mason, whom I've known for about 30 years as Josh, and Arjun Jayadev are just out with a book called Against Money. It takes on the economic orthodoxy that money is unimportant, neutral in the jargon of economics, arguing instead that it shapes our world, and while intensely coercive, also hides deep networks of collaboration. Josh teaches economics at John Jay College of the City University of New York. Arjun teaches at Azim Premju University in Bengaluru, aka Bangalore, India. The conventional view in economics going back a couple of centuries is that money is neutral. The real world of consumption, interest, labor, and production drive things, and the effects of money are trivial. A problem occurs to me as I ask the question, what exactly do we mean by money? A $20 bill, my checking balance, a CD I keep alongside my checking account, shares of ExxonMobil. Now, all that aside, though, what does it mean to say money is neutral, and why isn't it, and why does that matter?
1: The first problem is the one that you just flagged right at the beginning, which is the ambiguity about what money actually is. And I think, you know, this has always been an issue, but it's much more visible today in our days of ubiquitous electronic payments. You used to at least be able to convince yourself that it was just the bills in the wallet, but it's obviously not that anymore. So part of the issue from our point of view is thinking about money as part of this larger system of credit. The credit theory of money people talk about. But when you see money as not just a distinct thing, but part of a larger technology of making binding promises, you're going to look at it in a different way, which is what we're trying to do in this book. But in terms of money being neutral, I think the meaning is very clear, and it's really striking how often it has been repeated over and over down the years in the history of economics, which is that there is a real economy out there. There's a certain amount of stuff. There's a certain amount of technology, a certain amount of human labor available, and we can use that to meet human needs in certain ways. So we have a trade-off. Do you want to spend more time doing this or that? Should, you know, a plot of land be devoted to buildings or agriculture, whatever? You have these real choices, but none of them change based on the fact that you're measuring things in money. The fact that we happen to be paying for things using some currency as opposed to just trading different commodities for other commodities doesn't change the choices available to us. It doesn't change anything that happens in the real world. It's just an arbitrary unit of measurement. Just like measuring in inches or meters doesn't change anything about a building. This idea that money is neutral is a really, really deep-seated one in economics. And, you know, you can find David Hume writing it in the 18th century, and you can find members of the Federal Reserve Board saying it today. And our argument is it really shapes the way we think about the economy and the world in some pretty far-reaching ways.
0: When I first learned about it, I thought, oh, come on, are you serious? Any naive person looking at the economy thinks money is really, really important. But then with an advanced study, you forget that basic understanding.
1: Yes.
2: Yes. I mean, you're taught this really in your very first class in economics, that money is just a veil. What's really fundamental is barter. And therefore, once you've accepted that, you can just forget about money going forward. Of course, there are, you know, courses in monetary economics and so on going forward in your education as an economist, but this fundamental commitment seems to be something that's hard to shake. Now, Josh mentioned that some of the things that we want to do is to kind of shake that, but we should also mention we're part of a long line of people who've been in opposition to this notion that money is neutral for obvious reasons.
0: Could you describe that tradition?
2: We had a chapter that's been excised from our book, but we do a kind of long antecedents, if you will, of this. Our chapter starts from Aristotle, but really, if you go down, there have been debates like this in history throughout. In Sweden, there was a debate between the hats and the caps. This is something that Lance Taylor, the economist, speaks a lot about in his book. But more recently, I think the most important kind of juncture was with Keynes himself in the 1920s and 30s struggling with this idea. And our thinking really is influenced from along this line, along with others. So Keynes and post-Keynesians such as Hyman Minsky and others have been the intellectual tradition that we follow.
0: Now, again, this money versus credit distinction gets to be very interesting. Money is somehow different from credit, but it's also not. You think of money as something you can pay off a debt with, but many forms of money are forms of debt themselves. So what about this? What is the difference between money and credit or debt? And why do we talk about credit on some hands and debt on others?
1: From our point of view, it's a continuum, and we can sort of mark out, and this is something, you know, Keynes says and other people said, you can mark out a set of assets on this continuum and say, we're going to call these money, but it's sort of arbitrary where you draw the line. Or as people like Perry Mierling emphasize, it's a hierarchy, and what looks like money at one level of the system looks like debt at another level of the system. So you think of, you know, your bank account, the money, that's as the money you have, but formally that is a debt owed by the bank to you. One of the key things that we really try to emphasize here is that there's a contradiction that is really essential to the way money functions as a force organizing our society, which is between needing to be rigid to impose discipline at certain moments and to be elastic, expansive, flexible at other moments. So in some sense, you could say it looks like credit when you're able to acquire it simply in return for a promise of future payments. It looks like money when you have to satisfy your obligations that you took on and settle that debt in a very specific form. This tension between the moments at which you can acquire claims on society just on the basis of a promise and the moments when you must make your payment in a very particular form is really what allows money to do the work that it does in reorganizing how we organize our lives, how we produce things, how we cooperate together. Because obviously the fact that you can get a loan, you can, or, you know, issue some kind of security and carry out some new business that never has existed before allows for the sort of incredible dynamism of the kind of economy we live in. But on the other hand, the reason that gives you power over other people, over other people's labor, is because other people cannot acquire the money, the means of payment that they need to live, except by offering their labor to you. So if everybody had access to credit on flexible terms, it would lose its power. It would no longer work as a coordinating device. But if you could achieve the kind of perfect rigidity that people who've always believed in a kind of pure commodity money wanted, then you wouldn't be able to have all of these new projects, you know, new businesses, new forms of activity that have made our system do the things that it does.
0: Now, this realm is never far from morality tales, right?
1: Yeah, that's absolutely right. This is a big part of our starting point in this book. And maybe, Arjun, you want to talk about a little bit, because one of the ways we came into this was thinking about the rise of household debt in the United States, which was has been a big story in the past 10 or 20 years.
2: Right. So one of the things that we were really interested in is to examine this rise in the household debt to GDP ratio. And as you said, there's a morality tale that goes with it. It's that households borrowed too much relative to their income, and therefore this is really the outcome of profligacies.
0: Now, there's another version of that in which you could say the reason they're borrowing so much is because prices were high and their wages were low.
2: Exactly. So you could say that it was because of inequality, and you could have a much more, shall we say, sympathetic view to that, or you could have a view, let's say, more from the right, that it was profligacy. But in both cases, the commitment was to the idea that there was more borrowing than the means to support that borrowing. But we looked at the evolution of household debt. And actually, if you look at it as a monetary variable, household debt to income ratios depend not just on borrowing, but also on interest rates, on inflation, on income growth, on write-offs, all of those kind of things. The really important increase in household debt was driven mostly by interest payments going faster than growth. So the famous R minus G of Piketty in this case was positive for a long period, which meant that households, even with lower borrowing, could actually see higher debt-to-income ratio. So once we saw that, we really saw that an aim to tell the stories that we do, that, you know, say household debt is because of borrowing, or government debt is because of excessive borrowing, whatever those stories are, have to be interrogated much more closely. And in fact, those morality tales often don't hold.
0: That's a classic definition of money, a three-part definition of money. It's a unit of account that is people keep their books in money. It's a store of value. You hold that as a form of savings. And a medium of exchange. You can buy and sell things with money. How do these roles fit together, if they do at all?
1: Well, I have to say, first of all, if you read Marx, then you'll add a fourth piece there, which is means of payment, that settling existing obligations is a sort of independent function from exchanging for goods and services in the present. And I think a lot of critical thinkers about money, both in the Marxist tradition and people like David Graeber and anthropologists, have said, actually, it's that fourth function, the settling of obligations, that we should really highlight and see as logically and historically the original one. That the fundamental thing that's happening here are promises or duties that people owe to each other that are being quantified and rendered commensurable with each other. And then the kind of exchanging of goods and services is something derivative of that. And I think if you think about it that way, if you sort of foreground that what's really happening here is that people are cooperating, we human beings are making agreements with each other and enabling us to work together, money is facilitating that by making many different promises interchangeable with each other and allowing a forum for people to cooperate and make promises to people they don't have ongoing relationships with. Money as a promise-making technology is sort of our starting point, but obviously the unit of account function, the fact that we have a quantifiable measure that we can compare all these things through, is what allows that to actually allow people to organize themselves in new ways. From that point of view, some of the other functions then become more kind of secondary. And, you know, in some sense, another point, though, that we do emphasize is there's a real tension here between the idea of a unit of account, which is a unit of measurement. It's equivalent to an inch for length or a kilogram for weight, versus when we're talking about these other functions, we're talking about some concrete object that fulfills those functions. So when you measure something, you don't have to ask, which dollar is it worth? If something's worth $10, it's worth $10. You don't have to ask which dollars, what form of dollars. But when you're actually making a payment, then you do. Where are you making the payment from? What bank account? What kind of asset are you actually transferring? And sometimes that can make a big difference.
0: You make a lot out of money in the financial system. I'm being sloppy about making distinctions between those two terms, but this is radio. But how that these systems are kind of a capitalist version of Gosplan, the Soviet planning agency. Talk about that. What do you mean?
2: Yeah, so maybe I can start and Josh, you can jump in. So one of the, myths of economics is that the system is planned such that money chases profits, chases returns, and it's going to its best use. People all over the financial system are trying to put it to its best use, given the underlying technologies and the underlying expectations of how profitable, you know, a firm is going to be or an industry is going to be. But from our point of view, you know, it's often the case that money actually makes possible in a very fundamental way those industries in the first place. And just to give you an example, everyone's favorite current industry, AI, it's in no way currently profitable. And if you look at the unit cost, it's very hard to see how it would be possible. However, it is actually generating a lot of actual investment, you know, with the data centers and all the kinds of resources that are being gathered to its use. And that would not be possible without, in some very fundamental way, finance foregrounding that, finance making that possible, backstopping that in a very, very deep way. And basically, in that sense, planning the future, planning the economy of the future. Now, we may object to this particular form of planning, but what's undeniable is that finance is really central to that planning of the new economy, wherever it goes.
0: That's the voice of Arjun Jayadev, co-author along with J.W. Mason of Against Money, just out from the University of Chicago Press. I sometimes think that whatever you can say about Wall Street, and I can say a lot of negative things about it, it is one of the few precincts where the economy is looked at as a whole in any meaningful sense, where people talk about allocations across sectors. Most people who are involved in the economy just look at their own little corner of it, but Wall Street finance is actually some picture of the whole.
1: Yeah, that's right. I mean, this goes back a little bit also to the issue we were talking about at the beginning about, is money neutral? If you think money is neutral, there's a set of projects that are out there that have an expected profitability, and we can just kind of figure out what those are and then compare them and make the most profitable one. And it's a very straightforward process. But in the real world, you know, we don't know the future. The future is quite uncertain, and it depends on choices that we make today. It isn't the case that a given project is or is not profitable. You don't actually know. There isn't even a fact of the matter until you've actually tried to carry it out. And so somebody really has to make choices about which projects are going to be carried out. What are we going to devote our collective resources to? And that decision-making really happens in finance. The question, you know, right now, we're going to devote a lot of our resources to building AI centers. There's no market signal that dictated that. It's a relatively small number of people, not very attractive people or necessarily people I would have a lot of confidence in their judgment myself, but
0: they're mostly repulsive people, but
1: yes. So these rather, in any case, this small group of people has made a decision. This is what we are going to do as a society. And that's not some weird exception. It's the way finance works. There isn't a fact of the matter. Somebody actually has to make a decision, has to take a bet. And the role of finance is to be the place where those decisions are made.
0: You are very skeptical of the concept of real or inflation-adjusted measures. Now, those two terms are treated as synonymous, but they actually have different connotations, as you point out. But why are you skeptical of that use of the real?
2: Maybe I can start because we spent a lot of time, and I'm sure Josh will have other things to add. So talking about, let's say, for example, GDP, there was a wonderful book by this national account statistician, Utz Peter Reich, who we quote quite a lot. And he says something quite interesting. He says, nominal is real, real is a construct. So what we anytime observe in the economy is simply a money flow. You know, when you see an exchange, you actually don't see, or rather when we measure exchanges in the economy to get an aggregate like GDP, what we're seeing is really all the money flows that have been made, and we have an aggregate of them. And then post facto, we do things which is try to use different sorts of price indices and so on to get back something that we call real GDP. I mean, I think it's better to call it inflation-adjusted GDP. And people who are doing things with national accounts know that this is a construct, that in some sense, what real GDP is not, as you might imagine, just a lot of stuff or a kind of measure of the stuff of the economy, but what you get once you undertake this measure of a deflation. Now, index number theory has said for a long time that there's no right answer. In fact, this is a long history of price indices for the last century and a half. There's never been a right answer to what real GDP is, or real whatever it is, using a deflator. In fact, there are an infinity of answers, and what gets chosen is a combination of what's technically correct and also politically acceptable at each point of time. This is not to say that nominal GDP or real GDP has zero value in the way that we think about the economy, but real GDP for sure is far overblown in terms of its importance, and especially over long periods of time where, you know, really the material base of the economy is changing so much so that you actually don't have any real comparator between these two.
1: Let me sharpen the point just a little bit, because one of the things when you start digging into this stuff is you realize that the way we calculate these things actually kind of has built into it some very specific ideas about how market exchange should work. It's not just a neutral measure. It's a particular sort of normative vision of the economy. So let me give you an example. One of the biggest items in U.S. GDP is this item called owner's equivalent rent, which is the notional rent payment that homeowners are supposed to be paying themselves to live in their houses that they own. There's no money changing hands. This is actually a pretty big chunk of personal consumption, on the order of 10% or more of household consumption spending is this non-monetary transaction that people are supposed to be making with themselves to live in their own houses.
0: Also a big part of the consumer price index, too.
1: Yes, a very big part of the consumer price. So there's various reasons you might want to do that. You say, well, if somebody rents a house, if somebody lives in their own house, it's the same service being provided, so it should count the same in GDP. Now, some people at various points have proposed, well, we should do the same thing with other things like childcare. If you are caring for your own children, it's the same basic service as if somebody else is, so we should have like a parent's equivalent childcare spending. And this was debated historically when people were constructing these things, but there was not a decision not to do that. And of course, part of the underlying idea, implicit or sometimes explicit, is that houses normally are rented. They're normally exchanged for money. So we should assume, well, even somebody is going to be living in the house and paying rent in it regardless. So that should be in GDP. Whereas childcare, again, the implicit or sometimes explicit assumption is that normally the default is people do this in a non-market way. It's outside the production boundary. So we should only count the exceptional cases. So this is a judgment. And when you construct these numbers and you ask what is the real GDP in one country or another, it is embodying this judgment about what is a normal or appropriate thing for the market to be doing and what isn't. And there's actually, when you start going through the the way these numbers are constructed, there are a lot of examples like that. So if we just take these numbers and use them as if they were real in a kind of ontological sense, we're actually really adopting a very specific idea about how society should be organized without even realizing it.
0: Let's talk a bit about the so-called zero interest rate policy era, the low rates that prevailed from the financial crisis of 2008 to the Bidenflation 13 years later. What does that period teach us about the effects of very low interest rates and a central bank that made it clear that it wanted rates to stay low? What would that period of enforced low interest rates do to the real economy, and how should we think about it?
1: Well, I think one thing that we learned during that period is that central banks' powers over financial markets, over asset prices, are stronger than most people believe. When Mario Draghi says, you know, I think that interest rates on sovereign bonds in Europe should go down, you know, the famous whatever it takes speech, his power is basically akin to that of God of the Old Testament. He says, let it be so, and it is so. But on the other hand, the power over real outcomes like unemployment, inflation is much weaker than a lot of people and certainly a lot of economics textbooks would have assumed, because the ability to actually produce the outcomes of resumed growth and lower unemployment and, you know, inflation even up to the target, particularly in Europe, was through low interest rates turned out. It didn't work. Based on that experience, we should be more confident that if central banks are committed to delivering a certain outcome within financial markets, they can do so. But we should be more skeptical that this is an effective tool for actually, in itself, reorganizing the real economy. And I should say that's not necessarily because finance is less important than we thought, but it's because there's a lot more to financing than just the level of this one interest rate.
0: Yeah, well, people often talk about the interest rate as well, and that's really not very accurate since there are many, many interest rates.
1: This was actually another sort of starting point for Arjun and I working on this project was a paper we wrote quite a few years ago, just looking in a kind of basic descriptive way at how little relationship there often was between the federal funds rate set by the central bank here in the U.S. and the various market interest rates that are what actually matter for the economy. And then on top of that, there's all sorts of other constraints on credit. Where credit matters most is for the types of people and projects that may not be able to get financing at all. And there, the interest rate may not tell you very much about how tightly those are binding.
0: Let's talk a bit about politics. A quote from Antonio Negri that I really love is that money has one face, that of the boss. You play with concepts like that, but then often turn away and find non-monetary ways of living hidden amidst all the getting and spending. And in your conclusion, it has us just stepping out of the getting and spending world into the sunshine. That all seems a little too easy. There's really not a whole lot of politics in the book in the sense of the exercise of power and challenging power. Just redefining things won't do the transformative work. So what about the politics of money?
2: You're right, Doug. At the outset, what we wanted to do with this book was actually first, in some sense, to sort of clear the ground, right? Because a lot of what happens in politics is already, in some sense, foreclosed by our beliefs around money. Josh spoke a little bit about this, but there's some belief in the way that money is actually reflecting things in the world and trying to resist the rule of money or trying to suggest that there are other ways to manage monetary systems or that the interest rate actually does not reflect some sort of intertemporal price or all these kind of things which we've taken for granted really actually forms in some sense what we think of as actually a veil, you know, a way to prevent us from seeing the realities that are in front of us. So we began this project was really to try to, shall we say, pull aside this veil. But I think you're right that we aren't very prescriptive about how we're going to get to this more, shall we say, decommodified world, only that this is a first step, if you will, you know, seeing money for what it is.
1: Right. I mean, I think you're right as far as the book goes, but there is a political vision that's kind of surrounding it or in the background or that's at least in our heads as we think about this stuff. And I think...
0: Well, your title is Against Money, and a lot of people look at that and say, I like money, I want some, so why would you be against it?
1: Yes, well, again, because, I mean, part of it is the idea that we actually do organize our lives in a lot of non-monetary ways, that money, as I was saying earlier, creates relationships between strangers. It breaks down, you know, old relationships, as Marx and Engels described so powerfully in the Communist Manifesto. But once that happens, then new relationships are formed. In a workplace, you have relationships, you may show up initially just to get away, wage. But once you're there, you have relationships of cooperation and trust. There are norms, ideas about doing your job well that we think are actually really absolutely fundamental and essential to the way production is organized, even in a capitalist firm. There's a lot of planning at the top through finance. There's enormous amounts of cooperation lower down. And we don't see that because we have this illusion that everything is organized through money and markets. Does that mean that, therefore, that it's sort of an effortless way of just opening our eyes and stepping out of this system? No, it doesn't. But it means that the obstacles are political rather than economic. That the problem is not, oh, well, we need markets, we need wealth, we need money in order to organize production. We have to build some alternative system. The problem is, in many ways, that alternative system already exists. But power and domination is exercised sort of in the name of property rights. And in order to see that power, the political power, more clearly, we have to recognize that it's not just a recognition of the role of markets in organizing our life, but it is actually a specific kind of political power that has to be challenged on those terms.
0: Another thing I see missing is what Marx calls the hidden abode of capitalist production, the whole process of labor exploitation, the extraction of surplus value. Where is that?
1: It's in the 60,000-word chapter that our publisher made us cut to get the book out to. Yes, we had a very long chapter, which was, in some sense, the sort of complement to the stuff that we did write about that was on exactly these questions, really kind of picking up the arguments that you make in Chapter 6 of Wall Street, that wonderful chapter on governance. We really were trying to build some of that out. And, you know, at some point, you just told, well, there's too much here. Something has to go. But you're right. That is the other side of the story. It's essential to be able to see, again, what happens in the place of production as something very different from the world of money and markets, that there's a form of domination, obviously power that's exercised there, and also, as I was saying, cooperation that takes place there that's very different from what happens in the sphere of money. And the project, again, and we can say, well, this book is maybe the first installment of that project, is to try to see these two sides separately but in relationship to each other.
2: Yeah, I just wanted to quickly add, when we got the book in our hands, one of the things that we felt was sort of like a missing piece, which we really felt a little bad about. But by way of either reassurance or apology, I think our hope is to have that chapter expanded much more extensively in our next project.
0: That was the voice of Arjun Jayadev, co-author along with J.W. Mason of Against Money, just out from the University of Chicago Press. I was a little hard on the authors towards the end of that interview, but don't get me wrong, it's an important book and one well worth reading. Josh's employer, John Jay College of the City University of New York, runs an excellent master's program in economics. If you'd like to study that discipline with a serious but critical eye, check it out, johnjayeconomics.org. That's johnjayeconomics.org. My name is Doug Henwood, and the program is Behind the News, back after a musical break.

identities have no bodies. Physical coercion will not achieve dominance.

0: That was some of War Economy from the Mekons' new album, Horrible, a dub version of their album, Horror, from last year, produced in collaboration with Tony Maimone. Next, Hatred of Theory. A couple of weeks ago, I interviewed A.J.A. Woods on the topic of cultural Marxism, a term of abuse in the right that gathers together so many things they hate. Movements and schools of thought that challenge traditional hierarchies of class, sex, sexuality, race, nationality, you name it. They trace these evil tendencies to the Frankfurt School, a 20th century intellectual grouping, starring names like Theodor Adorno, Max Horkheimer, and Herbert Marcuse. Among other things, they're famous for criticizing popular culture as, oversimplifying some, capitalist propaganda that seduces the masses into consent. Weirdly, the haters turn it into the root of cultural rebellions. Also weirdly, thanks to a book by Gabriel Rockhill, we've also seen a rise lately in claims that the Frankfurt Boys were subsidized by the CIA to lure revolutionary youth away from socialism and turn their focus harmlessly to culture. One of the most prominent recent uses of these critiques in reactionary circles is the war on critical race theory, led by Christopher Rufo and propagating itself throughout the American right. One of the most hated aspects of the enemy ideology is the word theory itself. Why? To answer that question, let's turn to Moira Weigel, author of Hating Theory Today in the journal October. She's also written extensively on the likes of Rufo. Moira is an assistant professor of comparative literature at Harvard. Her book, Labor of Love, A Cultural History of Dating, came out in 2016. Moira Weigel. I'm old enough to remember when theory became an object of study in itself. It attracted critics in the left like Ellen Wood and her colleagues around Monthly Review, who thought it was leading the youngsters away from Marx. Mm-hmm. But it also became an object of intense hatred on the right, not just for what it theorizes, critical race theory, gender theory, etc., mm-hmm. but in itself as theory, capital T. So what mm-hmm. is it about capital T theory? Is it just a classic American anti-intellectualism in a new guise or something else?
1: Yeah, it's a really great question. And I sort of have two inclinations, which are contradictory, and I'll say them both because my work follows them both in different ways. If I were being coldly, I don't want to say cold, that's not right, being sociological about it, and a little bit reductive, I might say theory inspires such intense passions on the right because theory is what is done at college. It is what's done at research universities. It's historically, in different ways we could talk about, done by populations for which the right might express or feel distaste or feel antagonism. And in a sense, the specifics of the theory are immaterial and indifferent. It's sort of a way of capturing an affect of anti-intellectualism, as you say. There are different versions of this for different people, and I think there's a way to think about it that's mostly sociological, that it's like, what does it capture about institutions and how people feel in those institutions? My other impulse is more theoretical or philosophical. I do think there's something about both the denaturalization of things that people take for granted that theory does, and the defamiliarization of hierarchy or of hierarchies of various kinds, but also at an even more abstract level, something about the abstraction of theory and its promise to explain everything that attracts and thwarts certain intense passions or desires to know. I'm being too abstract. With one hat on, I'd say it's just about college. Theory is what people did if they went to college. And with a different hat on, I'd say there is something about the promise of theory to explain reality and its structures that I think invites certain desires and then produces certain kinds of angers and frustrations.
0: Yeah, well, there's something about what they used to call the hermeneutics of suspicion. Really offends ordinary people. They don't want to be suspicious. You know, reality is like self-evident, I guess.
1: And I feel like that manifests in an especially interesting way in the humanities. When we talk about this discourse, we're mostly talking about pretty elite institutions. I don't think it has that much to do with most people going to college in the United States. There is this way that theory like makes people angry. And I do think there's something about this idea that it's like, you like reading, you like books, that should be a sort of universal pleasure. And then theory comes and makes it hard and inscrutable and tells you you're wrong about it. And people like get angry about that.
0: Let's talk a bit about Christopher Rufo. I mean, he's a really important figure in foregrounding theory hate. He said that each of the three words in critical race theory evokes hate in itself. And if you put the three together, you've got a really unholy trinity of hateables. Of course, Rufo's version is a caricature of the real thing. But how did he get this going?
1: Chris Rufo is a sort of journalist slash activist fellow with the Manhattan Institute in the right-leaning think tank universe. And he picks up on critical race theory as a topic in the summer of 2020, in the midst of and in the wake of the George Floyd uprising. And in September in 2020, he went on Tucker Carlson Tonight to talk about it and to talk specifically about DEI trainings at the Treasury Department and the FBI and other sort of government institutions, and then called those trainings a form of critical race theory and sort of calls for the abolition of what he calls critical race theory. And if you do, as I have done, if you try to use large-scale digitized databases of news and so on to look at how the American public has talked about critical race theory, the spike after that appearance on Tucker is completely clear. He's not the first person to talk about it. And in fact, the Southern Baptist Council had issued an official statement against critical race theory in 2019. Others had been talking about it over that summer. But the moment when it becomes a viral subject of national discourse in the U.S. is absolutely clearly after Chris Rufo goes on Tucker.
0: Of course, it's almost pointless to make this point, but this has nothing to do with actual critical race theory, both in content or its venue. It's, you know, its natural home is a graduate seminar, not high school or even grade school.
1: Yeah. And one feature that's kind of enduringly interesting to me about the hatred of theory is that there's often this lag or gap between how theory is talked about in the public sphere and what's actually going on in the academy. The heyday of critical race theory in legal scholarship is in the 1990s, and there's both this gap in the power attributed to this idea of critical race theory and its reality, and then also this funny time lag that I think often is a feature of these conversations.
0: Now, it's not just discursive, as you point out. There are actual laws and regulations against CRT, hundreds of them. I was really surprised at the, what did you say, 500-something?
1: And that study was something that some UCLA scholars did a year or two ago, so I think it's probably even more now.
0: You use the term sticky signifiers to describe the effects of these things like critical race theory. What does that mean?
1: Yeah, so that idea of a sticky signifier is something I'm taking from the feminist theorist Sarah Ahmed. Of course, the idea of something being sticky is a word we use all the time with digital content. In a book that she wrote before the rise of social media and before sticky being that kind of buzzword, as I understand it, she makes this argument basically that particular words and signifiers get feelings and values attached to them through the history of circulating. Theoretically, she's doing this kind of interesting thing, trying to combine Marxian theory of value with theories of language and performativity, and to combine those to ask, like, how do words get certain kinds of affective value attached to them? She's talking about how when words are used in certain contexts or associated with certain kinds of people, over time, they become able to evoke certain emotions in listeners. So, for example, she talks about all the language of like a flood of immigrants in the UK in the 1990s or the early 2000s when she's writing. And how does like a flood evoke these feelings of being overwhelmed that come to be associated with certain kinds of racialized subjects? So she's interested in how feelings stick to certain words because of how they've been used.
0: I have to admit, Rufo is very good at this. The guy is really talented.
1: Of course, he's a brilliant propagandist. I troll one of my beloved colleagues by saying that I used to say Andrew Breitbart, and now I'd say Chris Rufo, like they're the most important readers of Adorno in the 21st century, and they've never read him. But it's like this, they're very adept.
0: You have a quote from James Lindsay. 2022. Rousseau's philosophies didn't just inspire the bloody French Revolution, they also inspired Romanticism, which inspired existentialism, which inspired structuralism, which evolved into post-structuralism, which became core to postmodernism, the second biggest part of the root of critical social justice theory and critical race theory. Like, wow.
1: Indeed.
0: That's quite an amalgamation he's working on here. We're against the French Revolution, too, I suppose.
1: Yeah, it's interesting, right, that he singles out the French Revolution that way. That's a quote from his book, Race Marxism, which I read a couple years ago when I decided, for whatever my own pathological reasons are, that I wanted to read all the books aimed at right-wing audiences that purport to explain what critical race theory is, to like understand how they were casting it. And this was his. Yeah, I think the French Revolution, right, is a revolt against hierarchy. And ultimately, these figures are quite invested in the idea of the naturalness of hierarchy.
0: Yeah, but these guys really are, despite all their bizarre distortions and everything, really, the fundamental thing is all about hierarchy. They want to preserve them. And they perceive this theory stuff as challenging hierarchy.
1: Yeah, and I do think at some fundamental level, and part of why I was hesitating earlier is that, of course, from within the academy, or if you identify with critical theory, there are all sorts of different traditions that internally disagree and so on. So it's hard to generalize. But I think one reason they hate theory, right, is because theory denaturalizes. What's the opposite of theory? It's empirics. And to hate theory is to insist that the existing order is simply factual and given. And there's nothing complicated to say about it. And I think that's related to the commitment to hierarchy that you're flagging.
0: A lot of this is traceable to hostility to the Frankfurt School. It's amazing how much these people are obsessed with the Frankfurt School. Some of that is, and it's the Jew sentiment, but that's not all it is. What is it about the Frankfurt School that gets these guys going?
1: It's a great question. I mean, I think there are multiple reasons. I think, as you said, at one basic level, it is anti-Semitic. I mean, I guess we now don't, I'm like, now I'm hesitating to say that word because that word's being weaponized, but it is a hatred of these itinerant, literally refugee Jewish intellectuals.
0: The rootless cosmopolitans, as the Solidus would say.
1: Exactly. And mixed in a particular way with anti-Blackness and sort of other forms of American racism. You know, I think that as I mentioned, I've read at least a dozen of these explainer books that purport to be explaining what CRT is for hostile audiences. And every single one talks at length about the fact that Herbert Marcuse, who's one of the most famous figures of the Frankfurt School, certainly in the United States, was Angela Davis's dissertation advisor, and talk a lot about that connection. So anyway, yeah, so I think there's a combination of suspicion of Jews and anti-Black racism. I think, of course, there's also anti-Marxism and sort of U.S. anti-Marxism and a deep suspicion of the ways that the Frankfurt School wanted to use Marxist and psychoanalytic frameworks to think about culture. And of course, psychoanalysis is, as Hitler said, a Jewish science.
0: But now we know that these guys are in the pay of the CIA, so...
1: I know. It's like sort of like, I mean, you started out by saying something like you're old enough to remember when the left hated theory. And it is an interestingly, I don't know if it's an isomorphic thing, but it definitely comes from both sides and for different reasons in different interesting ways.
0: I'm speaking with the literary theorist Moira Weigel. Yeah, well, I remember, as I was saying, in the 90s, there was this line that Derrida was destroying Marxism. These postmodernism wars got so intense. You still see a little of that coming with this Rock Hill book, but it's mostly coming from the right now. The elevation of the Frankfurt School, I'm a big fan of these guys myself, the elevation of their influence is really a little bizarre, considering how an awful lot of people see them as arcane and old-fashioned and largely irrelevant.
1: And I do think this is probably maybe like too scholarly for this context, but I would say to me, that is why we should look at this phenomenon sociologically to a certain extent, like in terms of with a professor hat on what I'd call like the sociology of knowledge or the sociology of knowledge production. Because to me, the really interesting question, I feel like when I first started to notice this in the mid to late 2010s, that there was this right wing, or there were a number of online right wing publics that were talking about, you know, my guys or whatever. There was an impulse among my colleagues when we noticed that kind of thing, I think, to say either these guys are idiots and don't actually understand Adorno, which I think is mostly true, or then to say, oh, let us close read what they're saying about these philosophers to see what it means. And I sort of think the right way to think about it is somewhere in between. You know, these ideas travel in these networks and live in the world, but a lot of what's going on is not about the content of Adorno, but rather about these emotions attached to it.
0: Well, Marcuse is their bad guy, though, right?
1: Yeah. Yeah, and actually, a really weird thing is that Rufo kind of then takes Adorno's side in his book. I can't remember if this made it into the piece. But yeah, because, you know, Adorno and Marcuse sort of fall out over their relationship to the student left.
0: Yeah, Marcuse is seen as the patron saint of the hippies. And these guys really do draw a pretty straight line from 1968 and student rebellions to critical race theory and the George Floyd rebellions and all, you know, the contemporary forms of radical left politics. It's really quite an amazing continuity they find here.
1: Yeah, totally. I mean, I think they are, in a way, Rufo's interesting. And you were saying, you know, he's good at what he does. One has to acknowledge that. And I think he is attentive in his book to the role of universities or things like corporations. Because a really interesting thing about this latest wave of anti-theory is that a lot of its spokespeople, like Vivek Ramaswamy or Chris Rufo, also attack corporations for having been poisoned by critical theory. But I think Rufo does pay some attention to like what's the role of these institutions in it. But yeah, he does draw a straight line from 68 to 2020.
0: Well, there was that magic moment in the summer of 2020 when Jamie Dimon was talking about structural racism.
1: I know. And Chris Rufo talks about that moment in his book, what is it, America's Cultural Revolution, which again is such a dog whistle for thinking about like non-white socialism.
0: Yeah, but now the corporations have retreated from all that, and they've joined Team Trump. There's a Silicon Valley angle to this hatred of theory and this hatred of the Frankfurt School. So you mentioned, we were talking before we started recording, Peter Thiel and Alex Carr. Thiel, a really evil character. What's his involvement here?
1: Yeah, so Thiel has a deep investment in, and has for quite some time, in the literary theorist and scholar René Girard, who taught at Stanford at the time when Thiel and many of the people in his network and world were at Stanford as undergraduates or law students. And so Thiel has this surprising level of investment in promoting what he calls the mimetic theory of René Girard, which is one thing we could talk about, like literally. Thiel, when he set up his nonprofit in the early 2000s, I want to say it was 2006, maybe, like it has three missions. And one of those three missions is to promote the thought of René Girard. And he has this thing called the Imitatio Institute that he funds in the Bay Area, which is devoted to promoting this literary theorist's work, which is an interesting thing. Then Alex Karp, who had been Thiel's roommate for a minute at Stanford and then went on to become the CEO of Palantir, also had a fascination with German theory. Went to Germany after graduating from law school at Stanford, tried to study with Niklas Luhmann, who is this famous systems theorist. Apparently, Luhmann didn't want to accept him as a student. Tried to study with Jürgen Habermas, who also didn't want him as a student. And then Habermas kind of fobbed him off, as I read the record, on this also extremely accomplished and interesting feminist social psychologist called Carola Breda, who ended up being his dissertation supervisor and whose work his dissertation very closely resembles and follows. But Karp has this other story where he wrote, I mean, I think if one were being cynical, one might say he was just trying to study with the most famous German. But if one were being a little bit more charitable, you could say he also had a deep enough investment in Frankfurt School social theory to move to Germany and get a PhD in it.
0: Well, how did he go from that to where he is now?
1: I think at the time he had inherited some money from a grandparent, maybe, and was trying to do some investing or pitching in Europe, like while he was doing the PhD. But at the end of the PhD, having read the PhD, I will say he made the quite reasonable decision to not try to become an academic professionally, and then joined up with Thiel and became the CEO of Palantir pretty early. I would have to check the exact timeline, but he's not there at the founding, but he becomes the CEO pretty early, and he's Thiel's friend. And I think that's the main reason.
0: But now he's like, he wants to kill communists.
1: Yeah.
0: This political transformation is curious.
1: I started writing about or like thinking about these figures in the mid-2010s, late-2010s in San Francisco. And one thing that fascinated me was that, you know, I'd just hear around because people were talking about and starting to organize against Palantir. I would just hear people talk about this fact that this eccentric CEO

0: And that was what led me to investigate his work. I will say, once again, a crude materialist answer, and I say crude with love, and then also a more intellectual answer. The more intellectual answer is that from the beginning, in ways that I can explain at as much length as you want, I'd say he has a sort of idiosyncratic reading of the Frankfurt School, where really he's interested in stripping critical theory, and particularly Adorno's theory, of all of its normative commitments and just saying, what does this teach us systematically? And again, at risk of being glib, I would say, if you take the Frankfurt School and take away their normative commitments to emancipation, what you have is a guide on how to do a fascism. You know, like if you think about a text like The Authoritarian Personality and you say, I'm going to study this, but I don't have a commitment to emancipation, it's like, well, what you have is a playbook for Cambridge Analytica, right? It's like, how do you use people's, not that I think Cambridge Analytica is fascist. Lots of people fight about that kind of thing. But so anyway, I think from the beginning, he has a very idiosyncratic, one might say misguided, kind of relationship to the tradition, where he is interested in just saying, what can we learn about how aggression or a certain kind of sadistic tendency in human beings shapes social order? How do we describe that, quote unquote, systematically or without a desire to fight it?
1: Karp exudes that sort of thing.
0: Yeah. Doug, how much, I don't know how much you want me to go into the, like, it's like, how much time do you have? But his dissertation is so weird because it's basically this reading, and it's very short and it's clearly put together fast, which, like, fair, dissertations come together that way sometimes. But it ends, the sort of case study for the dissertation is this episode that is just notorious in German history, where the novelist Martin Walser gave this speech upon receiving a prize of the German book trade, where he basically says, Germans have said sorry for the Holocaust enough. We shouldn't have to say it anymore. And it becomes this notorious episode. But basically, Karp uses this as his case study, and his takeaway from the episode of and his reading of the speech is to say, here was an example of someone using political jargon very effectively to make people feel unified. So it's a really perverse kind of way of using the theory that he claims to identify with. But then my vulgar Marxist answer, because I think it's always very important to have that answer, is also that increasingly the business model of Silicon Valley depends on state contracts, and the business model of Palantir certainly depends on state contracts. And so he has an interest in promoting a certain kind of security state and eternal war, like a material interest. And, you know, there are certain things about the new technologies in the valley and about higher interest rates after 2022 or whatever that encourage that pivot. So I think there's a vulgar Marxist answer and there's an answer that goes a little deeper.
1: As my late friend Bob Fitch used to say, vulgar Marxism explains 90% of what goes on in the world.
0: I think that's probably right. then it's psychoanalysis all the way down. Like that, yeah. Tell us 10%. Yeah.
1: Yeah. Well, that last test part is, that's pretty important. But going back to the hierarchy thing, you know, they're obviously not afraid of using state power to get their way. They're not at all Democrats, small d.
0: It's so interesting right now, right? Like, I don't know if you followed this, but I'm embarrassed to say I know the exact date. On April 18th, Palantir made this Twitter thread that now has been widely discussed as a manifesto that's basically just like a reheating of stuff in the book that Karp published last summer or fall. So much of this stuff is sales pitch, right? Like he gave that interview where he said, oh, AI is going to destroy the jobs of college educated women, mostly Democrats. And it's like, that is, I think, A, probably maybe a true thing, but also a trollish thing to say. But it's also just a sales pitch, right? He's just appealing to the people he's trying to sell his consulting services to right now.
1: Us sourpuss leftists often overlook the fact that there's pleasure in hating theory, and PC-ness can sometimes seem like a finger-wagging moralist act or the HR office.
0: Yeah, totally.
1: Well, how are we supposed to respond to this? Many people on the left are afraid of appearing too emotional, afraid of irrationality. We want to come up with, you know, rational analysis and some of the more practical source rational policy proposals. Is that really the way to do politics?
0: Man, I don't know. What I hear you saying, which I think is totally true, the literary critic William Hazlitt has a piece from the early 1800s, I want to say 1816, called On the Pleasures of Hating, which is about how much fun it is to hate things. And I think about it all the time. And of course, in the age of hate sharing and hate reading, we all know this. Whether we on the left should avail ourselves of the pleasures of hate as a way of forming community and counter politics is a hard question for me. But I think we should be honest about it. And we should also be honest about that it's maybe not totally unreasonable for some people to hate some kinds of like finger wagging.

0: sanctimony.
1: Are you afraid of hate?
0: No, obviously I hate these guys. I mean, hate is my method. Like, hate is my research method.
2: That was Maura Weigel, assistant professor of comparative literature at Harvard. That's it for me, Doug Henwood. Let's go out with this, some more from the new Mekons album, this Private Defense Contractor. Till next week, bye.

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1: 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Also, we have comedy from Jimmy Dore and the Ralph Nader Radio Hour Friday mornings. 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

0: Good morning, and welcome to Down and Dirty this Friday morning. Like to thank everyone for joining us today, and hello to John and Lynn, and this is Allison Hewitt signing in for John this morning. And today we have a lot to go over, but we have a special partner, guest, friend, and in the studios with us, Miss Candy Lowe.
1: And good morning, and thank you so much for having me.
0: Good morning. Yes, one of the things that we are very proud of here is diversity is not a bad word. Diversity is cornerstone to our community. Diversity is not just a social value, it's an economic necessity for a thriving community, especially a business ecosystem. So I want to just say congratulations to you. It's about to be the 20th anniversary for the Black Business Bus Tour?
1: Yes, 20 years. In my Jarvis Alameen voice, think about that.
0: And for those maybe just listening and knowing about the Black Business Bus Tour for the first time, tell us a little bit about what it is and how you came to have this incredible, useful idea to be able to promote our black businesses here in Tampa and Hillsborough County.
1: Yes, I have been a business owner here in the city of Tampa since 2003. The initial business was Candy Lowe Tea Time, a tea shop in the historic Harbor Club in Sulphur Springs, right at the bridge across the street from the Sulphur Spring Pool. That's a vacant lot now, but that is where I got my start with the owner at the time, Miss Sarah Osley. And I was nursing as well at that time. And when I walked into that building, I decided that's where I wanted to land the tea shop. And as time grew, you know, trying to get customers, trying to get that visibility with so many networking events that I would participate in. And one of the persons that always stand out in my mind is James Evans, that would do some of the most amazing events in the city. Mm-hmm, and I just tagged along with all of the networking events that he would have. And Life Malcolm would have a Black on Black Rhyme, and the other persons that would be with him doing those poems and rhymes and all of the things that was going on in the city. And the first Fridays with Sean Wood and all the other people, and trying to get more people at that tea shop. And what would be better than to get a bus and bring people to Black-owned businesses, return back to the Harbor Club, where we will have more Black-owned businesses. And when you get back, my tea shop is there as well. And the Harbor Club was that hub.
0: Absolutely.
1: And yeah, it was the hub in 05, 06, 07 to 08. In the city of Tampa, where so many black-owned businesses would congregate and have events on the patio, in the ballroom upstairs, in the banquet room, in the huge bar area, which was one of the largest in the city at that time, in the outdoor patio, where we would have so many events and debates, Barack Obama watch parties and so many other things that was going on at that space. But the Black Business Bus Tour, getting people on motor coach buses and riding out to other Black-owned businesses and returning back there. There was a restaurant there, the vendors there, and it was an economic movement for Black-owned businesses in our city. And it have been moving the needle for the last 20 years in the city.
0: 20 years.
1: Yes.
0: There have been so many businesses that have owed their start. You know, they have provided, I mean, the shops, the details to it, the dress shops, that it just needed a little bit of exposure. And your bus tour helped ignite and take care of lots of families. And let's be truthful. If it wasn't for your exposure, some of those families might not have been able to get through all of the first year entrepreneurship things. So tell us about a couple of your highlighted businesses over the years.
1: I'm going to go back to 2007, there was a sweet treat shop on 40th Street, right where the roundabout is, right before you get to Bush. There was a plaza there. Kennedy's Barbecue was in that plaza. There was a beauty supply store in that plaza, and we frequent that plaza. But I never forget when we rolled up to that bakery and we purchased every single item out of that bakery. I don't know what she did the rest of the day, if she closed up, if she started to bake more goods, but we purchased everything out of her store that morning. So that is one. I also remember going to a business, I think this was in 2017, maybe 2018. I remember this young lady out in Temple Terrace. I can't remember the name of the business, but it was in Temple Terrace right off 56th Street. She told me several days prior to that that she didn't know if that was going to be her last month there because the funds wasn't coming, the customers wasn't coming, and it's difficult, it's hard. And I totally understood that, Allison. And I mentioned that on the bus before we got off that bus. I let everybody know we were going to go in there and we were going to purchase and we was going to do the doggone thing. And when we got there, probably we're at each store 45 minutes. So I think about 15 minutes in, one of the guys, he was a financial guy, he had all of us to just stop. We stopped shopping for a second. And he wanted to make an announcement that he was going to write her a check for her rent for the next 2 or 3 months. I can't remember if it was 2 months or 3 months. And that right there spoke volumes to my spirit that we are able to show up and show out when we want to and definitely when we need to. And he took her in the back of her little space right behind the counter and wrote that check. And that's what it looks like. Mm-hmm. That's what it looks like.
0: Well, the thing that I appreciate most, too, is for those small businesses. I mean, my dad was a dentist, mm-hmm. but on 29th and Lake. Mm-hmm. And he hired from the community. And that, I also think, is the backbone for these businesses, especially small mm-hmm. businesses that are just essential here in Tampa. And so you have been able to make sure that people hire from the neighborhoods. And so you have been able to create a wave of import, because when you invest local, and again, that's what, you know, right now we're talking about the Black Business Bus Tour, but it's the local economy that drives everything. It is those local businesses that understand what the problems are for that community and how they are addressing it with their business. So you have a big celebration coming up this weekend.
1: Yeah, we do. 20 years. Wow. So, you know, 20 years of just making a difference and 20 years of our community coming together with all of us. And that is one of the things that I love the most, that so many people bought into the mission, the vision, and people that don't look like us bought into it as well. So that's what makes this city so dear and special to my heart, is that we all have come together to get on the bus. We have all come together to seek out from time to time a African American business and go and support them.
0: Every time someone comes to town, they're like, where do I go to support our community? Mm-hmm. But we have some callers. We have Margaret from Bel Air.
2: Candy, I want you to know that all the way from Pinellas County, I actually learned about you on WMNF.
0: Excellent.
2: I was a co-host on the Sunday Forum with Walter Smith. And he said, you don't know Candy Lowe? I said, no. And at first, I didn't understand the Black Business Bus Tour. I didn't understand anything about it, but I'm an experiential learner. So I bought 10 tickets. Me and 9 of my friends from Dress for Success. I said, come on, y'all, we going. And since then, they have continued to support the Black Business Bus Tour. And that was back in 2018 mm-hmm. that Walter told me about that. And I said, let me call this lady up because I don't really understand what this is. But I have gone and gone and gone, and I live in Pinellas County, and I don't drive anymore, and I put out the call to for somebody to take me to the celebration, and so somebody will be bringing me
0: Excellent.
2: From Pinellas County
1: Thank you.
2: For me to be there 20 years strong. Candy Lowe, you are my Scorpio sister. I love you. I love what you've done, and I have a saying. I say each and every one of us has the ability to hashtag change the world, and you have absolutely done that. Congratulations on 20 years.
0: Well, Thank we you. Can't wait to see you. Thank you so much. Okay, we have...
1: Can I say something right quick
0: sure.
1: on that? She mentioned 88.5, and I have to say, like I always say, I got my start here on 88.5. with Otis Anthony, that will always call me to come into the show. Elliot Steele, back in the day. Carolyn Lighty. So many people here at 88.5 that has supported me with our other radio station, TMP, back in the day, would always make sure if we had whatever we had going on, they would make sure our community knew about it. So always, always grateful for WMNF 88.5, our community radio station.
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1: Absolutely.
0: Station. Before the television and everything else, they have always been just an option.
1: Absolutely.
0: A real and true option of getting information out to our community. We have another call. Is this Miss Connie?
3: Good morning.
0: Good morning, Miss Connie.
3: Peace, power, and blessing to my dear sister Candy. I don't know if she realized that she was walking in the spirit of Marcus Garvey when she had the vision and the plan to put together this black business, you know, entourage, because that has been the foundation of our success. Doing for ourselves, holding up the artistry of who we are. Our economic power lies in our hands, and then we share it to the world. That is the spirit of the Black Business Bus Tour. And I would say to this city, and especially in the period that we're living right now, if Candy Lowe Vision had been connected to all of this entrepreneur stuff that we hear constantly, all this dropping of money to various foundations and nonprofits, and then we still find our people high in unemployment. But a do for self, a bill within our community could have elevated this city to be that city that sits on top of the hill. And so right now, with the attack, and nobody denied that it has been an attack on black economics, black spirit, black people, black employment, that we must elevate this spirit of entrepreneurship. I'm very proud of you, Candy, that you have stuck with it in spite of not getting the kind of help that you deserve from many in this city to elevate our people, because this is about black business, black people, and black economic opportunity into the future. So peace, power, and blessings to you, sister. Have a wonderful celebration. I look forward to participating, and thank you so much.
0: Thank you, Ms. Connie.
1: Thank you so much, sister. Peace, power, and blessings to you. My favorite sister, the queen, Sister Connie Burton.
0: Yeah, it is the success of the Black Business Bus Tour is phenomenal and critical, because it could have gone the way of a lot of organizations that lived and died by the next grant or the next funding cycle. But the Black Business Bus Tour survived on making sure that the businesses were promoted. That has always been the focus. That has never shifted. I thank you for that, because if we don't have those kind of diverse businesses, which makes this nation strong. Diversity is not a bad word. Diversity is how we made up this melting pot of America. And so do you have activities planned for this weekend?
1: Yes, we have plans. We are doing a carbon copy of the 2015, the 15th year anniversary. So today at 11:30, we will be at Al's Finger-Licking Good Soul Food, my favorite spot in the city, with Miss Jackie over on 7th Avenue. Oh, I gotta forget that. I say it so much.
0: Exactly.
1: 2302 East 7th Avenue is where we'll be at 11:30. So encouraging people to go out. Whether you support her business today, support some business today. And then this evening we'll be at the venue in West Tampa, and that will be the official kickoff of the Black Business Bus Tour, and that is 2106 Main Street. We all know where that is.
0: Exactly.
1: Right up from Barbecue King, so I'm excited about that this evening, and that's from
0: 6:30 to 8:30. As a wingaholic, because I could eat wings every day of my life. Let me tell you, Al's Finger-Licking Good wings, every day, all day, are the most seasoned to and fried to perfection wings ever. So I will probably head right on over there after we get off of the call. One of the other things that I have heard from businesses, kind of similar to the story that you shared, is that every entrepreneur out there within hearing distance has those days that are just, how am I going to keep on going? You know, I've got to pay my staff, and so I'm not going to get a paycheck this week, especially those now who are dealing with the cost of insurance and the cost of the property taxes. You have come in to businesses when they did not know how they were going to breathe the next day, and being able to shine a light on them and had been got them through the next few months. So I thank you for that. Being an entrepreneur is, you're thinking about how you're going to do that marketing on a budget, and here you are bringing in people to see their wares. So that's always been, and I appreciate too that the people who are on your bus tours, not all Black. You always have a diverse following to be able to bring to our businesses who might not have never known or quite honestly driven over to that neighborhood. So when I say the Black Business Bus Tour, it is a diverse business bus tour, because the businesses may be unapologetically Black, but the people who have interest in our community, you bring diversity. So I thank you for that. How do you, or how have you made sure that the folks who get on the bus look like Tampa? It doesn't look like the Black community. Your bus tours look like Tampa, Hispanic and white and Indian. How do you do that?
1: Well, let me say, it didn't start that way. It did not start that way, and I've been saying for many years that I would get so many people, Black people, I should say, that would tell me not say Black, you know, take Black out of it. And listen, I'm not taking Black out. I love saying Black. I'm proud to be Black, Black Business Bus Tour. So I would not do that, and continue to move the needle. And as time went on, I would get at the Harbor Club, people that didn't look like us would come over for lunch, and they would want to know, well, what is this Black Business Bus Tour about? And I would tell them, and I would give them the flyers, and I think maybe they may have been a little skeptical at the beginning, but once it took several to get on the bus and talk about the experience and how fun it was, and now they know about a new business in our city, that was history. That was history all the way to this day. This city is so diverse. It is so diverse, and the Black Business Bus Tour, the riders is just that. They're all people ride on the Black Business Bus Tour, but we only go out and support the Black-owned businesses.
0: And is there a way that these Black businesses can connect with you to get on the tour? What is your process?
1: Okay, let me also say this here. when we started the Black Business Bus Tour, we would have to go out to the businesses, not knowing if they were African-American owned or what. Just going by the name sometime, you know, Big Joe's, you know, Big Joe's, yes, whatever, right? And pull up and it wasn't Black owned. So we would get back in the car, literally get back in the car and go to another business. So that's the way it actually started, just out and about looking for them. But as time went on, probably, I would say definitely at the 10th year, we just put it out on social media. We just put it, at that time, putting it in the Florida Sentinel, put it in the Florida Courier, the Power Broker magazine with Gypsy over in St. Pete was a huge part of making sure people knew about the Black Business Bus Tour. Keisha Pickett at that time with Black in the Bay was a huge part of making sure that our community knew about the Black Business Bus Tour, and those business owners, and Kim Jackson as well did a lot of my PR during that time with the press releases. So once we got, I think, to that 10th year, I didn't have to ride around. They would call me. Just like now, we put the Black Business Bus Tour on social media. People share it.
0: Excellent.
1: And they call to be a part of it. Yeah.
0: And do you have a pre-meeting with the businesses to train them on what to expect when the bus stops?
1: Well, you know, thank you so much for this question. I love this question because the business owners don't know what to expect. You know, if you have a grand opening and your grand opening, you have 50 people come to your grand opening, a lot of times they're just friends. They come in and say congratulations. They come in and eat the cheese and drink the little wine, you know, have a good time. But they may not be there to purchase. So I have to give them a picture of it. These people are waking up at 7 o'clock in the morning to come and be on a bus at 9 o'clock promptly with their purses, their pocketbooks, their wallets, and they coming to spend. So you got to be ready. Got to have your shop ready. You got to have enough cash. You got to have someone taking the credit card. You got to be ready. Your Cash App, your Venmo, you got to be ready. So it's overwhelming when that bus pull up and there's close to 50 people at one time. You got to have several people working. You got to have several people. People want to ask questions about a product you may have. So when it pulls up, it's on. It's like a production. It's like a production.
0: I can only imagine, especially for those businesses, because you have a lot of mom and pops that I know that the family is running the business, and so they have pulled in all the cousins and everyone to come in that day. So, and I'm glad that you take the time to prepare them so they can make it successful. So, well, we really what other things I'm hoping to work with you on is, you know, it comes down from D.C. and now it's coming down from Tallahassee, and it has impacted the city of Tampa and Hillsborough County. The minority participation has been hit hard. And so one of the things I want to share with you and talk to you is there got to be other legal ways to make sure that we are honoring the diversity of our community and making opportunities for these small businesses to take advantage of all of the opportunities that's coming to Tampa. Tampa is growing and building and building and building, and more people are moving here. Mm-hmm. So right now we're at the crux of making sure that our minority businesses are not, one, taking advantage of the building, but two, all the people that are moving here. So I appreciate your help in making sure that we are working with your list to make sure how do we... Maybe we, as I shared with you earlier, maybe we do the laws and the rules based on the census tracts. Census tracts are federally legal and eligible to be able to help people in those areas. And underserved census tracts are mostly in the Black and brown communities. So I thank you for your leadership and your conversation and your mentoring on how do we make sure as this time that we in now, we're continuing what you have done for this last 20 years to make sure that our Tampa businesses, our Hillsborough County businesses, our black businesses are part of this incredible growth that we're having here.
1: Absolutely. Absolutely. I think that is absolutely wonderful. And I know that if you are leading it up and making sure that it happens, it'll get done.
0: Well, you know, I like my rules, my laws, my ordinances, the nerd in me, so I appreciate it. So we're going to move on to another topic, and thank you for what you do, because this is Down and Dirty. And so the other topic that has been down and dirty here is the topic of the Ray Stadium. Mm-hmm. So yesterday at the CRA meeting, the CRA had it on the agenda. Because, you know, the county has agreed to their section, the city has agreed to their section in the MOU, and now they're waiting on the CRA section. Now, understand that I did talk to the CRA in public comment to say, if they're negotiating for your money, CRA, someone needs to be at the table. Well, yesterday the CRA voted to make sure that they had someone at the table for the CRA dollars. Did you have an opinion you'd like to share about the Ray Stadium?
1: Well, I do believe that Tampa definitely wants to be the great city in the state of Florida. I do believe that. And I'm not sure if we are still the third largest in the state of Florida, behind Miami, Orlando, Jacksonville, number one. Are we fourth? I can't remember. But this is what I do believe. I believe that the stadium is coming. We're going to have it. I believe it's political. The city wants to grow. It wants those businesses here. It wants more jobs. And the city is growing like leaps and bounds. You can go from one side to the next, and I think it's just here.
0: Yes.
1: But just coming up with what the agreement is, what the numbers look like, what the money looks like, and waiting on the green light, period.
0: Yeah, I think that as I walked door-to-door with Ms. Maritza, the chair of the Drew Park CRA, to those businesses over there, and that is our last greatest industrial district in Tampa. There's a smaller industrial district over in East Tampa, but it's really nothing compared to over in Drew Park, because there's business has been over there 50 years in that industrial area. And as I have said in my public comment, is if you're going to come, then please make sure we do some anti-displacement, that we do something to protect the businesses that have been there for years and years and generation. And so it really could be a boom for the Drew Park area, as long as the people who are responsible for protecting the interest protect their interest. It's just sometimes I do not have that strong trust that the government will do what they're supposed to do.
1: Well, you know the history. You know the history. And you definitely know, I know the history when it comes to the African American community and what we get and our tax dollars. And I know that the majority of the people may not be able to afford to go to the Rays game, but I don't think that matters. I don't think that's even a conversation.
0: But no.
1: It's not a conversation at all of who gets to go. It's the economic boost. It's what can be made. It's the bottom line is money, period.
0: That is. Yeah. I mean, to have the $1 billion, but it's at a level nowadays that is, I don't think people really fathom. When you're talking about $1 billion, when we have one transmission shop over there in the Drew Park who is paying $20,000 a year for the property taxes. Because what's happening in Tallahassee with the property taxes, that's for homeowners. There's not any relief for commercial and business owners. They will have to pay their property taxes. And so we need to just make sure that we, the community, or we, the people, as we say, are communicating with our elected officials to make sure we're protecting our community. Because that Drew Park community is also fearful, because they've already gone through eminent domain and lost half their property when the airport expanded. And so we want to support baseball, but the people who are supposed to be between them and baseball, the government, the city, the county, is it about the image of Tampa or is it about the people in Tampa?
1: It's the image. I think it's the image, period. And when you say, you know, the community need to, I'm paraphrasing, the community needs to continue to talk with the elected officials. They've been doing that now for months. It's been going on for months.
0: True.
1: Grandma, I think my grandmother would say, talking to you, blue in the face.
0: I am blue. Yes, yes. So, well, we are here today with Candy Lowe. Anyone would like to call, share thoughts and opinions, please, 813-238-8001. Again, 813-238-8001. Would like to take another personal privilege here to say that I am sitting on the Charter Review Commission for the City of Tampa, who are reviewing the charter. I would encourage everyone to go on YouTube for the Charter Review Commission to see and hear some of those changes, because the next round of communication meetings will include what is best for the community, what is coming out of the community. So I encourage anyone to look up the Charter Review Commission and start putting in their opinions and thoughts, because as we get ready to get towards the end and make recommendations to City Council, we need to hear from the people there. So, I mean, you know, I'm an advocate. We need to listen to the people. And yes, because I've been talking till I'm blue in the face too, making the public comments, but there is some serious potential changes that we're talking about for the charter. One of the things that I did suggest is that we mandate one city council meeting be after 5, because it's very difficult to come to a city council meeting at 9 o'clock in the morning to try to give your opinion, and public comment may not happen until 10. So please, those of you who are interested in what is happening, please go online and to the City of Tampa. You see the Charter Review or the Go Charter Review Commission on YouTube and listen to the meetings and look at the minutes.
1: Mm-hmm.
0: So we have another call coming in. We have Dave. Hold on 1 second. Dave, are you with us this morning? Dave? I think we might not... Okay, sorry about that, Dave.
4: Okay.
0: I can hear you.
4: Okay, so we're on the air?
0: Yes.
4: Okay, I wanted to talk about the stadium. I'll talk about the impact of it. Some people think that having this baseball stadium raises our level and that image. But I kind of liken it to what's going on in D.C. Donald Trump has his UFC fight going on, and they're making a big deal out of it. Wow, this is international, and this puts us, you know, on the map, and people want to come here and everything. But it's that level, the brutality and the violence that goes with it, and it's not a civilized event. And so the same thing in Tampa is like, yes, you want to have baseball, and it seems like it raises our city up to, you know, national levels, but we're losing that education institution, HCC. That's not going to be there, and that's, you know, education is what puts you on the map. I mean, you know, we could be like in the Boston area, we could be like Harvard, you know, we could have a school like that, but everybody's making it about sports as if that's important, and we're forgetting about education.
0: Oh, I appreciate you calling and sharing that with us today. Part of what the state of Florida did do is the HCC will remain on there, and they have budgeted money to be able to do much needed and historically requested rehab at HCC. So as they are finalizing and having that budget and that money, the Hillsborough College, you know, I'm third generation, and I still say HCC as well, but they have money in the budget to be a part of this project that is a new and improved HCC. So we will still have the college there. The college will also be a part of their construction process because, you know, HCC has a lot of those trades that they teach and train for and certify. So, yes, we need to make sure we do not forget in the midst of the stadium that our jewel, Hillsborough College, is not forgotten. And so the president of the college is making sure that they are realigning their long-term plan to do a rebuild of the college, who will be on the site as well. Now, they did get an absolute sweetheart deal with the $10 a month or $10 a year for 90 years for the land, the Rays did. But we need to make sure we, you know, hold them accountable for what they were, similar to what they were doing in St. Pete. We will need affordable housing over there so that the people who work at the stadium will be able to live near there too, because we're still working on a good mass and public transit in Tampa, but we still have a little ways to go. So it would be helpful if we have housing nearby, and that would help the Drew Park CRA area as well to be able to include some affordable housing.
1: Is that included already, or is that something we're still working on?
0: That's part of the conversation. Because right now, it is my understanding they have moved past the MOU, because the MOU, the purpose of that was to secure state funding. Well, they've secured the state funding. And so now they're working on final conversations on what it would be. And so I think that with the mayor and administration's commitment to the 10,000 units that I am hoping that that is part of the conversation, that affordable housing, similar, because it was 1,200 units that they committed to at St. Pete, and the minimum, let's commit to 1,200 units at a minimum over here in Tampa.
1: All right. We're going to see how it goes. I know you're going to keep us informed.
0: I will. It has been an interesting path forward. Again, it's the way we do business is changing, and even though they operate, even though it's not in the charter, as a strong mayor form of government, our strengthening CRA, our city council, are stepping up to make sure that they are protecting our CRA dollars. So it's complicated, and like those of you who are not the policy nerd that I am, to be able to watch it and to go through it, it's hard sometimes to know who the players are and what the players are to be able to move forward. We have Eduardo calling in. I think he's calling about hurricane preparedness. Let's see. Eduardo, are you on the line? Eduardo? Eduardo?
5: Yeah, yo vi la foto. ¿Sabe qué? Cuelgue de su lado porque está llamándome.
0: Okay, so maybe Eduardo can't hear us.
5: Yeah.
0: Eduardo, are you on the line? Okay, then maybe they had the wrong number. Please excuse us. So to clarify, we have 813-238-8001, 813-238-8001. And one of the other things that happened this week that I thought was absolutely amazing, as I talk about public comment, there was a move at City Council to move public comment to the end of the meetings. Now, always, right now, you, on average, if you're going to City Council, you're paying $10. Just to hopefully, you know, it starts at 9 and public comment's supposed to be at the beginning. So you're paying $10. So now we're going to have folks who have to come to the end of the meeting And we don't ever really know when the end of the meeting is. And so do you have to sit there until the end? Because there are agenda items that have 100 items on there.
1: Yes, I did hear that. I'm still trying to figure out the rationale behind that. And I think it also will discourage people from even participating. So I'm not sure if that's a part of the reasoning for wanting the public comments to be at the end of the meeting. But I'm definitely not for that.
0: Absolutely not for that. I had I've done public comments all over the state for different cities, and it's so different here to have the public comment at the beginning of the meeting. Usually, the community is able to hear the item, then make a comment about it. Mm-hmm. And then the item will go through so that each council member or commissioner will be able to hear what the community is saying about the item.
1: Mm-hmm. And then I also think when I did hear wanting to have it at the end of the meeting, has it been working where it is? Has it been working?
0: Exactly. Well, I didn't hear that reasoning. The reasoning that I heard was to be able to allow more time because people wanted to be able to, because again, as I said, I'm trying to get evening meetings, but half the time at the end of the meetings, it's, and if you have the morning item, it may be 2, or they may break, it may come to 6, but to have someone then have to follow the entire meeting to know when you're going to come back, if you're going to have a 2-hour break or hour break. It's my concerning that they're trying to take the people out of the process,
1: mm-hmm.
0: and make it more political and more impactful. Okay, so should we try it again? We have Eduardo calling again. Let's see. Eduardo?
6: Hello?
0: Eduardo?
6: Yes.
0: Hello, welcome.
6: Yeah, sorry about that. Somebody was trying to call me, and I told him not to do that.
0: No problem.
6: Yeah. I wanted to comment about hurricane preparedness now that we're in this hurricane season. And I want to use my block as an example because it creates these little ponds when it rains because the water's not going down correctly. And they can't repay my street because some of these streets that don't have that problem already been had their streets repaid, but mine can't get repaid because until they take care of that problem where it creates these little ponds in front of the streets. I've seen these in different streets. I don't know why it's taking so long to get rid of that problem.
0: Now, have you checked your stormwater drains? There have been significant problems here in the city of Tampa about cleaning and keeping up with the schedule for cleaning the stormwater drains for the water to be able to actually drain out. Do you have a drain near you? Have you seen whether or not it is plugged?
6: I haven't noticed that. I have called the city, and they said they would be sending out a crew to work on it.
0: A crew to work on the stormwater?
6: Yeah, I call that department. You know the one that comes out and does those the pothole things?
0: Yes.
6: Yeah, I call that department.
0: Yes. Well, I think with the flooding, you should call the stormwater because usually what I have found is that's the stormwater drain where the water drains out is full of dirt and debris. And the city has been making an effort, and they have created a stormwater tracker so you can track where they're cleaning to be able to prevent that flooding.
6: Do you have any information on that?
0: I will get that to you. I have your information, but it's under the city of Tampa, the stormwater drainage. And I will be able to contact you after to be able to send that over to you.
6: Okay, thank you very much.
0: You're welcome.
6: Okay. Have a good day.
0: You too. Yes, one of the benefits of someone who sits in city council meeting for hours and days at a time to be able to know that the city is taking efforts to do stormwater, but I think that's a lot of the efforts for Than and South County to be able to have pushed that and pushed it and pushed it to make sure. I'd like to send a shout out to Annalise for everything that she does to make sure that the stormwater schedule is put online. So let me go back to the stadium issue real quick to make sure. So I have several of my family members who have gotten their strong start from Hillsborough College. And so I think that one of the things that the community needs to hear from and they need to clarify is that we're not losing our educational system to a baseball. Mm-hmm. Don't you think that that from what you're hearing, people are thinking that we're losing our college for the baseball stadium?
1: Mm-hmm. Absolutely. And I think the conversation, Allison, is just not clear. It's just not clear. And I'm not sure why it seems to be foggy and no focus. I want to say also thank you to you for coming so many Saturdays to TN Conversation to give out so much information that people can use, and all of the research that you do in our community. You are absolute jewel.
0: Thank you. Thank you. It is not an easy task to understand how government puts their information. So it is almost always a treasure hunt to find those things. I will say that the CRA with the lead of Bill Carlson is pushing to make sure that the CRA is separate from the city. So those resources will be easy for people to be able to access. But thank you so much for that. It is a pleasure for me to do, and I will continue to do that. So we do have a couple of other callers. We have Laura from Tampa. Hold on one moment. Laura, are you there?
7: Yes, can you hear me?
0: Yes, I can hear you. Good morning.
7: Hey, good morning. I just wanted to chime in really quick about the public comment issue.
0: Yes, please.
7: So you know how they do it at the county commission is different? I don't know if anyone else mentioned this, but what they do at the county commission is they dedicate 45 minutes at the top of the meeting. And sometimes when a bunch of people show up, they'll reduce the comment time to, say, 2 minutes or 1 minute so they can get more people in. And that way, not everybody gets left to the end, which I really think is nowhere near as effective as having at least some of the comment at the top of the meeting.
0: Agreed. I think that the first information you have in, especially the elected officials, is a lot more important than after they're sitting down and listening to fact after fact after fact, and then trying to hear from the community. So I agree, and I will be adding that suggestion that as they are trying to amend their process, they look at local processes that appears to be working. So, Laura, thank you so much for bringing that to our attention.
7: You're welcome. Thank you.
0: Have a great day. We have DeAndre.
8: Hello, good morning.
0: Hey, good morning, sir.

0: Well, you guys are smarter than guys like me, all right? I'm just curious because they're a big use, you know, for a lot of those, you know, utilities and those needful things. So, yeah, I'm just curious. Are they being represented or are they being examined, put under scrutiny? Because, you know, I wonder if there might, you know, they use a lot of power. You're talking about these data centers. I mean,
1: exactly. Exactly. And thank you for that. I cannot say that I am up to date on the water issue. The only thing I can say that I do know I'm familiar with is that there are restrictions, water restrictions. So for example, I know that you can't power wash in my neighborhood right now or you will be fined. DeAndre, thank you for bringing that up. And I will actually look into that because as the summer goes and Adventure Island is... Adventure Islanding, we will try to figure out exactly what's happening. But great question, and really thank you so much for calling. So, yeah, that's interesting about the water because I know that we had down the street from my house, someone was pressure washing mm-hmm. their house, and the actual code enforcement, the, mm-hmm. the water area, people stopped and asked them to not do that.
2: Mm-hmm. They are out riding around, but we have had this water restriction for quite some time over the years. So, you know, what has Adventure Island and Busch Garden been doing all along?
1: Every time. Yep. Yeah,
2: and code enforcement is making their rounds.
1: Are they ever? So we have a couple of code enforcement issues, and we just need to, I think, work with communication.
2: Yeah. Absolutely.
1: And outreach. Mm-hmm. I was at Public Comment, and the young lady who was in rehab, 99 years old, came home and her house was demolished. Mm-hmm. So the city of Tampa is it's got some work to do. It's got some work to do to get to be community friendly. But we have an election coming up, so hopefully, you know, everybody is paying attention to mm-hmm. when those elections are coming up. So as we're getting close here to the end, can you remind people about your festivities this weekend?
2: Yes. Black Business Bus Tour will be celebrating 20 years starting today here in our city. So we'll be at Al's Finger Lickin' Good Soul Food for lunch at 11:30 today, and that's in Ybor City, 2302 East 7th Avenue. And this evening at 6:30, we'll be kicking off the Black Business Bus Tour at the venue, 2106 Main Street in West Tampa. And tomorrow we will have our Mega Black Business Expo with the Black Business Bus Tour, and that will be at 5508 North 50th Street, FAP. We are not doing the bus at all.
1: Okay.
2: The bus is not going to happen. So we will have the vendors there. So we want everyone to come out and support those vendors. And tomorrow evening, Saturday, is our big celebration at the Hilton West Shore, 2225 North Lois. And that's our big celebration of the Black Business Bus Tour. And if you need any information, you can give me a call at 813-394-6363. 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
1: Thank you so much. And if I can say, our industrious leader, John Dingfelder, who is listening, thank you very much, sir, has sent me a text message to clarify that he believes in his history that the Busch Garden has their own wells, and they only really answer to Southwest Florida Water Management District. John Dingfelder, as always, thank you, sir. Even when you're away, you're still listening and keeping us on task. So my best to Lynn. And so for those folks who may have asked about Busch Gardens and Adventure Island, they apparently have their own wells. So we have another quick announcement. Hello, caller.
3: Good morning. Thank you for taking my call.
1: Hi.
3: I am Alvaro from the Tampa Immigrant Rights Committee. We will be having a protest tomorrow at 2 p.m., tomorrow Saturday at 2 p.m. at Gaslight Park, against ICE private detention centers. We would like to announce

0: out to the community and hopefully get their support.
1: Okay, one more time with the place and the time, please.
0: It is at Gaslight Park, downtown Tampa. 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
1: At 2 p.m. Well, thank you so much for making sure that we know about the events that is going on, and good luck with your event tomorrow.
0: Thank you very much, and congratulations to Candy Lowe. Shout out to Life Malcolm and Walter and Connie Burton.
1: Okay, thank you so much. See, our diverse community, we stand together.
2: That's right.
0: Yes.
1: Thank you. Okay, well, I think that we are ready to go get some Al's finger-licking wings this morning at 11:30. And thank you for joining me today. And thank you for joining us today here. And as always, WMNF 88.5, Down and Dirty. We appreciate you, and please tune in next Friday. So we have one more minute, as John Dienfelder is so much better at at this than I am.
2: Yeah, and I want to say thank you, too, to John and Lynn. They've been big supporters of the Black Business Bus Tour and TN Conversation for years as well, and I'm so appreciative of them both.
1: And as we can see for John Dienfelder's immediate text message, that he is still a wealth of knowledge, and he will always be a leader in information and definitely a leader in opinions. All right. Thank you again for joining us. So Down and Dirty. Have a great weekend.
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0: Good morning and welcome to The Skinny for Friday, June 12th. I'm Mitch Perry, the senior political reporter for the Fort of Phoenix, joined with my colleague, Ray Roa, editor-in-chief of Creative Loafing Newspaper. Hey, Ray.
1: Good morning, Mitch. How's it going?
0: Good, other than I just fell on the studio here a moment ago, and I'm still rubbing my arm. Thankfully, I'm not injured significantly here. But hey, it's great to be here, folks. So now you're a big soccer person. When John Hill was on here, you guys were talking about going to watch
1: Saturday
0: morning
1: Premier League.
0: Do you care about the World Cup?
1: I was up later than I should have been last night watching South Korea pull that off. And I'm probably not even going to watch the basketball game this weekend because I'll be all worn out from watching soccer.
0: Okay. I want to give the respect. I mean, I'm not a huge soccer person, but, you know, what have you.
1: We want to thank the the listeners last week, too, for pitching in. We did fall a little bit short of our goal, if you haven't been able to contribute yet, please log on to WMNF.org, make a donation to any of the shows or The Skinny so that we can reach our goal and make sure that public affairs stays on the air here at WMNF Tampa.
0: Okay, so later in the program, we're going to talk. We had one of the candidates for St. Pete mayor on a couple weeks ago. We've got another one, St. Pete council member Brandi Gabbard, who's going to be on the show. Here. She's in her ninth and final year of serving on the St. Pete City Council in the northeastern part of the city. She will be here in just a few minutes. But first, well, the reverberations continue about what's going to happen to certain potentially local programs and services that local government provides in Florida because of this new proposed constitutional amendment on the ballot that would attempts to bring serious property tax reform relief to owners of homestead properties in Florida. And of course, you know, what's that going to do to our cities and counties here? So joining us is that right now is Bob Enriquez of the Hillsborough County Property Appraiser, who's been in that job since 2012. Bob, good morning.
2: Good morning. It's a pleasure to be here, Mitch. I appreciate you. I have to just take it aside. I saw you fall, and it just reminded me as we get older, you know, a lot of times you say you don't fall as well. I fall better than I've ever fallen. I just don't land as well.
0: Okay.
2: But, so maybe that's a good segue into this, into this discussion.
0: Yes. Okay. So, Bob, now I know the numbers. You came out a while ago, I think, when this proposal, because, you know, I think for listeners, you're following this, Ron DeSantis finally came out with a plan a few weeks ago after talking about this for a year, and then the legislature voted on it in 48 hours a couple weeks ago, and they changed some of it. So some of what, you know, even in the short time that we knew what DeSantis had proposed has changed. So at one point, you were throwing at the figure that it was going to be about a $478 million hit on the county, but that's now that the school taxes are now taken out of this. Has that changed that number?
2: No, that is what the school's taken out of. The hit originally was more in the order of $725 million. When the exemption potentially would go to $250,000.
0: Right. Okay, so again, for the listeners here, I think you probably know this, but anyway, basically the ballot summary doesn't even say $150,000, but this proposal, if passed in November, would give you a homestead exemption, raise it from $50,000 to $150,000 the first year, and then up to $250,000 after the second year, and then it's somewhat ambiguous about whether it'd be totally eliminated after that. Okay, so you've been obviously crunching a lot of these numbers. The thing is, let's talk about, you know, law enforcement or public safety, because that's something that Governor DeSantis said recently is like, okay, do not believe that these local governments say they're going to be cutting that, because, you know, you have to prioritize here. I know in Tampa, not Hillsborough, but in Tampa, just reporting on this over the years, I know that the property taxes go for every cent of public safety and then some, because Tampa spends a lot of money of their budget on public safety.
2: Right.
0: What's it like for Hillsborough County?
2: Well, I mean, it's similar. I mean, not one size fits all statewide. But generally, you're looking at 60 to 70% of property tax revenue goes to public safety. Now, you're going to hear a lot of numbers. And now I know the governor went to Yale. I went to Princeton. So I don't, maybe the numbers are different in New Haven. But I can tell you that if you're going to hear, well, property taxes in Hillsborough County only fund about 15% of the overall budget. That's true.
0: Okay.
2: But for core services, it's a much higher percentage. 60-70% of core services,
0: which of course is public safety. What else would you underneath?
2: Well, and that's part of the discussion as well. Is they've kind of defined core services, but I mean, there's certain things that are services that we may consider core for, you know, depending on your perspective.
0: Right.
2: But generally, you think law enforcement, fire rescue, you know, the service on the debt. There's a lot. The important thing to remember first. first of all, the number we threw out, the $478 million, that's all the taxing authorities. That's not just city, county. You know, it's not just the Plant City, Temple Terrace, Tampa.
0: So special districts. County.
2: It's all the special districts. Right. And they all have a tendency. And in their case, their percentage in terms of their budget might be much higher than what we've talked about. Children's Board, what happens to those kinds of services? So obviously, it's the summertime now, and if you've got your kid in a summer program so that you can go to work, that's a core service for you. But that wouldn't necessarily be the first thing that somebody would think about would be paid. And the big thing for people to realize, and again, I don't think the argument really is about whether or not we all need some break, because we're all feeling the stress of high gas prices, high property insurance, you name it, right? Car insurance. That's not really the argument anymore. It's whether this is the right approach. And to me, all they've done by defining, quote, core services like public safety, and we would all agree that that needs to be funded first, is that they're saying that those core services, they don't guarantee they can be fully funded. They just guarantee that they get the first bite at the apple. Well, if the apple's already bitten in half, there's not as much apple to go to these. And so there are a lot of communities out there. Now, some place like Hillsborough County might be able to find a way to fund that, but then have to make very difficult decisions on things that people care about otherwise. Some communities won't even be able to fund with their property tax revenue that would be left, fund public safety.
0: Right. A lot of smaller cities, and we've got over 400 cities in the state.
1: And Temple Terrace might not be paying for police, right?
2: Gabbard on in a bit after me. And you know, Pinellas is very different. I mean, if you walk across the street, you're in a different municipality, right? So that's different than Hillsborough County. How would each of those individuals, are they going to have to look at combining services? There's a lot to this that really needed more discussion than 2 days.
0: Yeah, absolutely. We're speaking with Hillsborough County property appraiser Bob Enriquez about the new constitutional amendment on the ballot regarding property taxes. You know, interesting, Bob, I was at the discussion last year, I guess it was, when it was last summer, even at the Tiger Bay Club, when you were a member of that panel, mm-hmm. along with Bertie Jacques, Pinellas County Republican legislator. And I was looking at the story, I wrote a story about it at the time, and I was looking at that where you actually asked Bertie Jacques at the time if there might be a trust fund put into this, and Bernie said, well, everything's on the table. And it's so interesting because Governor DeSantis in his proposal did include a trust fund that would allow local governments, they would offer grants to local governments for maybe some core services, including education, because his plan included, of course, taking property taxes even from schools at that point. And then the legislature took away that trust fund. They had their own reasons for that. He said the other day, well, if this passes, I'm going to bring the legislature in,
2: special session.
0: Yeah, and we're going to try to put that through. So we don't know about that. But the point is about that. Would you feel a little more comfortable if you had that trust fund, or what's your thoughts about that?
2: Well, it's an approach to try to backfill the lost revenue. My concern with that is that then you are asking local communities, municipalities, taxing authorities, like the special districts that we've talked about, to go to Tallahassee to beg for their money every year. That's an awful lot of power. And we really don't know what and where that trust fund. I'll tell you, my 8 years in the state legislature, I used to make light of the fact that the term trust was one of the most overused and least.
0: Look at the Sadowski trust fund, for example.
2: We would sweep those. And the other thing is, we're assuming that things are always going to be great. And we understand that we've had folks moving in here, and it's been and we've got a lot of, Tallahassee's been awash with money, and local communities have been as well. But that's, what if we have a recession or something like that? Where would that money come from? And again, we don't know what, you're talking about billions of dollars. And you're also giving Tallahassee the ability to then tell local communities based on, and we've seen this at the federal level, and we've seen it to some extent at the state level. We're not going to give you your money for your park until you endorse a certain candidate, or you have a parade we don't like, or you have a certain policy we don't like. So I think that there's good and bad. And we understand that there's room for property tax reform, and I've actually given some ideas to the legislature up there about that. But at the end of the day, you still have the ability to go to Councilwoman Gabbard, or if you're in Hillsborough, before the city council or county commission, as we're seeing right now with the debate about this Rays Stadium, and express your, whether you're in favor or not. We're not going to have the ability for citizens to go to Tallahassee necessarily and advocate for their for their particular projects that they and how they want their local community to look like. That's just this is a fundamental change in how we fund local government and how we shape our local communities, which right now, good, bad, or indifferent. Theoretically, individual citizens have the ability to have some say-so in that. That would not be the case under this scenario. Again, I think there's ways that they could have approached giving folks some relief, but whether or not this is the right approach, I told somebody the other day, I said, and regardless, and if the argument's about spending, and I understand that, they could have come from that perspective and put some guardrails around local spending by tying, you know, spending to inflation plus a government cost index or doing something like that. But what they've done, I think, in this case is without a plan to how, you know, what we really don't know. And there's no way to claw this back. Once you give that the average citizen that $2,000 back, you're not going to come back 2 years from now and say, you know, this didn't really work. We're going to change the system back.
0: Yes. Again, we're talking to Bob Enriquez, Hillsborough County Property Appraiser. Yesterday, there was a lawsuit filed against this right now, basically not to necessarily throw this out on the ballot, but to change the way the ballot summary is. Right now, the ballot, what people will get when they look at this, theoretically right now in November, it's going to say, quote, save our homes from excessive property taxes. Democrats at the time, a couple weeks ago, said that's pretty biased there, and that's what this lawsuit says right now. It's Jamie Cole was an attorney out of Broward County. He says that it's biased and it doesn't say actually the ballot summary doesn't actually say what it's going to do. Any thoughts about that?
2: Well, I think that he has a basis for the lawsuit in that if you read the ballot summary, you know we've had questions within the office. So let's say that you're a senior citizen. And you have what we call the super seniors exemption. You're really not paying a great deal in property taxes, but you're still paying the school portion, right? Under this scenario, you're really not getting any break at all. So are you being saved from excessive property taxes? No, you're not getting much of a break at all, whereas some other folks, particularly ones that have moved here more recently, are getting a much larger break because of the fact that the property taxes have gone up. So that part's somewhat misleading. I also understand that it doesn't mention the 150 to then 250.
0: Right.
2: And remember, part of this constitutional amendment is this idea that you have to be a resident here after January 1st of 2027 for 5 years. That was found, that concept was found unconstitutional back in 1982. So that's another part of it that is interesting. And we also aren't talking about the 10% to 5%
0: cap. I want to ask you about that, actually. So, right, this plan will also cap property tax value increases on non-homestead properties like apartments, businesses, Airbnbs, from 10% a year, which you get right now, up to down to just 5% a year. How much of a hit would that be for the county?
2: That's again, based on the 2025 tax rule, that's about another $83 million of lost revenue. And when the governor, made his proposal, he spoke to the fact that this was to help save small business. This isn't limited to small business. This is limited to, it's not limited at all. It's all non-homesteaded property. So clearly, you know, your local coffee shop that's mom and pop is getting a lot smaller break than say your local electric company or high-end he made a big point of saying that we want to have these people that own these $10 million beach homes, you know, pay their fair share. They're getting a big break under this scenario. So there's a lot here that just, and I'm sure it'll be hotly debated. I know we only have a few minutes left here, but I think over the course of time, you know, we probably could take hours to try to figure this out.
0: Well, I understand that the Hillsborough County Commission is going to get like a briefing on this next Wednesday. Are you going to be involved at all with any of that?
2: We've supplied numbers to them. They haven't asked me to speak specifically. And, you know, again, it's important from my perspective. It's not necessarily taking a position one way or the other. I think that but our role is to provide the education. Interestingly enough, and this is really a fallout of the Hope Florida controversy, is that there was legislation passed that said that local governments can't expend funds to clearly not to advocate
0: to inform,
2: one way or the other, to inform. So it's really put us in an interesting position because we had previously had a calculator, and now we're not sure that we can do that for individual citizens, but the state doesn't have the same prohibition. So the governor already has an advocate.
0: But he has said that that's no longer operable because that was used when the school taxes taxes were we're not part
2: is
0: of that.
2: Right?
0: So he said that the other day, I believe, actually, when he did his press conference on that. Ray, do you want to?
1: Well, I know you're having the state of the market. I want to get this down so we're clear. I know that you're going to have some guests. I think Ryan Severino is going to be there.
2: Yeah, he's a nationally known economist.
0: Let's talk about this. You're talking about an event happening next Wednesday,
1: June 17th. Yeah. That is happening at State of the Market. You've done this before.
2: Yeah, this is our fifth annual State of the Market. It's a wonderful event. It's fast paced. Some of the most eminent experts in the real estate market, everything from brokers to realtors to investors to you name it, on various panel discussions. It goes from 8 o'clock till about noon, 12:30. A lot of people come because it's in the Cuban Club. It's in Ybor City, and we have Pastelitos and Cafe Con Leche.
1: So. I think we can say that on the air and not get in trouble with that.
2: But no, it's a wonderful event. Ryan Severino is a nationally known economist, and he comes every year. And
1: is he related to Anthony Severino, the former Jesuit quarterback?
2: No.
1: Okay, I know we got Severino that coach either. Over here.
2: Yeah,
1: so.
2: No. Joe Severino coached me one time when I was a freshman at Tampa Catholic. But no, he's not. But it's a wonderful event. I would encourage people, if they're interested, go on the website or on our Facebook or any social media. We have nearly 700 RSVPs, which is much more than the place will hold. So hopefully not everybody shows up. But it's a great event. And we hold it every year. It's a great and there will be discussion, I'm sure, about what this means for the market, and most economists or most people that actually look at this proposal say it actually doesn't stimulate the real estate market. It actually raises residential prices, and so that's kind of interesting as well.
0: Interesting. Also, the Wall Street Journal kind of criticized DeSantis's proposal yesterday. Well, Bob, we're going to leave it there.
1: I got to ask Bob one question, because I'd be a bad reporter if I did. You talked about it last week, Coach, on Down and Dirty, and I know that you're thinking about running for mayor. And name's been tossed out there. Your property appraiser, you love Tampa so much.
2: I talked
1: about how you picked up the you just read and absorb everything, but you're a constitutional officer. These cuts actually won't affect you, right? You have a great office. I just got a compliment on your website.
2: Don't know that for sure either. I mean, originally we weren't included in the core services. The legislature then changed they amended the original plan to put us in there. But again, all it says that we're a core service. It doesn't guarantee our funding. Now, I will tell you that this plan will complicate what we do in our office, from homestead enforcement to just trying to figure out, because you're going to have different systems depending on how long you've been in your home. You'll be under basically the old homesteading property or homestead property guidelines, and then you'll have some that are in the new one, and then we're going to have to figure out. So yeah, it'll be interesting to see how it goes. But again, that doesn't guarantee. This is important for folks to know. The core services are not guaranteed to be funded. All they've said is they are core services, which is a good thing. But if the money's not there, which was kind of interesting, and as an aside, then I'll leave you. A lot of the members, this was all orchestrated very smartly, and most of the stuff in Tallahassee is. Mm-hmm. That the timing of this after the budget passed. So the governor, and he was very open about the fact that he had the veto pen.
0: Maximum leverage over all of
2: the projects. But I laughed, having spent 8 years in the legislature, thinking, okay, so what if you got a water project in the budget, at the local level, and there's some match to it or whatever it may be, and then you get down in 2 years from now, there's no money to pay for that project. You're not getting it anyhow, whether it was vetoed or not. So it's just kind of interesting how this all went about.
1: And I guess I just want to know, what could possibly convince you, as you weigh the decision to jump into the Tampa mayoral race, to leave this wonderful office that you have, that you've built out, wonderful people all around you? Like, what could be the tipping point?
2: Well, I mean, I spoke to it last week. I'm a fifth generation Tampa native, and it's very organic. I didn't wake up one day, and I know you have Councilwoman Gabbard on here, and she's running. It's very personal to me, and I think that there's a sense that Tampa is, we're growing. And I think from natives, and again, whether you've been here five generations or you moved, 5 days ago you unloaded your van, the special spirit of what is Tampa, what is the Tampa Bay area, that drew people here to some extent, if we don't keep that tradition meets tomorrow thought, the folks that are coming here for a particular reason, and then it becomes where they came from. I mean, that's really the thing that drives me, and a lot of natives that are saying, well, sometimes I don't feel like I'm in Tampa. That's not from the standpoint that we're, down in Water Street, and it's just different. It's not that. It's something else. It's that welcoming spirit. It's and so I think that's the thing that is... that drives me. And I think, frankly, there's a lot of folks out there that you know, want see that it's time for some change. But that also somebody that has that sense for what we've come from, where we are, and where we're going. And so that's probably what drives me the most, but probably what drives me even more in making that decision is, what does it mean to my family? What does it mean?
1: Sure.
2: And it's not all about just, you know, the comfort zone of being in this great position. And I'm blessed, you know, and I'm in a unique position. This is my legacy or my
1: everybody loves you, Coach.
2: Well, I appreciate that. You know, my daughter's sitting in here with us. Hopefully she still does. But it's... yeah, but it's also a tough position, you know?
1: Sure.
2: I mean, if I've been yelled at for not enough playing time for somebody's son. I've been yelled at for somebody's taxes.
1: I can't imagine the conversations you're having as you weigh this one.
2: So we'll see what happens. We've got a little bit of time to make a final decision.
0: All right. Bob Enriquez.
1: Thank you, Coach.
2: You didn't get it out of me today.
1: Yeah, okay. No.
0: Thank you, Bob. Okay, now we're going to, you just heard, sitting next to Bob right now, we're going to bring in right now is St. Petersburg City Council member Brandi Gabbard, who is one of the six people running for mayor of St. Petersburg. Good morning, Brandi.
3: Good morning. Thank you, Mitch, for having me.
0: Great to have you here. A lot to talk to you about. It's 11:27 right now. If you're just tuning in right now, you're listening to Skinny here on WMNF 88.5 FM. I'm Mitch Perry with Ray Rowe, and we're with Brandi Gabbard. So, Brandi, there was a debate this week. I want to ask you a couple things about that. One of the things that came up was... it's kind of maybe an interesting way to bring this up, but I just thought, because I've written about this, it was the St. Petersburg's Police Department's 287G agreement with ICE.
3: Yeah.
0: Okay, this was brought up. It was said, Mayor Welch said, no, I talked to Chief Holloway, you know, I definitely, you know, somebody said, like, he wasn't aware of that. He definitely was very much aware of it. The council, just like in Tampa, did not, you know, they didn't have to be brought into this, right. So they weren't. What are your thoughts with that, having that agreement right now with ICE? Because you don't have to. Mayor Welch misspoke on Tuesday night, though. He said that he had to do that. No, counties have to do that in Florida under state law. Cities do not.
3: Yes, absolutely. And I have met with Chief Holloway myself as a council member. And, you know, I don't have the leverage as a council member to direct the chief. And so as mayor, that would be a conversation that he and I would have. Fundamentally, I do not believe in these agreements. I do not believe in what ICE is doing in our communities. And ultimately, I believe that public safety needs to ensure trust within our community. These agreements degrade that. And so, you know, what we see happening in St. Petersburg is not an assault on our community, but that does not alleviate the fear that is there. And so I think as mayor, it would be very important that the chief and I work very closely together on that. And if, you know, under my leadership, I would certainly be asking him to remove that.
0: Last week, the city council had a very big vote, and it did vote to support this on a 4-3 vote to spend $590,000 on a study on whether it will be beneficial to St. Petersburg residents to stay with Duke Energy Florida or go the independent route where the city would run its own municipal service. And this could save tax ratepayers in the long run, but undoubtedly will probably be, you know, expensive up front. You, along with Councilmember Richie Floyd, have been really leading the way on this. It almost did pass. It was a super close. Came down to Lisette Hanowitz at the end there. I believe both Mayor Welch and Charlie Crist, who, if people aren't aware, is also running in this race. They don't support this, but you do.
3: Absolutely. I mean, we talk about affordability, right? There's a lot of pieces that go into affordability. And I believe that, you know, any control or any leverage that we can have as a city to even negotiating with Duke in a current agreement negotiation that is happening, that can help to bring and drive cost down for our residents, that is our responsibility. And this study, I look at this as an exercise in due diligence. I've been very clear with the people who support this, and even those individuals have endorsed my campaign as a Duke certified or Dump Duke certified candidate. I'm very clear that I make no promises that we are actually going to be able to move forward financially and feasibly with a municipal power company. But I do believe that we owe it to our residents to do our due diligence, to see if cost can be brought down by doing that, and if nothing else, to be able to utilize those results to really gain leverage in this negotiation.
0: I think former Governor Chris said that, why don't we look at the Clearwater just did this big study. Why don't we just look what they did? What do you say to that?
3: Well, Clearwater's a different city. We have a lot more assets throughout our city. There's a lot more to explore as to what the cost would be to assume what is currently there. And St. Pete is a unique place. We brag about that quite often, and it's unique in a lot of ways, and this is one of them. We need to do our own study. We need to understand what the implications would be to our residents. And we did contract with a company that has done the Clearwater study. And so, you know, will they be able to draw from some of that knowledge and experience? Absolutely. That will help to maybe expedite, but I don't think that it replaces what our fiduciary is to our community.
0: So again, we're talking right now with St. Petersburg City Council member Brandi Gabbard, who is now a candidate for mayor of St. Petersburg. That primary election is on August 18th. So Brandi, I guess, you know, sometimes we should have opened up this, but I want to get into some other things, specifics first. But what are the main issues that you are running on here to lead the city going forward?
3: Well, my campaign is focused really around the issues that matter the most to the people of St. Petersburg. We start, you know, with, I think, our greatest opportunity and our greatest vulnerability at the same time, which is our desire to become a resilient city. And that doesn't just speak to, you know, improving our infrastructure. That is certainly top of the list and must be done, especially after what we saw in 2024. But it looks like, you know, helping people be able to build higher, stronger, updating our permitting system. I'm committed to creating a streamlined permitting system that will help people be able to build better, faster. You know, making sure that we are addressing all levels of quality of life and affordability for our residents. I'm committed to ending food insecurity in South St. Petersburg, which has been a condition that has plagued our community for far too long. Again, we talked about, you know, exploring municipal electric. That is also an affordability issue. And, you know, really just all of the things that impact the quality of life. We're at a crossroads in the city of St. Petersburg. We need to move forward in a way that puts our residents first when it comes to the policies and how we spend the dollars that we use for our resident services.
0: Okay, and so let's talk about the fact that you are running against Mayor Ken Welch, who you were a longtime supporter of. In fact, you mentioned resiliency or the storms. I remember seeing you in September of 24. Remember when Senator Sheldon Whitehouse came down here to talk about climate in the Short Acres area, and that was right before we got the devastating 1-2 punch of hurricanes Helene and Milton. And I asked you if you had mayoral ambitions at that time, and you said you did, but you probably were not going to challenge Ken Welch in 2026. But here you are. You definitely are doing this. So what changed?
3: I think everything for everyone who lives in the city of St. Petersburg changed after the storms of 2024, myself included. I believe that our city deserves a government that will respond appropriately and swiftly and with empathy in our times of greatest need. I did not see that from this mayor. Our city team was all hands on deck. Our city team worked tirelessly in those days, even sometimes when their own homes were damaged. What I saw was a mayoral office that left people behind. And I was in my communities every single day for months after the storms. I knew what those individuals needed. And I did not see that being responded to appropriately. And I believe that our city needs leadership that will listen, that will act, but will also be proactive. We knew long before 2024 where our vulnerabilities were. And as a council member that represented one of the most vulnerable districts, I was working very, very hard to try to shine a light on that and get that to be addressed by our city.
0: So let me interject, because I think Mayor Welch was asked about this the other night at the NAACP debate, and he said, you know, there's always so much preparation you can do when you have the Helene. Let's just talk about that for a moment, which was something the strongest I think we've ever seen in St. Petersburg.
3: Yeah.
0: So you know, it's unfair to say that, like, you know, like you, how much you could actually prepare for something like that when you have the storm surge that we never saw in the history of the city.
3: We're never going to keep out 7+ feet of storm surge. That is not the goal when it comes to becoming a resilient city. What we have to have is vision that will help our city learn how to live with the water. The permitting process, we had elevated that numerous times over the course of the couple of years before 2024 storms. We had a community listening session in February of that year with neighborhoods that had already been flooding, asking for us to do more. We already knew, and we did not do anything about it. And so under my leadership, we will take a proactive approach as it comes to all levels of resiliency planning and making sure that we are working alongside our community to listen to what they need, learn the lessons that we learned after the storms, and be better prepared for the next time.
0: What are the...
1: Go ahead.
0: One more question, and then we'll move on. On infrastructure, on resiliency. Mm-hmm. Now, the city has been doing a lot. I think the last time you were here, you talked about that. But I mean, just to let our listeners know, and myself as a citizen of St. Pete, what's the city doing right now to try to deal with some of this? Which obviously you're on the ground here. When people talk about the storm, because throughout Florida, of course, every place is vulnerable. Mm-hmm. But so, what's St. Pete doing right now that they can? Because I know it's very expensive to do some of these things.
3: It's absolutely very expensive. And, we have for the last decade, during the time I've been on city council and after the spills that happened in 2016 when we were put on a consent order, we have invested millions and millions of dollars into our wastewater system. That is very important work. The work that has been done to elevate our systems at our most vulnerable wastewater plants, that is resiliency projects. And so very, very happy to have been on council, pushed for those to be done alongside my colleagues, budgeted for those to be done. But at the same time, we have to invest in our stormwater system. And while we are doing that in kind of a piecemealed way, we have a $700 million stormwater master plan that we have to find a way to implement and escalate. And we're not able to do it with our standard CIP budget. It's just not going to happen. I have been pushing for quite some time for us to reprioritize and start to balance out that wastewater, stormwater funding and really get to a place where we are equally investing in the stormwater system because, yes, we need to make sure that we can flush those toilets, but we also need to make sure we can keep as much of that floodwater out of our homes as possible, especially in places that are nowhere near the coast.
0: Yeah, and by the way, let's talk about, you mentioned water, what are these water bills, okay? Yeah. This has been a huge issue for a while now, and yeah. I don't know, has it been completely addressed in the city? People are getting these outrageously high bills that they say they are not using the amount of water that they are being charged for.
3: I will tell you that city council has really started to take a hard look at this. We are currently going through a process where we will be doing a management evaluation of our billing and collections department. I am a member of the Budget and Finance Committee that is pushing for that, and we will be moving that forward. And I think we'll get a lot of answers through that. That is a mechanism that city council, a lever we can pull to explore what's going on within our department. But city council does not control the staff. That comes from the mayor's office and from leadership. And so I believe that we still have a lot of questions that should have been answered by the administration. We have yet to get those answers. And I believe that transparency and accountability really at its core rests in issues like this.
1: Councilwoman, thinking about Ken Babby going on tour here in Tampa, really just talking in Tampa like, oh, we can't be in St. Petersburg anymore. It really seemed like finally the Rays were Tampa's problem. But now with this property tax thing, everything looks to be delayed. You've obviously had disagreements with the mayor about how to develop the gas plant district. As a candidate, how are you talking to your community about what to do with the Rays, especially as the Rays are pretty much talking about how they just don't have a future at Tropicana Field?
3: Yeah, I mean, well, they certainly have a couple years future coming up. They will be, at least for another 2.5 seasons, they will be playing at Tropicana Field. We've invested a lot of money into that stadium. And so, while we're going through kind of the debate in the public eye about what should happen with the overall historic gas plant redevelopment, I think that it is important to remember that that is going to be a 30-year plus redevelopment, whether we choose a master plan developer, whether we as the city decide to maintain it ourselves. themselves and develop it. And so there is space for the Rays to continue to have conversation with us to either extend if that is what is needed or something else down the road. I am open to that.
0: Again, we're speaking with Brandi Gabbard, St. Petersburg City Council member. On the gas plant, you have led the effort to slow down the mayor's plan on picking a developer for the gas plant. Now, he said the other day at the debate, he said, like, hey, we've had plenty of time to talk about this. It's now the time for action. What do you say to that?
3: Well, I mean, absolutely. I go back to everything is different in our city after the vote that would have kept the Rays and Hines deal together.
0: Yeah. Which was...
3: Which is right before the storms.
0: Yeah, right. Summer of 2024. Yeah. Mm-hmm.
3: Absolutely. Everything is different now.
0: Yeah.
3: And we have a new opportunity to really be able to reimagine what we want this massive redevelopment to look like. And as we know that there are going to be more challenging financial times ahead, I think that it is prudent of us to press pause, really take a look at the bigger picture, and make sure that we are not just using this as a way to say that we have progress in our city, but really using this as a way to reach maximum community benefit. And all of the studies that have been done in the past, all of the work that has been done in the past, will be included in the planning effort that I am leading alongside ULI Tampa Bay and community members from across our city. All of that information is valid and will be used. But what we're trying to do is create a plan that will actually bring the community to the table to tell us what they want from our greatest resource. We have not done that yet. And so I am committed to making sure that that plan goes through. And if it runs in parallel with anything that this current mayor does, then we will come out on the other side and see how we can move forward from there, maybe under a hopefully new administration. And if not, at least with the community voice at heart through the negotiations.
1: This election is fast approaching for people in St. Petersburg, but you haven't checked out of your job at City Council. You can tell when you watch the meetings. Colleen Wright at the Tampa Bay Times reporting that the last time you and Mayor Welch actually met was over a year ago. What is it like for you as you wrap up your city council time as somebody who needs to make decisions for constituents? You serve the same ones to not have met the mayor. Have you met since that article came out? What's that like?
3: Well, I mean, the good news is that I have fantastic relationships with our city team. And that's really where the real work happens, right? And constituent service is always going to be at the heart of everything I do every single day. I take the job that I currently have been given by the voters very seriously, and I will vote with my integrity and the amount of knowledge and experience I have until the very last day. Whether or not I have a relationship with the mayor directly does not affect how effective I am as a city council member. City council does amazing things, and I will continue to lead for my district until the very final vote.
0: I also want to mention right now to our listeners that Brandi Gabbard is a second of the six candidates that we have planned to interview before the August 18th primary. We've already had one candidate, Kevin Backdorf. Next week, we're going to have Maria Scruggs. We've also spoken with Jim Large about coming on. Of the two of the major candidates, Charlie Crist and Ken Welch, have also been asked to come on, and they have not so far said they're going to, at least before this primary. But I want to put that out there because we're talking about Mayor Welch here. This show is very much available for him to come on before August 18th. Continuing on, another criticism I think you've had, or the mayor, maybe not about this, but the Science Center. Okay, I think you have accused the mayor of slow walking that plan. I remember this. I was still with Bay News 9 when this kind of was revived by a former council member, Robert Blackman. Do you think that's had anything to do with why the mayor wasn't so super supportive of it?
3: Well, I don't want to speak for anyone else. Can't tell you exactly why that project, kind of tanked for a little while before city council brought it back and ultimately moved it forward. But, I can tell you that it can be challenging when you have disagreements. And so... did that play a part? Potentially, but I can't, specifically speak to that.
0: Let's talk about the Science Center, because that is a building that has a lot of potential. Mm-hmm. It needs a lot of work, obviously. I know for people who used to live lived in St. Petersburg back when it was around and it was a really important thing. And now that we talk about the emphasis on STEM, of course. Where are we at with that process?
3: Yeah, so, I mean, the community advocates and group that have come together, they're working very very hard to move that project forward now that they have control over it. You know, I'm not directly involved with their group, but I do know that, you know, it's going to be a big hill for them to climb to get there. But let's not just talk about the Science Center. I mean, it has been project after project in our city over the last 5 years that quite frankly has been challenging to see go to the wayside
0: or not
3: be moved forward.
0: Talk to us about that.
3: You know, I mean, right now we are running the Mahaffey Theater. And that's not a city enterprise, right? We don't have the resources to really be able to do that. But here we are because we were not able to reach negotiation with the you know, entity that had held control of that for 15 years and put a lot of their own time and money, blood, sweat, and tears into it. That's just another example of how we need to really you know, focus on our public-private partnerships, especially in a time where potentially tax dollars are at stake, and we're going to have so many less resources to be able to actually work with. These partnerships are important to us, and making sure that we are moving projects forward that meet a need for our community and doing so in a responsible way. I mean, right now there's a plan from the administration to do a $160+ million renovation on the marina. Where are we going to come up with that money if the tax dollars are at stake based upon whatever happens in November? To me, there was a path forward for a public-private partnership years ago that this administration should have really pushed forward in a much different way. And that's another missed opportunity. There's so many missed opportunities for our city, our municipal services center. I mean, we could be here all day. So I think, you know, the point is that having leadership that understands how to get projects across the finish line and really making sure that our team is focused on what is for the greatest good of our community.
1: Yeah, we don't have a crystal ball in front of us, but we're really, should you become mayor, you're looking at a time when the preemption from Tallahassee would be unprecedented and will continue to just grow. It looks like, I mean, let's just say you do end a 287G agreement. Mm-hmm. A lawsuit could come from the state right away. How can you possibly, what are your ideas for leading under that kind of situation? I know it's kind of a hypothetical, but yeah, it seems a little closer than it is far away.
3: Well, I mean, certainly as a council member, I'm no stranger to preemption. We've had a lot of things over the years that we've had to walk back. Apprenticeship and disadvantaged worker ordinances. The list goes on. And I think one of the most striking and upsetting is this new DEI preemption, right? Diversity, equity, and inclusion lives within the heartbeat of St. Petersburg. And it is an economic driver for our city. And to know as an elected official that if you speak to these issues, you participate in these you know, parades, events, whatever it might be, that they could remove you from office is quite frankly an infringement on my rights as an American. And so it's very concerning to me. I do think, you know, I had heard you talked about the lawsuit that was filed. I think there was a couple of towns maybe that are involved in that. I mean, that's the kind of political will that we're going to have to see all across the state of Florida.
0: Speaking about the DEI, you know, last year we saw this. In fact, today, of course, is the tragic 10th year anniversary of the Pulse nightclub shooting in Orlando. And I'm thinking about the rainbow, you know, that we had here, murals and what have you, crosswalks, right? Yeah. And that was another thing that came down last year. Somewhat federal transportation department, but also from Governor Ron DeSantis. And that was, and you know, and so the mayor had to deal with that. But now some were critical of the mayor. They said he should have fought back more against the DeSantis administration after the state ordered local governments to remove pavement markings. Cities such as Key West asked for and received an administrative hearing with FDOT to fight to maintain their rainbow crosswalks. But the mayor did not. I know it's a very hard situation, easy to criticize on the side on that. But do you have any thoughts about that?
3: Absolutely. You know, to be in our community in those moments as those crosswalks were being removed, they're symbols of our pride. They're symbols of our history. They're symbols of our community. I mean, it wasn't just the Black History Matters and the Pride mural. It was also a mural in front of USF St. Pete that was made by students. I mean, we're talking about pieces of our community that deserve for us as leaders to stand up for them. And you talk about people being critical. I was one of those. I didn't think that we did enough enough. And where I didn't think we truly did enough, not only in pushing back, was also in building coalitions. When you are being attacked from every angle, there's safety in numbers. And so coming together with other municipalities across the state that were also being attacked, we did not see that happening from the city of St. Petersburg. We kind of stood as an island. We also didn't see a lot of collaboration between the mayor's office and city council. As a city council member looking to be in that seat as the mayor, having that relationship and working together to make sure that we show a united front for our community, I believe shows the strength of the leadership. And that is something I am committed to as mayor.
0: Right. So you're saying that if you were, you know, get elected mayor, having been a city council member for 9 years, that you obviously know the perspective of the council member, then there would be more interaction with the administration.
3: Absolutely.
0: Or in this case, the administration with the city council.
3: Absolutely. Those eight individuals who represent our city are the heartbeat of each and every district. And how do we know what's going on in every corner of our city if we don't go to the experts? And so having that relationship, making sure that, you know, we are talking about the matters that are important to each district, that's what those relationships will garner. And so I look forward to that.
0: Again, if you're just tuning in right now, you're listening to The Skinny here on WMNF 88.5 FM. I'm Mitch Perry with Ray Roa. We're speaking with St. Petersburg City Council member Brandi Gabbard. She is on the ballot for the August 18th primary election for mayor. St. Petersburg Mayor Ken Welch is up for re-election, and there's five other competitors against him. A local issue yesterday that took place at the city council. Tell me more about this. This whole issue with residential parking changes or potential changes. Now, to me, it seems like, again, you know, coming from the big city of San Francisco, you know, to me, it's more of the city becoming just like a more popular place. And this is one of the growing pains of that, is you just can't drive up to some place where you want to immediately and park. Obviously not in maybe downtown, but even some of the outlying areas. So this you had a discussion yesterday on the option of requiring residential parking passes. So what was the flavor of the discussion yesterday on that?
3: Yeah, I mean, ultimately, I just want to say I really appreciate the work that our staff and Chair Hanowitz did on that potential change. Ultimately, it did not come to a vote just because I don't believe that

0: model for it, but this was really to expand it citywide. And we have so many parts of our city. You can look at like the MLK Business District, for instance, that, you know, these places were built before there were quite as many people in our city. And there is that synergy between business community and the neighborhoods that I think for me as a council member yesterday, I did not feel like we were in a place where we were ready to really pull that lever to kind of tinker with that synergy between the two of them. You really always want to make sure as a legislator that you're looking at the unintended consequences. And even with the amendment that was proposed to create block buffers around some of our major streets, for me, there was too many unintended consequences that could happen for the business community. And people buy in these neighborhoods because they love that they can walk to these businesses. I don't think they'd be too happy if these businesses started to close because others could not park and come and patronage. And so making sure really as we do our legislation that we also do everything we can to do no harm. And I just don't think it was quite ready for prime time yet.
1: I want to tell our listeners, if you're tuning in right now, if you want to ask Councilmember Gabbard a question, the lines are open. I think they're open. I've seen these phones ringing and they're going silent. But 813-239-9663 is the phone number if you did want to do that.
2: I always go back and forth asking candidates this question. I don't want to come off unserious, Councilman, but if it wasn't you, who do you think you would vote for in the panel of candidates? Like, who do you feel like you most align with in there? And why? I guess more importantly, is like, what are the values you really need in the next mayor?
0: Well, the candidates that are before us, I don't align with much, right? I think really I'm looking for someone who is going to be accountable and transparent, who is going to put the residents first and give our residents and our business community a seat at the table. I'm looking for someone who leads from empathy and looking for someone who is going to stand strong in the face of what we have coming before us. That's what I'm looking for.
1: I want to ask you something that was asked of you the other night, and you and most of the candidates did not really respond to this. And so I'm going to come back at you on this.
2: Sorry you showed up here today.
1: And that is that everybody was asked if there had been a mistake you'd made in office or in life, I guess, maybe even. And in retrospect, you know, how you've looked at that and that you can talk about, acknowledge. And, you know, when I watched that, I'm like, you know, I feel like when people, the candidates didn't really respond to that directly, it's like, I get it because you're trying to put your best foot forward there in front of an audience here. But my God, you know, we're all so human and we've all made mistakes. So, I mean, how about if I throw that question back at you again?
0: Yeah, absolutely. And, you know, reflecting back, you know, in the moment, you know, nothing pops, right? Because you have a few seconds to come up with something. But, you know, certainly I've reflected back on, you know, what happened the other day. And, you know, I think that a couple of things do come to mind. I wish that I would have been in a better place in my personal life. As you know, Bob Enriquez talked about, your family and everything else has to be in line. Had, you know, I been in a better place, I probably would have ran when the seat was open last time. That I think is one thing that I can kind of look back on, but my personal life did not allow that at the time. I think also back to when I was a very kind of new green city council member, you mentioned the Sadowski Fund at the state level. I put a motion forward that would have, you know, been able to lock down our housing capital improvements fund. That went a little bit sideways. And, you know, if I had the same kind of strength behind me as a 9-year council member that I would have had then, I think that I would have pushed for that a little bit harder. I think I would have, you know, maybe worked on that a little bit differently to get that passed. That did not pass. Ultimately, I ended up pulling it myself. It's not a fun day when you kill your own bill when you're especially a freshman in the seat. So I think, you know, just kind of looking back and realizing that we all have room to learn. We all have, you know, room to do better. And that's what I'm committed to.
1: We do have a call here. I think this is somebody talking about library management. Let's see here. Hello, is this Paul, I believe, on the air?
3: Yes, it sure is.
1: Hey, Paul.
3: My question for Ms. Gabbard is, I live in the neighborhood around the Obama Library. And I was there when Rick Christman rededicated it. And at the time, he said it would take 2 years and cost $5 million. And I kind of thought that was a lot of money. It actually took over 4 years and $16.5 million. And I think that the

0: for proposal was probably weak. I think the contract was probably weak. It missed things like the asbestos that we all knew were there for decades. And they had to shut down for a year, ask for more money, come back again and again and again. And this is a renovation of a building. It gives me no confidence in the city's ability to manage any capital projects, much less the gas plant district. And by the way, I think the stadium should still be saved. And the marina redevelopment, which I'm completely opposed to privatizing. But I would like Ms. Gabbard to tell us what she would do to improve the process of project identification, scope development, request for proposals. I think it's wrong to just ask the developer.
1: Sure. Thank you, Paul. Okay. Yeah. Thank you, Paul. Go for it.
2: Absolutely. I mean, I think that, you know, project management is a skill that a mayor, especially in a strong mayor form of government, needs to have. And a very hands-on approach and making sure that nothing passes, you know, through the administration without the mayor having looked at it and blessed it. And so as mayor, I would be very involved in a hands-on way with our procurement department, making sure that all of our policies and our processes are in line, that they are tight, and that we are negotiating contracts that have, you know, some really strong teeth in them to hold developers accountable. Now, as far as a city-run project, I agree. I was on city council whenever we first made that vote under Christman, and then when we had to make the unfortunate vote to allocate more money under Welch.
1: Why did it cost so much for the Obama Library?
2: Well, I mean, there were a lot of things I think that were missed in the initial look at that building. You know, the asbestos was mentioned.
1: Yeah.
2: There was also, you know, flooding and things like that that happened after the storms. It was, you know, an unfortunate situation. We're on the other side of it now. We can learn from those mistakes again and make sure that when it comes to these projects, we are staying on top of them.
3: And that's the voice of St. Petersburg Councilwoman Brandi Gabbard, also running for mayor this summer. Voters in St. Petersburg will make that decision and then probably will have a runoff that will happen in November. You want to thank Hillsborough County property appraiser Bob Henriquez, who joined us at the top of the show. I want to thank Anthony Madura for running the phones for us today. Skip Sassy on the board for us forever and ever. Love you, Skip. I see Elov in Studio One, ready to sub in for Joelle and Shilke on Art in Your Ear. My name is Ray Roa on behalf of myself and the show co-founder and co-host Mitch Perry. Thank you so much for supporting WMNF Tampa. Hope you have a really good weekend. Enjoy some basketball, enjoy some soccer, and drink water in between every beer.
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This is K-Tuff, and I'm filling in for the hostess with the mostest, Joellen Schilke, on Art in Your Ear. That would be Pictures at an Exhibition by Mussorgsky, the ballet of the unhatched chicks when I was in elementary school, the day Pablo Picasso died in 1972, our art teacher came in tears and gathered herself together and made a presentation about Picasso that left an impression with me that still reverberates through the years of why he was important, what his art meant to the 20th century and to humanity at large, and what art and paintings can do for the soul of a person that views them. That lesson never left me. I'm still thankful from the bottom of my heart to Miss Wilson for being willing to drop any kind of teacher attitude and just share from her soul. So the first song we're going to hear after this Unhatched Chicks, lovely little song, is Rufus Wainwright. I knew I was going to do this. Rufus Wainwright, the art teacher.

Morning Picture by Adrian Rich. They have carried the mahogany chair out under the lilac bush, and my father and mother darkly sit there in black. Our clapboard house stands fast on its hill. My doll lies in her wicker pram, gazing at Western Massachusetts. This was our world. I could remake each shaft of grass, feeling its rasp on my fingers, draw out the map of every lilac leaf, or the net of veins on my father's grief-tranced hand. Out of my head, half-bursting, still filing, the dream condenses. Shadows, crystals, ceilings, meadows, globes, under the dull green of the lilacs, out in the light, carving each spoke of the pram, the turned porch under high early summer clouds. I am Effie, visible and invisible, remembering and remembered. A poem by Adrian Rich, inspired by the painting Morning Picture by Edwin Romanzo Elmer. After this next song by John Cale, we're going to be speaking, hopefully, with Derek Donnelly, muralist and artist in St. Petersburg. So keep it tuned right there on Art in Your Ear.

0: Eric Donnelly is a Tampa Bay native, a muralist whose large-scale works anchor neighborhoods, businesses, and cultural hotspots across Florida. From Clearwater Beach high-rises to St. Pete alleyways, Derek brings bold color, hand-drawn detail, and community storytelling to every wall. He collaborates with city leaders, brands, and grassroots organizations to deliver murals that feel alive and locally rooted. Welcome, Derek.
1: Thanks for having me.
0: Hey, so good to hear from you again. The last time we talked, I think it was at Carvana. Was that Carvana down in St. Pete?
1: Carvana, maybe?
0: Carvana, yeah. Yeah, it was 10 years ago.
1: Oh, goodness.
0: So it's been a long time. So yeah. Tell us a little bit about yourself, more than I just shared right there.
1: Well,
0: but you've been doing this for a long, long time in the St. Pete and Tampa Bay area.
1: Yeah, about 15 years now. Like you said, I'm born and raised. I was born at Bayfront downtown. And I've been doing it about 15 years since 2010, 11. Started going downtown and mixing and mingling with the other artists and creative community. And before you know it, painting the walls and doing all kinds of murals around town. And time's been flying. And it's been a lot of fun.
0: If people want to check out your work, they can go to what's called, I love this, Saint Paint Arts.
1: Saint Paint Arts.
0: Very, very nice.
1: Or it's also my Instagram and any of my social media handles.
0: And you can check out all of Derek's works. What's the procedure like to have a mural done? How does that come about? Because they come up and who decides?
1: It really depends, on who's curious about it. If it's a restaurant or a hotel or a couple trying to do something in their backyard by their pool. It really just depends, on all that stuff. And, like I said, I do, all that, residential, commercial, nonprofit work, you name it.
0: The works that are up there, what's the normal time frame of how long they stay up? Because I've been here for 20 years, moved down here in 2005, and there were murals, and then suddenly there was a just a creative explosion of murals that happened throughout the last 20 years. What's the average lifespan of a mural?
1: The lifespan of them varies, everything from, the prep and, how well an artist or, a contractor, takes care of the prep work for a wall, pressure washing, cleaning it, priming it, that kind of thing, all the way down to which way the wall faces. If it's a south-facing wall, it's getting beat up by the sun, and, down here in Florida, we got salt water in the air and everything, so, but a clear coat can help probably preserve these for, 10, 15 years, depending.
0: Do you also redo them or fix them up if they need?
1: Yeah, oftentimes. Even with, St. Petersburg Brewing, I did a mural for them. It's actually one of my first, commission murals, and I actually redid that a few years ago. So, we did it 2013, 14, and then, redid it a couple years ago. So, about 10 years for that one.
0: When you're thinking about a mural, you're thinking about usually a very large piece that can be seen from blocks away. And having known many, many artists that, work on canvases or from 8x10 to, any size up, but not as big as buildings. What is the approach? How is it different as an artist when you approach something so large?
1: Well, it's actually very, very intensive in the planning process. You almost have to paint it in your head or, in your studio as far as what supplies am I going to need? What, how much paint? How am I going to scale this up onto the wall? And there's a lot of little tricks. Some folks use a grid method. We've got projectors nowadays, different things. And actually, lately, a lot of folks have been using the MetaQuest. So using, virtual reality and or AR, augmented reality, to get them, traced up on the wall. In this economy, it's definitely a time saver. Time is money. So, whatever it takes to get that. I'd say that's the biggest difference, though, is really the planning aspect of it. Whereas, if you're just working on a canvas in your studio, it's a lot more free-flowing and creative, let's say, where you're just doing art. With a lot of what I do specifically, it's very, very production-based.
0: Well, plus the fact that people are looking at it every day. So, you right. know, you're definitely large-scale plein air, for sure.
1: Absolutely.
0: You know. And do you ever get feedback as you're painting? People come by and say, hey, what are you doing there?
1: Oh, yeah, constantly. There's there's several different funny things or, you know, simple things people say, you know. And I think people just want to interact. A lot of times they don't know what to say, so you'll hear a lot of, you know, great job, obviously, all that. And then, you know, miss the spot.
0: Oh gosh!
1: You know, one that, and you know, again, folks just want to interact. They don't know what to say. So,
0: whatever. Sure, because you know, you want to say the right thing. You don't want to say the wrong thing. And it's kind of right. like when artists have their shows, their gallery shows. You know, they like to overhear what people are really saying about their art.
1: Right.
0: So that instant feedback. One of the things that I think is so important about murals is the fact that all ages see them. And a child that maybe has never been exposed to art museums or art or galleries, and it's not just a big deal in their home, they see that. And I think that's a great outreach to our youth to show that, you know, buildings aren't just buildings. They can actually be a canvas.
1: Yeah, they can be a canvas as well. That's one of my favorite things about what I do, you know, the fact that it is for everybody. You know, very seldom is there, you know, an artistic, you know, expression or medium that, you know, you're able to reach the masses like that. And yeah, I think the murals definitely do that, you know, whether it's, you know, someone middle-aged driving to work on a Monday or, you know, kid on the school bus. You know, it is for everybody, but nobody can take it home, you know, outside
0: right.
1: of a photograph or something.
0: So right.
1: It's for everyone.
0: Oh, I've taken lots of pictures of murals.
1: Yeah.
0: Oh, man. It's
1: we encourage folks to do that. You know, I get a lot of questions about, you know, people taking pictures of them or posting them, and we just, you know, have to credit the artist if you can find their name on there. And, yeah, we, you know, it's for everyone, like we said, and it's, you know, definitely important that we share it and, you know, share it with the community, too.
0: We're going to hear a song right now. Take a little break. We'll be right back with you. And I'd like to talk a little bit about that intersection of commerce and art and how that can sometimes be fraught with issues and opinions and people's feelings hurt. And we'll talk a little bit about that. But I picked this song out just for you. It's from the 1960s. It's called, from the band Creation. It's called Painter Man.

0: We're back with Derek Donnelly, very wonderful artist and muralist down in St. Petersburg in the Tampa Bay area. Welcome back, Derek.
1: Yeah, thanks for having me.
0: I like that song, Creation.
1: You know, it's awesome. I've never heard that before. Yeah, that's going to be my new anthem.
0: Excellent, excellent. Well, there was a bit of a controversy, as they say in England, controversy in downtown St. Pete with the big pink building. If you live in St. Pete, you had to notice that this building was being transformed into pink everywhere. What was that all about?
1: So the pink buildings, the whole idea behind that was, you know, these old buildings are, you know, getting demolished sometime soon. Obviously, you know, new high rise is going up.
0: Yes.
1: So, you know, very melancholy with all that stuff. But we thought it was really cool that the investors really wanted to kind of support the artists, you know, on the front end of this development, you know, before the demolition. You know, oftentimes, you know, a lot of these big investors and things, you know, these groups, they do sponsor, you know, the mural festival and different things over the years. And I think a lot of the confusion and the uproar is I don't think we've seen it this way before when, you know, they're actually investing on the front end. You know, usually it's after they build a big high rise and hire, you know, a mural or, you know, the mural festival to do something. This time it was a little different because we're seeing it on the front end as, you know, part of a PR campaign. And again, them wanting to kind of immerse themselves in the creative culture of St. Pete. So.
0: But we got through that, and I know there were some artists that, you know, the cries of, well, that's like a sellout, or you're just shilling for it. But
1: yeah.
0: The history of art is, it has to be financed. It has to be financed by either selling your own paintings or pictures, or you have to have a sponsor or a patron. So I'm glad that all came about and happened. And how much of that did you contribute to the painting of the pink?
1: Well, you know what? I did a small section. It's still the side of a building. But I did a smaller section on the whole property. You know, there's several buildings on that block that were all painted pink for this endeavor. And, I took a story and a half section over on the corner and painted these pink betta fish. You know, something kind of complement the pink and kind of work with that color. So I did my spot, and we had, you know, a lot of other artists out there. You know, Vitale Brothers, John Vitale specifically kind of was the ringleader with this whole thing. And I think it's important to note that, you know, we've had, you know, Vitale Brothers, myself, Dreamweaver, Whitney Holburn, Artist Esh, you know, a lot of, you know, Tampa-based favorite artists, you know, out there working on this. So, you know, I think that said something as far as, you know, any kind of naysaying or anything like that. It really, you know, does speak speaks volumes, I think, when we all get together and do something neat together.
0: I think the assumption should be made with any businesses opening downtown or wanting to change anything about downtown. The understanding has to be that we really are an art city. St. Petersburg, and I live on Central, it is an art city. And that has come about through time and effort and decades of investment and different museums coming to our area. It's so exciting to know that here in Florida, and I was living in Cincinnati when I heard that Dali was going to open up in St. Petersburg, and it's like the early 80s. Like, what? And I think that was the beginning. I think that just opened the door to the idea that St. Petersburg could be a refuge and a place of true heritage for artists. And what's coming up for you? I mean, what are you working on now? And what can
1: I'm actually, I've got quite a few forks in the fire. I'm going to be doing a mural with some of the kids over at Plato's Academy in Pinellas Park, right around the corner from my studio here. And then actually next weekend, we have the Reggae Rise Up Festival in downtown St. Pete.
0: Yes.
1: Every year they invite us out, you know, a handful of the artists to, you know, come out. They build these mobile temporary walls. And we're just, you know, a visual art component to the whole music festival that they have every year. They roll out the red carpet, pay us, give us tickets, food vouchers, the whole nine. So, they really hook us up every year. And it's a lot of fun working alongside some of the, some of the real notable people from around the world. You know, they get different artists from around the globe, so...
0: Sounds exciting. Is your studio open?
1: No, it's kind of a private studio.
0: Okay.
1: But yeah, I'm always available if someone wants to, you know, pop by and check it out.
0: Yeah, I'm sitting in for Joe Ellen, and I decided to look up some information about art galleries and museums in the entire Tampa Bay area, including, you know, Manatee, and it's like 200. There's like 200 galleries and museums in this entire area. It's mind-boggling. And if anybody wants to email me at WMNF.org, I can send you a list because I have it ready to copy and paste for you, including, you know, all the biggies, but there's so much out there. So, and you're part of it, Derek, and I've enjoyed your work for many, many years. And you don't just have one style. And look up Derek on saintpaintarts.com. That's S-A-I-N-T, saint, and then the word paint, and arts.com, and you can see what I'm talking about. Really appreciate you taking some of your time today to talk about murals and art and the history of St. Petersburg. And again, thank you so much for stopping by.
1: Yeah, thanks for the coverage. And, you know, we appreciate it as a creative community in Tampa Bay. You know, we kind of do it without the support, so we appreciate it.
0: And thanks again. Take care.
1: All right, you too.
0: Bye-bye.
1: Bye-bye.
0: Time for some Jonathan Richman. No one was like Vermeer.

The Starry Night by Anne Sexton. That does not keep me from having a terrible need for the word religion. Then I go out at night to paint the sky. The Vincent van Gogh in a letter to his brother. The town does not exist except where one black-haired tree slips up like a drowned woman into the hot sky. The town is silent. The night boils with 11. Oh, starry, starry night, this is how I want to die. It moves. They are all alive. Even the moon bulges in its orange irons to push children like a god from its eye. The old unseen serpent swallows up the stars. Oh, starry, starry night, this is how I want to die. Into that rushing beast of the night, sucked up by that great dragon, to split from my life with no flag, no belly, no cry. The Starry Night by Anne Sexton, inspired by Van Gogh's Starry Night. Let's jump into some more songs here on Art in Your Ear, filling in for Joanne Shoki.

0: landscape with the fall of Icarus, William Carlos Williams. According to Bruegel, when Icarus fell, it was spring. A farmer was plowing his field. The whole pageantry of the year was awake, tingling near. The edge of the sea concerned itself, sweating in the sun that melted the wings' wax. Unsignificantly off the coast, there was a splash. Quite unnoticed, this was Icarus drowning. Landscape with the Fall of Icarus, William Carlos Williams, inspired by the painting Landscape with the Fall of Icarus, Peter Bruegel the Elder. Well, we have an exciting time coming to downtown St. Pete for many reasons. It's pretty much always exciting. One of the biggest exhibitions in Tampa Bay returns to St. Pete this weekend. It's the Outdoor International Juried Art Show, Embracing Our Differences. That's going to be downtown March 7th through April 12th in Pointer Park in St. Petersburg. So make sure you try to catch that. As well as tomorrow, and we had a DJ here, John Dingfelder, called and said there's a one-day only Seminole Heights local art sale, 10 to 5 p.m., 3922 North Tampa Street. For more information, contact Wes Miller, 813-244-3893. Paintings, jewelry, glass, and ceramics. So try to catch that too. Whether you're in Hillsboro or Pinellas, there's always something artsy going on. We're going to keep celebrating the arts with music, with poetry, and with information for you. It's time for Finishing the Hat. And this is from, oh my goodness. I will have to look that up, but Finishing the Hat. Andy Patinkin.
1: You and me, pal, second bottle. 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Yes, she looks for me. 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

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Mapping out a sky. What you feel like climbing the sky. 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

finishing the hat, Manny Patinkin from Sunday in the Park with George. That would be George Surratt from that very famous painting. All that information has slipped right out of my little cranium. But really, Manny Patinkin, what a national treasure he is. Sesame Street was really, really focused on making sure children learned all about art and dance and music and song. And they had all kinds of artists that would collaborate. And one of those was with Philip Glass and Catherine Eisen about the geometry of circle and how the colors and the circles and the patterns emerge in the artwork. Geometry of circles. Look up the animation if you get a chance. Philip Glass, animation by Catherine Eisen.

J. Kennedy. Toe after toe, a snowing flesh, a gold of lemon, root and rind. She sits and sifts in sunlight down the stairs with nothing on, nor on her mind. We spy beneath the banister a constant thresh of thigh on thigh. Her lips imprint the swinging air that parts to let her parts go by. One woman, waterfall. She wears her slow descent like a long cape, and pausing on the final stair, collects her motions into shape. Nude Descending a Staircase by X. J. Kennedy, inspired by Marcel Duchamp's painting Nude Descending a Staircase. Poetry, art, music, they all flow together and they all influence each other. We're going to continue with a few more songs for the end of this show. I'd like to also tell you about Awakening Into the Sun Festival. I just got an email about that down in St. Petersburg, March 7th and 8th, Saturday and Sunday, 10 to 8, 10 to 5 on Sunday, Bayshore Drive, St. Petersburg. Maybe I'll see you there because we do plan on going downtown this weekend. Oh, yeah. Well, it's time for They Might Be Giants, tipping their hat to the artist James Ensor.

0: more from pictures at an exhibition. Yes, the Great Gate of Kiev. Maybe you'll run into Joellen here. I'm filling in for her on Art in Your Ear. I'm K-Tuff. And the hostess with the mostest will be back next week. But also like to announce Spiff's annual 50th International Folk Fair. 50 years of celebrating diversity, England Brothers Park in Pinellas Park, Florida. Come meet cultures from all around the world, try foods from around the world, international beers, food trucks, etc. It really has been my privilege to be here today. I do the 70 show, which comes tomorrow, so hopefully you'll tune in there. It's just a good idea to keep it tuned in to WMNF 24/7, 365. Broadcasting live for the Vicky Santa Memorial Studio. It's been a great time for me, and hopefully you enjoyed yourself. Thanks again to Derek Donnelly for joining us, muralist and artist in the St. Petersburg area. And if you would like a copy of all of those galleries and museums, we'll go to the 70s show Rocks with K-Tuff, and I'll be glad on Facebook, and I'll be glad to send you that list of galleries and museums. 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

0: Now tell me what... The opinions presented on the Healthy Steps show are the evidence-based opinions of Dr. Fred Harvey, the callers, and his guests. These are not the opinions of the staff, the volunteers, or the board of WMNF. The information provided on the show is not intended to diagnose or treat any disease. There is no implied patient-physician relationship in these calls. The nature of the calls is educational and informational only.
1: 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I'm Sean Canaan, and before we bring Dr. Fred on, I just want to get some bookkeeping done. We have a couple of people who donated right at the end of Democracy Now! Democracy Now! Did reach its goal with the thanks of everyone who has contributed, including these people. Thanks to Brian Wilson from Gibsonton with a $25 contribution. Brian says, keep up the good work. And William Bronson from Sarasota with a $50 donation says, WMNF is the only place you will get straight information. Well, thanks for those donations, and we hope to hear from you as well. Healthy Steps right now has a goal of $2,500 this hour, and we hope to be able to reach that goal with your help. We really would like to get to that goal, $2,500. Dr. Fred is going to ask you to call in. And here's the number that you can call to make a donation during Healthy Steps, 813-238-8001. 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Thank you so much for joining us, Dr. Fred.
0: Well, thank you, Sean. That was a great introduction. It sounds like we got a high energy day going.
1: Very exciting so far. I'm happy that we made our goal for the hour of Democracy Now!, and let's see what we can do this hour.
0: Yeah, seriously. I really like our theme this time, different on purpose, because, you know, functional medicine is different on purpose, and that's why I thrive in it. I'm a heretic, and I love to look at the alternative to find out what it really is all about. And functional medicine is about community. Functional medicine, as opposed to conventional medicine, is really about people. Conventional medicines really become, as I've watched it over the time that I've been in medicine, it's become commoditized. Even the healthcare practitioners, the doctors, the nurses, the nurse practitioners, they've become commodities in an insurance scam. They're called providers. I'm asked numerous times on the phone, are you a provider? And I say, no, I'm a doctor. What's a provider? I don't understand that term, because I don't provide. I actually care. And that's the big difference. I don't provide a CPT code service to get cash out of it, and neither does WMNF. WMNF is about this huge, beautiful community of people, people that are together looking for more answers, for more fun, for more enjoyment of life, and sharing in community is actually the best way we have to do that. 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The Circle of Friends is a community of people that give money every month to support this fabulous project that's been going on, what is it now, Sean, 45 years?
1: Yeah, so since almost 47 years, this September it will be 47.
0: That is excellent. And to know that it's just been people like you, the listeners, that have supported this for almost 50 years, a half a century of totally community-oriented programming, all for the people, by the people, of the people, because the people that support WMNF also volunteer here to provide you this amazing programming. And I find it such a great thrill to be a part of it that I am a member of the Circle of Friends. And the Circle of Friends is so easy. 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
1: So, Dr. Fred, I have some good news. 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
0: I would like you to do that, but remind them in the meantime, 813-238-8001. 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
1: Yeah, these people went out of their way to support Dr. Fred's show even before we came on the air to ask for it. 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And Cheryl says, thank you for all the healthy steps given each week. Thanks, Cheryl. Robert Overholser is contributing $100. So thank you for that donation as well. Also, Brendan from St. Petersburg is challenging people with a possible $100 donation. And Brendan says, keep on rocking. So we're going to get this $100 donation from Brendan if we can get someone else out there to donate $100. Who out there would like to essentially have their donation doubled when they contribute $100 right now by calling 813-238-8001 or donating on the web at WMNF.org.
0: That's fantastic. Three people pre-show and one of them a challenge to the rest of you to kick in. I think that's just beautiful. That shows how everyone here is oriented towards the health of our community. And that's one of the differences between functional and conventional medicine. Functional medicine focuses on health and growing health by looking at dysfunction that keeps you from being healthy. And so we find all kinds of techniques, simple, healthy steps that we can take each day to grow our health. Whereas in the disease paradigm of conventional medicine, all that happens there is this linear name it, blame it, tame it game, where you get a diagnosis, which is then blamed for all the problems, and then you get a pill to treat the diagnosis. And it doesn't work that way. Treating ills alone is not a path to health, because, you know, the absence of an illness is not the definition of whole wellness. And so to keep this station whole and well, we require input from people in terms of cash. And it's really important to support this community. If you like the messages that you hear on these diverse voices and diverse sounds, it's different on purpose for a purpose, because there are so many unique individuals listening to this and looking for new information. This is such a vibrant community. I think that joining the Circle of Friends at $5 a month is a beautiful thing to do. And you can do that by calling 813-238-8001, or you can go on to the web at WMNF.org, or you can use the app. Any of those ways have the possibility for you to donate right now. And there's some really cool gifts, like Sean was talking about somebody getting that area code mug. I really like the little fridge magnet. So colorful, different on purpose, music worthy of a mixtape. It's only $35. And so some really cool stuff is out here. And I think that I would love it if I could hear some more phones going so we could get some more donations coming in.
1: Yeah, let's get those phones ringing. 813-238-8001. We've got four or five or six phone bank volunteers in our conference room right now answering your phones. They're lovely people. They will answer all your questions. They'll be respectful of your time, and it'll be a very quick process. They're knowledgeable. They know what they're talking about. They'll help you through the donation process. Give them a call at 813-238-8001. 8001. They'll also talk you through the gifts. If you haven't seen the gifts on WMNF.org, I can tell you about a couple of them right now if you'd like. We have a WMNF umbrella that's available if you make an $85 contribution. You can also do that at $8 a month to get the umbrella, whether you want to make an installment payments of $8 a month, or if you'd like to join our circle of friends at $8 a month, we can give you a thank you gift of the umbrella. Another gift we have to offer is our bucket hat. And okay, that's cool enough, but this is reversible. On one side, it's green with the white WMNF logo. And on the other side, it has a very kind of busy design of radios and headphones and 88.5, and it just looks really hip and cool. It's this reversible bucket hat is available for a donation of $100 or more to WMNF. You can also do that at $9 a month, including on our circle of friends. So, Dr. Fred, while people are just deciding which gifts they'd like, I'd like to thank Alfred from Lutz, who has contributed $100. Alfred says, "Thank you, Dr. Harvey, for sharing knowledgeable information for years."
0: Thank you, Alfred. I really appreciate you and all my other listeners. And honestly, Sean, I really like that reversible bucket hat. I think I'm going to have to pick one of those up this season because my bald head does not like Florida sun on top of it. And that's a really cool hat for $100 of supporting this station. I really love to support this station. That's why I've been here. What is it now? 8 years, I think. Helping people understand better pathways to health.
1: Yeah. And so
0: just like all functional medicine doctors do.
1: And so sorry to keep interrupting you. We're on a little bit of a delay here. So what's the importance of wearing a hat during the summertime in Florida?
0: Oh, yeah. We have searing sun here, and many people are subject to thinning hair. And even if you have thick hair, you still do get sun on that scalp. It's not unusual to get basal cell cancers and squamous cell cancers and melanomas on the scalp because it's so exposed. And people that have been burned as a child, I know on my honeymoon, I was wearing a hat most of the time, but the sun was so intense that I ended up getting a sunburn on top of my head. And that was when I was in my 20s. And those are the damages that come back to haunt you later. And so it's best to protect yourself from this intense sun. And my rule of thumb is I go to the beach in the morning or the late afternoon. I'm off the beach by 10:30, and I don't return to the beach until after 2:30 or 3:30. When I do, I wear a head covering, usually wide brim, because I want my ears covered as well, because the top of the ears is a really common place to get skin cancers, and your nose too. That's why you need the brim. So hats are really important tools for surviving Florida summer.
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0: I really think the circle of friends is so important, Sean. And I have a goal this day. I hope that within this hour, I can get 10 new Circle of Friends members. I love your individual donations, but if you're thinking about giving $100, think about doing it as $9 a month. Or if you want to push it, just do $10 a month to round it out. That'll be $120 for the year. that really helps sustain the station. And for that, like Sean said, you can get the bucket hat, but there's a really nice t-shirt, very vibrant blue with a vinyl disc on it, different on purpose. There's some really nice stuff here. And you really want, if you're thinking about beach time for the summer, that the Sunshine Beach Towel is only $125. And it just goes directly to supporting all the work that we're doing on this station. And there is some really good work happening here, just like there is in functional medicine. You know, this station is all about the individual. It's really, all the programs are made by individuals for individuals who are very interested in this information. Conventional medicine is a cookbook kind of thing. Everything falls in the form of this epidemiologic, one-size-fits-all medicine. 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
0: And, you know, I really have listened to this show, or this station, for so long. I was listening to it when my spiritual big sister Eve was hosting this show, and the commitment that she had to this show was so evident, and I'm so glad to have been able to continue in her footsteps, because she really. She really was independent. She was a heretic like me. She told the truth. And I try to live my life as effect. I'll explain that. There's cause and effect. When you are living, to live my life as cause, because most of the world lives as effect. We are effect. Affected by what's going on around us. And for example, Eve was so loud about truth that she got kicked off commercial radio. She was doing her no-nonsense nutrition show at a commercial radio in Sarasota, but she was talking about Burger Doodle killing people. And Burger Doodle happened to be the sponsor of her show. And so her station owner said, "You got to stop saying that French fries are killing people, because my advertiser is not going to pay me anymore." And she said, "Well, I can't do that. I'll leave. Bye-bye." And that's how she ended up through a long series of events to make it to WMNF. But I like to live as cause. I want to cause the things in my life to happen, like Eve did. She caused the change. We, in functional medicine, provoke people to look at it a different way. And on my show, I provoke people to think critically about what's going on. I provoke them to because and ask the doctors the hard questions about, why do I need this specific procedure? Why do I need to take that specific medicine? Explain it to me, doctor, so I understand what's going on. I don't want to just take a pill that you say is for my ill without understanding what it's doing. I want to challenge the status quo, because the status quo got us to where we are. Look around, folks. And WMNF has been a voice of truth in this status quo world for almost 50 years. 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
1: 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We are not at our goal yet. We are kind of a long way from the goal, and we really need to catch up right now. 813-238-8001.
0: Yeah, you know, we're less than halfway to our goal, and we're almost halfway through the show. And I really need you to consider supporting this show. If you really like it, if you like the information that I provide, if you love the interaction in the calls where we discuss issues in depth, then please consider opening up and joining the circle of friends. I can't stop talking about the circle of friends because this is sustainability. You know, the next show coming on is sustainable living. Sustainable living is about ritual. Ritual is doing the same thing over and over again, expecting the same effect. So when you ritually give your 5, 10, 15, 20 bucks a month to WMNF, you're going to expect that it's going to be here for you, as it has been for almost 50 years. And that's the way you can be cause again in your life. Just to reflect on that again, the effect part. Western medicine waits until you have the disease and treats the effect. Functional medicine listens to the symptoms you're talking about before you have a disease and looks to cause a change in that function so you don't get the disease, which really makes it more cost-effective. The most cost-effective thing you can do today is to send some money to WMNF to keep this amazing organization alive and thriving so that we can continue to provide amazing content for you, amazing information and wonderful music to help keep you partying throughout your day. Call us 813-238-8001 or go to WMNF.org and go to the Donate Now tab. 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
1: Yeah, we do need to hear from people. 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
0: You know, there are so many things going on today that keeping abreast of all these issues is really hard. And I think that the news on here really provides you with such a variety of information that you just are not going to miss out on some of the most important stuff. And that's the really holistic approach that functional medicine takes. WMNF has a very holistic approach to the news because it dives deep in extensive talk shows like I provide and like Sustainable Living provides and Surly Voices and True Talk. There are so many good deep dive news and information shows that are never available on standard radio, commercial radio, because commercial radio is very specialized. The news is very siloed. You get a bobblehead who tells you preconceived canned stories in the sense that they want to provide it with spin and opinion. So they're basically telling you how to think about an issue rather than giving you news and allowing you to learn how to think about it. And most of the commercial radio stations are single music genres. So you get to listen to one type of one genre of music. So it wouldn't even be on a country station. Usually it's not all country. It's like country pop or old country, and the same thing goes for pop stations. There's only one kind of pop music coming out. Everything's very siloed. Here, we get something of everything. And so supporting a holistic and robust family, community like WNF, joining in the circle of friends at $5 or $10 a month is one of the most important things you can do. 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
1: 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Something in there, has, whether he's talked about nutritional supplements that you might take or whether he's talked about types of diet, things that you could eat that might make you healthier, or things to avoid eating, or types of exercise that you might do. All of these suggestions that Dr. Fred mentions that can improve your health. 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Essentially, you're saying, thank you, Dr. Fred. We're really happy that you are giving us this information and you're volunteering your time. 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I'm going to donate at 813-238-8001.
0: And I appreciate all of those donations, and I'd like to get those volunteers and the phone banks busy. Let's get all four phone answers on the line right now to keep supporting this amazing project. I really find that I have so much joy doing this show because I really like hearing from people, especially when they're ongoing listeners and they call back in to let us all know that something I suggested that they do, a healthy step, has changed their lives. It's changed their perception of pain. It's changed their energy. It's done something that's given them some new hope and new vitality. If you like the idea of having people call in and tell us how they've been helped, think about supporting the show, because this is what I love to do. I love to help people. I love to get them on that healthy track that is so important, because you are responsible for your health, but you are also responsible for the health of WMNF, because without you, WMNF doesn't survive. It doesn't thrive. WMNF is about community. It's about people. And when you join this community, you have so many benefits. WMNF is a friend that doesn't turn its back on you. WMNF is always right here for you. You can just tune in to 88.5 if you're out of the area, turn on your app, and listen to the people, these amazing people that really need the platform to continue to help you. 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
1: And I'd like to thank a couple of people who have just donated. Calvin from Gibsonton has contributed $55, and Calvin is getting the WMNF area code coffee mug. Thanks so much to Calvin. And thanks to Victoria Jorgensen from Gulfport with a $100 contribution, and says this show is beneficial for health. And Victoria is getting the WMNF reversible bucket hat. So thanks. I can't wait to see you around town wearing that hat. And I should say to people that when you make a donation, you can also put in the comment section if you have a question for Dr. Fred. He'd be happy to answer it for you on the air. You can also... So when you make a donation, if you're doing it on the web, you can type it into the comment section, type your question. Or if you're calling our phone bank volunteers, they can type that in as well we call it a pledge card. And I'll read it on the air and we can ask Dr. Fred what your question is. So call in right now with a donation and ask a question of Dr. Fred, 813-238-8001, or you can do that at WMNF.org.
0: You know, that's I'm so glad we have some more people on the line, some more donations coming in. But again, I'm hearing individual donations, and I want to again give you a little bit of a difference, since we are different on purpose in functional medicine and at WMNF. Conventional medicine is really expert at dealing with acute medical issues. If you have a heart attack, if you have a ruptured appendix, I would go directly to an American hospital and get that taken care of right away, because you'll probably end up with less damage and survive the situation much more effectively. But the problem with Western medicine is it doesn't deal very well with chronic illness, because it's all of its armamentarium, all of its pills and things are designed to treat acute problems. Change the blood pressure right now, lower the sugar right now, kill that bacteria right now. But that's not really the way biology works, and it's not the way economics works. It's not the way all systems in life work. Everything has a chronicity to it. It takes time. Things go in cycles and in waves. And Western medicine's acute interventions are helpful at the time, but they don't always eliminate the whole problem. And so acute or, you know, one-time donations don't necessarily solve the problems of WMNF's ongoing cash flow. functional medicine deals with chronic illness very well, because we look at what's going on behind the scenes and give it support. And that's what Circle of Friends is. Chronic support, helping the system called WMNF continue to function well so that it doesn't end up with an emergency condition, lack of funds. So joining the Circle of Friends is one of the best things you can do as a functional gift to my functional medicine radio show. 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But remember, the You Pick Circle of Friends gift is varied. 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Circle of Friends is so important because that is sustainability. That is organic function being created. Call us, 813-238-8001.
1: 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You're kind of like, oh yeah, yeah, that was a, yeah. 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That's great. I'm really happy that there's someone on the line. We need to have more people donating right now. We need to raise a little bit less than 2,000 still, but we do need to hear from you. 813-238-8001.
0: Let's be honest. Some of what you hear on WMNF is a little unexpected. Different sounds, different voices, different cultures, and different concepts. And then while you're listening, suddenly it clicks in. Yeah, that's on purpose. That's WMNF's weird in a good way. You know, I'm a heretic. I've told you that. You hear me. And if you like this on purpose, heretical ideas and fabulously interesting music, join us in the Circle of Friends, WMNF.org, or call us at 813-238-8001. 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
1: I am seeing empty phone lines, which I hope means that I'm going to get a thank you card in just a second. 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Maybe that was for a different show, or maybe it was just someone calling in to have a little chat. 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Hey, I want to thank Nina Large from Sarasota, $27.10 donation. 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We have two people on the line. 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
0: You know, I talk a lot about brain fog and cognition and mood. And, you know, there's a lot of ways we can actually begin to change that. I've talked about nutritional avenues, B vitamins, fish oil. I've talked about exercise being a stimulant to increasing your mood. But, you know, music really hits your brain in all the right places. It can help to raise your dopamine, improve your mood. It can help your memory and help with connection. You know, I'm not going to make a claim because I don't want the FDA to be involved here, but, you know, I wouldn't disagree if somebody actually said that WMNF is really good for your health. And that's the difference that People Radio provides over commercial radio, the community. 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
0: And you know, $90 a month, if you join that Circle of Friends, $90 a month gets you the passport to all the 10 events. 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My opinions are biased. My opinions are biased towards truth, not towards sales. And that's the difference. I'm not trying to sell you anything. 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
1: 813-238-8001. We are looking for Circle of Friends members. 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It's very quick. It's very easy. Hey, I have a donation that just came in. It is a Circle of Friends member. So thanks so much to Elizabeth from St. Petersburg, who has answered the call, is joining our Circle of Friends at $5 a month. And Elizabeth says, this is my second contribution for this fund drive. 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So thank you for your donation during Healthy Steps and for becoming a member of the Circle of Friends, Elizabeth.
0: Thank you, Elizabeth. I do that too. When I'm listening to a show during the event, I will often add more to my circle of friends monthly donation because I just love what's being talked about and think that we need more of it. And it's really fun to be part of this community, and I really love everything we're talking about here. Joining the community is just so important. And I really appreciate that you just joined the Circle of Friends. I think that, we have a lot of voices on here that need to be heard that don't get heard elsewhere. And it really helps people to get a better understanding of what's going on around us. When you're looking for more, this is the place to go. And if you think about it, I talked about that ultra sugary gooey latte thing that you might buy. I don't know how often, but if you even consider one a week would turn into maybe a 20

0: 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The t-shirt that we have this drive is a blue t-shirt. It's kind of a royal blue or maybe even cobalt blue. And it says different on purpose. And that writing is on a design of that kind of looks like an LP record. And it says WMNF 88.5. That t-shirt is available for a $100 donation. You can also join our circle of friends at $9 a month and pick up this t-shirt. We do need to hear from you right now in the last 7 or so minutes of Healthy Steps. We are still trying to make that goal. 813-238-8001.
1: Yeah, you know, I just think about equivalencies a lot, and the money that I've been looking at spending going out to dinner is just almost unfathomable now. And I think that, I'm gonna cut back on going out. I don't do it that much because I love to cook, because I know I can control the ingredients in my food. And so I know I'm eating healthfully. But, you know, I just was on vacation and so I don't get those kind of choices. But I can make different choices at the restaurant. Eat less expensive stuff, obviously, but also just consider skipping one meal out periodically. You know, if that $50 or $75 or choke it, $100 meal that happens sometimes, because this is what it costs to go out and get a pizza and a beer, it seems. That one skipped meal, you could give to the health of WMNF. Think about it. One meal a month, $50 or so, that's $600 per year to WMNF instead of to possibly making you more unhealthy. 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
0: Yeah, so in the last 5 minutes and a half, 813-238-8001. I'm getting a card right now. 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Thanks to Ron Huff from Land O'Lakes with a $200 donation, says, I find you very informative and Dr. Fred has a great attitude, and everyone that calls in during the week that we're not fundraising should donate right now. 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
1: Hey, Sean, did we end up with one or two Circle of Friends so far?
0: You know, I didn't really start counting until the very end, so I know we have one for sure. I don't remember if we got a second one.
1: Yeah, I think we only have one, and I would really appreciate it if we had four more. Five Circle of Friends members in the next, in this hour. 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
1: 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I'm going to thank this person, and Robert's going to take this card away. 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Thanks so much, Gloria.
0: Thank you, Gloria, and thank everybody else that's so far donated. And thank you, Sean. I always enjoy working the fund drive with you. It's always quite enjoyable. Yes. You are so professional, and I really appreciate your help on this. And I really would appreciate the help of anybody who's willing to call and join as a Circle of Friends member in the last minute and a half that we have here. 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It's so important to the station.
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1: 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Well, as I said, this is WMNF Tampa. We're going up to NPR News. 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

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We also have comedy from Jimmy Dore and the Ralph Nader Radio Hour Friday mornings. 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

0: Welcome to the newsroom. I'm Ankur Desai. The US and Iran have announced a deal to halt their war.
1: First, the immediate and permanent end of the war and military operations on various fronts, including in Lebanon.
0: They said it would open up the Strait of Hormuz and remove the US naval blockade of Iran. Elsewhere, the stepson of Norway's crown prince has been found guilty of rape and sentenced to 4 years in prison. Britain has announced plans to ban under-16s from using social media and expected to come into force by spring of next year.
2: A technology that intrudes into every corner of a life, almost impossible to escape, that records every mistake on top of everything else. That's hard.
0: And the Netherlands considers speed limits for cyclists.
3: How far do you restrict freedom-loving cyclists in order to protect the vulnerable people on the bike lane? So the children, older riders, bikes are so integral to daily life.
0: It follows this World News update.
4: BBC News with Emily Thomas. The US and Iran have agreed a framework deal to end the war, which mediator Pakistan says will be signed on Friday in Switzerland. Donald Trump said he was authorizing the toll-free opening of the Strait of Hormuz and removing the US naval blockade of Iran. The agreement includes the end of the war in Lebanon. Here's our security correspondent, Frank Gardner.
5: I think the real jeopardy in this is Israel versus Hezbollah, because the deal is supposed to mean an end to hostilities throughout the region. But Israel's not happy about it, or plenty of Israelis are not happy about it, because that Israel is saying it's going to carry on occupying parts of Lebanon, Syria, Gaza, and Hezbollah is likely to try and very, very tempted to want to resist that. And therefore, there is a risk that the whole deal could unravel due to fighting between Israel and Hezbollah.
4: President Volodymyr Zelensky has condemned what he said was a Russian attack on one of Ukraine's holiest sites, the Orthodox monastic.

0: videos of his sexual encounters, the women involved either asleep or otherwise incapacitated. Former girlfriends also accused him of assault. He was born from a brief liaison between his mother, Mette Marit, and a convicted drug dealer. She went on to marry the heir to the Norwegian throne, meaning Hoibe's turbulent life was often in the headlines. As well as rape and assault charges, he was also sentenced for transporting 3.5 kilograms of cannabis.
1: Britain has announced plans to ban under-16s from using social media. Prime Minister Keir Starmer said social media was designed to be addictive and was harming children's happiness and mental health. The step is expected to come into force by spring of next year. The BBC has been getting reaction from young teenagers to the news.
2: So, you know, when you, like, first get the TikTok and then you have to put your age, a lot of people lie about their age.
3: Put a time limit if you think the under-16s are spending too much time.
4: Instead of actually banning it, we can come to an agreement to set a curfew for people depending on their age.
5: I don't think I would actually have nothing to do.
6: There's nothing else to do during the weekdays. They should be focusing on, like, make, like, the UK safer for children to grow up in.
1: You're listening to the latest world news from the BBC with me, Emily Thomas. The Ebola outbreak in the Democratic Republic of Congo has continued to expand into new areas despite intensified surveillance and treatment efforts. Health officials say there are now nearly 800 cases across the northeastern provinces of Ituri and north and south Kivu. Nearly 200 people have died. Gang violence in Haiti has killed more than 2,300 people so far this year, according to the United Nations. The UN's human rights chief described an atmosphere of impunity in the Caribbean nation, where gangs stand accused of carrying out rapes, kidnappings and murder. Officials in Pakistan-administered Kashmir say two more people have been killed and eight others injured after clashes broke out during a protest demanding more political representation. They said violence erupted after security forces tried to stop a march towards the capital, Muzaffarabad, by an alliance of activist groups known as the Joint Awami Action Committee, or JAAC.

0: Good morning. You're listening to WMNF Community Radio here in Tampa, and this is our pledge drive day. I'm glad you're all here. Annie, you're there?
1: Yes, I'm here, John. I'm raring to go.
0: We're going to get it done. Well, Sean's got a few people to thank. Sean?
2: Yeah, hi, Annie and John, and I'm so excited to be raising funds during Sustainable Living, but I do have some people to thank who donated near the end of the Healthy Steps. Thanks to Michael from Tampa with a $275 contribution. Michael is getting the summer pack, which is the WMNF t-shirt, the beach towel, and the bucket hat. Thank you for that. Patricia Alberta from Sarasota is contributing $100, and she's getting the bucket hat, and she's a big supporter of alternative medicine and likes the great advice on the air. Also, Lori from Largo is contributing $5 a month on our circle of friends. She's been listening for years, but she's finally able to financially contribute. And she says, WMNF is great. Well, welcome to the family, Lori. It's so great to have you as a member of our circle of friends. Mary Street from Mayaca City is donating $30. 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
0: Well, thank you, Sean, and thank you for all those that have donated so far, and hopefully you'll kind of help us out. I have a couple of donations already. I got a generous $27 from Anonymous over in Gulfport, one of those great friends of ours. And then I got Ron.
1: We love those Anonymous. We want more Anonymous.
0: We have another generous donor from Indian Rocks Beach, from Tom.

0: And it's for $100. Thank you so much.
1: Wow.
0: It's really. And then another anonymous from Rude Awakening Farm, and they're a generous $50 from them. Well, thank
1: well,
0: you very
1: much. Well, fantastic.
0: Yeah, so we got some money to start with, so we can go
1: we
0: from there.
1: We got some seed money, huh?
0: Yeah, is that what we got? We got some start money. Yeah, we're not on Zoom, so we don't get to look at each other like any.
1: I'm on Zoom, but I can't see you.
0: Yeah, that's the thing, which is probably good.
1: Oh, I don't know about that.
0: You're a lot better looking, that's for sure.
1: Well, but, can you see me, John? Can you see me?
0: No, I can't. Oh, I can't.
1: It's on the other screen then. It's on the back screen. Oh, okay.
0: But you're being recorded. But
1: yes. Yeah.
0: All right. And like I say, the number here is 813-238-8001, or you can donate it at WMNF.org. And Annie... Kitty isn't here.
1: Right. But so we can't actually dance in the studio.
0: but it's so great to do this show with you. And
1: yes.
0: You've kind of taken over, maybe about 3 or 4 years ago. But how did you kind of get involved in all this?
1: Well, you know, John, it's kind of a cool story because I tells everybody how important this station is to me or to people in general. When I moved, when did I move here? I moved here like 35 years ago, something like that, about 35 years ago. And I moved from Memphis, Tennessee. Memphis, Tennessee had, or I may still have, a really, really good community radio station. And it was fantastic. And I was so sad that I was going to have to move to a place that didn't have that station. And then I got here in Tampa and I found WMNF, or WMNF found me. I'm not sure which, how that works. But I found it, and I was so absolutely thrilled. And then I was so thrilled because I found you, John, on the Sustainable Living Show. And I listened every week, and I'm like, oh, these are my people. And then later on, Tanya was on. You had decided it was too far to go, I guess. And I, too much business on the farm. And so Tanya took over, and she had a series of helpers. And then Kenny got on and then chose me, and I did it with him, and then he stopped and I did it with Tanya. Mm-hmm. And now Tanya's otherwise occupied, and so you and I are the kids on the block.
0: Cool. Well, you know, you were a guest on, you know, one of my programs.
1: Yes.
0: And I don't remember too much about that show, but I remember your cheerfulness and your nice attitude and all that.
1: Oh, that's nice.
0: You know, sustainable living is, I don't know, you know, there's so much going on in the world today, you know, that is kind of taken a back burner, but it's still like probably the most important thing we do. You know, sustainability is all about leaving a planet for the next generations. And
1: exactly.
0: And it's really, I don't know, it just seems like anything that we can do to do that, you know, a little help, you know, little steps and those kind of things. But, you know, the one thing for sure, the most important thing we should talk about today is the funding for this station, this beautiful station. You know, they might have had a great station in Memphis, but I really feel WMNF is like, if you want to do something for Tampa Bay, you need to make a donation today. You know, anything, you know, we'll take anything. We got some great gifts to give you, and we're really trying to find people for the circle of friends, and we'll talk about that as we go on. But I really feel like that, you know, we have a great You know, this gives us a great opportunity. And I always say, you know, like sustainability has a lot to do with permaculture and some of the rules of permaculture. One is this multitasking. And this is what radio kind of allows us to do. You know, you can,
1: yeah,
0: like right now, there's people working and they're listening to radio. And it's so, you know, and WMNF is so cool because it has this news and public affairs thing that starts at 9 o'clock, and it's over at 1 o'clock. We have these great shows on Monday. Mabili's going to come on after me.
1: He's so great.
0: Yeah, and of course it just drives me crazy, the young people nowadays that go that, oh, we're not involved with politics, and really it's so important to be involved with politics today. That determines what's going on.
1: And Annie,
0: Sean's in here, and I think he wants to kind of reintroduce the phone numbers.
1: Good. Because I want to talk about that WMNF has surpassed the Memphis one.
2: Okay. Well, so let me just remind people that we have a very big goal. It's an $1,800 goal this hour, so we can only make this goal if the generosity in the community is out there, and that if people want to show their support for WMNF during sustainable living, if the interviews that Annie and John bring you every week are important to you, about community gardens, about wildflowers, about composting, all the great topics that they bring you, if this is important 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Thanks to the people who donated before the show. That's great. We are looking for, I think, our first call during the show, 813-238-8001.
0: And we're already 15 minutes into it. Go ahead,
1: well,
0: Annie.
1: I want to talk about, well, first off, I love this show, and I have been a member for a very long time, and it's because I get a diversification from this radio system here, and not just radio. I don't have it on the radio. I stream it on my computer. In fact, I tell Alexis, don't say it too loud, she'll start up on me, to play WMNF radio station, and I listen to it all day long, and it's exactly the same. And also, with Sean was mentioning the app. The app is so updated that it makes everything really, really simple. And you can go back and listen to any of our shows. And we're going to be talking about some of the shows that we've had in the past. But you know, it's a really great place to be. And I know that I get a lot of compliments from people about how wonderful it is and how much they learned. And so if that's the case, y'all out there, please pick up your phone or go straight online and or to the app and give us a buzz and give us some of your well fought for money, because we need it. I donate $100 every fundraiser, just me. And that's not easy for me, but it's something that's important because I want to make sure that this show stays on the air and that we meet our goal. And so if you look at that, you know, before this show, the good doctor was on, and he was saying all the same stuff I was going to say, in the sense that if you buy a Starbucks coffee, or if you go out to dinner, you know, out to dinner is $100. Let's just face it, you know, especially if you had some wine or something like that. And then if you go to a Starbucks, one of those drinks is over $10. So if you are doing that, if you figure that out, if you're doing that once a week, that's $400 a month for the dinner. And if you're doing that once a week, that's, let's just say $20, $80 a month. So if you are going to go to do that, back off on one of those or back off on two of those and go ahead and do our circle of friends And you can put that in there per month. It'll come out of your account seamlessly, you know, with no pain because you're used to it. And then that's going to give us the larger money, which is what we really need. But you're only going to feel $10, $20, $30, whatever you can afford per month. So I just wanted to throw that out there. And then we can, you know, go on, John. You just talk your beautiful self.
0: Yeah. Annie, we did get our first call during the show from Ellen in Gulfport. And she says, I love this show and learn something every week. Thank you for your time taken to put all this together. Thank you. Thank you, Ellen. Really appreciate it. And we probably ought to talk a little bit about, there are some premiums. You know, we got these beautiful blue.
1: Talk about the hat. You were telling me about the hat. John has a great idea for the bucket hat.
0: Well, the bucket hat, you know, it's $100 or $9 a month, and it's reversible. And you know, I'm you know, I'm a farmer and I'm out in the farm and I'm all the time like, you're going to pick something and you got the basket full and you need a little space to put some cherry tomatoes or okra or something like that. And there you got your bucket hat. You fill it up with vegetables and it's reversible. So you can put the okra in one side and the tomatoes in another one. We also got a coffee mug for $55, fanny packs. We got a bunch of different stuff, and you can go online, wmnf.org, and all the stuff is listed in there. You got sticker pack.
1: Beautiful, too, this year.
0: Oh, yeah, they got all kinds of things. And I think Sean has somebody to thank.
2: Yeah, I do. This is actually a donation that came in for Healthy Steps, but it's great that everyone's supporting the stations. Clifford from Odessa is donating $50, says, loves WMNF. 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And we're looking now to hear from people who are supporting the Sustainable Living Show, all of the fantastic interviews. 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
0: And Annie, that one of the topics we do a lot on, and we were talking a little bit before the show, is recycling. And
1: yes,
0: you know, I'm sorry.
1: I had Edgar Castrotello from the city of Tampa composting, and he also is dealing with the recycling, reduce, reuse, recycling. And there's another R they added to it, but I can't remember which one it is. And that was on, March the 23rd of this year. And so, y'all, if you want to listen to that show, all of our shows that we've done, Tanya, John, me, all of the shows, you can go on to our, go to the schedule, hit Sustainable Living, and then you can log in there and go down to the bottom and scroll and go to every single show that we've ever done is on there.
0: Yeah, and one of the things is you know, we were talking about the circle of friends, and you know, that's just, you know, a monthly payment you can make, and you can, you know, donate for all kinds. You can make that $1,000 donation and break it up into, you know, less than $100 increments.
1: Exactly. You know, when you say it like that, that makes sense to people because it doesn't feel like much when you're doing it per month. I mean, think about it. If you're getting Netflix or whatever, you know, you're paying that out every month. And I think somebody earlier, I think it was Sean that said it earlier, you know, that doesn't bring much joy. I mean, you do get to watch TV and stuff, but it doesn't bring a lot of personal satisfaction to you as it does when you see that your WMNF payments going through.
0: And Annie, again, you did a show on recycling, and here in Tampa, we can get free compost. Is that what you said?
1: Yes, yes. Well, they just start. I've been nagging at them for 10 years. And finally, they were so happy to tell me. They said, we're working on something, Annie, but we can't tell you now. and they said, so finally, they told me, said, yes, we're taking all the green waste. You put it in paper bags now, or that green plastic. That's all you can do, right? And no plastic bags anymore. And then they take it and they turn it into compost. And then periodically, I think quarterly throughout the year, they give free compost away for those people that live in Hillsborough County.
0: Do you have to pick it up, or do they?
1: Yes. Oh, okay. No, they don't deliver.
0: Okay.
1: But you can take whatever containers, like, you know, myself, my truck, I had those tree pots, which are big black plastic pots, and I could put six in the bed of my truck, and that would be a full truckload. Mm-hmm.
0: and the number here is 813-238-8001 to make a donation, or you can go to WMNF.org and make that donation there. Like I say, we got some wonderful phone answers sitting back there just waiting on your phone calls.
1: Eating your food, John. Eating your food. You brought food gifts today from your farm, didn't you?
0: Oh, I brought a little bit from the farm, yeah. Yes, I did. But we always love to support these great volunteers here at the station. You know, we were talking a little bit about community gardens, and about a month ago, maybe 3 weeks ago, I did a wonderful show with Kitty Wallace. And of course,
1: On the 4th of May.
0: And Kitty is just such a wonderful woman.
1: Yes,
0: she's created this coalition of community gardens here in the Tampa Bay area. And Kitty came on and we talked. You know, there's actually, it takes her group is like five counties, 60 mm-hmm. gardens. And
1: it's amazing,
0: yeah,
1: isn't it?
0: And it's,
1: community gardens. That's what's so cool about it.
0: Yeah, and it's just like, to me, it's like a no-brainer. If you don't know much about it and you want to get into it, and you know, it's community too, you know, like these people really have fun together. And we have some great ones here in the Tampa Bay Bear area.
1: Oh, yeah.
0: There's one over in Apollo Beach, and of course, Vista Gardens and Temple Terrace.
1: Tampa Heights, the one that Kitty's really involved in. Yeah. They even have the aquaculture, which is, you know, I had a show on the other day with the guy that set their aquaculture up, which is kind of crazy that it all sort of ties together. She texted me this morning and said, you want me to come on? You want me to call in today? I said, well, I don't think you can call in unless you're going to donate. So yeah, call in.
0: Yeah, Kitty, call in and give us some money. We need it.
1: That's right. We're here. But she, you know, we've added a segment for her, and it's been so great. It's Events from the Garden, and she calls in every, Monday morning and tells us about all the stuff that's happening out in our community, which is wonderful. I think that is a huge thing, because how do you know? You know, we're kind of in the loop, and I still don't know half the stuff that she's talking about, really.
0: And that we also post that on the Sustainable Living website, where you know anybody can go to that after the show. And of course, the shows are archived. So if you really want to, and I don't know, you know, like there's some shows that I really feel are so valuable that, you know, and you're riding in the car, and it's so easy if you have the app. You know, I went up to see a friend in Inglis, and I listened to one of Tanya's, the wonderful show that Tanya did with this lady. Yeah, the one with the lady, what is it? It's up above Lutz.
1: What's she talking about?
0: Well, it's in connection with the University of South Florida. It's a Rosebud. Yeah, isn't that the Rosebud?
1: Rosebud Consortium.
0: Yeah.
1: Yes. We had them on. They've been on several times, that's a wonderful group.
0: Yeah, and I'd love to go up there. It sounds like they're doing such good stuff and all that.
1: Yes,
0: it was just like, I just listened to every word that was said. It was so interesting.
1: They're blasting up glass from recycled glass and making stepping stones.
0: They're doing all kinds of things. And the number here, 813-238 8001. I don't see, you know, they got the little board behind me and it used to light up with phone lines and I don't see those lights lighting up. So we got to do something, Annie.
1: I've noticed that, you know, in the past, when this is me just being a listener, right? It starts on Wednesday of last week. So we're kind of at the tail end of it, and people are turning on the station going, oh, they're begging for money again. Well, I'll send some money, but I'm not going to listen anymore. Yeah. So you know, they're not hearing us crying here, asking for money.
0: Well, we're not really crying. And like I said, I love talking about past programs. I'm kind of like you, Annie. I'm kind of stuck in my occupation, and it isn't, stuff that is in the city, and I'm always interested in what's going on in the city and trying to, it's like Rob.
1: It was the physics, sustainable physics.
0: Oh, yeah.
1: And I was like, really? Is that going to be what? And it was so interesting. Oh, my God. And I don't like to say I'm not a math person because I think that when you say things like that, you aren't. You know what I mean? But it was super interesting, John.
0: Yeah, Desi is such a, he's a professor. Well, he's a retired professor from HCC. And we've been old friends a long time. We've kind of met at an event at University of South Florida. But he's so knowledgeable and he makes it so, you can understand
1: easy.
0: It. And,
1: yes.
0: But the one thing about the show, and I don't know if you caught it, but he has this saying, you know, like people, they come up with these crazy theories and they got free energy and da, da, da. And this is what he says. Even a broken clock is right twice a day. Sean's in here, and I see he's got a yellow piece of paper.
2: This is a yellow one. And this is somebody you already thanked, but I am going to call and make a request for people to call in so that we can thank them with new yellow papers. 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
0: Sean, can I ask you one thing? 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
2: Yeah, it's fantastic when we get one-time donations here and there, and when someone calls in and makes a $100 donation or a $200 donation or a $5 donation, whatever it is, and that's fantastic. But when we plan for the future, as we plan our budget out, when we say, yes, we're going to take a risk and we're going to hire Juanita as our assistant news director, we can only do that because we know that we have a source of income from our members through the Circle of Friends that we are getting X amount every month. And the more we increase that, the more we can do with with our donations, the more of a great steward we can be with your funds. And we can do things like fill out the newsroom like we've done. make sure that we have the resources for all of our interns when they go out and cover stories for us. They have WMNF press badges and they have WMNF recording kits, and they have, we can do this. We know we have the resources because there's this a steady stream of funding that we get from our donors called the Circle of Friends. So that's why it's really important. If you want to contribute to the sustainability, the economic sustainability of WMNF during the Sustainable Living Program, call and make a donation now. Become a member of our Circle of Friends. Maybe it's just $5 a month, or maybe you can do $20 or $30 a month, but call now, 813-238-8001.
1: Thank you. I wanted to elaborate on that too, Sean. Thank you for that. That was a great explanation. When you were talking about that they need those press kits to be able to go and do these things, that's where the money goes, y'all. It goes to, you know, pay for electricity. There's a very, very small paid staff, very, very small paid staff. Most of it is done by volunteers. And so we are all doing this stuff for free. And to give this to you because we think that this is important to keep this thing going. So that's it. That's all I got.
2: Yeah, our volunteers are the lifeblood of WMNF. We can't do it without people like Annie and John and Grace and Tanya and all of our volunteers and Bill. Yeah,
1: Bill.
2: We have wonderful volunteers who make every show happen. And yes, there is a small staff that kind of makes sure everything is running smoothly. But almost all of our music shows and almost all of our public affairs shows are completely run by volunteers. And that's what makes WMNF so special. We are a community radio station, and we run on the support of the community, whether that's people putting in their hours or whether they're baking, they're making food for our donor, for our volunteers, or whether they're answering phones in the phone bank, or whether they're making financial contributions by calling 813-238-8001 or donating at WMNF.org.
1: Yeah. You know, if every one of these guests that we had on our show donated for being on the show, I guess that's kind of like payola, then we would really be able to fund our show, John.
0: Well, that isn't part of the
1: picture. That's not the requirement. Yeah. That's right.
0: You know, I co-hosted shows with Rob Loride that since passed. It was the news director here, and he would always be, you know, like he'd be very careful about, you know, how we did this. Really, this is out of love. This is all about our hearts and you know, the stations. If you look at it, its mission statement is just so good. So much for, you know, all the good things of in our community, and you know, it's just such an institution. And I was, you know, I wanted to kind of talk about maybe a couple more of my programs that I did. I did one on food preservations with.
1: Yes, I was going to bring that up. You had that with Greg and who was else?
0: Sarah Arizola. She's the owner of St. Pete Ferments, and of course Greg
1: is so good.
0: Yeah, Greg, you know, is another kind of personal friend of mine, but he's a chef and nothing ever goes to waste. He's always doing something with the peelings and you know, the trimmings, and of course he makes his own bread, sourdough bread, and of course
1: right, and he uses the bacteria from the makes the yeast from the bacteria in the sourdough, which I think is marvelous.
0: And then of course Sarah does a lot of fermenting, and she does workshops over there in the St. Pete area. I think she's out of town right now, but that was another great show. I really, it's always a lot of fun to do shows like that. And of course, we've had
1: I want to tell people when it was. It was April the 13th.
0: Okay.
1: So if y'all want to listen to the full show, you can look for April the 13th.
0: Annie, maybe talk about a couple of your shows that you've done recently.
1: Yeah, you know, I had Gage LePierre and Isabella Gudoso Brown on, and they had written a book on making a meadow in Florida.
0: Florida, I remember
1: meadow.
0: Now. Uh-huh.
1: Did you listen to that, John?
0: I heard parts of it.
1: Yeah, of course, right. But it was really good. And the book, what they did is they compiled a book, and the book is fantastic. I mean, it's really good. Let's see when that was. That was May 11th. That was recently, May 11th. And so if y'all wanted to listen to the show, you could hear that whole show in its entirety. But the book was, I just happen to have it right here. That's funny. Florida Meadow Manual. And it's creating and maintaining resilient green spaces. And you can get that through the University Press of Florida, the floridapress.org, .org. And I'm telling you, no matter where you lived, this will tell you how to make a meadow. And it's just so thorough. And really, she's a landscape architect. And so she actually did drawings in there. So you can actually have comparison drawing. And then he is a very educated, studied person about environment and all our native species. So I learned unbelievable amount of information that day. And then also I got the book. So that's
0: yeah. Yeah, you know, we are talking about in the future, maybe making some kind of a packet just for sustainable living donations. And maybe that would be one of them.
1: Hey,
0: I got another generous donation.
1: And, oh, yay.
0: And it's from Chris Kendrick and Pamela Wilson,
1: Sweetwater
0: in Wisconsin.
1: But they're calling, but they're from Sweetwater Farm.
0: Yeah. They were actually kind of taking that over in charge of that nonprofit there, and they have
1: a campsite there now.
0: Yeah. Mm-hmm. Now, and he got the beach towel for $125.
1: Yay!
0: We have that. I guess he didn't take the bucket hat though. I don't understand. It seems like there's a farmer out there who would want that bucket hat. But thank you so much.
1: I need the bucket hat, John. I wear a hat every day outside when I'm working in the garden, and I do have several, but I need another one.
0: Yeah. I got the bucket head. I don't know if it was in the last series of programs, but I did do a show with Josh Jameson and Raleigh
1: Barnes. Did it with Josh Jameson and Raleigh Barnes. And that was March the 9th.
0: Uh-huh.
1: We did that show. Yeah, that was great.
0: Yeah, it was about the freezes, and it was so interesting and the difference between being here on the coast. And of course, Raleigh's in Apollo Beach, which is on the bay, but the difference in what had happened. And of course, Josh, I guess it's Cody Cove.
1: He's in a little pocket, though.
0: Yeah, he really got hit hard. It really broke my heart. But we had a mango in front of the house, and about an 8-inch mango, and it froze completely to the root, and I was about to give it up. And there's a little sprout coming up on it, but it was so devastating. But it's just like I say, it's nice to try to figure this out and, say, this is what happened. And those are two very professional farmers.
1: Yes, they are.
0: That specialize.
1: They're very professional. They really know what they're doing. And what they do is they do a lot of trials. So they test a lot of stuff. So then they know what really works here from different countries and so on.
0: And speaking of the devil, Desi, the one that was my physics teacher friend, had sent in a wonderful donation of $88.50. Thank you very much, Desi.
1: Aww.
0: I don't know what the world he get.
1: Thank you. Smart guy.
0: And of course, that, like you were saying about the physics. Well, okay, let me do the, I'm getting mixed up here. It says 813-238-8001 to make that call, a donation to WMNF Community Radio, one of the greatest assets here in Tampa Bay. Or if you don't like talking on the phone, just do the WMNF.org thing and get on there, and you can make a little comment and get your bucket hat.
1: I had somebody on, Robin Greenfield, And that was such a good show. He did the Foraging School, Florida Food Freedom. And I also, there was another guy on there, Lotus. I can't think of William Lotus, I think his name. Anyway, it was the last 2 days before the end of the year. It's 12/29/2025. And I don't know if you guys follow Robin online, but he is a huge online presence. And he's been actually only eating foraged food for a year. And foraged native food now, not anything foraged in somebody's garden, not native, but foraged that's wild growing.
2: Wow.
1: He can't go over to somebody's yard and pick their mango tree or whatever. It has to be a mango tree in a park or something like that. But this show was super interesting because he talks about how to be incredibly sustainable, So.
2: Cool.
1: Another show.
2: The number to call in to support shows like this is 813-238-8001. It looks like we've raised about $300 so far. Wow. That's a great start, but we still do need to raise about $1,500 more in the next 17 minutes. 813-238-8001 or WMNF.org.
0: I wonder if the phones are working.
1: I think they're broken, John.
0: Nobody wants that bucket. And you were saying about the physics show that I did and how it related to sustainability. And, just yesterday I was talking about the last show I did on Memorial Day. And he goes, John, he says, how does that relate to sustainability? And, my answer to him, in the past, I even have done shows on nonviolent communication. Because really, the problem here is we have everything we need. It's just like it's for some reason that we're all consumed by capitalism and we just don't make the right decisions. Our minds aren't, like there's more and more coming out about how the mind works and how the chemistry in the mind works and how we learn things and we get kind of set in our ways, but they're the wrong ways. And we really didn't ever, we just didn't know what the right ways were. But
1: we get sidetracked so easily.
0: Yeah, but anyhow, I did this really cool show on Memorial Day. And,
1: it's a lot of psychedelics, too, right?
0: Yeah. It was the Tampa Bay. One of my friends that is really into solar belongs to this Tampa Bay psychedelic community meetup. And they meet in Tampa, and their kind of mission is healing people through this psychotropic type methods and natural
1: stuff. There's a lot of guidance in that. That's the way it should be done. If you're going to do that, you need a guide to be able to help you. And that's what y'all were talking about, is that they have these people that know exactly what kind of dosage, they know exactly what to do and how to do it to help your mental health.
0: Mm-hmm. And they do, and it was kind of cool who they were. It was just it was just unbelievable what they had been. They were both colonels in the Air Force. It was Cheryl Laurie and Brian Pinkston, and they were so nice and humble and down to earth, and what was really cool, and we get guests like this all the time. They give out their phone number.
1: Their personal phone number.
0: Yeah,
1: I couldn't believe
0: and saying,
1: I was "Hey, are you right?"
0: Yeah, and if you needed help, and they really, I've read a lot about this, and there is a lot to it, and I think we're going to find out that there's going to be a lot more of this, more of a natural way to heal.
1: And that PTSD is real, not just in war, not just veterans.
0: Oh yeah.
1: PTSD is, you know, any kind of trauma, and we've all had traumas at different times in our lives. And sometimes we hold it, and it stops us from having as full of a life as we want, you know. Yeah. And, you know, unless we're receiving, unless we're just getting all the good stuff, we're pushing it away from us. And so, yeah, these people were very, it was very interesting. I mean, I'm not going to do any psychedelics. That's for sure.
0: No, same for me.
1: But I feel pretty good about my mental health, too. So there's that.
2: 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You are concerned about it. You think it's important. Well, so why not support the show that is all about sustainable living? 813-238-8001 or WMNF.org.
1: Yeah. All those people out there that just are always talking about how much they learned and what, you know, how much they enjoy the show and all of that. You guys are the people that we need to hear from. Even if you're just giving us $5 a month or something like that, that would be amazing. Yeah. You know, that would help us tremendously. Yeah. That's $60 a year.
0: Uh-huh. I think at this point we need that donation of $1,000 for that.
1: Yeah, we need the big whale.
0: Yeah. The WMNF event passport, and you get 10 pairs of tickets that you can redeem for any of the WMNF concerts. It's valid for a full year. It can be applied
1: by a circle of friends. You know, and that's a monthly amount. If you gave $100 a month, that's $1,200 for the year, which would be a big deal for us.
0: Annie, it sounds like that you got that from that physics show, didn't you?
1: I did. That's nice. You know, it's funny. A long time ago, I used to say, I'm no good at math. And then I went, I'm just telling myself I'm no good at it. That doesn't mean I am. And then I had to start measuring all this stuff when I was doing landscape design, you know. And I had to measure everything. And I'm like, well, I could start to do that in my head. Mm-hmm. And I was like, well, I'm not bad as math. I'm just bad at telling myself I'm not good at it.
0: And there is a paver for $1,000 too.
1: Yes, and there's not that many left either.
0: We made a donation to build the station for $1,000. So we have my wife and I have a little message out there in the patio that. We enjoyed it. Joy to know that we did it. We love the station. My wife loves the place. You know, I got the radio on all the time. The number is 813-238-8001.
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0: And we would really appreciate any help we can do. You know, we're going to try to make this. We only got 10 minutes, but we're going to try to make it. And if we don't make it, we're going to just keep trying. And hopefully, you know, we need to do our part. We all need to do our part to support this wonderful community radio station. Yeah. And, I think you're going to... Go ahead.
1: I don't know if people realize how much time we put into this, but we put in a lot of time to get guests for the show. And then I personally make a script for the program to make sure that I'm going to ask all the questions that I know you guys want. And I won't forget it when the enthusiasm kicks in. But, you know, the thing is that if we're going to be asking for money after the show, mm-hmm. you know, we're not going to stop. And we don't ever stop, you know, because we've got to support our own show. It's your show because it's your community show, but it's our show because we're here to do this for you. So you need to, you know, step up and pull out the debit card or the credit card, whatever is going to work for you, or the bank account, and give us something per month, and that's going to help us keep us on the air. I mean, John, how long have you had this show?
0: Well, I started in 2004. And it was kind of in the fall, but...
1: For 12 years.
0: 12 years. Now, you know, truthfully, at the time, I would alternate with, depending on the host for the healthy... our health program. It's been called different names by different people, but I only had
1: it. You guys alternated weeks?
0: Yeah. So
1: I was trying to remember. I didn't remember it being as formatted like
0: yeah,
1: this.
0: I don't think I could have ever done every week. And you've been doing that since Tanya's kind of stepped back, and I really appreciate
1: it. It's a lot of work.
0: Yeah. And I do have another yellow slip of paper here.
1: Yellow page. We love the yellow pages.
0: From Cookie Shins from Palo Beach, generous, and she's getting the acrylic magnet.
1: Very good.
0: Still no
1: takers. Great name. Yeah.
0: Cookie. Well, we still haven't heard anybody, donating for that bucket hat. It's only $100, and of course
1: I will be. Yeah. I can tell you right now, I'll be donating. I'm not going to do it now because I don't want to get distracted. But I'll be donating $100, and I'll be getting the bucket hat.
0: Yeah, okay.
1: So that's a guarantee.
0: So what's growing up there right now? It's your spring.
1: I just noticed I got to get out there and water because it's been pretty dry up here. My corn's up. I got sweet sugar snap peas that are just going crazy. And I have peppers, and I got a few tomatoes started. And I mean, I have a lot of tomato plants, but a few tomatoes on it. Eggplant. And let's see, and I did a whole bunch of lettuces and basils, a couple of different types of basils and parsleys and onions and strawberries. And we're allowed to grow 4 marijuana plants. I don't smoke it, but I give it to people that make creams. And they make creams that I can put on my sore spots. And it doesn't affect me mentally as far as psychedelia, but it helps the pain a lot. So I will be giving that to them whenever that grows up. And I found this really cool plant. It's called a mole plant. I don't know. I don't have the Latin for it, but it was in this, it's in this garden center. And I went, well, I looked into it. I said, do you grow this? And she said, yes. And I said, does it keep the moles out? And she said, yes, it does. So I planted them around the perimeter of my fenced in garden bed. So I'm excited about that. That's a new thing.
0: And the number here, like we're kind of running out of time.
1: Oh, yeah, sorry. Interrupt me.
0: 813-238-8001, or you can go to WMNF.org. Like, let me see. Golly, I'm sorry. Rick did this from Sarasota, Florida. Generous $100 price. Thank you so much.
1: Thank you, Rick.
0: Really appreciate it.
1: You know, I'm going to do some log inoculation too for my mushrooms. So I think you guys can do that down there as well.
0: Oh, yeah. Yeah. It's kind of. Yeah, a long time of the year. Yeah, a lot of people doing that. I kind of lost my train of thought. But yeah, we got these beautiful T-shirts. I haven't heard anybody donate for a T-shirt.
1: That's easy for you to say.
0: Yeah, not really. Of course, you'll be putting those strawberries in that bucket hat when you
1: start.
0: Well,
1: as we've had the season, and now I'm going to plant some more strawberry plants, but I'm going to be putting some more in the fall.
0: Cool.
1: That would be the best way. So, but yeah, we have lots of stuff. If you guys go on to WMNF.org, you can donate on there, but you can also, if you press the donate button, you can see all the cool items that we have available. I mean, it's just a tremendous. We have bags, we have umbrellas. I bought an umbrella last year. We have t-shirts, we have all kinds of things. And our thing this year is different on purpose. And, you know, we don't want to be the exact replica of everybody else and then have to do what we have to do because some promoter or some commercial is telling us we can't say that or do that. So, you know, you guys go on there and check it out. We got a sports belt bag. We got concert tickets. The bucket hat is gorgeous. T-shirts. beach towel is beautiful. Mm-hmm. And then we also have little summer packs for $275. It's the bucket hat, t-shirt, and the beach blanket. So, you know, anything you want, we got.
0: Well, Annie, what do you got coming up?
1: Well, let's see. Who do I have on there next? Oh, I have Alicia Bixler. Have you ever heard of her? She has a huge online presence too. She's a beekeeper. Okay. But she's also a bee saver. And people are always calling her up to come over, and she cuts out, she has a little heat monitor that tells her where they are, and she cuts it out and gets it all, gets them all and puts them all in a hive and gives the people some honey and stuff. It's wonderful. She does a lot of videos. So yeah, I'm excited. Who are you having next, John?
0: Well, you know? I got somebody on from the Green Building Council that's over there.
1: Oh,
0: Florida,
1: yeah.
0: Florida Green Building Council.
1: Yeah.
0: And it's going to be on energy conservation. And then after that, I'll probably be doing another home solar program. But
1: That's always good.
0: You know, it's the heat of the summer and the power bills are going up, and you know, Tico's is ripping us off.
1: Oh my gosh,
0: anyhow, how we can, you know, keep our houses cooler during the summer and keep our
1: power. Air conditioner on my mini split right now, and it's fully solar powered. Everything's solar powered. And you know, not a penny anymore. It's a big initial outgo, but not a penny anymore.
0: Yeah, it's funny how people just don't see that as like a long term thing. I think right. about it all the time since
1: early too, weren't you?
0: Well, yeah, but you know, it's funny. We got a lot of solar panels, and the first ones were like the same size panel now is creates like 2 to 4 times as much power, and it's makes a lot of sense to go with solar. And I think about this all the time. You know, I got 2 electric cars, and I got a van, but I made an initial investment in a solar system, just a small one, the 3,000 kilowatt system that I did for, around $3,000-$4,000. It wasn't a lot of money. And I don't...
1: Back in the day.
0: I don't... Well, this is just recently. I did it mainly for the solar cars. But... Okay. I don't go to buy gas anymore. And we don't...
1: Yes.
0: But now think about this. That whole system probably weighed, a half a ton, 1,000 pounds, and that was about all. But when you go to the, you buy $20 worth of gas, and it's 8 times 20, it's always like over 100, like we got a 25-gallon tank on that
1: van. I'd pay 60 at least to fill up.
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4: Coming up on Outlook from the BBC World Service with me, Mubi Nazar. When high school teacher Roger Hansen's marriage broke down, he turned to diving as a new outlet.
5: I needed something just to exist, to be anything. And I found myself in the sea.
4: Underwater, he found escape from his heartbreak and a passion for conservation. And when he came across a seahorse one day, a rare sight, he was enchanted.
5: She must have been a couple months old. That's it. She had a little skinny neck and a little pointed nose, and she was not afraid. She just stood there looking back at me. So that was about my first meeting.
4: Enchantment turned to obsession, and soon Roger would build an underwater city for a tribe of seahorses that he knew by heart. How Roger became California's seahorse whisperer. After the BBC News.
6: BBC News with Emily Thomas. Both the United States and Iran have been seeking to portray a newly announced framework deal to end the war as a victory for their side. Pakistani mediators say it will be signed on Friday in Switzerland, but precise details remain unclear. The agreement includes the end of the war in Lebanon. Our correspondent John Donison is in Jerusalem.
7: Israel is going along with this, but reluctantly. It's been dragged kicking and screaming, really, to go along with this deal under pressure from its main ally, the United States. And I think, crucially, we're going to have to see what happens in Lebanon. Will the fighting between Israel and Hezbollah, Iran's proxy in Lebanon, will that stop? Because Israel is giving no signs that it's ready to pull out its forces, which are occupying a large chunk of southern Lebanon. It is saying it's going to maintain its operations there.
6: Saudi Arabia, Kuwait, and major European countries have welcomed the agreement between the US and Iran. In a joint statement, Britain, France, Germany, and Italy said the reopening of the Strait of Hormuz was essential and stressed Iran must never acquire a nuclear weapon. Oil prices have fallen. The value of shares has risen. Japan's Nikkei and South Korea's Kospi were up between 4 and 5%. Here's our business reporter, Nick Marsh.
8: The price of oil has gone down a lot. It's the lowest it's been for quite some time. It's around $83, $84 a barrel for Brent crude. Still a lot more than it was before the war. You know, that was around $70 a barrel. So oil traders, they're seeing, you know, light at the end of the tunnel, but they know as well as everyone else that this is definitely not.

0: targeting the site. Nick Beek is at the scene.
1: Emergency services are all around. The firefighters have been here overnight. There was a fire that took hold here, very dramatic video. And just in front of me, you can see burnt out debris that's fallen down from the golden roof. Some pieces of gold still evident. The Ukrainians saying that this is a completely unacceptable attack on their history, their culture, on Christianity.
0: The Crown Prince of Norway's stepson has been found guilty of rape and sentenced to 4 years in prison. Marius Borkoiba was also convicted on one count of domestic violence and had already pleaded guilty to drugs offences. His mother, Mette-Marit, is married to the heir of Norway's throne. This is the BBC News. Britain has announced plans to ban under-16s from using social media. Prime Minister Keir Starmer said social media was designed to be addictive and was harming children's happiness and mental health. The step is expected to come into force by spring of next year. Gang violence in Haiti has killed more than 2,300 people so far this year, according to the United Nations. The UN's human rights chief, Volker Turk, described an atmosphere of impunity in the Caribbean nation, where gangs stand accused of carrying out rapes and kidnappings, as well as murder. Officials in Pakistan-administered Kashmir say two more people have been killed and eight others injured after clashes broke out during a protest demanding more political representation. They said violence erupted after security forces tried to stop a march towards the capital by an alliance of activist groups. It's calling for reforms to the local assembly by giving more seats to those living in the region.
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0: 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This is Patro Mobili, your host for this Monday Public Affairs program called Community Speaks. And I'm joined in the studio by News and Public Affairs Director Sean Canaan, because we are in the middle of our fun drive, getting close to the end of it.
1: Yeah,
0: hey, Sean.
1: Yeah, there's only a couple of days left.
0: Yeah. So Community Speaks needs your help today to continue to show your support for public affairs here on WMNF, the place where you get community conscious public affairs, where we are staying clued into you. And Community Speaks is my opportunity to talk to you every week and get the pulse of the community, which is why community is my favorite word. But my favorite phrase has been different on purpose. And so that seems to be the theme of this fun drive, because it's a truism that has been true about this radio station since time immemorial, actually since 1979. So yeah, we need you to continue to show that support.
1: Yeah, we are looking for your support this morning for such a great show. One of the best shows on WMNF, in my opinion. Mobili is a host that brings you information every single Monday at noon. And we know that you're out there listening because we hear you when you call in and talk during the program. 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And I was just reminded of how good Mobili's show is because I listened to part of it this morning on our HD channel, our HD3 channel, The Source.
0: Yes.
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0: of last Monday's Community Speaks this morning before before Democracy Now. So it's a great resource, and that's part of what your donation goes to, is by supporting all the streams of WMNF, not just the main FM channel, but also our three other streaming services.
1: Yes, and it's great that here in this political climate that we still have a voice, we still have an opportunity to make sense of what is happening in our names and around us. And we talk and think globally, but we act locally. And that's how the world works, because we have to show solidarity with each other, with our own communities, but with people around the world, because, you know, the United States is 4% of the population, but it's constantly trying to tell the other 96% of the world population what to do. And we're seeing that play itself out in this current administration, but in governorships across this country, especially in the states, we're seeing use of public lands that we don't like public lands used for, such as detention centers, for this deportation policy. We are constantly here to put the world in perspective, because that's what you say you want. That's how you understand how, that's where your power comes from, is your voice. And we're here to bring that voice. There's always something happening that we have to bring some perspective to, and it's gotten even more important in here in this age of disinformation. People are purposely trying to misguide and mislead people, lie to people, and that's become typical in commercial radio and television right now, because a lot of people are getting paid to misinform you. But that's the reason why we're here, and that's why this radio station has become even more important as the political climate has gotten worse. And we're seeing so many things play itself out, but so many things happening that it's hard to talk about it. But there's always a way, you know, and I look forward to bringing this information, but also the feeling of we are dealing with philosophers, because, you know, there's been a low grading of philosophy in this country. It seems like that we can fall for disinformation and distorted information, misinformation that means to misinform you, so that those who are in power, those who are paid to misinform, continue to do so. What we're seeing in this administration, we try to talk about what is happening across the administration, especially in the Pentagon. And the news has been terrible as of late. We're seeing a Pentagon that has taken females and black officers off the promotion list. Several female Navy officers say that they see Defense Secretary Pete Hegseth's recent intervention in a promotions list as a sign that their careers now have a ceiling. And that's terrible when women in the military feel like that here in 2026, that they feel that way. And it goes to show the erosion of rights. It goes to show, especially when it comes to women, but how when it comes to more diverse people in this country, how the ceiling is being rebuilt. The Navy had selected 31 sailors to promote from the rank of captain to one-star general, but Hegseth recently intervened to strike 9 people from the list, including 3 women and 2 black men. The Pentagon has not offered any rationale on why the women or any of the other 6 people were removed from the promotions list. Hegseth has long argued, without offering evidence, that women in the military benefit from preferential treatment and are not suited for combat roles. Not clear from his first days as secretary. It's been very clear since his first days as Secretary of Defense that Hegseth sees little place in the military senior officer corps for black people and women. Recently, he's only stiffened that impression. And that's important here on this day, because in this day in history, John Rutter became the first black commissioned officer in the United States Marine Corps. And so we've come a long way backwards, and we've been showing, that's been part of the organizing principle in terms of our organizing our thoughts, is that we're not going backwards, but we're seeing that that's a fight that we have to stay engaged in. That's why we are here. That's why I come here and do this, every month and sit in with Sunday Forum, because it is important to put these issues in real-time perspective, because it's happening so fast and furiously. So it's important, and that's why I need your support today. I need you to continue to support this program. There's been attempts to roll back the clock on so many ways, especially when it comes to information. The Corporation Public Broadcasting had been put on the chopping block. It was forced to disband. Of course, the courts have disagreed with this administration on issues like that many occasions, but it's sort of basically a crapshoot as to which way the Supreme Court is going to come down on all of these agenda items. But that's the reason why we have to continue as a citizenry to put these things in perspective. Despite the misinformation, despite the distortion of information, we can see what is happening right before our very eyes. We are here to organize that information. That's why I come here, because it's important to put it into perspective, because confusion is only going to help the oppressed, those who seek to oppress. So we are here because this is all about freedom, for me especially. So call me, 813-238-8001. I need your support today. It would be wonderful if we can get someone to engrave their names in a paver today and put it towards this program, Community Speaks. You can go online at WNF.org as well, but you can call us. Wonderful phone answers are in the back, ready to take your calls. There's so many other gifts you can choose from, especially this t-shirt that displays this favorite phrase, different on purpose. You could really celebrate the fact that this radio station is here in the first place, but different by wearing this t-shirt. So give us a call for a $100 pledge. You can at least start the process of getting that t-shirt. So call me, 813-238-8001.
0: Yeah, we have a goal of, I think it's $1,250, yes, during this show. And we've gotten a couple of donations. Mabili is going to thank them in just a moment. These came in before the fund drive even, yes, started, or at least before this show came on the fund drive. So people love Community Speaks so much that they made a donation even before it came on the air. And we'll thank them, and we will see how close we are to our actual goal. I'm sure we're going to need to raise more than $1,000 still after these two donations. So we're looking for that hero. Maybe you do want to get the paver that Mabili was talking about. You don't have to just put your name. You could also put your favorite political or social saying on there. Like maybe if you have a message to the universe that you want to be enshrined forever on the walkway at WMNF. 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
1: It's important that we celebrate these public affairs programs and celebrate Community Speaks, but also celebrate diversity. We are here. This is why we are different. And this is part of the reason why we continue to be here, because, you know, at this time, there's a war on diversity, a war on anyone that is not white and male. So we have to be that voice. We have to continue to organize our strengths. And that starts with philosophy, that starts with understanding the news, with understanding the world, and understanding the role we can play. There's a movie that just come out. I won't say the name of it, but it's one line in the movie where a young woman says, "We're saving the world." Well, I like that. That's why we're here, you know, and that's what I feel that helps, especially when I hear young people talk like that. That helps me. That restores my faith in the future. And I know that these young people are going to do what they can to give the world all that they can to help make the world a better place. And we do need to continue to save the world. There's so many people, especially with capital influence, that we need to save the world from. 813-238-8001. 813-238-8001. We celebrate many communities. We celebrate many members of our community, especially as the diverse memories. And this, we have a mission calendar every month. And this month, we're celebrating Pride. And but also, we're celebrating Juneteenth. And it is important because, you know, in this moment of this war on diversity, those two groups have to begin to organize together. There's been a war on transgender, especially bringing their expertise to the military, their right to be in the military. So that's another group that has been put upon by this military. And so it's been an important thing to watch and respond to. A top Democrat on the Senate Armed Services Committee condemned the Defense Secretary when we were talking about those Navy officers promoting, of the 22 Navy officers that were promoted to admiral since the Defense Secretary took the Pentagon's helm, none have been women. And so at least one top Democrat on the Senate Armed Services Committee condemned these actions, accusing the Defense Secretary of hollowing out the military's bench of experienced and highest performing senior officers while making young officers, especially black and female officers, wonder if they should continue to serve. And so we talk about these recent actions fitting a pattern among the Defense Secretary's first actions after the Senate just barely confirmed him thanks to a tie-breaking vote by the Vice President. Hegseth fired the black chairman of the Joint Chiefs of Staff, General Charles Q. Brown, and the Navy's first ever female top officer, Lisa Franchetti, neither for any cause related to merit, but they use merit as their excuse for doing what they're doing. So this is a contradiction that we have to keep holding their feet to the fire. And that's why we do this. That's why we come up here and do public affairs programming, especially on Mondays. I love to come up here and get the week jumping off. So today, we need your support. 813-238-8001. That's the number to call to show that we're going to continue to move forward. And I do want to thank at least two people who have given to Community Speaks before this day even came. So I want to thank Bonnie Buran from Mayaca City, Florida, for a $53.70 contribution to Community Speaks. So I really definitely appreciate that. That's a way to get things jumping off. So thank you, Bonnie Buran from Mayaca City, for your contribution to Community Speaks. And John Mahoney from Sarasota, Florida. And he gave $35. That's the membership. So you can get, you're now a member of WMNF, John Mahoney. So thank you for that donation to Community Speaks. And you can do the same thing. You can continue to show your love for public affairs here on Monday by calling 813-238-8001. This is the Public Affairs Program, Community Speaks. My name is Patro Mabili, your host, and I need your help today. So please give me a call, show your support, and take advantage of some of the gifts that we have here. And I really would like to see more Community Speaks people wearing this T-shirt, because we are definitely different on purpose. We got to listen to some programming here today. I want to remind you that here you can still hear the great speeches. And that was a speech that by a young man, a young Dr. Warren Hawken III, who I played earlier this year. We're going to hear it again, just as a reminder that you can still hear the great speeches here on Community Speaks and on WNF. Dr. Warren Hawken III had his opinion about MAGA, and it's important that we understand the role that that group has played on politics in this country and how it continues to be a threat, given what it wants to, that the POTUS wanted to get a $1.776 billion slush fund for him and his friends. And a lot of Republicans even balked at the idea that some of those January 6th rioters on January 6th, 2021 would be compensated for their crime. And that hurt, because a lot of those congresspeople were there that day and they felt the threat. But here is Dr. Warren Hawkins. As you go to the telephone lines and call 813-238-8001 and show your support for Community Speaks.
2: I dare to gamble is that we the people believe that America has lost its mind. Because how y'all choose Barabbas twice? I get it. America don't want a savior, but someone to savor. Your true colors are showing because you like to take 10 steps forward and 11 steps backwards and call that democracy. Nah, that's stupidity. To pity a fool and pin a tail on a donkey on the same day that we honor the dream of a king. Versus Donald Duck, who has a history of racism, sexism, classism, chauvinism, so many isms that I need to prefix the fact that I'm about to suffix cake next time I hear Make America Great. Next time I hear Make America Great again? Because when has America ever been great? I said, when has America ever been great? Was it great when all people dangled from trees like Christmas ornaments? Was it great when Officer Derek Chauvin took a knee on George Floyd's throat? But when Colin Kaepernick took a knee during the national anthem, now your bombs want to start bursting in air. Which gave proof through the night that your racism was still there. Is it great when all people protest with tears in their eyes just so you can have tear gas in your hands? Is it great because the cost of college is higher than the sky that you tell us that we can reach? Is it great because thousands will be out of a job now that you got yours? And speaking of yours, because was America great when Dylan shot the church through the roof? Because teens can get their hands on a gun as easy as a video game controller. And what triggers my buttons is that Grand Theft Auto has become real life for our schools. So when has America ever been great? But we are what's always been great about America. America, they are the epitome of your flag, because even while they were bleeding red and crying blue, they still been able to reach for the stars in the midst of receiving stripes. Ah. And what's cemented is they not like us. They not like us. They not like us. U.S. Hey, you stormed the Capitol because you don't know how to be civil with your rights. Yeah, we remain civil for rights we didn't even have, but got everybody the Civil Rights Act. And now you want to act up? Because what's affirmative is that our ancestors' actions benefited everybody.

0: Yeah, the Treats and Rice. That's what this show is about. 813-238-8001 is the number to call. It's Johnny Osborne, Scenes, Truth, and Rights. You were just listening to Dr. Hawkins, a speech by Dr. William Hawkins III, and just giving his opinion about where we are with this cultish politics in this country. And so we'd like to hear from you today. If you want to hear more of this type of program, and I'm going to continue, we're going to get something out of the archives that Sean has blessed me with today. So we're going to listen to that. But right now, I want to thank some people for showing their support for Community Speaks here on our membership drive. So I want to thank Rick Dutton. Thank you from Sarasota. Sarasota is really showing up today, Sean. I want to thank Rick Dutton for your $100 contribution. Thank you so much. He says he's an old hippie Rick in Sarasota. He says he's been, quote, woke since I was 13 and I'm 74 now. I'm just an old guy who knows what's up. And so am I. We are on the same team, Rick. Thank you for that contribution. A whopping $100. Also, I want to thank Pat from Sebring, Florida, for a $20 contribution. Thank you so much, Pat. Loves this show and always listens and says learns a lot. And that's the ticket. And so that's what's up. That's why I do this, because I learn as I prepare for the show. I'm constantly learning. This is a lifelong learning experience to be here at WMNF. I wouldn't be any other place. 813-238-8001. I also want to thank from Tampa, Steve McKissia. McIsaac, actually, I think that's the name. Steve, thank you for that $40 contribution to Community Speaks. So that is getting us a little closer to this goal of $1,250. And I need you to keep those telephone lines fired up or do what some of these guys did and go online, WMNF.org, and hit the donate key. And you can show your support by specifying Community Speaks. 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Sean?
1: Yeah, so I want to thank a couple of people who donated near the end of the Sustainable Living Program. Thanks to Warren Sponable from Bradenton, becoming a member of the Circle of Friends at $8 a month. Says thank you to all the volunteers and Dr. Fred and the Sustainable Living team. It's time to step up and do my part, is what Warren says in Bradenton. Thank you so much for that. Also, Annie Ellis from Floyd, Virginia is donating $100 to Sustainable Living. And she's getting the bucket hat, and she's supporting the Sustainable Living Show for all of us. 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Thanks so much for hosting the show and for donating to the show. And I have another donation for Community Speaks here. Jeremy Foyer from Riverview is donating $294.
0: All right.
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0: Yes, that was a great support. And, you know, it always is a great feeling to follow, for Community Speaks to follow Sustainable Living and Dr. Harvey's show, because, you know, I just feel like it's a morning of information that's just unmatched anywhere else. And we talk about a lot of those same issues, public health and public sustainability, environmental sustainability, on Community Speaks as well. So it's a great continuation sometime to put all of that information in one block here on a Monday. 813-238-8001. 813-238-8001. And I also like to keep an eye on what's happening in the headlines, because oftentimes we get to scoop a story and put it out there just before the scoop comes on. And so we are keeping you avail of what's happening in real time. And the scoop, of course, is a source of pride because it is produced right here by Illustra's team in the newsroom. So thank you for that, Sean.
1: Yeah, well, thanks for bringing up the scoop. I'm happy anytime to talk about it because it's produced by interns and it is anchored by oftentimes Juanita or Lisa or me or whoever is the anchor that morning. And the stories that are in the scoop are by Chris and by our interns and our other reporters. It is just a WMNF product through and through, and we hope that you enjoy The Scoop, which comes on at 101 every afternoon. Of course, you can get it a million other different ways on demand. It's on our website, but we hope that you support The Scoop, and maybe that will cause you to support the station financially because of the great news we bring you, like The Scoop and like Community Speaks. 813-238-8001 or WMNF.org.
0: And also give us, keep that those phone lines fired up, 813-238-8001. Also, one of the things I like to bring every week are ideas from my book collection, my library. And one of the books that I'm celebrating this week is Black Power in the American Myth, because this is the 50th anniversary. This book was written by C.T. Vivian, Cordell Tyndall Vivian. He was an American minister, author, and a close friend and lieutenant of Martin Luther King Jr. During the Civil Rights Movement. C.T. Vivian asserts in this book, Black Power in the American Myth, that the myth, he asserts that the Civil Rights Movement failed because it was built on certain myths about the United States, about America, the myth that Americans would do what is right as soon as they know what is right, the myth that legislation leads to justice, the myth that America is an open society where any minority group can advance, and the myth that an ethic of love forms the core of the American conscience. And I think that that may be what is in the hearts and minds of a lot of Americans, but there are always tensions. There are always people out there trying to promote division, and it leads to, it has led to low level of violence and high levels of violence inside the United States, and that's been since the Civil War. And so we have to continue, this is a project that we have to continue to be vigilant in, and we constantly see that Black people have been at the root of the unfair when it comes being unfair when it comes to, for instance, your electoral voice. And so we're seeing threats that today that rival the threats that were against our registering to vote during the Jim Crow era. So there's always this tendency not to progress, and there are those in this country who don't want to see progress, never wanted to see change. And let's remember that our fight for change has been a very short history, and there are people in this country in power right now who wants to whitewash that history. And so it is important for me to share my what's on my reading list, because it is eye-opening to read these words and put the world in perspective. And democracy in the United States is something that we have to be vigilant about, which is why we come here and do this. This is important. This is all a part of keeping voters informed and keeping citizenry engaged. 813-238-8001. My name is Patrick Mabili. Got a little less than a half an hour to go to raise $1,250 to continue to bring Community Speaks to the airwaves every Monday. So I need your support today as we are looking at, I'm looking at a poll, a new AP NORC poll finds that as the United States prepares for its birthday celebration and celebration of these founding principles, which we are going to have to put in perspective, fewer Americans see their country or its system of government is exceptional, which, you know, could be helpful in some ways. The idea that the American exceptionalism has led to never-ending wars around the world. So we have to put all of that in perspective. But this poll highlights many Americans' feelings of unease over the future of its representative government, particularly among young people. And only about one quarter of Americans say the U.S. stands above all other countries in the world, and Americans are less likely to see democratically elected government as extremely or very important to the United States' identity as a nation than they were just a few years ago. So one thing that American exceptionalism is a myth, but to say in light of that, that democratically elected government is no longer considered extremely or very important in the United States identity as a nation is a threat to democracy. And so since we've seen MAGA, we've seen constant threats to democracy that we have to be vigilant about. 813-238-8001.
1: Yeah, we have some people to thank. Mabili's going to thank somebody, and I have a couple people. Andrew McClondy from Hudson is donating $108. And
0: thank you.
1: Andrew is getting the WMNF Different on Purpose t-shirt.
0: All right.
1: Paul Gray from Lorida, Florida is getting a, is donating, that is, $53.70. And after Mabili thanks the person that he has to thank, we'll have raised, I think it's really close to about $700. So we're more than half the way there. We only need about $500 to go. We can do that with your help. 813-238-8001.
0: Yes, we can. We can do that. And I also want to thank Jerome from Tampa for your $50 pledge. So that helps. That really helps put us more than halfway there, as Sean says. So keep those phone lines ringing. 813-238-8001. 813-238-8001. Do you see representative democracy as continuing to be important, even extremely important? Do you see WNF Radio and the role that we have of being a community conscience radio that keeps this pulse of this community in the forefront, even as we think nationally and think globally, we act locally, especially when we look at our right to vote, especially when we look at our voice at the ballot box, and how that is under threat, especially if you're not registered, vote is going to be made much harder if we continue down this same road. So do we need another change election as midterm elections are coming up? What say you? And that's the reason why I open up the telephone lines every week, because it helps to get the pulse of the community. It helps you call and you tell us what legislations are pending that are important to you, and you bring it to our attention so that we can all talk about it, all know what the name of that legislation is, what number that legislation is, so that we can be vigilant. 813-238-8001. My name is Patrick Mabili, and I'm in search of your help today to keep Community Speak strong. 813-238-8001. Of course, after this next hour, we get back to the music with It's the Music Monday. And It's the Music Monday with Blaine Whalen is going to need your support as well. So, but Public Affairs continues to need your support. Community Speaks continues to try to reach its goal of 1250. Give us a call, 813-238-8001. We're going to go to the archives, see if we can get some more perspective. Putting the world in perspective is what we do, and we're going to continue to do that. From the Pacifica Archives, this is Dick Gregory, who is being highlighted here. We're going to talk about how comedy has, and comedians have been, social voices in this culture, has helped. It's 813-238-8001 as we listen to Dick Gregory here on Community Speaks.
2: There's nothing like a good laugh to make a bad situation easier to bear. The challenge of creating humor out of something as bleak and tragic as racism in America fell into the hands of a young man from Chicago with an acerbic wit and a charismatic presence. Mr. Dick Gregory, a longtime Pacifica Radio personality and supporter, became one of the first African-American comedians to successfully deal with race to both white and black audiences. And he confronted race and class head-on.
3: I just think it's a waste of time to explain black power today after that tremendous heart transplant operation in South Africa where the black cat gave up his heart to the white cat, the only heart that's working right. I don't know how many of you are aware of the fact of how thrilled black folks was all over the world, because see, we've been knowing for years that basically there's really nothing wrong with white folks that a change of heart wouldn't straighten out.
2: Today, we celebrate Dick Gregory, an American humorist who is easily placed in the pantheon of great political comedians such as Lenny Bruce, Mort Saul, George Carlin, Richard Pryor, Bill Cosby, Eddie Murphy, and Chris Rock, just to name a few. To help introduce our subject today, we've invited Lamont Yakey, professor of history at the California State University, Los Angeles.
4: I first became aware of him when I was a young student growing up in Chicago, and he lived in Chicago. I remember people who would encounter him first as a stand-up comedian in various clubs. We think of him as a great humorist and a great comedian, but he's infinitely more than that.
2: Dick Gregory's social and political consciousness was impacted by the events that sparked the early civil rights movement: the murder of 14-year-old Emmett Till in Mississippi, and the Montgomery bus boycott in Alabama that catapulted Rosa Parks and Dr. Martin Luther King Jr. to national attention. In the late 1950s, Mr. Gregory began regular visits to the South to participate in civil rights demonstrations. Gregory was arrested for civil disturbance during one such visit to Birmingham, Alabama. A few weeks later, on May 25, 1963, Dick Gregory sat down with Pacifica Radio KPFA producer Ralph Gleason in an extraordinary conversation, revealing the trials and tribulations of this popular entertainer traveling to the South to help his people in the thick of the civil rights movement.
5: Dick, why did you go to Birmingham?
6: Well, I guess it was the same reason I went to Greenwood, Mississippi.
5: Okay, why'd you go to Mississippi at all in the first place?
6: Well, as I read the account of actually what was going on in these areas in the South, and think of the three kids that I have, and knowing that the people that's breaking down the barriers down South, and not only breaking them down for themselves, but breaking them down for myself, my wife, and my family, and I feel that it's part of my job to help them break it down, being that all of us will reap the benefits from this. I debated the night before I flew into Greenwood, Mississippi, simply because I had a new son, and I hadn't been able to get back to Chicago to see the boy. And Mississippi won out, because when I lay there and thought that if America had to go to war in the morning, I would be willing to go. And when I can go to any of the four corners of the world and take a chance on losing my life, being away from my loved ones, to guarantee a foreigner a better way of life, I must be able to go and guarantee the Negro a better way of life.
5: Was there any pressure upon you at all as a performer not to do this?
6: No, no one. No one knew I was going, but a couple of close friends of mine. My managers found out after I got there, which they wouldn't have said anything anyway, because we have a relationship where they know they work for me.
5: Yeah.
6: And my agent works for me, and my managers work for me, and everyone on my staff, including my lawyers on down, works for me. So I make the decisions and the policies of Dick Gregory Enterprise.
5: Do you see this move as a role for you as a performer, as an artist, or as you as a human being?
6: No, me as a human being. I've said many times I'm an individualist first, an American second, and a Negro third, but I'm a Negro before I'm an entertainer.
5: Mm-hmm.
6: So when my decision to go into any area or to participate in any affair, I do this as an individualist. But
0: that was a little bit from Dick Gregory. Dick Gregory was a comedian, and but also a voice for social change, and really was a critic, a culture critic in this country, and comedians often play a role like that, especially black comedians, but all comedians of color, especially in this era of anti-diversity and anti-history, whitewashing of history, they are helping to keep a message out there that keeps people engaged, keeps educating. 813-238-8001. And what we know is that even people like Dick Gregory, who was celebrities, black celebrities in earlier times, didn't have equal rights on the road. There was a green book that black people had to consult if they wanted to find a safe place, not necessarily a comfortable place or a great place to stay, but a safe place to stay in the country because of Jim Crow laws, segregationist laws that made it impossible for, no matter how much money you had, if you were black, you didn't have any place to go. If you weren't aware of what places were available to black people. And in Tampa was no different. There was a place called Jackson House that served the same purpose, and black celebrities couldn't stay at the Marriott, so they had to go to Jackson House, which the remnants still sit just across from Union Station on Nebraska Avenue here in Tampa, Florida. And you can see that Jackson House, that historic place, but it is also in need of repairs, and there has been a commission set in place that has been working on that. They have the money, and we've talked about Jackson House and its role historically, and that required some gathering of perception to recognize, even in this country, we still had, even black celebrities didn't have, they were still treated as second-class citizens. And so Jackson House stands as that symbol here in Tampa. 813-238-8001. Sean.
1: Yeah, I have some good news. We have a couple more people to thank.
0: Thank you.
1: And I'm going to update you with the total at the end. So Rick Dutton from Sarasota has contributed $150 during Community Speaks. Right. Says that old hippie in Sarasota. And he says shows like this are real informative. So thank you, Rick, for that.
0: Yes.
1: Also, Trish Lindemann from Palm Harbor is donating $100 during Community Speaks.
0: Thank you.
1: She says, I thank WMNF for making good trouble in the spirit of John Lewis.
0: Yes.
1: And Trish is getting our WMNF t-shirt. It says different on purpose. So yes. Thanks for that, Trish. With those donations, we've raised more than $1,000 now. We
0: All
1: need
0: right.
1: a little bit less than $250. So if you are out there and you can make a $250 donation, you will help put Mabili and Community Speaks over the top, over the goal for today. So a $250 donation would be great. Or if you can make a $50 contribution or $100, that would be great as well. Or if you can join the circle of friends at $10 a month or $5 a month. 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Where else are you going to hear Dick Gregory on the radio in 2026?
0: I know, right?
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0: It's been a wonderful job to sit here on Mondays and bring this program because it's very helpful to me. But, you know, we see that, you know, those programs that precede are very informative as well. It's a great lead-in to Community Speaks. And I heard the Dr. Harvey say this morning about the bucket hat, how everybody should be wearing hat in this sweltering sun. And, you know, I sport a bald head. So if somebody wants to get me a bucket hat, that would be wonderful for a $100 pledge. Call us 813-238-8001. But everyone should be taking advantage of that bucket hat in this Florida sun. You know, that's a classic style and it's reversible. So give us a call, take advantage of that. But also, you could also get event passes for a $1,000 pledge. You can get the summer pack for a $275 pledge. And all ways, remember, you can join our circle of friends. It would be a lot less. You have to pay all at once. You could pay over time. And so join the circle of friends. Just tell the phone answerers that You want to be in our circle of friends. 813-238-8001. Give us a call. This is Community Speaks. I'm in need of your support. We just have a little bit more to go to raise to reach our goal. So if you can help me reach that goal, if I had a hero out there to help us reach the goal, I will be eternally grateful. 813-238-8001. Give us a call.
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0: Yes.
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0: I need a hero. I need a hero. 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
1: Yeah, you get that bucket hat or get that t-shirt and that would help. Either one, both. 813-238-8001. And we're just listening to the voices of Black Panthers bring some of the best quotes out of some of the best speeches. And we heard the term megalomaniac warmongers. If that is not a true statement, even to this day, as POTUS has dismissed this idea that launching the war with Iran this year betrayed his refrain of no new wars that he made repeatedly. He just dismissed it. And he said, campaign again. He repeatedly said that as he campaigned again for the White House. And it came hours, this dismissal came hours before Israel and Iran traded fire and retaliatory strikes that threatened to drag the wider Middle East back into full-scale regional war, and there's supposed to be a ceasefire right now. So, you know, megalomaniac, warmongers, yeah, that's what we're still dealing with. And these issues of race, class, and intersectional gender is always forefront, and that's the fight. That's, you know, the fight we are still having to engage in. So we need to preserve this this outlet. 813-238-8001. Community Speaks needs your help.
2: 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It would be so much so much excitement here in the studio if Community Speaks could make its goal.
1: Yes.
2: It had a lofty goal of $1,250 for the hour. We are almost there. I'm guessing we're about $108 away. I know it's less than $250, but there is somebody on the line. So we are looking for you to call in right now in the last 2 minutes. This is WMNF Tampa. In 2 minutes, we'll hear The Scoop, and then we'll turn it over to Blanny and the music, but we would love to hit our goal here during Community Speaks. 813-238-8001 or WMNF.org.
1: Yes, and please do. Please, let's have this. Let's end this with a bang so that we can see that there is there's going to be continued support for Community Speaks and Monday Public Affairs. This is a labor of love, and it is important because, you know, otherwise I would just be walking around with my hands covering my head because I have no hair. But that's not what I want to be. I want to be here really talking to you and celebrating with you, celebrating this community, is celebrating our power, celebrating people power. This is really what this is all about. 813-238-8001. Of course, we're going to get The Scoop coming up next, but we're going to have to turn it on over to the music. And I do want to thank, an anonymous contributor for a $50 pledge to Community Speaks. That may be the thing that I might have to go ahead and close it out with that. But that's going to get us much, much closer. So, and I do see some phone lines were light up, but you can also go to WMNF.org. And that's my time. I'm going to go ahead and get on out and make room for the scoop and getting back to the music. But thank you for all of your contributions. This has been Community Speaks, Patrick Mabili, WMNF, Tampa. And we're in our fun drive.
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0: Northern Ireland, this is Democracy Now!
1: For now, the text of the Memorandum of Understanding has been finalized. The formal signing by the principal parties is scheduled to take place on Friday, with Switzerland being considered as the venue.
0: Iran and the United States have reached a preliminary deal to end the war. The U.S. has agreed to end the blockade of Iranian ports, and Iran has pledged to reopen the Strait of Hormuz. But many questions remain. The deal establishes a 60-day ceasefire window to continue negotiations. We'll speak with Jeremy Scahill of Dropsite News. Then here in Belfast, Northern Ireland, an estimated 20,000 people rallied to condemn racism following days of anti-immigrant violence.
2: So everybody here today is united in support of our migrant and new arrivals. We're here showing solidarity. This is what this city is about. And I say to those racists, you're not welcome. This isn't your city. This belongs to everybody.
0: I'll be joined by two guests here in Belfast, Amnesty International's Northern Ireland director and a leading immigration lawyer. And finally, the Justice Department has approved the $111 billion merger of Paramount and Warner Brothers Discovery.
3: This would put way too much media power in the hands of one giant company that has shown it is very willing to manipulate and censor the news if it makes Donald Trump happy.
0: We'll talk to Craig Aaron of Free Press. All that and more coming up. Welcome to Democracy Now!, democracynow.org, The War and Peace Report. I'm Amy Goodman. Officials in Tehran say they've reached a memorandum of understanding with the United States to end fighting on all fronts in a preliminary peace deal to be signed next Friday. Iran's deputy foreign minister said on Iranian television that the agreement includes a ceasefire in Lebanon, where Israeli forces occupy about a fifth of Lebanese territory and continue to launch airstrikes. The deal extends the ceasefire by 60 days, creating a window for negotiations on other issues, including the future of Iran's nuclear program and the lifting of U.S. sanctions. On Sunday, President Trump wrote on his Truth Social platform, quote, "I hereby fully authorize the toll-free opening of the Strait of Hormuz and simultaneously herewith."

0: slammed into an apartment building, causing severe damage to nearby homes and businesses in what Israel's military claim was a precise strike on a Hezbollah command center.
1: We stayed here and didn't flee throughout the whole year. We are not afraid. We will not leave our home no matter what happens. But today we didn't expect this targeting to happen. The children have been terrified, naturally. We will never leave, and whatever happens, happens.
0: Israeli Prime Minister Benjamin Netanyahu said the bombings came in response to Hezbollah attacks on northern Israel. That drew a rare public rebuke from President Trump, who wrote on social media, the attack, quote, should not have happened, particularly on a special day when we're so close to a peace deal with Iran, unquote. Meanwhile, Israel's defense minister, Israel Katz, has promised his forces will remain deployed in southern Lebanon, parts of Syria, and much of the Gaza Strip indefinitely. In Gaza, Israel continues to carry out deadly attacks on Palestinians despite the U.S. brokered so-called ceasefire signed by Israel in October. Earlier today, a Palestinian woman was killed in an Israeli strike in the central Gaza Strip that followed the killings of at least 6 Palestinians Sunday and 3 on Saturday. The Palestinian Health Ministry reports the confirmed total death toll in Gaza since October 7, 2023, has surpassed 73,000 people. Nearly 175,000 injuries have been reported. In Britain, 4 Palestine Action activists have been sentenced as terrorists over their involvement in a 2024 protest and raid on a factory operated by one of Israel's largest arms manufacturers, Elbit. This is the first time in Britain a judge has issued terrorism sentencing enhancements on people who were not actually convicted of terrorism. In May, the 4 activists were found guilty of smashing up Elbit military equipment. Their prison sentences range from 4 to over 7 years. They must also legally register to a law enforcement terrorist surveillance system for 15 years following their release from prison. Palestine Action co-founder Huda Amiri told Navarra Media in response, quote, this is the first case and therefore the test case for trying to convict activists as terrorists using a manipulated court process, unquote. In Ukraine, 5 people were killed in the city of Kharkiv after Russia launched an apparent double-tap strike on medical workers who rushed to put out the flames from an earlier attack. Separate Russian strikes in Zaporizhia and Sumy left 2 dead and several others wounded. Among those killed was a 73-year-old woman whose car was struck by a Russian drone. Russia also launched its largest strikes on Kyiv in weeks, killing 4 people, wounding more than 20 others. The attack seriously damaged the historic Kyiv-Pechersk Lavra Monastery, a nearly 1,000-year-old symbol of Ukrainian cultural identity and a UNESCO World Heritage Site. Meanwhile, Ukraine launched large-scale drone attacks targeting Russian industrial sites. The governor of Russia's Tula region says a Ukrainian drone attack killed 3 civilians while leaving 3 others injured, including a 1-year-old child. On Sunday, Ukrainian President Volodymyr Zelensky said he'd spoken to President Trump about efforts to end the conflict ahead of this week's G7 summit. In Afghanistan, at least 2 people were reported killed after Taliban police officers opened fire on crowds that had gathered to protest the detention of over 2 dozen women accused of violating a strict dress code in the western city of Herat, according to the UN. Protests are extremely rare in Afghanistan since the Taliban took back control in 2021 following the U.S. and NATO occupation, imposing draconian measures, including a ban on women and girls accessing education and employment. In related news, dozens of U.S. Congress members, including at least 3 Republicans, are urging the Trump administration to halt its plan to deport hundreds of Afghan refugees who assisted U.S. forces during the invasion of Afghanistan to the Democratic Republic of Congo, or a third country they have no ties to. More than 1,000 Afghan refugees, many of whom served as U.S. interpreters,

0: interpreters have been stranded in Qatar for over a year since Trump officials halted their resettlement to the U.S. after they were evacuated from Afghanistan. The group includes over 400 children and family of U.S. service members. The Trump administration announced Friday a U.S. strike inside Venezuela had killed the alleged leader of the Tren de Aragua gang. The attack was done in coordination with Venezuela's interim government, which came to power after the U.S. abduction of Venezuelan President Nicolas Maduro and his wife. President Trump said on social media, U.S. forces, quote, delivered a swift and lethal kinetic strike to successfully execute, unquote, the accused leader, known as Nino Guerrero. Trump's Justice Department last year charged Guerrero with multiple federal crimes, including facilitating acts of terrorism. This comes as the Trump administration continues to attack boats off the Caribbean and Eastern Pacific, claiming without evidence the vessels are linked to drug trafficking. Over 200 people have been killed as the strikes are widely condemned as illegal. Brian Finucane of the International Crisis Group said Guerrero's reported execution came as part of, quote, more lawless, performative killing by the Trump administration. Finucane added, quote, outside of armed conflict, premeditated killing is referred to as murder, he said. The Trump administration's blocked the delivery of about 250,000 barrels of gasoline and diesel to Cuba. This follows an agreement between Cuban officials and a Florida-based company to supply the fuel to Cuba's private sector and humanitarian and religious organizations. Vanguard Energy had signed a contract to lease facilities owned by the Cuban government to store the fuel. But the Trump administration intervened, saying the company had not received proper approval. The shipment was seen as a temporary lifeline for Cuba as the U.S. enforces a near-total blockade on fuel that's compounded to already catastrophic humanitarian and energy crises after decades of U.S. sanctions on Cuba. In Albania, thousands of people took to the streets of the capital, Tirana, over the weekend as anti-government protests opposing the development of a massive resort linked to President Trump's son-in-law, Jared Kushner, entered a third week. The multi-billion dollar project would turn an abandoned Soviet weapons base known as Sazan into a luxury island resort. Protesters Sunday chanted revolution.
1: We're suffering about the corruption, and of course, this is just the first moment. The youth in here is just raising against this this politics. It's not just the current government in general. So Albania never left communism. Now, this is the chance, and that's why we're here.
0: On Saturday, about 200 protesters tore down metal and razor wire fences surrounding the luxury development site on the Adriatic coast. Meanwhile, calls are growing for the resignation of the Albanian Prime Minister, Edi Rama. President Trump celebrated his 80th birthday Sunday by hosting an Ultimate Fighting Championship event on the White House lawn. Thousands of fans gathered around a massive 600-ton metal structure known as the Claw to watch a series of seven mixed martial arts fights, all of which ended in a knockout while Trump and his family looked on. Also attending were Trump's secretaries of state, commerce, defense, treasury, and homeland security, along with FBI Director Kash Patel and other top officials. UFC champion Sean Strickland was removed from the event by the Secret Service. The 26-year-old fighter said on social media he was not invited to fight or even to attend because he, quote, made fun of Israel and Epstein, unquote. President Trump is a close friend of UFC chief executive Dana White, and Trump owns stock in the UFC's parent company. The UFC said some of the fighters at the event would be paid in cryptocurrency stablecoins issued by the Trump family business World Liberty Financial. Sunday's event was screened exclusively on Paramount Plus, which is run by Trump ally David Ellison. Meanwhile, the Trump administration's approved Paramount's $111 billion bid to acquire Warner Brothers. On Friday, the Justice Department's antitrust division said it had seen no evidence that the media mega merger would harm consumers, writing instead that the deal would, quote, increase competition across the media and entertainment ecosystem, unquote. If completed, the merger would consolidate two major movie studios, two top streaming services and news outlets, CNN and NBC News, as well as HBO, all under the control of billionaire David Ellison, a vocal supporter of President Trump. And in Washington, D.C., an exterior wall of the John F. Kennedy Center for the Performing Arts remains covered by tarps after a federal judge ordered Donald Trump's name be removed from the building. The judge had given work crews until Saturday at noon to remove metal letters marking Trump's name from the facade of the towering marble building after ruling that the president's rebranding of the center to include his own name constituted an illegal act. And a correction, Paramount owns CBS, not NBC. We'll talk more about the merger later in the broadcast with Free Press's Craig Aaron. And those are some of the headlines. This is Democracy Now!, democracynow.org, The War and Peace Report. I'm Amy Goodman, today reporting from Belfast, Northern Ireland. Iran and the United States have reached a preliminary deal to end the war. On Sunday, President Trump posted a message online that read, quote, "The deal with the Islamic Republic of Iran is now complete. Congratulations to all. I hereby fully authorize the toll-free opening of the Strait of Hormuz and simultaneously herewith authorize the immediate removal of the United States naval blockade," unquote. Trump went on to write, "Ships of the world, start your engines, let the oil flow," unquote. The deal extends the ceasefire by 60 days, creating a window for negotiations on other issues, including the future of Iran's nuclear program and the lifting of U.S. sanctions. But major questions remain. Israel's not a party to the tentative deal, and earlier today said it would continue occupying areas of southern Lebanon. Iran's deputy foreign minister appeared on Iranian television and said the peace deal includes a cessation of hostilities on all fronts, including in Lebanon.
2: Two immediate developments were supposed to take place and will take place starting last night or in the early hours of today. First, the immediate and permanent end of the war and military operations on various fronts, including in Lebanon. As you saw, the statement announced by the Prime Minister of Pakistan explicitly referred to the immediate and permanent end of the war on all fronts, including Lebanon. The second development was the lifting and ending of the naval blockade that the United States has imposed on the Islamic Republic of Iran, which was also announced by the U.S. president in his statement.
0: To talk more about the preliminary U.S.-Iran deal to end the war, we're joined by Jeremy Scahill, co-founder of Dropsite News. Hi, Jeremy. Can you start off by talking about what actually is an MOU, a memo of understanding? What do you understand this memo that hasn't been made public says?
3: Well, I think the first thing that we need to recognize is that this hasn't been signed yet. It hasn't been formally agreed to. That presumably could happen on Friday, but there are a number of wild cards, not the least of which is the posture that Netanyahu and the Israelis are taking on Lebanon. But just to give you a bit of background of what went down over the past 24 hours, Israel once again bombed Beirut. They hit the southern suburb of Dahia, and the Iranians had made clear that this was a red line for them, that if the Israelis continued attacking Beirut, that Iran would respond in kind. And in fact, I was speaking to an Iranian official soon after that happened, and they told me that it was going to be within a matter of hours that Iran was going to launch missile attacks against what they called occupied Palestine, meaning the areas where Israeli troops have been positioned in the northern or along the southern border, and in fact, deep inside Lebanon, where the Israeli troops have gone north of the Litani River. And then you had this sequence of of events where Donald Trump unilaterally announces that an agreement is going to be happening. The prime minister of Pakistan then posts it on Twitter. And from the Iranian position, they said that this was a unilateral announcement. But nonetheless, they use that, they say, as an opportunity then to win some last minute concessions. A few days ago, I had been told by the Iranians that there were two primary sticking points still unresolved, and they wouldn't expand on what those were. But quite clearly, one of them involved this scorched earth bombing and occupation of Lebanon. And so what Iranians are saying is that as a result of the Israelis bombing Dahia in Beirut and the Iranians agreeing not to launch retaliatory strikes, that Trump agreed to add that the Israeli troops had to withdraw from southern Lebanon. Now, we haven't seen the text of this agreement. If that's the case, then the Iranians could say that this was indeed a diplomatic victory, because earlier drafts of this had just envisioned a quote unquote ceasefire or a cessation of hostilities in Lebanon. So we don't exactly know all of the terms, but I think in the broader picture, we have to understand this represents, at least in the short term, and in terms of this war that Trump and Netanyahu initiated on February 28th, this is a dramatic set of capitulations by Donald Trump. The main sort of victory of this is he's reopened the Strait of Hormuz. The Strait of Hormuz was opened prior to the February 28th war. That's not a victory. Trump is saying, oh, the Iranians are going to put in writing that they're not going to develop or in any way seek to acquire or purchase a nuclear weapon. Well, if you go back and you read the preamble to the 2015 JCPOA, Iran says precisely that. And in fact, that's been Iran's position for a very long time. The Iranians are saying that they have entirely deferred any negotiations on the nuclear issue, on the issue of their stockpile of highly enriched uranium, that those that answers about those questions are only going to come with comprehensive sanctions relief and a massive, they're asking for a $300 billion reconstruction fund, that the nuclear issue is not going to be under discussion or under any agreement until there is comprehensive sanctions relief on the table. The Iranians are also saying that the Americans agreed to something that Donald Trump has been screaming up and down that he would not agree to, and that is the unfreezing or repatriation of billions of dollars of Iranian funds. Now, we may see some trickery here where Donald Trump perhaps was working in concert with Gulf countries to try to surreptitiously slide some of Iran's frozen assets back to Iran at the front end of this deal so that Trump can say no money is exchanging hands. But my understanding is that the Iranians are saying that in this memorandum of understanding or in the broader agreement with the Americans, that there is going to be a formal process of repatriating frozen Iranian funds that's going to be linked to a 60-day negotiation period. Now, there are risks for Iran, and there has been a ferocious internal debate within Iranian society that actually spilled out into the public, where you had small groups of people protesting against the foreign minister, Abbas Araghchi, the speaker of the parliament, Mohammad Ghalibaf, who's the lead negotiator for Iran, and urging them not to accept this deal. And the position that they're taking is essentially that Iran has never had greater strategic leverage over the United States, that for roughly 100 days, it has fought off an attack by not one, but two nuclear powers, and forced the most powerful man in the world, Donald Trump, to desperately seek an off-ramp in which he was forced to accept terms from Iran that basically returned the situation to the status quo ante before Netanyahu and Trump launched this war.
0: Jeremy, can you talk about the role of Qatar and Pakistan?
3: You know, the Pakistanis were brought into this because the Trump administration, particularly Steve Witkoff, the special envoy, completely contaminated the relationship with the longstanding negotiator on nuclear issues between the U.S. and Iran, and that is the Sultanate of Oman. The United States used the foreign minister of Oman unwittingly to provide cover for this surprise launch of the February 28th war. He had traveled to Washington, D.C. a couple of days before the launch of the war, met with Vice President J.D. Vance, and then came out and said, a deal is basically on the horizon. And then less than 48 hours later, the United States and Israel launched this massive war against Iran. And so once the Omanis were sort of pushed out of the picture, Trump chose Pakistan. He views the Pakistani government as a malleable force that wants to curry favor with him. Yes, Iran has a longstanding friendly relationship with Pakistan. But behind the scenes, the Iranians started to conclude that Pakistan was just not able to close the deal with Trump. And there was a pattern where the Pakistanis would come back to the Iranians, tell them that the Americans had agreed to something. The Iranians would proceed on the basis of that understanding. And then Trump would turn around and announce that the opposite was going to be happening. And so Qatar was brought in part because of its deep role in negotiating the Gaza agreement last October, and because of a perception on the part of the Iranians that the Qataris held more sway with Trump. And in fact, just to give you one example, a couple of weeks ago, when Pakistan had made some announcements about progress in the U.S. position during the negotiations, a couple of hours later, the Qataris told the Iranians it's just not true, that Donald Trump is actually not going to be taking that position. So we've seen this pattern play out over and over again. And I should say, Amy, that international mediators have begun talking about the erratic nature of Donald Trump, and the Iranians actually took this a step further. A few weeks ago, I was told by an Iranian official involved with the negotiations that Iran began enlisting the services of what they called senior psychologists in Iran to begin diagnosing Donald Trump. And they determined that he is operating from a position of mental illness and mental deficiency. And so senior Iranian psychologists began working with the negotiating team to try to cater the messages that the Iranians were sending via mediators back to Donald Trump to try to take into account what they saw as his specific mental illness and mental deficiencies. And they weren't saying this in an ad hominem way. They were saying it as a matter of fact. And then almost quite clinically, they said, and we began to see this process yielding results as we worked with psychologists to send these communications to Donald Trump. And they credit that in part with getting to this point where Trump finally accepted some version of his manufactured and almost entirely false victory narrative.
0: Let me ask you, the G7 is happening in the French Alps in France. Interestingly, National Security Minister Itamar Ben-Gvir, who said Trump's agreement does not bind us. Israel is not subordinate to the United States. We are an independent and sovereign country. Smotrich called it bad for Israel and for the entire free world, period. Ben-Gvir has been banned from entering France, citing his unspeakable behavior of taunting Gaza flotilla activists who were detained by Israeli forces. And Smotrich is the second Israeli minister barred from France after Itamar Ben-Gvir.
3: Yeah, and you know, this isn't just these people that I think universally are viewed as extremists. This is the mainstream policy of Israel right now that was expressed as recently as this morning by the Minister of Defense in Israel, where they're saying that the United States has the file of Iran and has, you know, authority to make its own agreements there. But Israel is going to stake out its own position on Lebanon. And really, I think this is going to become the center of whether any actual agreement takes place. What the Iranians have done here, and I think this is important for people to understand, is they've made these terms that the United States is agreeing to at the front end of this deal, the implementation of those terms contingent upon any discussion regarding the nuclear issue or highly enriched uranium. So if the Israelis, while this week is going on, as we move toward a potential signing of a memorandum of understanding, if the Israelis continue to attack Lebanon, even after the president of the United States has assured mediators that the U.S. will be the guarantor of this cessation of hostilities, then the Iranians can say, rightfully and according to the agreement, we're not going to proceed on these other issues. Netanyahu very clearly wants to continue his war against Lebanon. And, you know, a prominent Iranian analyst, Amy, told me recently that the strategy of the United States and Israel in engaging in these negotiations with the president of Lebanon is to try to decouple or split Iran and Hezbollah, and to try to enlist the Lebanese government as a kind of domestic anti-Hezbollah force working in an Axis alliance with the United States and Israel. The Iranians view the next phase of this as seeking to decouple the United States and Israel from this central front of Lebanon. And so I think one of the major questions that we're going to see resolved in the coming days is what Iran's position is, and if it is indeed a red line, as they've said, that the Israelis must withdraw from Lebanon and entirely cease their attacks and their state of siege. Many analysts in Lebanon over the months have been concerned that potentially Iran would have to use its leverage to deal with its own economic situation and some of its priorities. In recent days, the Iranians have stunned much of the world in how ferociously they've responded and retaliated against Israel for its attacks and particularly its bombings on Beirut. So what's different in a way from the JCPOA framework, and we're far from having something extensive like that, but in the approach of the Iranians, they are trying to embed within this documentable conditions that if the United States doesn't follow through on them, the Iranians have the ability to try to resume. But there's a question on whether or not Iran is, as some of the critics internally are saying, giving up too much strategic leverage. Could they then reimpose a kind of asymmetric state of closure on the Strait of Hormuz after the world economy gets back into motion, et cetera? Yes, they could, but the narrative would be different. And the last thing I would say is, whether the bombs stop falling or not, Israel in the coming days, weeks, and months is going to intensify its internal covert operation campaign inside of Iran to try to foment and encourage even more unrest and violence to try to further destabilize the Iranian state.
0: Jeremy Scahill, I want to thank you for being with us, co-founder of DropSite News. Coming up here in Belfast, Northern Ireland, an estimated 20,000 people rallied to condemn racism following days of anti-immigrant violence. Stay with us.

0: song by IU Peter. This is Democracy Now!, democracynow.org, the War and Peace Report. I am Amy Goodman. We're broadcasting from Northern Visions TV, community television here in Belfast. We're here in Belfast for the Docs Ireland Film Festival. The film about Democracy Now!, Steal the Story, Please, will be premiering first at the film festival on Tuesday night at Queen's Cinema. We look forward to seeing folks there. I'll be there with the director, Tia Lesson. Here in Belfast, Northern Ireland, tens of thousands of people gathered Saturday outside Belfast City Hall for a rally organized by United Against Racism. The solidarity protest, which was supported by local trade unions, followed several days of violence in Northern Ireland in which masked rioters set fire to houses and cars, targeting immigrants and ethnic minorities. In one incident, four masked men reportedly chased a nurse into the Ulster Hospital. In another, two Ugandan health workers were barricaded in their home for 4 hours as neighboring properties burned and rioters threw stones at their windows. Emergency services told them it was too dangerous to try and leave. Their pastor eventually managed to negotiate their exit. This is Belfast resident Greg Sachno, who attended the Together Against Hate demonstration.
1: It's wrong, it's racism, and it's not what this city is. So everybody here today is united in support of our migrant and new arrivals. We're here showing solidarity. This is what this city is about. And I say to those racists, you're not welcome. This isn't your city. This belongs to everybody.
0: The disorder began a week ago after an asylum seeker from Sudan was charged with attempted murder and a stabbing attack. As video of the attack circulated online, calls for protest against immigration followed. The family of the victim, Stephen Ogilvy, who lost his eye in the attack, urged against violence. They wrote in a statement, quote, "We are aware of the tensions and talk of the protests following this incident. We want to make it absolutely clear that overnight unrest is not welcome. We do not want this terrible tragedy to be used to divide people or fuel hostility," they wrote. Less than 24 hours after the attack, hundreds of people joined protests, some becoming violent. Police in Belfast deployed water cannons to quell the anti-immigrant rioters. At least 23 people were arrested, 12 police officers injured. Hilary Benn, the UK Northern Ireland secretary, condemned the violence as racist thuggery, speaking on Sky News.
2: Well, if you are targeting people on the basis of their colour of their skin, how else can you describe them? That is racist thuggery. There's no question about it at all, because we are a society where, as Martin Luther King famously said, we should judge people by the content of their character and not by the colour of their skin. And these are people who have come to Northern Ireland, settled. Someone was forced out of their home. They've been living here for 20 years and they're working in the health service. They're working in industry. They are colleagues and friends of people who were born and brought up in Northern Ireland. And there is no place for this whatsoever.
0: Hilary Benn is Northern Ireland's Secretary of State. He's an MP, a member of the British Parliament. He's also the son of the late MP for over 50 years, Tony Benn, the famous anti-war Labour MP. When the anti-immigrant violence broke out, Belfast resident Ruchira Rangaprasad put out a call on social media offering to provide food to people too scared to leave their homes and also requested volunteers help make the deliveries.
3: I think I'm personally scared to step out of my house. I don't want to be out. I don't want to, because especially like there was like a hit list being passed around with like addresses and all of that. So I, and a lot of those hit list roads are very close to me. And there are so many, like literally basically every single area in Belfast is somehow on that hit list. So like people are scared to step out of their home, and food is like a basic need. And especially like a nutritious home cooked food is so, so important, especially during this time. So that's why I thought, okay, let me like cook and help feed people. I've been in Northern Ireland about 3 years now. Actually, if anything, I feel like from this experience from yesterday and today, I have a lot more respect for Northern Ireland, and I love Northern Ireland and Belfast a lot more, because in one day 30 plus people showed up, all strangers, just being like, I will help. And there's literally war out there. There's petrol bombs being thrown out there, and they don't care, and they're like, we will help and we will give this food, and you know, we got you. And that spirit I have never seen in any other city. So I actually love Belfast.
0: For more, I'm joined in studio here in Belfast, Northern Ireland, by two guests. Sinead Marmion is an immigration lawyer based in Belfast. Patrick Corrigan is the Northern Ireland Director of Amnesty International UK. We welcome you both to Democracy Now! It's great to be with you in studio here at Northern Vision. Patrick, let's begin with you. You both were at the mass protest this weekend. That protest for immigration and against what Hillary Benn called the racist thuggery. You were speaking, Patrick, to a lot of the community activists on the ground right here in front of Belfast City Hall. It was really interesting because I flew in from Sheffield, the film festival there. As we left, there was an anti-immigrant protest of, what, 60 or 70 people, but a lot of people responding. And as I flew in, tens of thousands of people saying, no, this is a different Belfast.
4: That's right. It was such an important, I think, ray of light after a very grim week for Belfast, and being able to stand with my neighbours, fellow citizens of Belfast, in their thousands, to send a message to those racist thugs that they do not represent the true spirit of Belfast. And the vast majority of people in Belfast, as across Northern Ireland, are anti-racist and very welcoming to the people who've come here to make their lives from around the world, to work in our health and care sectors and many other walks of life. And we wanted to send, most importantly, I think, a message to them to say, you are welcome. This is your city. This is your home just as much as it is ours. But also to call out the politicians and the state authorities who had left people vulnerable and under attack during the days before.
0: Talk about who were the people, masked young men particularly, who were burning houses and cars. Talk about how this started.
4: You know, this is the third consecutive summer of racist organised mob violence we have seen in Belfast and beyond in Northern Ireland. So it didn't happen in a vacuum, and increasingly it is coordinated both online and offline. There is an overlap within loyalist paramilitary circles. A lot of the violence happened in areas of, in Belfast, that they effectively control, and that nobody would be able to take over the streets and commit that sort of level of violence without their say so. Some of the people who were out on the streets masked and mobbed up were teenagers, and I think they've been exploited, manipulated. Others were grown men, some of whom have a long history of violence in this city. And I think on top of that, then we have a wider ecosystem of online anti-immigration and pro-racism being promoted and being used, those online spaces being used to organise people as well as actively promote misinformation. And I think that terrible incident that happened at the start of the week was immediately seized on and exploited by people in order to engender hate and ultimately to result in violence, which we had sadly been predicting was coming. We had been warning the authorities, and sadly when it happened, they were found wanting, and too often it was left to community activists, many of whom I was speaking to on Saturday at the anti-racism rally, who had gone in to people's homes who were under attack, people's homes who were being firebombed, and rescuing them out the back door, putting them into their own cars, bringing them to emergency accommodation, which had been organised on positive community WhatsApp groups overnight. And it's those people who think are the real heroes of the moment, of these last few days, as well as the tens of thousands who took to the streets of Belfast to say, this is the real Belfast.
0: Can you talk about Elon Musk? What does he have to do with these protests?
4: Well, it was he, alongside some of these other online space, these social media owners, have been allowing their platforms to be used not only to promote misinformation, disinformation, but also to be used as an organising space for the racists. The call went out on social media for people to come out ready to fight, ready to get arrested, to wear all in black, to put on masks, to turn off their mobile phone cameras, warnings for people to turn off their doorbell cams so that police wouldn't be able to identify people through through video afterwards. So not only did Elon Musk, however, allow his social media platform to be used in that way, he joined in and he was resharing far-right content as well. We have our own fair share of homegrown racists in this place. The last thing that we needed was people like Elon Musk and others joining the pro-protest parties.
0: Sinead Marmion, you certainly saw this happening. You're an immigration lawyer. You're dealing with a lot of immigrants right now who are terrified. Many are recruited to come here to Belfast by, for example, Unison, the massive union. 50,000 union members are here to be healthcare workers, to work in hospitals, home care. And yet you have Elon Musk amplifying. Talk about whose voices he was amplifying.
5: Absolutely. You're right to say that our health service relies on foreign labour that is actively sought. And Elon Musk has been portraying that, you know, he's targeted our Lord Mayor, for example, who's just been in office a week, and saying that she's a betrayer of our people.
0: She's 30 years old.
5: She
0: right?
5: is, yeah. And
0: what did he say?
5: He said she was a betrayer of our people, of her people. So an extremely evocative statement and provocative, and it has undoubtedly led to the mobilisation, as Patrick has said, of those racist thugs, of the community groups that have been historically existent here, ready to attack people in their homes. And I've seen clients, I've heard from clients who were put out of their houses, were burnt out of their houses, clients with young kids, who are terrified, and as Patrick says, it's the community that has picked up the pieces. It's women in the community, it's migrant women in the community that have organised and mobilised the response, and our authorities have been left wanting, as Patrick has said as well. So it is an extremely volatile situation, but it's not the Belfast that we know and love, having worked with communities and worked with lots of people who call Belfast their home.
0: Can you talk about some calls that you have gotten?
5: Yes, I received a call over the weekend from a client of mine from Syria, who has a young daughter, and her daughter was sending me messages saying that her mum was too sad to come to the phone. She and her mum had slept in the kitchen of the house at the back of the property because they were too afraid to be seen. They have been left again without any help from the authorities, and we're looking to try and assist somehow with her and her child. I have another client who was burned out of her house, and she is a young child as well, she's now staying in emergency accommodation. So it has been affecting people that have called Belfast their home for numbers of years, who are legally and lawfully here, and have now been targeted in essentially what is racial profiling.
0: The Belfast Islamic Center halted evening prayers last week due to the racist violence. This is Kashif Alram, who's a member of the center's executive committee.
6: It's heartbreaking. It really is. At the same time, you know, Belfast is full of a lot of decent people. We've had a lot of support from the local community, and the people who are spreading the hate at the moment, they're a minority. They're very few, but definitely it's sent shocks throughout the whole community. A lot of ethnic minority people at the moment are living in fear. We're getting a lot of calls at the moment. The levels of distress are very, very high. I've lived in Northern Ireland, born and bred here, 44 years. This is the worst I've seen it. Does it change my kind of perception, or does it make me fearful of living here? Definitely not. I see hope. I see hope, and hope is not something we just sit and kind of pray or think about. It's created by action, and we're seeing that. We're seeing a lot of local support. We're seeing people come together. Communities are sick and tired of this sort of intimidation, which has been happening in Belfast over the years.
7: That's Kashif Akram of the Belfast Islamic Centre. Patrick, you know him well.
4: Yes, and unfortunately, the Islamic Centre has been the target of repeated attacks over recent years, including last year, an attempted firebomb attack into the building itself. The Muslim community in Belfast and across Northern Ireland has been under very serious threat. There has been a particular anti-Muslim, anti-Islam dimension to these racist attacks. We have seen murals and banners and placards going up across Belfast and elsewhere, not just in the last week, but over the last several years, that are specifically targeting Muslims for this sort of race hate. So they are particularly vulnerable at the moment, and I suppose our heart goes out to them. But they have also been on the receiving end of huge public community support. And again, to reiterate the message of the anti-racism protest, that's the real spirit of Belfast, and that's the views of most people who live here, not the vociferous and sometimes violent minority that we saw on our streets last week as well.
7: And Sinead Marmion, if you could talk about the Sudanese women who are gathering to do mutual aid.
5: Yes, it's been fantastic. There's an organisation called the Anaka Collective in Belfast. Yes, and it's run by women. It's a women's collective, and indeed two Sudanese women as well. So they have organised pretty much immediate support across other community organisations across certain political parties as well have assisted. I say certain, not all. And we've seen a complete rehoming, I think, of 200 people in the past week, food deliveries, people getting lifts to appointments, and it's an unbelievable community effort, which is the real spirit of Belfast. But it does come against the backdrop of from our government of hostile environment policies that have been created over the past number of years. That demonises immigration. It focuses on negative immigration. It hasn't put any positive policies in place for integration. We have no racial equality strategy here in Northern Ireland. We've no anti-poverty strategy. None of that has been moved to assist people who are coming to Belfast to call it their home. And it's against the backdrop of where we have political parties that are stoking the flames and encouraging what they call a legitimate concern on immigration in circumstances where that is not well founded, and the conversation resultingly is always toxic.
7: Patrick, as we begin to wrap up, can you put this in a global context, what we're seeing here in Belfast, which is not, of course, isolated? And by the way, the pro-immigration protests that took place here this weekend took place in Derry, took place really in so many places in solidarity with immigrants. But what about this right-wing push that really features anti-immigrant racism?
4: So we know we're not alone in Northern Ireland in facing these problems of racists and sometimes violent racists, with a backdrop of anti-immigration, anti-migrant political rhetoric, sometimes coming from leaders of countries. We've seen that across Europe. We've seen it obviously in the US. Sometimes people are coming to build their lives here because they're fleeing some of the wars that you talked about at the top of the programme. Otherwise, they're coming for economic reasons to build new lives, just as Irish people have done to the US and elsewhere for many, many generations. But I think what we have seen globally is a sort of a far-right stoking of people's fears, exploiting people's fears around societies that are changing, shifting a little bit. And I think what we need is real political leadership. The words of condemnation we got from Hilary Benn, from Keir Starmer this week, they're welcome, but they're not really very useful to people who are being burned out of their homes and who are worried about what the rest of this summer holds. And I think that we need political leaders to step up to the mark rather than joining in the inflammatory rhetoric that ultimately leads to inflammable materials being put into people's homes, followed by flames. And I think that, you know, the Keir Starmers, the Hilary Benns, and our own political leaders have a lot to answer for in terms of the lack of leadership they have given. Condemnation statements are easy after the event, a bit of sympathy for people, easy after the event. What did you do before? How did you heed the warnings from the summer of violence we had last year, the summer of violence we had the year before? I'm afraid the answer is nothing, and into that vacuum has stepped community activists trying to do the right thing to rescue their neighbours. But we need political leadership now. We need it in this country, but we need it globally.
7: Patrick Corrigan, Northern Ireland Director of Amnesty International UK, and Sinead Marmion, immigration lawyer based here in Belfast. Coming up, the Justice Department approves the $111 billion merger of Paramount and Warner Brothers Discovery. We'll speak to Craig Aaron of Free Press. Stay with us.

0: Waters, Home for Incurables by the Corner Laughers. This is Democracy Now!, democracynow.org, The War and Peace Report. I'm Amy Goodman, today broadcasting from Northern Visions TV in Belfast, Northern Ireland. The Trump administration's approved Paramount's $111 billion bid to acquire Warner Brothers Discovery. On Friday, the Justice Department's antitrust division said it saw no evidence that the media mega merger would harm consumers, writing instead the deal would, quote, increase competition across the media and entertainment ecosystem, unquote. If completed, the merger would consolidate two major movie studios, two top streaming services and news outlets, CNN and CBS News, as well as HBO, all under the control of the Ellison family. Paramount's biggest shareholder is the billionaire Larry Ellison, a close ally of Trump. Paramount's CEO is Ellison's son, David Ellison. Last year, his company, Skydance, took control of Paramount, including CBS. Shortly after the Paramount-Skydance merger was approved, Ellison installed the right-wing journalist Barry Weiss as editor-in-chief of CBS News. And we all know what happened next. The gutting of CBS's premier news investigative hour, 60 Minutes, where the latest casualty was Scott Pelley, who was just recently fired. To talk all about all of this and more, we're joined by Craig Aaron, co-CEO of Free Press and Free Press Action. Craig, talk about the significance of Trump's Department of Justice approving the merger of Paramount and Warner Brothers Discovery.
1: Thanks for having me, Amy. What we saw happen on Friday was the Justice Department say they could find no reason to block this merger, and that's because they didn't look for one. This has been one of the most shallow and corrupt merger review processes we've ever seen. And it has been marked by Paramount, the leadership of Paramount, David Ellison, his father, Larry Ellison, wooing and capitulating to the Trump administration at every turn, having them for fancy dinners, promising to make sweeping changes to newsrooms like CNN if they can get this deal to go through. And the great risk here is so much media control under one umbrella. The idea that two of our major mainstream news outlets could be controlled by one company, which, as you said, has shown it is willing to warp and manipulate news coverage to please the president. The idea that HBO and major movie studios, again, falling under one corporate umbrella, raising serious questions about what projects are going to be made, what documentary films will be made, what information and news will we see if the Ellisons control this much of our news media.
0: So talk about this in the context of all these corporate mergers, what it means when CNN, CBS, HBO are all under the same roof.
1: Well, I think we've seen it happening at CBS. So the Ellisons aren't hiding the ball. They're not really making any. The promises they're making are to turn CNN into something like what they've done with CBS, where they're getting rid of independent journalists asking hard questions. They're spiking stories about crimes being committed by the Trump administration. And what they're promising is more of the same. And every big media company that's gone before this administration to get a deal done, to push through mega merger after mega merger, has promised, and because they know this is what appeals to Trump, they've promised them to change their coverage, get rid of activist journalism, get rid of the kind of independent accountability that we need. And they're going for even the most mainstream types of outlets, like 60 Minutes, you know, a program that is well regarded, but certainly not the source of any kind of radical coverage, but serious coverage when it comes to what's happening in this country and around the world. And under the Ellisons, there's no place for it. So we've already seen what they'll do. And what we don't know what will happen is what programs no longer get made. We get fewer and fewer choices, and we get more and more of the same kind of cookie cutter content produced.
0: Craig, we just have 20 seconds. What are you calling on states' attorneys general to do from New York to California?
1: The The important thing here, Amy, is this is not over. Just because the Trump administration abdicated their responsibility, the states have a responsibility to step in. Attorneys general can go to court, challenge this deal. The evidence is overwhelming that this is too much concentration and consolidation. State attorneys general in California, in New York, in other states need to take action to block this deal because the Trump administration certainly isn't going to do it.
0: I want to thank you so much for being with us, Craig Aaron, co-CEO of Free Press and Free Press Action. Thanks to everyone here at Northern Visions TV in Belfast, Northern Ireland. The film Steal the Story, Please will premiere at Docks Ireland tomorrow in Belfast at the Queen's Theatre. Check our website, democracynow.org. I'm Amy Goodman in Belfast.
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5: Welcome to NewsHour from the BBC World Service. I'm Rebecca Kesby. Today, a framework deal is agreed between the US and Iran, but will it hold and will Israel comply? We'll hear from a senior cabinet minister in Pakistan, which mediated it.
6: We do believe that the United States will be able to carry Israel along, and we sincerely hope that this agreement will hold.
5: Also here in Britain, a new social media ban for under 16s. We'll catch up on how a similar ban is working or not working in Australia. Our correspondent reports from Ebola-stricken areas of the DRC and a rising star of Japanese fiction on why she writes about feminism.
7: You have this contradiction between the pressure on women to be good women and beautiful, and on the other hand, expected to remain a child and small and cute.
5: First, the main world news.
8: BBC News with Emily Thomas. Countries around the world have praised the announcement from the United States and Iran that they've agreed a framework deal to end their war. President Trump has said it will see the removal of the US naval blockade of Iran and what he called the toll-free opening of the Strait of Hormuz. Tom Bateman is in Washington.
9: On the fundamental issue for which President Trump will need to get to be able to claim something like a victory, that will be a long-term prohibition on the Iranian enrichment of uranium to military grade. President Trump's looking at something like it needing a ban on that for up to 20 years, possibly longer, to say he's done better than the Obama deal to get hawkish Republicans in Congress to accept this. There is nothing like that level of detail in this agreement. And that will be kicked off to a further 60 days of negotiation.
8: The deal also halts Israel's war in Lebanon with the Iranian-backed group Hezbollah. Lebanon's president said the agreement would put a definitive end to the conflict, but it's been criticised by high-profile Israeli politicians. John Donison is in Jerusalem.
10: The front page headline in Israel's biggest selling newspaper this morning was confrontation, not between the US and Iran, but between President Donald Trump and Prime Minister Benjamin Netanyahu. America and its strongest regional ally are not on the same page when it comes to this deal. Israel was told, not consulted. The Israeli Defense Minister Israel Katz said today that his forces would remain in Lebanon, Syria and Gaza indefinitely and warned of retaliation should Iran attack in response to its campaign against Hezbollah.
8: International condemnation is mounting after a Russian airstrike caused major damage to a 1,000-year-old monastery in Kiev. The European Union's foreign policy chief called it a war crime, while the French foreign minister said it was like bombing Notre Dame. Paul Moss reports.
11: It was in 1051 that the Pechersk Lavra Monastery was founded, and it's towered over the Ukrainian capital ever since. But this truly iconic building was among those hit by a major Russian aerial attack on Sunday night. It left the building burned both inside and out. The United Nations cultural agency UNESCO was among those denouncing the destruction. The head of Ukraine's Orthodox Church asked what more the Antichrist Kremlin might do. The Kremlin has claimed it was a Ukrainian fired Patriot missile which hit the monastery, but offered no evidence for this.
8: President Macron of France says he'll hold a respectful but firm discussion with Donald Trump at today's G7 summit in Evian. The US president has threatened 100% tariffs on French wine and champagne unless France scraps its digital tax on major technology companies. World news from the BBC. An IT consultant has got

0: breached the right to protest. They said the group promoted unlawful violence that amounted to terrorism. Protesters outside the appeals court shouted shame as today's verdict was delivered. South Africa says it will engage with the World Health Organization after its chief, Tedros Ghebreyesus, condemned what he described as a surge in xenophobic violence. The government says recent deaths mentioned by the WHO have not been linked to xenophobia. Myeni Jones reports.
1: Good morning, friends, and welcome back to Midpoint. 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I'm your host, Shelley Reback, and today is another one of our talkback town halls. Every week, I choose the programming, but today you get to pick the topics, and we will discuss what news is on your mind. 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So with me today is our friend of the show and occasional substitute host, Gary Gibbons. So welcome, Gary.
2: Good morning.
1: So Gary and I are here today to open up the phone lines to you listeners to talk about what you want to discuss. The studio phone number is, as always, 813-239-9663, and our show assistant Daria is back there ready to take your calls. So to start things off, I'm just going to go back to something that I've been hammering on for the last several weeks. I need to take a minute to remind you that the Florida legislature is still in session, and the things that they are doing are really alarming. For example, they are continuing to advance proposals that would create a new secretive counterintelligence unit in state government. They're modeling this special unit on the FBI's old controversial COINTELPRO from the 1960s. Floridians could find themselves, meaning us, right here. We could find ourselves the target of secretive government surveillance and potential arrest under this proposed legislation that is quietly moving through the Florida legislative process. It's crazy. House Bill 945, sponsored by Representative Danny Alvarez, the Republican of Riverview, and Senate Bill 1712, sponsored by Senator Jonathan Martin, the Republican of Fort Myers, would greenlight the creation of a new counterintelligence and counterterrorism unit within the FDLE. The unit's primary mission would be to detect, identify, and neutralize, whatever that means, adversary intelligence entities, which include, quote, a person whose demonstrated actions, views, or opinions are a threat or are inimical to the interests of this state and the United States of America. So viewpoints and opinions could be grounds for surveillance and arrests. And there are no guardrails and only vague definitions governing the wide discretion that's contained in this legislation. And what's even more galling to me is that there's a Democratic co-sponsor of the bill, Representative Jose Alvarez of Kissimmee, the traitor. All of this has drawn the interest of an Israeli company, the surveillance company Cellebrite, that the DeSantis regime has already been paying for various projects. But this is the company that Amnesty International found was using its technology in Serbia to supply police there with forensic products to surveil and covertly target journalists, environmental activists, and others. The same company also sold its phone hacking technology to the Maduro regime in Venezuela. Cellebrite is now lobbying Florida legislators for HB 945, hoping to increase the use of its secret surveillance products in Florida. Meanwhile, This all comes at the same time as Senate Bill 1632, which is a bill that would allow the head of the FDLE to designate

0: groups as domestic terrorist organizations and mandate the expulsion of students who are aiding any designated terrorist organization and prohibit any state funding to be used to support any designated organization or any member of such an organization, including private schools. So this bill is coupled with Senate Bill 1634, which would shroud the whole designation process in secrecy. So you wouldn't even know if your organization was targeted and labeled as a domestic terrorist organization until FDLE came to your door. This is clearly an attempt to set up a counterintelligence unit to target Floridians solely due to their views and opinions, to target First Amendment protected speech and advocacy. I don't know about you, Gary, but to me, this legislation is terrifying. It's nothing but a license to go after the regime's political enemies, and it is absolutely a threat to political advocacy that opposes the regime. It is a threat to organizations like WMNF that champion free speech and that give a platform for shows like mine to voice opposition to authoritarian measures just like this. So I urge you listeners to pay close attention to these bills and to their sponsors. And if you have strong feelings about them, particularly if you are a constituent of Representative Danny Alvarez, Representative Jose Alvarez, or Senator Jonathan Martin, please make your views known. That's the kind of thing that's on my mind today. But I'd really like to hear your views on this legislation, listeners. So our phone lines are open, and we'd like to hear from you. Give us a call at 813-239-9663 and tell us what's on your mind. And do it soon. Don't wait till the end of the show where we can't fit you in. So give us a call early on at 813-239-9663 and tell us what's on your mind. And now I want to ask you, Gary, that's my rant for today, right now. What's on your mind while we're waiting for the phones to light up? Get in the queue, listeners, at 813-239-9663. So, Gary, what's on your mind right now?
1: Well, what's jumping out at me is the fact that the governor only has, what, about 6-7 months left in his term, but he's spending money like a drunken sailor. And in particular, the money that's being spent on alligator Alcatraz is just completely off the chain. The Florida emergency, well, first of all, he's done all of this under a so-called emergency involving immigration, which he declared back in January of 2023. And since then, he has renewed that every 60 days, including
0: as the law requires in
1: January, right?
0: Yep.
1: So he's made it clear that he's going to continue, in his mind, it's going to be an emergency for the rest of his term. And what that allows him to do is avoid a lot of state laws, like competitive bidding laws and getting more than one bid for a particular service. And instead, what he's done is he's doled out millions and millions of dollars in no-bid contracts to his friends.
0: To his cronies.
1: Yeah,
0: right.
1: And his supporters.
0: Right.
1: And so, there was an article this week that talked about the fact that they've spent $405 million in the last 6 months.
0: Yeah, I read that it was $608 million that he told Floridians was going to be reimbursed by FEMA. And now, in connection with this lawsuit that the Friends of the Everglades and Earth Justice and the Miccosukee Tribe has filed against Alligator Alley's construction because they didn't do any sort of environmental impact studies, in connection with that lawsuit, the feds have testified that they have no intention of paying Florida back that $608 million, because that would mean that it was a federal project, and then they would have to follow federal environmental rules, and they don't want to do it. So they're just walking away from their commitment to reimburse the taxpayers of the state of Florida. And now we are on the hook for that $608 million with no chance of getting it back. I mean, it's insane. And the state doesn't want to take responsibility for the facility. They want the feds to pay for it. So meanwhile, the conditions there are absolutely horrific, and no one is taking responsibility. And it's a travesty.
1: Yeah, and what's crazy about it is that they were lying to the judge, you know, that they were saying at first when she said, you've got to shut this thing down because there's not there hadn't been an environmental study done. They said, oh, no, it's not a federal project. It's a state project, right? We're paying for this. And meanwhile, they're saying, you are going to reimburse us, right?
0: And DeSantis had said originally, this is all going to be reimbursed by FEMA. Yeah.
1: The feds have said, we're not going to give you any money until you do the environmental study that's required for a federal project, because it's an immigration detention facility, and immigration is solely a federal project.
0: Right. So DeSantis took it on with no hope of being of having the taxpayers of Florida being reimbursed. All right. The phones have started. I'm happy to say we have Vivian on the line. I'm not sure what town Vivian's from, but she wants to talk about the legislation, the domestic terrorism legislation. Vivian, you're on the air.
2: Hi. This is Vivian from Waimama.
0: All right. Vivian from Waimama.
2: I am sadly a constituent of Danny Alvarez. He's on speed dial. He hears from me several times a week, or his office does. I never get a response. But my comment is that the people here in Tampa Bay need, and your listeners need to be paying attention, because some of the worst legislation that is affecting all of us every single day with all of the traffic and congestion and urban sprawl and paving over everything is coming out of Tampa Bay legislators. In addition to this terrorism ridiculousness, Danny Alvarez is a sponsor of a bill that will allow public conservation lands to be turned over to agriculture. So agricultural best interests are being served.
0: Yeah, that one looks like it's a little bit like it's being held back a little bit. I'm not sure. You think that one's going to go forward? Because the latest news seemed to suggest that there was some opposition to it up there, even in our Republican-controlled supermajority legislature.
2: Well, I certainly hope so. But the mere fact that the representative from Hillsborough County, from rural Riverview, suffering more than probably anyone else in the county from urban sprawl, is the one proposing this is absolutely maddening. We also have Michael Owen proposing more urban sprawl in the Little Manatee River, southwest Hillsborough County, where he's proposing more development. He's also the one proposing that we only have single representation on the Hillsborough County Board of County Commissioners.
0: Yeah, that's
1: another horrible idea.
0: Yeah,
2: another horrible, and local people, we are already suffering from loss of rural lands and habitat and paving over the world and water pollution and everything else. And we need to vote these people out, because I strongly suspect that the reason they're proposing all these crazy ideas is because they're afraid they're going to lose power soon. And they need to.
0: All right.
2: And they're trying to get whatever they can.
0: All right, Vivian, I've got another call from a caller who also wants to talk about agriculture. So let's hear what Jerry in St. Pete has to say. Thank you for your call, Vivian. Appreciate it.
2: Thank you.
0: All right, Jerry in St. Pete, you want to talk about agriculture too?
3: I do. So thank you so much. You guys do a great job. Now, obviously, there's a lot of cataclysmic things happening right now. I think we can all agree upon that. So you're doing a great job. So if we can't address it today, if we could put it on your calendar for later, you have programs on WMNF, the Sustainable Living Show, and things like that that start to talk about agriculture. But what I don't hear, because it's just doesn't happen, is where is our food going to come from? You know, like, where is the like the status. I know the status of the Florida citrus is in trouble, but without planning at this point, you got to start somewhere. So I know we can't address all these problems right now. Thank you so much for the work that you do. I know you all are very dedicated. The music is fantastic. But, I mean, I'm a farmer, so, like, where's the food going
0: to
3: come
0: from? Well, okay. It sounds like you agree with Vivian that there's a risk to these bills that are pending to take over rural lands for more sprawl and development. And so that's certainly something that our listeners should pay attention to if they're concerned with things like where's our food going to come from if we don't have any farmland left in Florida.
3: Well, you can't drink it. You can't even drink it.
0: Right. All right, Jerry, thank you for your call. We appreciate it.
3: One more thing, okay?
0: All right, hurry up. I lost
3: my...
0: All right, well, I've got other people in the queue, so I'm going to let them come into the discussion, but thanks for your call.
1: Good luck.
0: Before we go on, I've got a couple emails or text messages I want to read. I've got somebody who's saying, accusing me of being in favor of terrorism, I guess because I've been against this domestic terrorist legislation. Hey, listen, here's the thing. I'm concerned with who's selecting what group is a domestic terrorist group. I mean, this seems like an opportunity for people in the FDLE, for people in the Republican regime to pick on, for example, you know, Muslim advocacy organizations. DeSantis issued an executive order a couple months ago labeling CAIR, C-A-I-R, which is a Muslim civil rights organization, as a terrorist organization when they are an organization that champions civil rights for Muslims. I mean, that's it. And, you know, that this law that they want to pass that says you can't fund any sort of domestic terrorist organization, that looks like an attack on, you know, private Muslim schools. So it's not that I support terrorism. It's that I don't support having these very vague,
1: overly broad, vague laws that attack thought and opinion.
0: Right. Or religion or ethnicity that put in the hands of one person the opportunity to make these decisions in secret. That's the other thing. This proposal suggests that these labelings of organizations as domestic terrorist organizations is going to take place in secret. So there's no opportunity to rebut allegations against the labeling of your organization as a domestic terror. So that's where I'm at with that. Not that I support terrorism. I mean, that's just insane. All right. I've got, let's see, who's been hanging on the longest? I've got Mary Poole, who wants to talk about legislation. You're on the air, Mary.
4: Hi, good morning. Can you hear me okay?
0: Yep.
4: All right, good. First of all, this isn't why I'm calling, but in response to that last thing, if you remember in Minnesota, Renee Good and Alex Pretty were considered domestic terrorists.
1: Yeah.
4: I mean, this domestic terrorist bill targets people who disagree. That's what it's all about. So thank you for standing up for that. My concern, and I was listening to something on NPR this morning, I didn't know about this, about the attack on unions, DeSantis. I think it's Republican Senator from Lee County introduced Bill 1296 to curtail unions even further, but giving an exemption to the unions that support him, which are the...
1: Police, law enforcement.
4: Horrified at this. It's specifically, as I understand it, it's meant to target teachers' unions and people who are critical of him.
0: Absolutely,
4: it's just another nail in the coffin of our freedoms to speak and for the people to express opposition. I find that really horrifying.
0: Yeah, that's another thing that's working its way through the legislature. So pay attention to that,
1: listeners. Yeah, they're trying to make it harder to vote in union elections, and they're trying to stack the deck, saying that you need a higher percentage of votes to start or even keep your union.
0: Yeah,
1: and this follows on the heels of what they did a couple of years ago, which said, you know, you have to pay, you have to have a certain percentage of your members, and then they wouldn't allow payroll deductions.
0: Right, that made it harder to keep the numbers up. All right, thank you, Mary. Thanks for calling
4: You're
0: in.
4: Welcome.
0: We appreciate it. All right, I've got Mike in Sarasota. You're on the air, Mike.
5: Great. Thank you for taking my call. Let me get you off the speakerphone.
0: Yep.
5: Get you on. First off, I just want to echo what the previous caller just said, which is this has to be considered as just another attack on free speech and dissent in America. The Trump administration and their allies have been relentlessly attacking education, law firms, and any other dissidents and anybody that you can.
0: Now, something really interesting happened with the law firms this week. I don't know if you saw, but on Monday,
5: DOJ is renewing its assault on them.
0: No, but on Monday, DOJ announced that they were going to abandon their fight to preserve the executive orders against the law firms. And then yesterday, they filed something with the court that said, oops, sorry, we are not abandoning our appeals. We are going to continue our fight against the law firms. Well, these people are clowns.
5: Again, yeah. So, but anyway, but getting back to what to the main purpose you mentioned at the beginning, I completely agree with you that this bill about terrorism is a bad bill because it's vague language. It criminalizes opinions, and it sounds unconstitutional. And if it can make CARE illegal, an organization like CARE illegal, which has never committed any violence, it could certainly make an organization like WMNF illegal.
0: WMNF, the ACLU, it could, Planned Parenthood. I mean, there are any number of organizations that they could accuse of being a domestic terrorist organization because they don't like their viewpoint.
5: Right. And the thing about the ACLU is we may be counting on the ACLU to actually attack this law. And if they make them illegal, then we don't have anybody.
0: Exactly. Exactly right.
5: So that gets to my questions for you. I have two questions for you about this. With the bill being this bad, can it be challenged preemptively? That's my first question. Can various organizations such as the ACLU and maybe even WMNF go to court to challenge it preemptively?
0: No.
1: And no.
0: Second
1: no,
0: question, it can't.
5: Okay, all right. Well, then my second question is that if we can't challenge it preemptively, what about... Do we have to wait for actual enforcement of the bill for them to actually enforce it upon somebody? And then if so, is there any inkling that there is any group of people in Florida who will then challenge it?
0: Well, okay, let me answer that putting on my lawyer hat. Gary also is a lawyer. But, a controversy has to be ripe to go to court. It has to be alive, It can't be something speculative. The courts will not hear a speculative complaint. So, yeah, it has to be, there has to be an actual law that's been passed into law. There has to be an actual controversy.
1: And you have to have standing to bring the suit.
0: Yes, so that's why.
1: So you have to be in the target zone of this particular law in order to
0: those are really good questions, Mike. I'm glad you asked them, but those are the answers. No, so the law would have to be passed, and somebody would have to be the target of it, or an organization would have to be the target of it, and then presumably that organization or that person could sue. But part of the problem with this law is one of the companion pieces of legislation makes the whole process secret. So you don't know until you maybe lose your FCC license like WMNF, or until the FDLE is at your door and seizing all your computers and your electronic devices and shutting you down. You just don't know. But thank you for raising those issues. That I think they're important, and it's important for people to know. I got to let you go, Mike. I'm sorry. I've got a big queue here of people waiting to get on air. So thank you for calling in. Appreciate it. I've got Greg in Tampa. You're on the line. You're on the air. I'm sorry.
6: Yeah, great. Listen, thanks. I'm a big supporter of WMNF.
0: Well, thank you.
6: You're welcome. And I appreciate you bringing this to light, because I was shocked to hear it, to be honest. You know, what's disturbing a lot of times is the right, they say something for everybody else to parrot. For instance, anybody who's in opposition to, like, the Iran war, you know, we're pro-terrorist. This is their talking point. This is their what they parrot. And we hear it all the time. And then they always have something to say that's, you know, just they'll try to figure something out to paint us with a different view as being pro-terrorist or, you know,
0: anti-American.
1: I'm frequently called a communist on Facebook, which is it couldn't be any less true.
0: Yeah, I know. You know, we're called un-American because, you know, we challenge authoritarianism. We challenge fascism. I mean, that's certainly something that I do on the show. And as I mentioned earlier, I just got a text message from somebody saying, oh, so you're in favor of terrorism, you know, which is couldn't be further
1: absurd
0: from the truth.
6: Ridiculous.
0: It is ridiculous. But I'm disturbed to hear that this is the first that you are hearing about these bills that are pending in the legislature. You know, here on Midpoint, I try to focus really heavily on what is happening in the Florida legislature, because I don't think that the media does a good enough job to educate Floridians about what's happening up in Tallahassee. And then it becomes too late. All of a sudden we turn around and people are screaming, why can't I protect my trees in my city or in my neighborhood? Or why can't we ban single use plastic bags? Or, you know, why is there so much development in these, in my rural community? I mean, all these things that are happening and people don't notice until it's too late, when the laws have been passed and their freedoms have been restricted and their ability to control their own communities and the life within their communities is gone because they've gotten rid of home rule. I mean, these are things that people don't understand are affected directly by what happens in Tallahassee. And for the last, like, three decades, pretty much, we've had a Republican-controlled supermajority in the legislature that has frankly been making our lives more difficult. And, you know, they continue to push the boundaries. They can continue to make it so that it becomes more and more difficult to elect anybody but them. You know, right now we've got DeSantis, who is trying to redistrict our congressional districts mid-decade, which has not been done before.
1: And illegal under the Florida Constitution if it's done for political purposes.
0: Yeah, and yet they're going to go ahead and do it. He's called a special session for that purpose after the end of the regular session in a couple weeks. So anyway, thank you, Greg, and thank you for letting me know that talking about this stuff is hopefully bringing to light some things that people are not otherwise aware of. So I appreciate that. Thanks for calling in.
1: Yeah, Shelley, when I hear people complaining about Washington, D.C. and that's the big problem, I said, you're looking too far north. It's Tallahassee that's really affecting your life on a daily basis more often.
0: Yeah, and people do not understand that their voices make a difference in Tallahassee. You know, if you're like Vivian, a caller earlier, a constituent of Danny Alvarez, you need to let Danny Alvarez know what you think about his bill create these sort of secret terrorism labels that can make you subject to arrest and shut you down. I mean, you need to let him know that. You need to let Jose Alvarez, who is some kind of a Democrat, allegedly, who is a co-sponsor of this bill. I mean, you need to let him know what you think of that.
1: We're talking about criminal prosecution, you know, and it's just, I've been watching the legislature for years, decades, really, and in the last 15 years or so, that the willingness to pass blatantly unconstitutional laws just because they want to, and let the you know, damn the consequences, we'll let somebody sue us and make it go away, is not the way to run a state government. but that's what we're that's what we've got.
0: Well, and you know, the court system moves very slowly. You know, that's the problem. So bad things are passed in Tallahassee. Bad laws are passed in Tallahassee. Then the laws are enforced. Then somebody or an organization sues, and it goes to court. And it just gives the DeSantis regime an opportunity to send more money to their favored law firms to defend laws that they know are blatantly unconstitutional, but that they want to get to the Florida Supreme Court, because the Florida Supreme Court is a wholly owned subsidiary now of the DeSantis regime. And so, you know, it's a vicious circle here.
1: Yeah, the amount that's paid for legal fees on all these lawsuits is staggering.
0: Yeah, last year they added something like $11 million to the budget for legal defense of all of these crazy laws and executive orders. Okay, we are doing a talk back town hall here on Midpoint WMNF, and we want to hear from you today about what you want to talk about, what you're worried about, what kinds of things in the news are disturbing to you, and what you think our listeners should be focused on, should be understanding. So give us a call at 813-239-9663. 813-239-9663. That's the studio call-in number, and we want to hear from you during the live show with the news that you think is important for our listeners to pay attention to. So, I'm here. I'm Shelley Rebeck. I'm your host of Midpoint. I've got Gary Gibbons with me. And we're ready to talk about what you want to talk about. So, let's see. I've got a text message here that says, from 5779, good morning. Does Florida Tallahassee believe voters deserve Eric, E-R-I-C, given the allegations of rampant election fraud? Okay, I'm not sure that I understand the question. I'm not sure whether the texter is suggesting that Eric is a bad thing or a good thing, but Eric is a national program that allows supervisors of elections around the country to communicate with each other so that they can know whether somebody has voted in more than one place, and to make sure that we don't have people voting in multiple places in multiple elections. And Florida has withdrawn from ERIC, from the ERIC program. So we no longer have that access, that opportunity to look for that type of election fraud. So, yeah, I'm not sure I understand your question, but I will say that I think that withdrawing from the ERIC program is a bad thing and a dangerous thing, and I don't think that Florida should have done that, but they did. So I don't know if that answers your question. All right, what else do we have here? I have an email from Fred, who says that we have laws that prevent our government from conducting secret surveillance of its citizens. Pray that they are followed and upheld. This is from Fred in Michigan, and he's citing to the Fourth Amendment of the United States Constitution that protects against unreasonable secret government surveillance requiring warrants based on probable cause. And, you know, Fred, you're right. But as we've noticed, the constitutional impediments don't seem to really stop these people from passing unconstitutional laws.
1: We've got ICE agents busting down people's doors without search warrants. You know, they have created something they call an administrative warrant, which is totally outside of the purview of the Fourth Amendment.
0: Yeah.
1: So.
0: Yeah. Okay. Let's hear from John in Lutz. John, you're on the air.
7: Yes, thank you for taking my call. About the bill designating groups as terrorists or terrorist-supporting organizations.
0: Yep.
7: I wonder if I could play a little bit of devil's advocate. I'm actually glad if that there would be finally a way that we can designate AIPAC a terrorist organization, since it supports the terrorism and the genocide of Palestinians. So I'm all for sending everyone who's an AIPAC supporter to prison.
0: Well, the likelihood of that happening, I think, is really slim, John. I mean, you know, that's the thing about having these processes in secret. First of all, there's no ability to influence what goes on in those rooms. There's no ability to influence what kind of conclusions are rendered. And, you know, your opinion, I don't know how, other than calling into shows like this, I don't know how you would get that to the people to whom it would matter. But, you know, given the fact that we have this Republican-controlled supermajority in Florida and a Republican-controlled executive branch, Republican-controlled judicial branch, the notion that they would declare AIPAC a terrorist organization, I think that's, like, really slim. I don't think that's going to happen. But,
7: well,
0: you know,
7: we've been trying to keep hope alive, and we need to vote people in the office who will support justice.
0: Okay.
1: That's amen.
0: Yeah. Agree with you there. Thank you for calling in, John. Appreciate it.
7: Thank you.
0: All right. Let's see. I've got... all right. We've got a bunch of text messages here that I wanted to go through. Gary, what else is on your list of things that you wanted to talk about with the listeners?
1: Well, you know, I'm at the risk of leaving the state of Florida issues, I have to talk about this war that was started over the weekend. And what really jumped out at me was a decision that was made by Kash Patel just a few days ago to fire a bunch of people, a dozen agents and staff members from the counterintelligence unit tasked with monitoring threats from Iran, of all places, right? They were ousted for the simple reason that they were also involved in looking at the records that the president took to Mar-a-Lago. Remember the documents case that was dismissed by Eileen Cannon?
0: Yeah.
1: You know, I guess Kash Patel was embarrassed or called on the carpet by the president for his behavior at the Olympics, and so he has to come back and get in his good graces by firing people. But there's been this huge lack of concern, I would say, for our security here at home. We've between Kash Patel firing people from the FBI and Pam Bondi firing people from the DOJ, we have lost hundreds of years of experience and qualifications for people who have been career employees who are doing the job of keeping us safe.
0: Yeah.
1: And that's just disappeared, you know. And
0: yeah, I mean, without, you know, we like to keep it Florida focused, but you know, so without getting too far afield on that, the idea that that we are not exposed by virtue of Trump's foray into you know, Israel's war against Iran, the idea that we as citizens here are not exposed to the potential for, you know,
1: retaliation.
0: Something at home here, you know, like 9/11 type activity by Iran is, you know, it's silly. We're here in Tampa, Florida, which is the site of Central Command, which governs our wars in the Middle East. I mean, we are, of all places in the United States, probably the most exposed because of that. Because what we've seen is that Iran is retaliating against all these American military sites throughout the Middle East. You know, their missiles cannot reach Tampa.
1: Nope.
0: Okay, they cannot reach Tampa, but certainly bad actors can reach Tampa. You know, bad actors, individuals can reach Tampa, and you know, it's important to keep that in mind when you think about whether it's worth what we are doing in connection with our bombing campaign in Iran, you know?
1: And the people that were fired for political reasons are the ones that were charged with investigating those types of counterterrorism, you know, attacks. So It's frightening. And,
0: yeah.
1: And it's disturbing from a lack of planning and a lack of, you know, everything that's going on in this war.
0: Yeah, I mean, it's just going to encourage more chaos throughout the region, more refugees. Anyway, I want to bring it back to a Florida issue, though, because we like to be Florida-focused here on Midpoint. Meanwhile, get your pen and write down our call-in number if you have something to add. 813-239-9663. If you're a new caller, we want to hear from you. Another thing that's been on my mind is that Florida just cut off all access to HIV treatment for 16,000 people. And Florida's not alone. Florida's one of 20 states that have taken similar measures to restrict access to HIV treatment. Why? That's not just cruelty. It's a major public health crisis in the making. Now, you may think, well, that doesn't affect me. I'm not HIV positive. I don't have AIDS. Or I take PrEP to prevent it. I'm undetectable. But listen, without access to HIV treatment, it is absolutely inevitable that HIV is going to spread. And as it spreads, we risk it mutating. And all of a sudden, maybe PrEP doesn't work anymore. Maybe current treatments don't work anymore. Maybe more and more people are susceptible to getting HIV and AIDS. And more people are dying. And in the meantime, more people are sick and are burdening our healthcare system so that people with other health issues have less access to emergency rooms, to doctors, to hospital treatment. You know, why do this, Florida? Why? Why invite this health crisis? For what? You know, let me just speak to people who have lost their access to this HIV treatment for a minute. And let you know that the federal Centers for Medicare and Medicaid, which is CMS, they have some resources for you. So you want to check the CMS website, or you want to Google the special enrollment period for Florida ADAP consumers. And see if you can get some assistance through that program, because Florida has abandoned you. I'm sorry to say.
1: Yeah, there's another Senate bill that the governor is heavily in favor of. It's Senate Bill 1756 that is trying to relax the standards for having your children vaccinated before they go to school.
0: Yeah.
1: And so, you know, thankfully right now there's no House bill that's a companion, but who knows? You know, this is the really scary part of the legislative session where they start tacking things on to other bills to try to sneak them through. And so the concern is, you know, right now, as of February 26th, there are 107 confirmed measles cases in Florida. Remember, we thought we had eradicated that. And we're like third in the nation in the number of measles cases. Well, if you want to invite, that to explode, let's stop vaccinating kids before they go to school.
0: Yeah, right now they're prohibiting public schools from requiring mandating vaccinations, and now they want to extend that to private schools as well. So I don't know where you're going to send your kid to school if you're concerned about that. If you have a kid who's, you know, got a suppressed immune system and has to worry about being infected by other unvaccinated kids, I don't know where you're going to send your kid to school to keep their health safe.
1: We call it public health for a reason. You know, a lot of these things that we do are to protect the population at large. And, we're just, I mentioned to you before the show started, our Surgeon Generals used to be the best doctor you could find, right? And now the one that's being proposed on the national level doesn't have a medical license. And we've talked about Joseph Lodapo many times.
0: Yeah.
1: Here, another vaccine denier.
0: Another quack.
1: So
0: all
1: that's
0: right.
1: What we've got.
0: That's what we've got. You're on the air with Midpoint on WMNF.org, and we are in our talkback town hall with listeners. Give us a call if you want to be heard. We've got a few minutes left before the end of the show. Our number is 813-239-9663 is our studio line. One thing I want to point out before we run out of time is that Florida wants to do its own little SAVE Act. They want to tighten voter eligibility rules. And if this passes into law, it's going to mean many students and seniors and women who have changed their names during their lifetime will be blocked from casting a ballot in Florida. House Bill 991 contains a wide-ranging set of changes to the state election code, including new proof of citizenship requirements when registering to vote or voting at the polls, by reducing the kinds of photo ID cards that can be used when you show up to vote or when voting by mail, requiring your legal citizenship status to be posted on your driver's license, so you may need a new driver's license, or get a passport, which is expensive. It's like $130 or $150 bucks to get a passport. So people registering to vote in Florida would need to provide proof of U.S. citizenship through a valid passport or a citizenship certificate or a birth certificate, a certified copy of a birth certificate from a United States jurisdiction, a number of different things that are going to make it much more difficult for people to register to vote and to vote in Florida. Now, this is a particularly Florida law that they're trying to pass. This is not the federal SAVE Act. The federal SAVE Act looks like it's going to go down to defeat.
1: Yeah, because the Senate's not going to take it up.
0: Right, right. But this is a particular Florida laws that they're trying to pass to make it more difficult to vote in Florida.
1: And this has nothing to do with election security. Yeah, let's be clear. The elections in Florida are safe, and I've worked elections.
0: No,
1: you have
0: this,
1: too.
0: This is a way to keep people from changing the Republican-controlled regime that we have in Florida, where they control all branches of government and they have a supermajority in the legislature. This is a chance for them to maintain that control by reducing the pool of voters. All right, I've got a couple calls here. I'm going to take Jack in Tampa. You're on the line. You want to talk about stadium construction?
8: Yes, ma'am. They have plans to build a new stadium for the Rays in Tampa, and they want us, the taxpayers, to fit half the bill of it, which is $2.5 billion. Plus, they announced that the Buccaneers want to spend $2.5 billion to renovate their stadium. So somehow, we as the taxpayers are going to get stuck paying for half of it.
0: Well, you may be right. I mean,
1: and the governor seems hell-bent to just give away state assets as
0: yes.
1: part of this deal as well.
0: Yes, he wants to give away the land on the campus of the Hillsborough Community College. It's not called Community College anymore,
1: just
0: isn't it?
1: Just Hillsborough College.
0: Hillsborough College, yeah. He wants to give away the land there.
1: And the DMV office that's
0: yes.
1: on MLK.
0: That serves so many people who may now need to get new driver's licenses to
1: yeah.
0: be able to vote.
1: And it was just renovated a couple of years ago, but he just wants to give that to the developers that would not be used for the stadium or parking, but would be part of the commercial development piece of this whole thing. They want a 100-acre site so that they can have a mixed-use commercial and residential and all these other things around the stadium, and the governor seems more than willing to give that away as part of this deal.
0: Yeah, and I don't even know who to talk to about that. Who's like controlling that? Is it the governor? Is it the county commission that has to approve that? Is it? I guess it's the state. You know, the state, the board of trustees of the university system too. I'm not even sure. Like who do we even object to on this? Plan.
8: Yeah.
0: You know?
8: But I'm telling you right now, the taxpayers.
0: We're going to be on the hook for it.
8: We're going to be on the hook for all this.
0: Yeah. Well, thank you for calling in and raising that
1: good
0: issue,
1: question.
0: Jack. Appreciate it. All right. I can take one more call quickly. This is Marie from Indian Rocks Beach. You're on the air. Make it quick, please.
9: Good morning. Thank you for your show. What I want to point out to the world, basically, ever listening, is the separation voting and schools to be just dealt with statewide. The problem with that is if you live in Florida and you want to move to another state, the reason we have the Board of Education is so that you can take a child out of second grade, move to another state, and put them in second grade because we have some cohesive education rules. When they try to stop that, there it's just another way to keep people down, keep them behind, keep them poor, and under their finger. So we all have to fight as hard as we can because it's the wealthy people who are trying to turn our country into a one-sided playing field.
0: Well, you know, that's another interesting question, Marie. You know, more and more people are probably in Florida pulling their kids out of public school and putting them in homeschool, which is not subject to the same kinds of rigorous regulation that the public schools are for curriculum and testing.
9: Yeah, and it leaves them open for abuse, which is what has been proven. Yes, some people do an amazing job, but the majority of us cannot handle homeschooling. And they do it as a way of not having accountability for their children.
0: Right. Yeah. And also, we've also got, can you take us off speakerphone? Because there's a lot of
1: And we're paying people to homeschool now.
0: Yeah, we're paying people. And they also have this new thing now where the state is going to give charter schools a free use of public school buildings and assets and janitorial services and cafeteria services. And that, you know, this whole Schools of Hope thing. Now, they're basically trying to turn over what is a public asset to private businesses.
9: Same with prison, it's not good.
0: Without the accountability that that is required of public schools. Yeah. Well, thank you for your call. Appreciate it, you bringing this up,
9: too. Have a great day.
0: Thank you.
1: Thank you.
0: I've got a message here that says, why is that bad that only citizens are by law allowed to vote? Okay, somebody has sent me a text message from 4783 who wants to know, why is that bad that only citizens are allowed to vote? Nobody's saying that that's bad. Only citizens should be allowed to vote. But here's the thing. They take us out of the ERIC system so that we can't check people's status around the country. They've now made it so that supervisors of elections can't check through. Right now, they can check through the Social Security system to see if you're a citizen. There are so many other ways that they can establish your status as a citizen, short of making you purchase a $150 passport or something to prove your status. It's not that there's any objection to having only citizens vote. The objection is to making it more difficult for individuals to establish that they are a citizen.
1: And that's if you have to pay for that, isn't that a poll tax that we outlawed?
0: It's just like a poll tax. Yeah, so I want to be clear. I have no objection to making sure that citizens only are voters. And in fact, every possible research has shown that there aren't, you know, major numbers of people who aren't citizens voting. Very, very, very small. I don't have the numbers in front of me right now, but it's very, very small.
1: It's not an issue.
0: It's not an issue. This is not because we have non-citizens voting. This is because they want to restrict the people who do vote. That's what it is. It's just let's just be real clear on that. Nobody wants non-citizens to vote.
1: And they don't.
0: And they don't, right. And they don't. All right.
1: They'll be deported if they do.
0: Yeah.
1: You know.
0: Okay. We are at the end of the show now. I'm really sorry. That's all we have time for today. Thanks so much again for your support during our pledge drive. We are very grateful. Thanks to Gary Gibbons for joining us today and to our WMNF volunteers, Jessica Green for getting us on the air and Daria Miranova for taking your calls. I want to remind you that Midpoint is going to be sponsoring our next WaveMakers speaker series on Wednesday, April 8th, when we will be hosting historian Robert Fiesler, author of American Scare, Florida's Hidden Cold War on Black and Queer Lives, which is the story of the Johns Committee, Florida's own version of the House Un-American Activities Committee in the 50s and 60s. Robert is a really interesting speaker, and this will be a scintillating evening of Florida history that has frightening implications for what is happening in our politics today. So tickets are only $10 in advance, and you can get them at wmnf.org/events. I hope to see you there on April 8th at the Commodore. Now stay tuned for Talking Animals. We are WMNF Tampa, and we are out.

0: insider trading on prediction markets. That's when people take information from their own organizations, bet on it, and win big. Some of them have been caught. That includes a Google engineer in one instance and a member of the U.S. Special Forces in another. But they aren't the only ones.
1: This politician insider traded on his election and then said that he did it on purpose.
0: It's unethical, for sure, but in certain sectors, it can also have a larger impact on things like how the government spends money or even foreign policy.
2: In military and defense markets in particular, these kind of really rare bets paid off over half the time versus if you made these big long shot bets in sports or culture or other types of sectors.
0: I'm Meghna Chakrabarty. Today on Point, insider trading in prediction markets and its effect on the outside world. Stay with us.

0: Emmanuel Fabian knew something was going terribly wrong by Sunday, March 15th, because the death threats started rolling in.
1: You're going to make us lose $900,000, and we'll invest even more than that to finish you.
0: He told CBS's 60 Minutes that the threats weren't only against his life. One message made it clear that Fabian's family wasn't off limits.
1: He also wrote details about my siblings as well. He said, I know how often you visit your family.
0: But why? His life had been pretty normal just 5 days earlier. Fabian was a journalist in Israel, covering his daily beat, going home to his family. So what had changed? Well, nothing, really. Except for one thing. On March 10th, Fabian started covering a story about a missile attack. It turns out, people were making bets about those attacks. And that's what put Emmanuel Fabian and his family in the crosshairs. People were threatening to kill him simply because they wanted to win. This is On Point. I'm Meghna Chakrabarty. On Tuesday, March 10th, an Iranian ballistic missile crashed into the hills outside of Beit Shemesh, a city near Jerusalem. Videos showed an explosion in a wooded area outside the city. Times of Israel reporter Emmanuel Fabian wrote about the attack for the paper's live blog. He confirmed via rescue workers that no one was hurt, and he posted a video of the explosion. But for what is likely the first time ever in his career, Fabian later discovered that people were making bets against the likelihood of Iranian missiles landing in Israel. They were making those bets on a prediction market called Polymarket, a place where just about anyone can make a bet on almost anything, including matters of war, life, and death. Someone had made a bet against an Iranian missile landing in Israel on Tuesday, March 10th. Fabian's reporting meant that person would lose their money. As he told NPR, later on the day of the explosion, Fabian received an email. The sender asked him to change his reporting.
1: It was somebody asking me to sort of update the story that instead of a missile impacting the area, they wanted me to write that it was a fragment, an interceptor fragment, and not a full missile.
0: The next day, Wednesday, March 11th, another email from another sender, again asking Fabian to change his story. The sender wrote that doing so, quote, would be doing me and many others a great favor, end quote. Fabian received even more messages, and he was able to link some of them to accounts on Polymarket, specifically accounts betting on when missile strikes would land in Israel. And even though Fabian had no financial interest whatsoever in the missile strikes himself, the emailers began accusing him of market manipulation. And by Sunday, March 15th, it was those death threats. Hours after the first death threat came in, other messages resorted to even different tactics.
1: If you abide by my instructions and change it, then you can end with money in your pocket and this will all be over.
0: Fabian reported the threats to local police.

0: He also contacted Polymarket directly, and the company publicly condemned the threats made against him. They said in a statement to the Times of Israel that, quote, "This behavior violates our terms of service and has no place on our platform or anywhere else," end quote. Now, Fabian was, of course, rattled by the death threats, but he told NPR he's worried about more than just his life and his family's. Billions of dollars are being gambled on prediction markets now. How far will people go to guarantee that they win?
1: I think it's very problematic that we could be sort of in this new age where journalists could be pressured to change their reporting if they're, you know, promised winnings. And that's what's so worrying, that people could be using their information to place bets ahead of time and then having real world consequences afterwards.
0: Real world consequences, like maybe even business decisions or elections or even foreign policy. And the pressure does not only have to come from the outside. A growing and maybe even bigger concern now is market manipulation from the inside. What we're talking about here is insider trading on prediction markets. Now, I know that might not make sense because prediction markets don't deal directly in securities trading. They are betting platforms, so they aren't subject to the same regulations as the stock market. And yet people are using knowledge they have about their own organizations, small and big, like U.S. military big, to make bets on prediction markets. Well, Kate Nibbs covers this. She's a senior writer at Wired, where she talks about prediction markets, covers the future of media and AI as well. And she joins us from Chicago. Kate, welcome to On Point.
2: Magna, thank you so much for having me.
0: Tell me more about what you think about the Emmanuel Fabian story, especially through your lens, you know, as a journalist as well. I mean, do you think we're going to be seeing more of, you know, pressure being put on journalists to change reporting to benefit bettors on prediction markets?
2: I absolutely do not think that this was an isolated incident. You know, I think about it a lot because I'm a journalist and I'm sort of waiting until I get a threat like this. But, you know, I've been covering prediction market space and online betting. And, you know, since sports gambling was legalized in the U.S., there's been a huge increase in athletes being threatened by sports bettors who are unhappy with how their play affected the finances of the sports bettors. And I think what we're seeing here with journalists now beginning to be threatened is like the natural consequence of the expansion of gambling from something that people do on sports to now with prediction markets, something people do on everything. So most of the major prediction markets, including Polymarket, they determine the outcome of the platform, like the contracts that they offer. They'll say like, this is going to resolve based on reporting from credible news outlets. Uh-huh. So they're sort of pointing to the journalists and saying, you know, they're going to decide what's true or not. And so participants will be very aware that the outcome of these contracts will rely on how stories are reported. And specifically, it can come down to how individual journalists word their stories. And so that really leaves journalists vulnerable to threats from people that are pissed off that they worded something incorrectly.
0: Okay. That's so interesting. So I can see why that really puts a lot of pressure from people who are willing to, you know, exert that pressure. We should say that, like, it's obviously illegal to threaten someone's life based on their
2: yes.
0: work. but I imagine that the temptation to do that grows even larger when when a person is engaging in a form of insider trading or using insider knowledge when placing bets on prediction markets. So that's really what we want to focus on today. And I was wondering if we could go to another example, because this one's quite eye-popping, I have to say. And it has to do with a master sergeant in the United States military, Gannon Ken Van Dyke. He was indicted back in April. I mean, he's a special forces soldier in the United States Army. Can you tell us what he was indicted over?
2: Yes, this case is completely insane. And also, I'm a little surprised it's the only one at this point, because this is definitely something that is also not an isolated incident. So there is this special forces soldier. He gets arrested by the FBI. He is currently charged with using classified information about the capture of former Venezuelan leader Nicolas Maduro, using that information to make allegedly more than $400,000 on Polymarket. So the criminal complaint goes into detail about what the authorities believe this Special Forces soldier did. They think he was, so we know he was fully involved in what was called Operation Absolute Resolve, the operation to remove Maduro. So he had all of this very, very sensitive insider information about classified military operations. And the government alleges that he used that information, you know, had this Polymarket account, logs on, and just places a bunch of what looked to be at the time total long shot bets about what was going to happen with Maduro.
0: Yeah, can I just jump in here, Kate? Because I'm looking at the indictment right now. And again, we should emphasize this is an indictment. There hasn't been a trial yet. He pleaded not guilty. Interestingly, in the same courtroom that Nicolas Maduro had appeared in not long before that in New York. But I'm reading the indictment here, and it says, between the 27th through January 2nd, Van Dyck is alleged to have placed bets in that period, some of which were placed just hours before American soldiers entered Venezuelan airspace for the pre-dawn operation to oust and arrest Maduro. And then President Trump actually made the operation public that day, which is when Van Dyck allegedly made his $400,000 in winnings.
2: Yes. So, like, we are in a situation here where there are people operating on very elite levels in the military who are allegedly, as you mentioned, because he did plead not guilty, like, preparing for super sensitive special ops operations and simultaneously, like, surreptitiously logging onto Polymarket and attempting to profit off of those operations. And so then, yeah, so, you know, the government has charged him criminally and civilly. We will see how it all unfolds. But this is the first time that anyone has been arrested for doing this in the United States. And I think will be the first of many, but we'll have to see.
0: It's interesting because U.S. Attorney Jay Clayton for the Southern District of New York said in a press release, said, quote, prediction markets are not a haven for using misappropriated confidential or classified information for a personal gain. The defendant allegedly violated the trust placed in him by the United States government. Really interesting. Okay, so when we come back, Kate, I'm going to continue to focus, actually place a lot of focus on the military, because we'll have another guest who says that there's reason to, you know, share the same concerns that you have, Kate, about are there more cases like this where people are using, you know, governmental insider knowledge to place bets on prediction markets? And then, of course, the question is, could that manipulate the outcome of the actual events that they're betting on? So we'll be back. This is On Point.

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1: You're back with On Point. I'm Meghna Chakrabarty, and today we are talking about insider trading on prediction markets, or maybe we shouldn't call it trading, insider betting on prediction markets, and especially what could potentially happen when the people on the inside, quote unquote, are using knowledge that they have from their work with the U.S. federal government. And Kate Nibbs joins us today. She is a senior writer at Wired, where she covers prediction markets, media, and AI. And now I'd like to bring in David Zaccone. He's co-founder of the Anti-Corruption Data Collective and an associate professor of political science at George Washington University. Professor Zaccone, welcome to On Point.
2: Hi, great to be here.
1: I would like to stick with the case of Master Sergeant Gannon Ken Van Dyke for a moment. Again, the Special Forces soldier who was recently indicted, because here's a little bit more information on what the Justice Department alleges. So the Justice Department says that between December 8th and January 6th, Van Dyke was involved in the planning and execution of the U.S. military's ousting of Nicolas Maduro. On or about December 26th, he creates this Polymarket account and starts placing bets on what's called, I guess, binary bets, either yes, no positions. And he makes bets on, will U.S. forces be in Venezuela by January 31st, 2026? Will the U.S. invade Venezuela by January 31st? Will President Trump invoke war powers against Venezuela by January 31st? And he initially betted, according to the Justice Department, some $33,000. And as Kate said to us a little bit earlier, walked away with $409,000 and $409,881. I just want your take on, these were just yes no's. Do you think that they could potentially have had an impact on the operation itself?
2: I think absolutely, because at the end of the day, this young man was allegedly trading on insider classified information. And the rest of the world could see this, because one of the perhaps features of these prediction markets is that everything is on the internet. Everything's on the blockchain. You can see these bets happening in real time. So if we as analysts and journalists and scholars can observe them, so can potentially America's adversaries who can monitor markets that are related to American foreign policy. And if they pick up anomalies or outliers, these long shot bets, they could have access to the same classified information that this account is trading on, and perhaps change their behavior or respond in real time to the information that they're getting from places like Polymarket.
1: Okay, I'm going to ask you to hold that thought for a minute because I want to come back to it. But I understand that you believe there's reason to be quite concerned specifically about bets related to U.S. military actions?
2: Absolutely. So we're an anti-corruption, non-governmental organization, and we saw the same cases that everyone did around the world. We were curious about how common they are. Are there any patterns, or how frequent are people potentially betting on insider information? So like I said, everything's on the blockchain. We gathered all the data over the last 3.5 years, hundreds of thousands of markets and millions of bets. What we did is we classified things like politics versus sports versus culture. You can basically bet on anything on these platforms. And then we wanted to see whether or not these long shot bets, lots of money bet on kind of long odds, low odds probabilities. In Polymarket terms, that means, say, 20% or 30% probability. And what we found was this incredible anomaly, which is that for military and politics markets, long shot bets succeeded over half the time, when really there should have been a maximum of, say, a third. And for long shot bets on politics or on culture or sports, they only succeeded around 14 or 16% of the time. So there's this discrepancy that we think there's something funny or suspicious going on, where that these really, really advantageous, profitable bets that shouldn't pay off are more likely to do so, specifically when they relate to military and defense.
1: I need you to tell me more, because you're saying that they're beating the odds quite significantly, right? If these long shot bets, which are supposed to have much, much lower odds, are, you're saying that they're winning sometimes as 50% of the time?
2: More than 50%.
1: More than 50%.
2: A hair over.
1: Okay.
2: Yeah.
1: Yeah, go ahead.
2: And
1: no,
2: that's
1: go
2: incredible, because
1: yeah.
2: there's a lot of money at stake. They're betting, you know, thousands of dollars, and they shouldn't win that often based on the probabilities that they're getting in the market.
1: What do you know, kind of, what kinds of bets these are? Are they, because the, here's the thing about the prediction markets. And Kate, actually, let me turn this to you. You can pretty much make bets on like anything, right?
3: On Polymarket, it's very wide open, because the version of Polymarket we're talking about is actually, it's like considered a U.S. company, but it's actually offshore. It's crypto-based, so they don't always abide by the rules that the U.S. government has over what sort of commodities futures you can offer. So they have, you know, war markets, as we're discussing. And people who participate can actually suggest different markets for them to create. So it's sort of like you could like DIY your own market if you're influential enough. So yes, basically almost anything you could think of.
1: Okay. So you could ostensibly create a bet that says, well, let's take current events right now, that you could create a bet that says, I don't even know if this is actually on any prediction market, that by this coming Friday, President Trump or the United States won't sign, will or will not sign the peace deal, supposed peace deal with Iran. You could make a bet on that. You could actually create that.
3: You could create it, but I'm pretty sure it probably exists already. You'll have to check.
1: Okay. Okay. So, David, now, with that in mind, let me turn back to you. I don't know if you have any examples of the kinds of bets that you see that look very, very anomalous in the military, defense world, and political markets. Are there any that sort of stand out to you?
2: I think a good illustrative example was last summer when, you know, there was a lot of uncertainty about when military strikes would happen in Iran. And like we've discussed, Polymarket, there's basically every market possible. You can bet whether or not they're going to happen on a Tuesday, on a Wednesday, on a Thursday, on a Friday, and a Saturday. They're that specific. And what's pretty insane when you look at the data is that there's this level of insider kind of prediction or like a foreseeing of the future, where you see concentration of long shot bets, lots of money at low odds on exactly the Friday and Saturday markets where ultimately the strike on Iran would happen, and not on Tuesday, Wednesday, Thursday, when of course the U.S. government was still deliberating and potentially planning for a later in the week strike. So it's that detailed, it's that specific, and there's so much money at stake, and it's happening sometimes minutes or hours before the actual event occurs, that there could be traders around the world that have access to sophisticated satellite data or that are really good at predicting what the American military is going to do. But more likely it's somebody on the inside who's involved with the deliberations or the planning, who, like you said, is taking out their phone and making bets on the side.
1: Okay, so let's talk about this a little bit more. Well, a lot more, David and Kate. Minutes sometimes before the action actually either happens or doesn't. Are you talking about, I think, was it earlier this year that somebody was placing actually quite large bets on specific things regarding the United States behavior with Iran? Is that what you're talking about?
2: Absolutely. I mean, okay. the events that we've focused on really involve military strikes against Iran, the kidnapping in Venezuela, the things where there's classified information that's within government servers, within government conversations, but is leaking out onto these platforms because people are realizing they can make money quickly and potentially not get caught.
1: Okay. So, Kate, by the way, of course, you were 100% right. We just looked up what's happening on Polymarket regarding the U.S.-Iran permanent peace deal. And right now, there are some $343 million in bets on that question.
3: Oh, my goodness.
1: Or at least one versions of that question at this moment. Wow. Okay. Now, Kate, can you talk a little bit about potentially how far this can go? I mean, the allegations against the U.S. Special Forces officer are one thing, but you've spoken with people on Capitol Hill who have concerns that the possibility of betting made on with insider knowledge in the government goes perhaps even deeper.
3: Oh, yes, yes. I talked to Senator Chris Murphy, who is coming out swinging, saying he believes that this goes, there are people in the White House potentially profiting off of this kind of market and using information that they are getting in, you know, the Situation Room to place trades, or I don't know, maybe tell their spouses. It's a little unclear, but you know, that is what he believes. He's definitely not alone in that belief. There's overwhelming and often honestly bipartisan concern about insider trading from government officials on these platforms. Now, I will say the White House has, I've asked them about this multiple times, as you can imagine, and they always say that, you know, it's their employees are prohibited from betting, which is an interesting choice of words because there's also this parallel huge fight going on over whether this is gambling or whether this is commodities trading. And the White House's official stance is that it's commodities trading. But anyways, they say it's gambling is not allowed. Have not clarified to me whether they consider this gambling or trading. But, you know, they're denying it. No one has been arrested. I am certainly very interested to see what the next arrests will be. The Commodity Futures Trading Commission, which is the federal agency overseeing these markets, you know, has stated that insider trading is illegal, that they're planning to catch people and prosecute people who are doing this. But so far, there's one person, and it's a soldier. You know, he's clearly an important person but you know,
1: yeah,
3: he's not in the situation.
1: Okay, so well, let's back up here. Back up to what you said a little earlier. That Senator Murphy, Democrat of Connecticut, says that he and other people believe that folks who have access to the Situation Room, that some of them might be actively using that knowledge and making bets on prediction markets. Okay, that's quite an allegation. Did he present you with any kind of evidence?
3: It seemed to be more of a vibes-based allegation.
1: Okay.
3: But you know what? Anyone listening to this who has any evidence, please get in touch with me. I would obviously love to pursue that.
1: Yeah, she's Kate Nibbs, and she's at Wired Magazine, okay, yes. Folks? Okay, David, can I turn back to you? Because this is very, very, very important. I mean, I don't want to dwell too much in speculation. So let's go to the question of, okay, in the cases that you've already identified with all the information that you screened from the blockchain, et cetera, where people are beating the odds on these military or defense-based bets on prediction markets, first of all, like, how can we glean or what evidence would you look for to know whether or not it is insider trading or just folks getting wildly lucky?
2: It's a great question. And as people outside the platforms that aren't working in law enforcement, it's basically impossible for us to identify or, you know, find the person behind these accounts making the bets. The money slips back into the crypto ecosystem. You can see how it moves through different coins and different wallets and sometimes gets laundered on cryptocurrency. But at some point, our powers of investigation are limited because we can't subpoena an exchange or any of these other institutions that live and make cryptocurrency happen to figure out who is the person who initially deposited the money that was used to make one of these long shot bets.
1: Okay.
2: That said, and I think what happened with the Van Dyck case is that the government used that power. They used their requests and subpoenas to follow the money all the way to the natural person and then made the arrest. And we think that there's a couple dozen of such cases that we can see in the data, and that it would be actually quite easy for investigators anywhere around the world to unlock the identity of the people making the bets. But, you know, without that power of subpoena, there's very little that the rest of us can do besides kind of trace the money and illustrate that this is happening and it's a big problem and that's potentially solvable.
1: Yeah, I'm glad you went back to the Van Dyck case because I was just going to ask about that. And once again, I'm looking at the indictment, and you're right, they must have had some kind of subpoena power to determine, I mean, or at least have enough evidence to allege that Van Dyck himself created that Polymarket account. And then it says, later on, the Justice Department says that following his successful, you know, quote-unquote trades, Van Dyck allegedly sent most of his proceeds to a foreign cryptocurrency vault before depositing them online in a newly created brokerage account. So that, I mean, if all that is true and proven in a court, that would comprise the chain of evidence, David.
2: Absolutely. And you know, the government is doing this every day when it investigates scams and all the other malicious activity that's happening on cryptocurrency. We've got companies around the world that have the advanced technology to trace money on crypto. The question is whether they're going to put it to use to solve these questions on prediction markets that are related to insider trading. And like you said, we only have one example, but we know it's happening more often than that. And I would hope that our government will do more. And in fact, there are governments around the world that are trying to do more. I hope we can take the lead in saying that enough is enough, and we're going to make an example over a large number of cases and potentially deter people from doing this in the future.
1: Okay, Kate, I'd love to go back to what the White House told you, because you're right. It is an interesting choice of words that they're saying no one in the White House is, quote unquote, betting. But so did they say that people are engaging in commodity trading, or is that like the implication, or clarify?
3: They didn't come out and say that people were engaging in prediction market trades. You know, I think you can read between the lines a little bit with the fact that the Trump family is very actively involved in the prediction market industry. Donald Trump Jr. is an advisor to Kalshi and an investor in Polymarket. They also are planning to launch their own prediction market through Truth Social, their platform. So like perhaps, but no one has straight up come out and said to me, oh yeah, we're trading on Polymarket, just not using classified information. That is an open question. What they were saying was that no one is allowed to gamble. And,
1: right. But the White House told you, because you said a little earlier, and I just want to be sure that I'm hearing you appropriately, that they consider prediction markets like commodities trading?
3: That is the position of the federal government.
1: Of the federal government right now.
3: Yes.
1: Okay.
3: Yes.
1: That's interesting, because commodities trading is regulated.
3: Yes, it is. And this is the thing that is really confusing about what's happening in the prediction market industry right now. Polymarket, which is where a lot of these really suspicious trades are taking place, the Polymarket platform that we're talking about is actually blocked in the United States. Americans are not allowed to use it. Americans are using it by signing up for virtual private networks and hiding their locations, but they're not technically allowed to use it. It is not regulated by the federal government. It's offshore. Okay. Kalshi is the other leading prediction market company. That one is federally regulated. That one does not use cryptocurrency. So like, if you want to sign up for Kalshi, you have to give them your name and like information about you. So that one's a little harder to do really sketchy insider trading on, because they have know your customer requirements.
1: Okay, Kate, hang on here for just a second, because we have a break coming up here. We'll get back to the differences between Polymarket, Kalshi, and regulation, and as David was talking about a little earlier, investigation. So much more in just a moment. This is On Point.

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1: You're back with On Point. I'm Meghna Chakrabarty, and today we are talking about insider trading, for lack of a better term, of prediction markets, and specifically what happens when people with sensitive government information, because they may work for the United States federal government, what happens when they use that information to make bets on prediction markets. So not only about the sheer fact of the illegality of insider trading, but then perhaps more, even more significantly, could those bets have an impact on the outcome of the events themselves? Events that the United States government is involved in. Kate Nibbs joins us today. She's a senior writer at Wired, where she covers prediction markets. And David Zaccone is with us as well. He's co-founder of the Anti-Corruption Data Collective and an associate professor of political science at George Washington University. Now, Kate had mentioned a little bit earlier the CFTC, the Commodities Trading Regulatory Body in the United States. Well, let's hear from a voice that's associated with the CFTC. This is Harry Crane. He is a professor of statistics at Rutgers University and also a member of the Commodity Futures Trading Commission's Innovation Advisory Committee. He also has a Substack called Prediction Markets Newsletter. And back in March, he published an article headlined "Insider Trading in Prediction Markets, Good or Bad?" Well, Professor Crane is not as immediately concerned about insider trading in prediction markets. And he says regulation and policy should determine what's allowed and what's restricted. And right now, he says, well, there just isn't a lot of regulation to put restrictions in place.
2: But I don't think it should just be assumed that because it feels wrong, it is wrong in some technical sense. There does have to be a formal framework or else we don't know what we're doing.
1: So we asked Professor Crane specifically about the case of U.S. Army Special Forces Master Sergeant Gannon Ken Van Dyke, the case of alleged insider trading that Kate, David, and I had been talking about throughout this hour. Now, Professor Crane says it's important to acknowledge that Van Dyke has been charged with a number of offenses, including the unlawful use of confidential government information for personal gain. But Professor Crane says the charges aren't the ones typically associated with insider trading because he says they don't legally apply in this case.
2: I think that there's a tendency to want to just bring over wholesale, you know, whatever definitions there are, whatever concepts there are from the securities world and insider trading in the stock market, and to bring that over into the event contract and prediction markets world.
1: Professor Crane also says concern over insider trading doesn't acknowledge the nuance of how prediction markets work, about how knowledge flows about certain events or actions. And he says there's a difference between being a decision maker about certain events and their outcomes and simply being very resourceful in gathering publicly available knowledge about events. He says, take, for example, bets made on what songs would be played during the Super Bowl's halftime.
2: If you can sit outside of a Super Bowl and listen on a public street to what the songs are being, you know, sung, that's public information, right? It's just that other people aren't collecting the information. And so that's what these markets, they incentivize. I mean, in some sense, you can think it's ridiculous. It's kind of crazy, but it's also exactly what these things incentivize. People will argue whether that's what we want our society to be doing, but put that aside, as we sit here today, these are legal markets. They do exist.
1: And Crane says, bottom line for him, he thinks it's absurd to impose tight levels of restrictions on insider trading in prediction markets because even though the current federal government's position is that prediction markets are commodities markets, Professor Crane says they are not commodities or securities markets.
2: These prediction markets are fundamentally information markets people trade on information. And if we're trying to, in some sense, make it illegal to trade if you have information, then, you know, what do these markets become? What are we even doing here? I mean, it's essentially, we want to basically extract any kind of privileged information out so that every market is basically like a roulette wheel where anybody playing that game has exactly the same information and there's no way you could have an advantage in the market.
1: So that's Professor Harry Crane at Rutgers University. And as I mentioned, he's also a member of the Commodity Futures Trading Commission Innovation Advisory Committee. Okay, so Professor Zacconi, let me turn to you here because I want to go straight at this big, almost philosophical point that Professor Crane makes. He says, well, they're not commodities markets because they're not trading in physical commodities. These are information markets. I'm just wondering, though, have we reached the point where we should see information as a commodity or not?
3: I think information can be a commodity, and I think most commodities markets and equities markets are also trading on information as well. So it's kind of a strange distinction to say that if I buy a certain stock, I'm not using my informedness. I'm not doing research. I'm not making a bet based on what I think is going to happen in the market, information. So I think that's a little misleading. I also think that the point was made, yes, I haven't heard any calls to say we want to restrict the use of public information when these bets are being made. I think what we're most concerned about is when private, sensitive, classified information, the same stuff we regulate when it comes to commodities or equities, when that's being used to privilege a small group of insiders and the public is unaware of that, that's what needs to be regulated. That's what needs to be pursued by our government. So I want to be clear about what where the concerns are. They're not necessarily about the Super Bowl or about sports or about culture, but they're about private information that no one really has access to, or maybe it's illegal to have access to or share beyond a certain set of constraints.
1: Yeah, and as you said, private and potentially highly sensitive and classified information even. Now, Kate, let's take a step back here because I suppose I should have asked you much earlier. In the United States, are prediction markets regulated and at all? And if so, how?
4: Yes, they are. And it's kind of, I think, a big misconception that they're not because people have been getting away with so much. They're regulated. It's just that the enforcement on the regulations has been lackluster, which is why we've only had one arrest. The CFTC that we were discussing, the federal regulator in charge of this, they prohibit insider trading. The Commodity Exchange Act is the law connected to the CFTC that prohibits insider trading. So it is illegal. Like you're not allowed to insider trade on commodities markets. And right now, for better or for worse, prediction markets are considered commodities markets in the U.S. So it's not a Wild West in theory. It's just that in practice, we're not seeing the level of arrests that you would expect to see when you're looking, as David was saying, at all of these suspicious trading patterns going on.
1: But you've spoken with Michael Selig, I believe, the chair of the CFTC. And what did he tell you?
4: He will reiterate, if you talk to him, will reiterate, it's illegal. He says that they are, you know, aggressively pursuing people who violate insider trading laws and, you know, that we should expect more arrests. It's really hard to get them to tell you any details on cases that are still unfolding. But, you know, that is their stance. Critics of the CFTC will argue, and I think reasonably argue, that so far we have not seen enforcement aggressive enough. But, you know, it's not like he's out here saying, actually, it's fine. Go ahead and insider trade. Yeah.
1: Okay. So I want to just hit another example here because these examples are both kind of like just absurd to think about, but also really important to understand. And this is outside of defense. This is in elections. And you covered this, Kate, that a U.S. Senate candidate from Virginia, Mark Moran, serious underdog in the Senate race there, he got caught doing insider trading on Kalshi on his own campaign.
4: Yeah, he did. So yeah, as I was saying before, like Kalshi, you have to give them your name before you participate. So it's easier to catch people doing things they shouldn't be doing because they can just look up who's doing it. And what happened here was Mark placed trades on his own campaign, was caught, had a very sort of avant-garde excuse. He said he did it on purpose. He said he did it on purpose. He wanted to see what would happen. He's not sorry. And, he's claiming that it was basically a test of Kelsey's enforcement powers.
1: So says a gentleman whose claim to fame before running for the United States Senate was being a contestant on the reality dating show F-Boy Island.
4: Yes.
1: I can't believe I just said that on the radio. But I did. But he got caught as to the point of what you were saying earlier, because on Kelsey, you actually have to give your real identifying information. But then there's Polymark, you said, that, which is technically based offshore, that you don't have to do that. Okay. So that's like, again, a little absurd little story within elections, but it gives us a window into the potentially much larger implications if, more serious candidates or staffers on campaigns or what have you start placing bets on elections using knowledge that they have. Like, you can imagine, like, what if someone's placing a bet on whether or not the candidate they work for is going to step out of the race. So, David, this all circles me back to the point that you were making much earlier in terms of the why should we care beyond the just sheer, complete ethical vacuity of using insider knowledge to make bets. I want you to tell me more about the, the sort of specific policy, foreign policy, elections outcomes or impacts this could have. I mean, you were saying that other people in other governments could be watching what's happening on prediction markets and somehow glean some intelligence about the actions or behaviors of the United States government?
3: I actually think it's no longer a low possibility. I think that's definitely happening, that other governments are monitoring prediction markets, especially related to American foreign policy. They're monitoring everything we're doing and trying to collect as much information about our government and our security apparatus. And given all the stories about how this is a leaky sieve, I think with almost complete certainty, other governments are downloading the data, are getting alerts on suspicious trades, are looking at markets that are very central to their own interests and trying to predict what the U.S. government's going to do. That, for them, is very advantageous. Like I said, they could prepare their response. They could put, troops or resources or assets in different positions in order to defend, for example, against military strikes that the American government has signaled beforehand through prediction markets that it's going to execute. So this has real national security implications when it relates to these matters of defense. And I think that's why those statutes were being invoked in the Van Dyke cases, because I think the classic government official is going to see this as a leak of classified information, and that, all the way up, it can be deemed treason depending on how egregious the leak is.
1: But couldn't you make the counter argument though that if governments are just looking at the action or what's happening on a prediction market, that they're just looking at, to use the phrase again from Professor Crane, this is publicly available information. You can see what bets are being placed on what questions in prediction markets. Anybody could. So, why that doesn't necessarily give that particular foreign adversary an edge or could be a potential threat to national security.
3: It depends on whether or not our government wanted to release that information at the time that it did. Yes.
1: Okay.
3: Once it hits the prediction markets, it's public for everyone to see. But if that information is not being released by a top decision maker who says now it's time to announce the date of the next strike, then they may be operating under the assumption that they have 48 hours more of complete opacity surrounding their moves, but the rest of the world kind of can see this coming and respond accordingly. So you have this discrepancy that private information is potentially being leaked preemptively or early, and that can create advantages for other people if our government is not the one releasing the information. If it's not coming from the top, that can create a host of other problems, and I think that's where the concerns are.
1: So, Kate, have the major players in prediction markets, we've mentioned Polymarket and Kalshi, have they decided to be more aggressive in their internal regulating of the bets that are being placed?
4: Yes, they've both made major pushes to beef up their surveillance programs. Polymarket works with this blockchain analysis company called Chainalysis. Kalshi has this very intense surveillance program. So they are making efforts. Whether it's enough or not remains to be seen.
1: Okay. David, we have just about a minute left and one final question for you. We talked about the national security implications, and there's also just trust. Not just as in like the little issue of trust, but the significant issue of trust, right? Because when we're talking about people who work for the federal government, they take an oath to protect the United States, to protect the Constitution, to not behave in ways that are, you know, in opposition to the best interests of the American people. You know, I'm just wondering what the potential implications are in terms of how much we can trust the behavior of the government. And also, I mean, everything also links back to when we lose trust, we lose stability. There could be, I don't know, domino effects on, you know, economic stability, things like that. Am I overreading the potential implications here?
3: No, I'm generally concerned about prediction markets being the latest iteration of a sort of like casinofication of the American economy, where insiders with privileged access or information are able to make a lot of money and even kind of undermine or take apart institutions such as our system of classification in order to profit from it. And all of this destroys public trust, not just in our government, but in the kind of ideals of economic equality that I think we still should be striving towards. And I think prediction markets are follow sports betting and fantasy sports is just another example of the way that like a small group of people that have privileged access can make money at the expense of others and also abuse trust along the way.
1: Well, David Zaccone is co-founder of the Anti-Corruption Data Collective and an associate professor of political science at George Washington University. Professor Zaccone, thank you so much for joining us today.
3: Thank you.
1: And Kate Nibbs, senior writer at Wired. She covers prediction markets, the future of media, and AI as well. Kate, it was great to have you. Thank you, and thank you for your reporting.
4: Thank you so much.
1: I'm Meghna Chakrabarty. This is On Point.

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2: The oyster is a huge part of coastal culture and economy in the U.S.
3: Of the goals for the Chesapeake Bay restoration, the oysters are like a shining light for progress that we've made.
2: But an historic sewage spill and climate change could threaten the oyster's remarkable evolution.
4: Well, unfortunately, protecting the environment and the bay is not a priority for this administration.
2: That's on the next On Point.

0: 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Also, we have comedy from Jimmy Dore and the Ralph Nader Radio Hour Friday mornings. 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
2: And she saw boxes of votes come in. So she went over to check it, and they put her in jail for voter manipulation.

0: Good Lord. From Pacifica Radio in Los Angeles, this is the Bradcast, as heard on KPFK 90.7 FM in LA and on dozens of other fine affiliate stations over both the public airwaves and the internets around the country and the world, blanketing planet Earth. I'm Brad Friedman, your friendly investigative blogger, journalist, troublemaker, muckraker, all-around swell fellow, says me from bradblog.com. Thank you very much for joining us once again today. Glad to be with you. It was midterm primary election day on Tuesday in six, count them, six states, including Iowa, where, by the way, Democrats, in what has become in recent years a very red state, Democrats are hoping for a shot this year at flipping both the governor's mansion and a U.S. Senate seat from red to blue this year. Long shots, perhaps, in both cases, but much less so, not quite as long of a shot in a blue tsunami year, should one develop the way it's certainly looking quite possible that it might this year, Desi Doyen.
1: Even in Iowa. Wow.
0: We will see. It was also election day in Montana, New Jersey, New Mexico, South Dakota, and yes, right here in the great state of California, where the state really is looking at one of the strangest and most unpredictable governor's races in decades, with more than 60, I think I said more than 50 incorrectly on yesterday's show, more than 60 candidates, 61 to be precise, running to fill the office being vacated by the term-limited, two-term Democratic governor, Gavin Newsom, who is expected to run for president in 2028. But on Tuesday's ballot in California, there were 24 Democrats, 12 Republicans, one Libertarian, one Peace and Freedom candidate, and 23 no party or decline to state candidates, all on the same ballot, running for the same job, at least for the top two slots to run for that job this November. We could see some surprises in the results of the gubernatorial primary, which is being run, as I note, as an all-party top two primary in the otherwise very blue state, where all of those folks are running in the same contest and where it is not particularly clear, even on election day, who the Democratic front runner actually is. Former Democratic congressman and state attorney general Javier Becerra is believed to be in front, with Republican former Fox News host Steve Hilton and Democratic activist billionaire Tom Steyer vying for the second slot this November. But who really knows? Well, maybe you do if you're listening to this show the following day, but we don't. What we do know is that Donald Trump wants Republicans to vote for Steve Hilton. As former Republican prosecutor turned Democratic editor-in-chief of Midas News, Ron Filipkowski notes today, reposting one of dozens of social media posts from Donald Trump today,

0: money will flow because I have confidence in him, but not any of the others. And we will make California great again. Steve Hilton will never let you down. Vote now, says Donald Trump.
1: So he's implying that if you don't vote for him, he threatens that he won't send any taxpayer dollars, which that has been a problem with getting delayed FEMA disaster requests for California approved.
0: Elect the Fox News guy, and I will make sure that California gets money.
1: Gets taken care of.
0: Right. Specifically, by the way, that would be money that California taxpayers are gracious enough to give to the federal government in order to allow Trump to corruptly misuse it by, for example, promising to send money to California only if voters here vote the way that he wants us to. Of course, California is the fourth largest economy in the world and pays far more in taxes to the federal government than we receive back in return, unlike almost all of the so-called red states in the country who take more than they give. So you're welcome, much of the rest of the country. And we will see if Trump's act of strongmanism on Tuesday morning actually, Wednesday morning, if it actually turns out to have helped or hurt his favored Fox News host in the state's gubernatorial race. There could be other surprises as well in the mayoral contest here in Los Angeles. And of course, for those listening to today's show tomorrow, well, you may be ahead of us on that one as well. Either way, we will have a full roundup of notable and otherwise available election results in all six states on our next thrilling broadcast. Next up, by the way, next week on June 9, so you can start voting now, it's election day in four states next Tuesday: Nevada, North Dakota, South Carolina, and Maine, where there is a very interesting contest among Democrats to try and finally unseat Republican U.S. Senator Susan Collins, considered to be one of the best flip opportunities for Democrats in the Senate this year. I will not put my thumb on the Democratic primary out there, where a controversial, to say the least, Democratic first-time political candidate, an oyster farmer, Graham Plattner, is currently expected to win the nomination, the Democratic nomination, to take on Collins this November. But we will see how that goes next week.
1: Yeah, we'll see how the Maine voters decide how they want to go.
0: But it is election season around here, which is fine by me, as voting and elections, for now, as flawed as they may be in these United States, remain the only way for now to change the course toward authoritarianism that we are being led down by Donald Trump and the Republican Party, which is still kowtowing to him, even as they are finally beginning to see the flaw in that strategy, with Trump's approval ratings plummeting amid, as we discussed in detail on yesterday's program, one failure after another by the president, by the White House, and amid a rapidly deteriorating presidency overall. Whether the mainstream corporate media is being as clear with you as they should about that right now. So prepare your voting strategy for this year as early as you can, so you can also be free to help others to get to the polls this year, come hell or high water. And frankly, we are likely wading into both over the next several months. Speaking of hell and high water, Desi Doyen will be joining us later this hour for our Green News Report after after a week off last week. Again, another slow news week last week. So we will be lucky if we can even fill in all 6 minutes in that report later this hour. But speaking of elections and hell and high water and even California, Tina Peters. Yes, the former Mesa County, Colorado county clerk who broke into her own secure voting system room in the middle of the night after the 2020 election, along with an accomplice for whom she had created a fake ID, disabled the security cameras in the room, which, you know, is the sort of thing you're doing if you're not doing anything wrong, right? You disable the security cameras, and then allowed that accomplice,

0: a computer guy, a hacker guy, to disassemble voting machines, essentially, and tabulators made by the Dominion Voting System Company and copy all of the system's proprietary and very sensitive software. And then she released that software over the internet to her other MAGA friends who were busy either pretending or being fooled that the 2020 election was somehow stolen that year from Donald Trump by Joe Biden or by the Dominion Voting System Company or by China or by Italy or by Venezuela's Hugo Chavez, who had actually died years earlier or something. So remember Tina Peters? Nice lady. Here she was when law enforcement officials tried to arrest her as part of a case against a fellow employee who also participated in this scam. And during a court hearing for that employee, Tina Peters, in direct violation of the judge's orders, actually videotaped the hearing with her iPad that the law enforcement officials were trying to get as part of evidence in that case. Here's the lovely Tina Peters during that episode.
1: Let go of me! Let go of me! Let go of me! Oh, no. Let go of me! It hurts. Let go of me. Give me my tea.
2: Oh, understand.
1: Stop it.
3: Sorry.
1: No, let go of me. Yes, you are, Caleb. Give me my key to my car. Give me my key to my car. Give me my key to my car. Give it to me. Give me my key.
2: Step outside for you.
0: Well, all I can tell you is it must be nice to be a 70-year-old white woman when the police show up.
4: No kidding.
0: And you can treat them like that. You think how many other people would have gotten treated like that weren't white? Anyway, lovely woman. More importantly, she was the chief election official in Mesa County, Colorado, doing all of this stuff. She was eventually barred from touching voting systems or having anything to do with Mesa County elections by Colorado's Democratic Secretary of State, Jenna Griswold. Peters then, confusing her celebrity among the MAGA election denier crowd with actual popularity among voters, decided to run for the Secretary of State's office in 2022, and she lost so bigly she did not even make it out of the Colorado Republican Party primary in her effort to challenge Griswold, who would go on that year in 22 to win a second term to office. But eventually, the law caught up to Tina Peters. She was tried and convicted for multiple state crimes related to breaching Mesa County's election equipment in early 2021 and then lying to law enforcement officials about it all. She was found guilty in August of 2024 of 7 charges, of 4 felony charges and 3 misdemeanors, specifically 3 counts of attempting to influence a public servant, 1 count of conspiracy to commit criminal impersonation, 1 count of first-degree official misconduct, 1 count of violation of duty, and 1 count of failure to comply with Secretary of State regulations. All pretty serious stuff, all related to unauthorized access to election machines and deception of county and state officials, which, if you're a longtime listener to the Brad blog, you may recall this whole event caused quite a bit of panic before the Republican Party's failed attempted recall election of Democratic California Governor Gavin Newsom back in 2021, as voting system experts were incredibly alarmed about the fact that Peters had broken into that software, made copies of it, and released that software into the wild just before the election out here in California, where we use the exact same voting systems in several counties that Peters had breached and then distributed the software for. Now, Newsom would go on, nonetheless, to easily win that recall, nonetheless, and Peters, who never uncovered any sort of fraud whatsoever in those machines that she breached, as she and Donald Trump have since pretended. Well, she ended up being sentenced to 9 years in prison for her crimes after the judge determined that at her sentencing that she had shown no remorse whatsoever for any of the 7 serious crimes, 4 felonies, and 3 misdemeanors on which she was found guilty by a jury. In the ensuing years, while the disgraced 70-year-old Peters eventually went to prison beginning in August of 2024, Donald Trump has pretended that, you know, she has exposed some sort of fraud by Democrats, and that's why they had to lock her up. That's why they had to throw her in jail. I guess she discovered this fraud by Democrats on her own machines that she oversaw herself in Mesa County, and that because of that, she should be freed from jail. But unlike all of the other criminals and liars that Donald Trump was able to free from jail with a pardon, Tina Peters was charged under state law in Colorado, where his pardons have no effect. Though that didn't keep him from trying, he actually issued a pardon for Tina Peters anyway, ridiculously. But Trump would go on to threaten the state of Colorado itself if its Democratic governor, Jared Polis, did not release her from prison, going so far as to block federal money from going to the state, as he corruptly does, and even threatening to shut down the national jewel known as the National Center for Atmospheric Research, or NCAR, which is based in Colorado. And he is still working toward that goal of shutting down NCAR because it would both punish Colorado and help him on his, you know, his pretending that climate change is not real. But apparently he's doing all of that stuff, having no clue what Tina Peters actually did. Here was Trump on Peters back in February of this year explaining her crimes.
3: She was in charge of a voting area, and she saw boxes of votes come in. So she went over to check it, and they put her in jail for voter manipulation, and she's still in jail. And they better let her out fast, and they're suffering a big price, Colorado. They have this woman in jail who's 71 years old and probably has cancer. She's sick. And they put her in because she challenged somebody that was dumping ballots into a box, okay? And they didn't put them in jail.
0: So that's just completely untrue. That's completely fantastical. It has no relation to reality in any way, shape, or form. And that's Donald Trump talking about someone who he issued a pardon for, and he has no clue what she actually did. Totally false in every imaginable sense. As the great Kyle Clark of News 9 in Denver explained in response to Trump's comments at the time.
4: What President Trump said there is almost entirely, like word for word, false. Have no idea where he is getting this story about Tina Peters challenging someone dumping ballots into a box. We have covered Peters for 5 years and have never heard anyone claim that. What Peters did is well established. Even her own legal team admits it. They just say that it was justified. Peters snuck a hacker around security protocols using another person's ID so that hacker could make a copy of election systems. She's not in jail for voter manipulation, like President Trump said, whatever that means. She's in jail on 4 felonies and 3 misdemeanors for her role in that election systems breach, which did not impact any actual votes. Trump also claims that Peters probably has cancer. She had cancer years ago. Recently, she had a cough, which her lawyer says has improved. All of this to say, it is not clear if President Trump knows what Tina Peters did to land in prison, leading to his campaign of retaliation against Colorado, where he's withheld disaster funding, tried to freeze federal spending here, vetoed a clean drinking water project, relocated a military command, and is closing a major science lab.
0: And in the meantime, and by the way, there was a woman in Arizona around the same age as Tina Peters, also a white woman, who made some similar-ish claims to the ones that Donald Trump is making. That woman never went to jail. Maybe that's how he confused, I guess, all white women look the same to him.
5: Look, it's a wasted journey trying to understand what Trump is talking about.
0: In the meantime, as Tina Peters has been serving her 9 years in jail, a state appeals court ruled that, in fact, Peters should be resentenced for a number of her crimes because the court believed that the lower court judge impermissibly gave her a longer sentence than warranted because she continued to express her evidence-free claims that the 2020 election had been stolen from Donald Trump, which is not a crime to believe that and to say that.
5: Yeah, but showing no remorse, that was why the judge did that.
0: That's what the judge says, but the appellate court looked at it and they said, well, looks to me like the judge held it against her that she had these beliefs. So she needs to be resentenced. The convictions were not thrown out, just she had to remain in jail and the judge needed to review the sentencing. The charges would stand, but sentencing would be reconsidered. But before that could even happen, and with all of the pressure that Governor Polis was facing from Donald Trump, who knew nothing about this case, just a few weeks ago, the otherwise termed out Democratic Colorado Governor Jared Polis stunned fellow Democrats, including Secretary of State Jenna Griswold, by issuing an order of clemency to Tina Peters after she had served only about a year and a half of her 9-year sentence, during which, by the way, she got into a number of physical fights with other inmates. As I said, lovely woman. And while her convictions would stand, her sentence would be reduced after the clemency by Polis by half to 4 years and 4 months, and she would be freed from prison on parole on June 1, Polis could not even wait for the court to do the resentencing for some reason. In his clemency order, he acknowledged the seriousness of Peters' crimes. Polis wrote that Peters was, quote, convicted of serious crimes and deserved to spend time in prison. But he also argued that she was sentenced for an unusually long time for a first-time nonviolent offender. He claimed her application for clemency showed responsibility and commitment to obey the law from here on out, saying that it, quote, demonstrates taking responsibility for your crimes and a commitment to follow the law going forward. Her own statement, quoted by Polis, said, quote, I made mistakes 4 years ago. I misled the Secretary of State when allowing a person to gain access to county voting equipment. That was wrong. Going forward, I will make sure that my actions always follow the law and I will avoid the mistakes of the past. Now, Democratic state officials were infuriated about all of this, infuriated by what the Democratic governor actually did. And that would include Colorado's Democratic U.S. Senator Michael Bennett, who is now currently the Democratic front runner to replace the termed out Polis in this November's gubernatorial election in the state. So infuriated was Bennett by all of this that when asked if he would consider naming Jared Polis to fill the U.S. Senate seat that he will be vacating if he goes on to win the governor's race this year, Bennett, a fellow Democrat, said absolutely not. He would not even consider Polis at this time for the job because freeing Tina Peters, he said, was disqualifying, which is pretty remarkable considering he's talking about the sitting Democratic governor. The state Democratic Party would go on to hold a vote to censure Jared Polis for giving clemency to Tina Peters, barring the sitting Democratic governor from speaking at Democratic Party meetings or Democratic events. In advance of Peters' release this week on Monday, Senator Bennett issued a statement reading as follows, quote, Tina Peters remains a convicted felon who knowingly violated Colorado law and compromised election security. A Colorado jury found her guilty of four felonies for breaching secure election systems. Tina Peters' release does not change the facts of her case, nor does it change our obligation to defend our democracy at a time when President Trump continues to attack vote-by-mail. Colorado votes almost entirely by mail, to undermine confidence in our elections and pressure public officials to bend to his political agenda. We must be even more vigilant in protecting the rule of law and the integrity of our electoral system. About 2 weeks ago, Vice President J.D. Vance was being asked about Donald Trump's pretend settlement agreement. It was a very real $1.8 billion slush fund that he was attempting to create at the time to pay off criminals who he claimed to be, you know, purported victims of Joe Biden's so-called weaponization of the Justice Department, you know, like the actual weaponization of the Justice Department that we are seeing by Donald Trump's department. Well, Vance, like a good little corrupt puppy, defended that slush fund that will now apparently go away, at least according to Donald Trump's defense attorney and now acting attorney general, Todd Blanche. That slush fund is no more.
5: So they say.
0: But like a good little puppy, as I said, Vance went on to cite, yes, Tina Peters as being one of those poor victims who needed to be made whole, who needed to be compensated for all of the terrible punishment that she had received under the hands of Joe Biden. Even though, by the way, Tina Peters was convicted under Colorado state law, and neither Biden nor his Department of Justice had anything at all to do with it. In any event, here was Vance responding as far as why this slush fund is really important.
6: Tina Peters is this woman who is about to get out of prison, thanks in large part to the president's good work in Colorado. This is a woman who, at worst, if you believe everything that the prosecutors said about her, committed misdemeanor trespassing, and somebody threw the book at her, this innocent grandmother was going to spend 10 years in prison, completely disproportionate to any misdemeanor trespassing that I've ever seen. Was that fair? No. Is it reasonable for her to get some compensation for the fact that she was treated unfairly? I think the answer is yes.
0: Of course you do, because you have no clue what she actually did. If you believe everything that the prosecutor said, all she did, according to the vice president of the United States, was commit 3 misdemeanor trespassing charges and got 9 years in prison for it. No, that is not what she did. Actually, she was charged on 3 misdemeanors and 4 felony charges, which I guess Vance just decided did not exist. The way his administration has decided that climate change does not exist if you just wish things away hard enough? Man, the felonies related to giving administrative level access to voting equipment to an outsider, to a hacker, lying to state officials and law enforcement about it, running from arrest for weeks and costing the state at least $1 million just to replace those voting systems that were under her care that she was elected and sworn to protect. So no, if you believe everything the prosecutor said, it was much more than 3 trespassing misdemeanors. In response to whether Senator Bennett thought Peters should receive money from Trump's attempted but now apparently failed $1.8 billion slush fund to dole out money to criminals that he decided were mistreated by the Biden administration, even though he has no idea how they were mistreated or even if they were treated at all, because this was state charges, or in Peters' case, because she threatened both state and American elections by breaching voting systems and distributing their software over the internet. In response to that, Bennett wrote in his statement, quote, "A jury convicted Tina Peters. An appeals court upheld those convictions. Colorado should not be forced to subsidize anyone, especially Peters, who knowingly violated election security laws and betrayed the public trust. I will keep fighting to protect our democracy and stop this taxpayer-funded slush fund before a single dollar is paid out. And as noted, we got news late today from Todd Blanche that they are giving up the ghost on that one.
5: So they say.
0: Because as many as 12 Republican U.S. senators have said they won't fund it. Though, I will note the investigation of whether Donald Trump committed a crime against the United States, fraud against the United States, in trying to create that fund, that remains an open question that is currently under investigation in a federal court. If you're not familiar with that matter, you can get familiar with it over at bradblog.com. See Ernie Canning's story on that near the top of the blog this week. That case continues. But as Bennett tweeted in response to some of Peter's comments on Steve Bannon's show on Monday, just moments, I guess, after she was released from prison, Bennett said, quote, Tina Peters is out of prison and already spreading the same false claims about Colorado elections that led her to commit four felonies in the first place, all in service of Trump's big lie. That's not what remorse looks like, said the senator. Here was part of Tina Peters' comments on Bannon's show on Monday.
7: I know that the Democrats are going to cheat. And no one's really addressing the problem that the basic that I spent my time in prison as retribution for, and that was exposing the election machines that allow the votes to be flipped.
0: Well, she sounds repentant, doesn't she? Let me be clear. Tina Peters exposed nothing. She revealed nothing other than, you know, how the code in these machines actually works to make it easier for Democrats or Republicans, if they want to flip results on these machines. She revealed no fraud. She revealed no evidence of same. At best, she helped underscore what some of us actual election integrity folks have been exposing for years, that these voting systems, yes, can be manipulated, as we have actually revealed at bradblog.com and on the show for about two decades now. Tina Peters added absolutely nothing to that decades-long investigation into these voting systems. But simply because voting systems can be manipulated does not mean that they were manipulated. And that is a very, very big difference that Tina Peters does not seem to understand. She found zero evidence, zero, that any votes were manipulated. And zero evidence of election fraud of any kind other than her own in breaching voting systems and putting elections further at risk of, yes, fraud, specifically by people with direct access to those machines. People like, yes, Tina Peters. No, she did not see somebody come in with a box of ballots and go over and check it out and get arrested for voter manipulation. No, she was not in jail because of three misdemeanor trespassing charges. These were very serious crimes, and the people calling for her to be released despite them have no clue what she actually did. And frankly, if they did have a clue, they wouldn't care. As to Jared Polis, the Democratic governor of Colorado, and what he was possibly thinking, nobody I have spoken to actually seems to know. A journalist friend of mine in Colorado who works with one of the major news outlets there suggests that everyone in Colorado is kind of clueless about this as to what Jared Polis was actually could possibly have been thinking in freeing Tina Peters. In the meantime, Donald Trump still seems to be gunning to destroy the National Center for Atmospheric Research, or NCAR, although folks are challenging that in court. But Polis has seemingly destroyed any further possibility of running for office, it seems to me, at least as a Democrat, where some had thought he was likely to make a run even for president in 2028. Or certainly to get that Senate seat that Michael Bennett will be vacating in hopes of winning the governorship in Colorado. So what Polis thinks he's doing from here, why he thinks he was doing this? At best, it seems to me, Polis is likely to get a nice gig as the resident Democratic dupe on Fox News at this point. And Tina Peters, after she burns out her 15 minutes of criminal infamy, will soon fade into Sarah Palin-like obscurity. At least I hope. And those of us who actually give a damn about election integrity and democracy, well, for us, that good fight will continue. Much more ahead on today's broadcast. I'm Brad Friedman. 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

0: 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Well, not everything is hot right now. Coming up momentarily, Desi Doyen and our latest green news report.
1: Yep.
0: Until then, you've got me. According to CNN today, John Stewart. No, not that John Stewart. This is a guy named John Stewart from Golden Lake, Ontario, up in Canada. He was supposed to be at the Indy 500 this past Memorial Day weekend, but nope, not this year. Every spring, for about 35 years, Stewart has traveled to Indianapolis to meet up with his American relatives, enjoy the lead-up of race morning, soak in the pomp and circumstance, and talk to people with a beer in his hand. He's been known to easily spend $10,000 on these annual week-long trips here in the U.S. But Stewart said that he has reached a, quote, ideological breakpoint. Unlike some Canadians who have already been boycotting all things USA, Stewart has not wanted to hurt regular American jobs when it's the man in charge that he takes issue with. But recent conversations with Trump-supporting American colleagues are ultimately, according to CNN, what made him think twice about spending vacation time arguing with people in the U.S. Quote, I just don't want to put myself in that position on a holiday where I know I'm going to be normally just having beers and watching racing. I just think I wouldn't enjoy some of the conversations, he said. While Trump's chaotic salvo of tariffs levied on Canada and his rhetoric of calling for Canada to become the 51st state were bothersome, it has been the launch of the war in Iran that put Stewart over the edge. Quote, it's not really Canadian versus American, it's just right versus wrong, he said. For now, he's pausing all personal trips to the U.S. Well, John Stewart, the one from Canada, he's not the only one, despite the ridiculous line that you have now heard our delusional president repeat like 1,000 times.
2: But we've never been hotter than we are right now. This is the hottest country anywhere in the world.
3: Our country was dead. Now we have the hottest country anywhere in the world.
4: Under the radical left Democrats, we were a dead country. Now we are the hottest country anywhere in the world.
1: So hot, nobody wants to come here.
0: Yeah. So hot, not. Not so hot after all. I mean, if you can imagine that Trump might be lying to us or something, it turns out we are really quite unhot right now here in the U.S. As CNN reports in its analysis this week, the complete 2025 data is in. And the message is clear. International visitors stayed away from the U.S. in the first real year-over-year decline since the COVID-19 pandemic. The drop in visitors was larger even than during the global recession of 2008. How's that for hot? This time, it wasn't a pandemic or a collapse of the market. It was human error, writes CNN. Travelers cite presidential rhetoric and policies manifesting in highly public wars, both figurative and literal, as some of the reasons for staying away. 4 million fewer foreign visitors came to the U.S. in 2025 as compared to 2024 under, yes, Joe Biden.
1: Wow, 4 million.
0: You know, under Joe Biden, when our country was absolutely dead before Trump came back to office, he tells us. But with the collapse in foreign travel to the U.S. in 2025 under Donald Trump, there has also been a decrease in total spending by foreign travels by more than $8 billion. And that's a conservative estimate. I'll get to that in a second. But how is that for the hottest country in the world, losing $8 billion at least? That's not just bad for those working in the service and tourism industries. The impact of a self-inflicted decrease in international visitors of this magnitude has implications on America's standing in the world, its soft power diplomacy, and the economy as a whole. The 5.5% drop in international tourism in 2025 is the worst single-year decline in two decades, with the exception of the 2020 pandemic. Quote, "We used to be a country that others wanted to emulate. That narrative no longer exists," says Juliet Kayyem, the faculty chair of the Homeland Security Project at the Harvard Kennedy School. "If you're a foreigner now," she said, "what you're absorbing about the United States is a dysfunctional government, ICE raids, Americans being killed, crime everywhere," she said. "With significantly fewer people actually coming here," she explained, "the long-term harm is that the world will not know America. The narrative of the United States is now a country that is at best not to be respected and at worst a democracy that is floundering." Sounds about right. Perceptions aside, there are recent practical barriers of visiting the U.S. as well. Hesitation around a proposed $250 visa integrity fee, whatever that means, war-induced spikes in jet fuel prices, and the defunding of something called Brand USA, which is apparently the only American organization that markets U.S. tourism to international audiences. But it has been defunded by the Trump administration. Bills were introduced in the House and Senate to restore funding, but neither of those bills has moved forward at this time. So we defunded the thing that encouraged people to come here and spend money here. This action from Washington has caused enough confusion or even ill will that Brand USA recently launched a campaign to, quote, "build traveler confidence and clear up misinformation," including clarifying that the visa integrity fee, that $250 fee, that's not yet being collected. So don't worry about that. Come on in. You won't have to pay that $250. And that a Trump administration proposal to collect 5 years of social media history from certain visitors, that is not current policy. Don't worry about that. Come on in. Good luck with that, Brand USA. Department of Homeland Security Secretary Mark Wayne Mullen has also publicly floated an idea to restrict customs processing operations at airports in so-called sanctuary cities. That sounds like another great idea as well, doesn't it? That yeah. Should help for tourism. The administration has so far not moved forward with that, but how does that sound to people who might want to come and visit and, you know, fly into, say, New York or Los Angeles or any number of so-called sanctuary cities to come and visit? Where do they have to fly? To Poughkeepsie to take a bus 18 hours thereafter to get to where they really want to go? To go see a Broadway show?
1: Hey, you wanted to go to Los Angeles, but instead you're going to Idaho.
0: Idaho is very nice, by the way.
1: It is, but
0: I hope that's not an Idaho slam that you're making.
1: If you're trying to get
0: there,
1: to someplace in California, yeah. Flying to Idaho is not going to get you there very fast.
0: Okay, but it's really nice when you are in Idaho. You'll enjoy it very much. See, I'm working for Brand USA now, so I have to say these sorts of things. No worries. I'm sure that the news that we are not yet barring people traveling into so-called sanctuary cities and that we are not yet going to take 5 years of your social media history and that we're not going to charge you an extra $250 just cause you want to come visit the hottest country in the world. And boy, are we hot. Those who did visit, by the way, the U.S. in 2025, according to CNN's analysis, spent more per person. Of course, that could be thanks to inflation. But because of the significant decline in visitor numbers, the total spending was about $8.5 billion less compared to the year before, according to the World Travel and Tourism Council. Another group, however, Tourism Economics estimates that the loss is worse than $8.5 billion. It's actually up to about $25 billion, $25 billion less being brought in when compared with what was forecasted to have been spent in the U.S. had tourism stayed on its expected growth track from where it was during the Biden administration. So had it kept growing at the rate that it was growing under Joe Biden, we would have had $25 billion more after 2025. But for thanks to Donald Trump. And the U.S. Downturn apparently is an outlier. In other words, it's not the whole world. It's not, oh, everybody is traveling less now because of this or that. Maybe they are now because of the war. But last year, 2025, the U.S. was the outlier here. 80 million more people traveled internationally in 2025 compared with the year before. Yet, according to the World Travel and Tourism Council in its April press release, they chose other destinations. More people traveling, less people coming to the United States. That's hot, baby. While there were noticeable drops in visitors from Germany, India, France, Chile, Australia, and China, the vast majority of the drop in visitors was due to Canadians like that John Stewart guy not crossing the border after deciding, you know what, I think I'll stay home or travel to a country that doesn't hate us and keeps threatening to invade us and slapping tariffs on us and make us the 51st state. Who can blame these people for not wanting to come here? I live here and I don't even really want to be here. So anyway, keep that. All of that in mind the next time you hear Trump lying to you about America being the hottest country in the world right now. The only thing hot around here these days is the global temperatures, thanks in no small part also to Donald Trump. Maybe that's what he means by the U.S. is now the hottest country in the world. Speaking of, a quick break, and we're back with Desi Doyen and our latest Green News Report right here on the broadcast. I'm Brad Friedman. Don't touch that dial.
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0: Hey, this is Brad. You're listening to an encore presentation of the broadcast. Well, we are back from a week off. As usual, nothing at all happened. Nothing to report in the Green News Report. Unless I'm wrong about that, Dizzy Doyen. Am I wrong about that?
1: You might be a little wrong. What? It might have been difficult to shove in all the thousands of things that happened. So we did our best.
0: Into just 6 minutes. Well, yep. We'll see how good we did in our latest Green News Report.
5: We're looking at upwards of 1.5 billion barrels of oil that were supposed to be produced this year across the Middle East that now will not be. And that's increasingly a best case scenario.
1: Oil industry warns inventory is running dangerously low as Donald Trump's little excursion in Iran continues into its fourth month.
6: In some places, the mercury is a whopping 16 degrees Celsius or 29 degrees Fahrenheit higher than the average for this time of year.
1: Historic heat wave in Europe shatters temperature records. Plus, a whole bunch of stuff that happened while we were out.
0: All of that stuff and more straight ahead from BradBlog.com. I'm Brad Friedman.
1: And I'm Desi Doyen.
0: Stand by for 6 minutes of independent green news, politics, analysis, and snarky comment.
7: People are spending more on gas, but they're also spending more on everything else. And I think that that's a sign that you would see when people are optimistic about the future.
0: Yes, it's also a sign you would see when gas prices have gone through the roof along with inflation. Kevin Hassett, director of Donald Trump's National Economic Council. This is your Green News Report. Okay, Desi Doyen, I know you got a lot to get to. We've been gone for a week, so have at it.
1: All right, first up, while we were out, the U.S.-Israeli war on Iran remained in stalemate, despite Donald Trump's repetitive claims that a deal is, quote, very close. On Monday, global oil prices spiked once again after Iran halted the negotiations in the wake of ongoing U.S. and Israeli missile strikes. Because of the closure of the Strait of Hormuz, roughly 1.5 billion barrels of oil has been permanently removed from the market this year, according to oil commodities expert Rory Johnston, and many nations are not going back.
5: Countries that have been hit hardest by this, countries across Asia, are also the ones that were electrifying their fleets fastest prior to the war. And I think that if anything, this is going to boost those efforts and kind of redouble efforts to electrify and diversify away from this risk.
0: Well, that's good.
1: ExxonMobil warns that oil inventories will hit dangerously low levels in just weeks. Goldman Sachs on Monday projected that rising energy prices will persist through at least the end of this year, continuing to erode household spending power.
0: So most importantly, no matter how little oil is on the market, ExxonMobil will continue to make record profits.
1: Yes, they will.
0: Oh, good.
1: While we were out in Europe and the UK, an exceptionally early, deadly heat wave shattered temperature records for the month of May, in some places by as much as 29 degrees Fahrenheit, higher than average for this time of year, straining electric grids. London hit a record 95 degrees. Spain and France topped 100 degrees.
0: Yikes.
1: It's very dangerous because most buildings in Europe don't have air conditioning and are not designed for 21st century heat extremes. Scientists say that heat waves are becoming hotter, longer, and more frequent due to human-caused climate change, which the UN climate chief called, quote, a brutal reminder of the costs of global warming caused by burning fossil fuels.
0: And they're happening in the month of May?
1: Yes. While we were out in Washington State, 11 workers were killed in a chemical tank explosion at a paper manufacturer. Meanwhile, in Southern California, just a few miles away from Disneyland, a different massive chemical tank nearly exploded, forcing the evacuations of some 40,000 residents. Both incidents came in the wake of the Federal Chemical Safety Board issuing a warning over the Trump administration's disaster policy, saying the administration is taking, quote, a significant step backwards in preventing chemical disasters.
0: Yep, that sounds like them.
1: In other news, Donald Trump rescinded several 50-year-old executive orders that had restricted off-road vehicle use on fragile public lands. The new orders are intended to boost drilling and logging.
0: Of course.
1: The Trump Securities and Exchange Commission moved to repeal a Biden-era rule requiring large public companies to inform their investors of climate-related risks to their businesses. The Trump EPA doubled down on its efforts to make America polluted again by moving to postpone enforcement of Biden-era vehicle pollution limits. And the Trump Labor Department weakened Biden-era heat rules intended to protect workers from excessive heat exposure. Finally, a bit of good news. While we were out, a new study concluded that thanks to the explosive growth in clean energy technologies like wind, solar, and batteries, what used to be considered the worst-case climate change scenario now appears to have been averted. Climate science deniers like Donald Trump lied about the study, pretending to not understand the concept of the word scenario. However, researchers warn that humanity is still on a dangerous trajectory and must move faster away from burning climate-warming fossil fuels.
0: Well, that's good news, I think. I'll take it. For much more on all of these stories and the ones we couldn't get to today, check out our website at greennews.bradblog.com. Find, follow, and share us planet-wide on social medias at Green News Report. I'm Brad Friedman.
1: And I'm Desi Doyen.
0: And this has been your Green News Report.
8: It could be worse.
9: It could be.
8: It could be worse.
9: It could be.
8: You could be right in the back of a blacked out hearse. It could be worse.
0: Yeah, it could be worse.
1: Yeah.
0: It could be.
1: And actually, I mean, it is very good news that the scenario, the projected scenario of if humanity did absolutely absolutely nothing, and in fact burned even more, all of the coal that was buried in the ground, all of the oil. So we're not going to do that, and that's really good.
0: So that's what they had discovered, that we're not going to go to the worst case scenario.
1: Right.
0: That's the only thing we can rule out right now.
1: Yeah, as scientists do, they figured out, hey, what's the worst that can happen? This is the worst that can happen.
0: And yet, Donald Trump and the administration are all claiming that, oh, they've just admitted it's there is wrong. No climate change.
1: Yeah, it was pretty stupid and crazy, but hey, that is today's Trump administration, today's Republican Party, and today's climate science denial industry.
0: Stupid and crazy.
1: Yeah. Something like that.
0: Excellent. Thank you, Desi Doyen. Never stupid nor crazy. Yeah. Appreciate everything you do here. And thanks to all of you for spending a portion of your day or night with us. It's always greatly appreciated. 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
1: At Green News Report.
0: Say hello to her.
1: Yes, please.
0: Until then, we will see you at all of the above. Until we see you here next time, I'm Brad Friedman. Good luck, world.

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2: Trump's Iran deal hands Tehran the prize. Secret memos reveal a habeas corpus plot. The FBI raids voter registration. An exercise turns back the heart 20 years? Good morning. This is the Commonwealth Report, news for the public, not the powerful. You can follow us at commonwealthreport.news and get this in your email every morning. Did Trump just hand Iran everything it wanted? After months of a brutal war, President Trump says he's finally got a deal with Iran. And when you read the fine print, sure looks like Tehran walked off with the prize. The Strait of Hormuz reopens with no tolls. The American blockade comes down. There's a 60-day ceasefire. And $24 billion in frozen Iranian money gets released, half of it before the talks even start. The hard nuclear questions? Kicked down the road. Iran's missiles and its proxy armies? Not even in the deal. Experts say Iran offered Trump a better nuclear deal before the war than this one. Trump's out there calling it, quote, a great deal. He started a war, he sidelined our allies, and Iran came out ahead. When you go to war and the other side gets the better end, that's not victory. That's a defeat dressed up for the cameras. Were Trump and J.D. Vance ready to cancel a constitutional right? Secret White House memos just surfaced, and they're chilling. Last year, top aide Stephen Miller pushed hard to suspend habeas corpus, the right that lets you challenge your own arrest in court. The goal was to speed up deportations and get around the judges slowing them down. A White House lawyer named Will Scharf wrote a confidential memo warning it would blow up in their faces. He reminded them that denying habeas was, quote, a key grievance of the American Revolution. When that stalled, they started eyeing the Insurrection Act instead. Vice President Vance argued for using it to crush the protests in Minnesota. Consider that. The people you elected sat in a room and debated suspending one of the oldest rights we have, dates back to 1215. Who decides who gets federal money? Russell Vogt, Trump's budget director and an architect of Project 2025, has a new plan. Under his proposed rule, political appointees would personally review every federal grant before it goes out. We're talking about more than $1 trillion that Congress already approved. Scientists, public health groups, and disaster agencies are sounding the alarm. Congresswoman Rosa DeLauro put it plainly. The test, she says, will be, quote, are you sufficiently loyal to the president? Fail that test and you could lose disaster relief, research into cures, even your local Head Start. More than 300 organizations have begged Vogt to back off. This isn't budgeting. It's a loyalty machine for handing out your tax dollars. And Congress should control that purse, not one man. Surprise, they're coming for the people who register voters. On Thursday, FBI agents raided the Cleveland offices of the Ohio Organizing Collaborative. It's a grassroots group that's been registering voters since 2007. Agents seized documents and computers, then fanned out to the homes of staff and volunteers, pressing them for information. The supposed reason is an investigation into so-called voter fraud, the same fraud that study after study shows barely exists. And this is happening in a swing state with hot races for governor and Senate this fall. Board member Prentice Haney says investigators have no evidence of any wrongdoing. Let's be clear about what this is. Registering people to vote is not a crime. Using the FBI to scare them off is the real threat to democracy. When the government starts treating voter drives like crime scenes, every one of us should be worried. Floating solar panels save water and cut your bills. Here's some good news out of Southern Oregon. The state just switched on its first floating solar array, more than 1,700 panels sitting right on top of a Medford irrigation reservoir. They'll power about 60 homes plus the irrigation district and the city. And because the panels shade the water, they'll stop more than 1.5 million gallons from evaporating every year. It's a community solar project, so renters and low-income folks can subscribe and save as much as 40% on their power bills. Project leader Julie O'Shea says it's helping people save money on energy bills now. One smart idea: cleaner power, cheaper bills, and water saved in a drought. That's what government can do when it works for we the people. You can turn your heart back 20 years. Here's some hope you can act on. Researchers at the University of Texas put 61 out-of-shape middle-aged adults on a structured exercise program for 2 years. The result was stunning. Their hearts got younger by about 20 years. 50-somethings ended up with a heart of a 30-year-old. They worked out 4 days a week, mixing easy days with hard ones. Heart disease is still the number one killer in this country, so this matters. There's one catch. The researchers found that if you wait until 65 to start, your heart can't fully bounce back, although it does go a long way. So the message is simple. Don't wait. Your heart will thank you. And it's never too early to start moving. And that's the way it is. Today, Monday, June 15th, 2026. I'm Tom Hartman. You can now hear The Hartman Report, our free daily one-hour podcast. The Hartman Report covers the highlights of our program every day, and you can listen anywhere, anytime. 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

You east of us, it's coming. Whoa. Today and tomorrow, I guess, we're gonna get really whacked. Louise and I went to see Disclosure Day yesterday, by the way, the new Steven Spielberg movie. Oh, my God. This is one. You know, I last week I was telling you that we went to see Pressure, the story of D-Day, which I thought was the best, one of the best movies I've seen in a decade. This was right up there. This was such an incredible movie. I strongly encourage you to go see it. You're going to love it. It's just, it's edge of your seat. It's just amazing. And also on Sunday, I was on C-SPAN. I'll get the link out. I guess we'll put it out tomorrow, but or Sue will put it in the Daily Stack today, I'm sure, at tom.tv. All right, we got a lot to talk about today. What desperate regimes do before they fall. I want to get into that in just a moment. Also, were Trump and J.D. Vance ready to cancel a constitutional right? And they're coming for the people who register voters, all that in the first hour. In our second hour, who decides who gets federal money now? A new plan from Russell Vogt that's going to shock you. Also, can floating solar panels save water and cut your bills, your electric bills? Yes, they can. It's happening here in Oregon. I'll tell you all about that. And our geeky science today, can you turn back the age of your heart by 20 years if you're in your middle years? It's just an astonishing study that was just published. In the third hour of our program, our one guest today, Heidi Sigmund Kuda, also known as Betty Dangerous, is going to be with us about what Estonia knows about how to prosecute treason. And they are doing it aggressively. My op-ed today, my daily takeover at HarvardReport.com, is titled, What Desperate Regimes Do Before They Fall? And what got me thinking about this was a couple of things. Number one, you've got the whole Trump regime and the Republicans in Congress doing everything they can to make it harder to vote, using this phony voter fraud canard Trump is still pushing for the SAVE Act, which would prevent married women from voting, or at least, you know, tens of millions of them. Even Republicans are pushing back on that one. They're hearing from their female voters, I suspect. But now you've got the post office saying that we will not deliver ballots to people in states that haven't given Trump their entire voter registration list. Trump, of course, wants to compile a national voter registration list so that he can begin purging people from the voting rolls. We saw this back in 2000. Jeb Bush was the governor of Florida. George Bush was the governor of Texas. George was running for president. Jeb directed his Secretary of State, Catherine Harris, to take a list of felons, Texas prisoners, and merge it and purge it against the voter rolls in Florida. Many of whom had the same or very similar names. A lot of Jose Gonzalez's and Jim Washington's in there, right? And the result was, you know, somewhere in the neighborhood of 10 to 80,000, depending on whose numbers you use. 10,000 is the ProPublica number, or the Brennan Center number, excuse me. 80,000 is the number Greg Palast came up with. Mostly black voters were knocked off the voting rolls, which allowed George W. to become president in 2000 with a 537-vote margin. So we've seen this movie before. We know how it works. It made a Republican president in 2000. And that's what they're planning on doing again, right? Prevent people from voting. And, you know, as Greg Palast documented, they prevented almost 4 million, a little over 4 million people. About 3 million of them were prevented from voting. Another roughly million of them had their votes challenged and were not counted. So about 4 million people, according to Greg Palast's numbers, from federal and state sources. This isn't stuff he made up or an investigator. And this is a guy with a degree in statistics. He knows what he's talking about. In addition to being an internationally recognized reporter for BBC, he broke the story of Catherine Harris stealing the election in 2000 for George Bush. So, you know, it's all out there. So now you've got the Postal Service saying this. You've got Steve Bannon saying, we're going to have ice around the polls come November. I mean, they're doing everything they can. Right? So I was thinking about that. And then at the same time, this story comes out in the New York Times. It broke last night. It's in the paper this morning about how Stephen Miller,
And

0: J.D. Vance want Trump to suspend habeas corpus. Now, in 1215, in the year 1215, the British nobility cornered King John on a plane in Runnymede and forced him to sign a document called the Magna Carta. And the Magna Carta had a bunch of provisions. I think it was like item number 30 or 32. It's been about a decade since I've read the Magna Carta, but it had a bunch of provisions in it. But the main one was, you may not arrest us noblemen without due process of law, without a court, without a judge signing off on it, and without our having the ability to challenge it. And that right to challenge your arrest and detention is referred to by the Latin words, show us the body, or present the body, or preserve the body, habeas corpus. And thus was born in the year 1215 the right to habeas corpus. It was such an important right. It was at the foundation of our American Revolution. As one of the lawyers in the White House pointed out, pushing back on Stephen Miller's desire to suspend it. It has been suspended four times in our nation's history, each time during war. And the most recent was during World War II, when President Roosevelt wrongly, although in the Karamatsu case, the Supreme Court case, with the permission of the Supreme Court, suspended habeas corpus so that he could arrest Japanese ancestry American citizens and put them in concentration camps. One of the dark stains on American history. The last time before that was when Abraham Lincoln suspended habeas corpus because we were in the middle of the Civil War. Now, the provision for habeas corpus is built right into Article 1 of the Constitution. It says, you know, there shall be no suspension of habeas corpus unless during time of war or invasion. And it's not the president who can suspend it, it's Congress. Now, Lincoln was the only president who actually suspended it, but he did it during a long congressional recess. There was no Congress at that time. They were out. They were gone. So, you know, Lincoln did it himself, and he was later backed up by the Supreme Court. So anyhow, they're calling for this. And then the other thing that hit me was Todd Blanche. Todd Blanche, a few months ago at CPAC in Dallas, he got up and he said, and I quote, "Everybody's afraid that the next administration, if we don't win, we're going to all be investigated and indicted." So Todd Blanche, you know, I mean, John Mitchell was Richard Nixon's attorney general. Todd Blanche is Donald Trump's attorney general. Or acting attorney general. Nixon's attorney general, John Mitchell, went to prison for 19 months, if I'm remembering correctly, for the corruption in the Nixon White House. And it reminded me of these two German lawyers, Hans Frank and Roland Freisler, who basically were the Todd Blanches of Germany. Frank was hanged after the Nuremberg trials. Freisler was killed in an Allied bombing during the very end of the war. But these were just brutal, brutal men who were held to account. And I think that what's going on here is that there's a bunch of people inside the Trump administration right now who are worried that, you know, if the Democrats take power, they will be held to account. They're not going to be hanged or bombed or something. You know, I mean, it's not going to be like the German guys. It's going to be more like John Mitchell, but clearly that's what has Todd Blanche so concerned. So what do we do about this? We register to vote. We make sure everybody we know is registered to vote. We let our legislators know that having the post office ban our ballots is wrong, that voter suppression is un-American, and that it's time to stand up. And hopefully the individual state attorneys general will start getting serious about enforcing the law. 15 minutes, just about 16 minutes past the hour. I'll be back with more of the news of the day and your calls.
1: This is the Tom Hartman Program.
0: In America, from the GOP's weapons of mass deception, I'll be right back with you.

0: And welcome back. Don in Pittsburgh, Kansas. Hey, Don, what's on your mind today?
1: Well, you know, in addition to these ominous, you know, and expected developments, I mean, it didn't come as a surprise what they're doing to try and derail this election. I mean, there's this endless process going on with Iran, you know, where they keep attacking Iran. And, you know, Trump claimed, apparently for the 39th time in 105 days, that he had an agreement.
0: Yeah.
1: Well, are we really going to believe this?
0: I mean, yeah, it was supposed to be signed on his birthday. Then it was going to be signed today. And now it's going to be signed on Friday. And we don't even know the details. And Iran is saying, what are you talking about?
1: Well, Iran says that we have to pay them something, you know,
0: $300 billion.
1: Amount of money, which is that money that was impounded from the Shah's purchase of weapons, and this, you know, Obama sent some in cash, which included interest payments, and everybody, they all worked up about that and everything. Well, anyhow, it's just unreal, and, you know, if they had left well enough alone, they'd had another 10 or 15 years of dominating the Near East and taking a skim off of everything.
0: Yeah.
1: Now, this is going to end up with the U.S. being pushed out of the Middle East.
0: Oh, yeah, this was all about Netanyahu looking at going to prison. I mean,
1: one of the other big things about
0: that's what provoked the whole thing. So, yeah. Well said,
1: Don.
0: He's
1: been trying to get us to attack Iran for 40 years.
0: Yep. And no president before Trump was stupid enough to do it. Don, thank you. Well said. Joe at Oklahoma City, Oklahoma. Hey, Joe, what's up?
2: Hey, Tom. I just wanted to congratulate you on a fantastic performance on C-SPAN. I thought it was just a home run every other minute.
0: Oh, thank you.
2: The only thing I wish you had done, and this is why I would only give you a 99.9 rating, is you didn't get a chance to kind of really get into why this concept from the the right wingers that are in that disinformation blender, where they have this idea that Joe Biden, said, okay, open all the borders, all the people working on border security, just stand down, let them all come straight through.
0: Right. Which is a lie. I called that out as a lie. I said, you know, this guy said that, and I said, that's a lie. But you're right, I didn't get into a lengthier explanation.
2: Yeah, and I think that the issue there is it's something when everybody goes Democratic messaging, they could improve that. But the one thing that they failed to do, even Harris did a terrible job at this, and I don't know if it's sometimes it's intentional, but they always miss the opportunity because you never know who's listening. And believe me, some of the right wingers are glued on this stuff, is to educate. When you
0: here's their rationale, Joe. If we push back on Republican lies, in order to push back, we first have to repeat the lie. This is the old don't think about an elephant. As soon as I say don't think about an elephant, what do you have to do in order to not think about an elephant? You have to think about the elephant. And so the Democrats don't want to bring up the Republican lies, even to refute them, because it will spread them. But, you know, it's a catch-22. This is how the liars win. It's just astonishing.
2: Well, I mean, at some point, I mean, some of them really think there's grooming in schools when there's not. I had something really great for you, Tom. I just heard on Bloomberg. Can you hold me over for a second?
0: I can't, but I'm listening. You got 5 seconds.
2: Okay. They're having an EU, European Union conference, and one of the things they're going to discuss is staying away from companies, AI companies associated with the U.S. government.
0: Got it. Tired of spin and billionaire-backed news? The Commonwealth Report delivers truth with backbone. 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Go to commonwealthreport.news and subscribe now. Democracy belongs to you. So what do we call the really, really mind-bogglingly rich? You know, at the founding of the Republic, they were referred to as speculators or moneyed interest or aristocrats. In the years leading up to the Civil War, we called them the cotton lords and the plantation aristocracy. In the late 19th century, they were the robber barons. In the 1930s, FDR called them the economic royalists. But since the Reagan Revolution, we've just called them billionaires. And now, you know, some of them want to call themselves tech bros, like that's kind of a good thing, you know, like tech is positive and bros, you know, like Mark Zuckerberg saying we need more masculine energy in American business culture. So we need a new phrase. I would like to suggest the morbidly rich. Morbidly suggests unhealthy. And the vast riches that some of these people have is unhealthy to our democracy, particularly since five Republicans on the Supreme Court said that morbidly rich people can buy politicians. And it's unhealthy for them, too. So morbidly rich. There's an op-ed over at HartmanReport.com all about it. Check it out.

0: 3 minutes past the hour. Frustrated by the courts, Trump weighed suspending a constitutional right. That's the headline over in the New York Times today by Maggie Haberman and Jonathan Swan. This is, it's not an excerpt, but it's based on this new book that they have coming out, Regime Change, which is going to come out in the next couple of weeks. They're just relentlessly promoting this book, but apparently it's got some really mind-boggling stuff in it. And the main one is this, there is this arch-conservative lawyer inside the White House who's actually kind of portrayed as the hero of this story. He's the guy who wrote the memo saying, pushing back against Stephen Miller and J.D. Vance, saying, let's suspend habeas corpus and invoke the Insurrection Act. Is saying, quote, even where Congress has explicitly suspended habeas corpus rights, the Supreme Court has held that some alternative process must be provided to defendants with procedural safeguards akin to habeas corpus action. It prevents, in effect, government actors from detaining, imprisoning, or executing individuals arbitrarily, which, of course, is exactly what they want to do. It's pretty mind-boggling. I mean, you can check it out over at the New York Times today, but it's... Meanwhile, on Thursday of last week, FBI agents raided the offices in Ohio of the Ohio Organizing Collaborative. This is a pro-democracy nonprofit that registers voters. Keep in mind, you know, the control of the Senate may depend on whether Sherrod Brown, the Democrat who was replaced by J.D. Vance in the last election with, I think it was $14 million from Peter Thiel, whether Sherrod Brown gets his seat back. I mean, you know, he's running for the Senate. There's also a big gubernatorial race there, you know, where there's a Democrat who actually has a chance. And so the Republicans are freaking out. And Ohio, being one of the most politically corrupt states in the United States, has been for, well, basically about three decades since the Republicans took over. It's become this kind of, you know, northern Georgia. So anyhow, Prentiss Haney, who is a board member of the Ohio Organizing Collaborative, was talking about how not only did the FBI agents come into the organization and walk away with all their computers, basically shutting them down, but they also went to the homes of the people who work for the organization, people on the board of directors, people who are supporters, people who have volunteered, and basically threatened and intimidated them. This is what Prentiss Haney said. He said, agents are basically trying to fish for information. They had agents all across the state going to civil rights leaders and community leaders' doors, intimidating them, coming and demanding that they talk about literally anything they would ask. They asked them if they're committing voter fraud in front of their houses with their children, following them to work and school. It's just straight up intimidation tactics. This should be a much bigger story. I mean, this should be a massive story that it has begun, right? This is how, these are Putin tactics. This is straight out of Putin's Russia. Go after the people who are registering people to vote. Go after the people who are advocates for democracy. Because Donald Trump and J.D. Vance and Stephen Miller and Vladimir Putin do not believe in democracy. They want an authoritarian, top-down, all power with the president. I think you could probably add Russell Vogt to that list. You know, this is the essence of Project 2025, right? The imperial presidency. So what say you? I'll pick up your calls on the other side of the break. Stick around.
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0: Helping you win the water cooler wars. I'll be right back with you.

Trump's Iran deal hands Tehran the prize. Secret memos reveal a habeas corpus plot. The FBI raids voter registration. An exercise turns back the heart 20 years? Good morning. This is the Commonwealth Report, news for the public, not the powerful. You can follow us at commonwealthreport.news and get this in your email every morning. Did Trump just hand Iran everything it wanted? After months of a brutal war, President Trump says he's finally got a deal with Iran. And when you read the fine print, sure looks like Tehran walked off with the prize. The Strait of Hormuz reopens with no tolls. The American blockade comes down. There's a 60-day ceasefire. And $24 billion in frozen Iranian money gets released, half of it before the talks even start. The hard nuclear questions? Kicked down the road. Iran's missiles and its proxy armies? Not even in the deal. Experts say Iran offered Trump a better nuclear deal before the war than this one. Trump's out there calling it, quote, a great deal. He started a war, he sidelined our allies, and Iran came out ahead. When you go to war and the other side gets the better end, that's not victory. That's a defeat dressed up for the cameras. Were Trump and J.D. Vance ready to cancel a constitutional right? Secret White House memos just surfaced, and they're chilling. Last year, top aide Stephen Miller pushed hard to suspend habeas corpus, the right that lets you challenge your own arrest in court. The goal was to speed up deportations and get around the judges slowing them down. A White House lawyer named Will Scharf wrote a confidential memo warning it would blow up in their faces. He reminded them that denying habeas was, quote, a key grievance of the American Revolution. When that stalled, they started eyeing the Insurrection Act instead. Vice President Vance argued for using it to crush the protests in Minnesota. Consider that. The people you elected sat in a room and debated suspending one of the oldest rights we have, dates back to 1215. Who decides who gets federal money? Russell Vogt, Trump's budget director and an architect of Project 2025, has a new plan. Under his proposed rule, political appointees would personally review every federal grant before it goes out. We're talking about more than $1 trillion that Congress already approved. Scientists, public health groups, and disaster agencies are sounding the alarm. Congresswoman Rosa DeLauro put it plainly. The test, she says, will be, quote, are you sufficiently loyal to the president? Fail that test and you could lose disaster relief, research into cures, even your local Head Start. More than 300 organizations have begged Vogt to back off. This isn't budgeting. It's a loyalty machine for handing out your tax dollars. And Congress should control that purse, not one man. Surprise, they're coming for the people who register voters. On Thursday, FBI agents raided the Cleveland offices of the Ohio Organizing Collaborative. It's a grassroots group that's been registering voters since 2007. Agents seized documents and computers, then fanned out to the homes of staff and volunteers, pressing them for information. The supposed reason is an investigation into so-called voter fraud, the same fraud that study after study shows barely exists. And this is happening in a swing state with hot races for governor and Senate this fall. Board member Prentice Haney says investigators have no evidence of any wrongdoing. Let's be clear about what this is. Registering people to vote is not a crime. Using the FBI to scare them off is the real threat to democracy. When the government starts treating voter drives like crime scenes, every one of us should be worried. Floating solar panels save water and cut your bills. Here's some good news out of Southern Oregon. The state just switched on its first floating solar array, more than 1,700 panels sitting right on top of a Medford irrigation reservoir. They'll power about 60 homes plus the irrigation district and the city. And because the panels shade the water, they'll stop more than 1.5 million gallons from evaporating every year. It's a community solar project, so renters and low-income folks can subscribe and save as much as 40% on their power bills. Project leader Julie O'Shea says it's helping people save money on energy bills now. One smart idea, cleaner power, cheaper bills, and water saved in a drought. That's what government can do when it works for we the people. You can turn your heart back 20 years. Here's some hope you can act on. Researchers at the University of Texas put 61 out-of-shape middle-aged adults on a structured exercise program for 2 years. The result was stunning. Their hearts got younger by about 20 years. 50-somethings ended up with a heart of a 30-year-old.
They worked out 4 days a week, mixing easy days with hard ones. Heart disease is still the number one killer in this country, so this matters. There's one catch. The researchers found that if you wait until 65 to start, your heart can't fully bounce back, although it does go a long way. So the message is simple. Don't wait. Your heart will thank you. And it's never too early to start moving. And that's the way it is today, Monday, June 15th, 2026. I'm Tom Hartman. You can now hear The Hartman Report, our free daily one-hour podcast. The Hartman Report covers the highlights of our program every day, and you can listen anywhere, anytime. 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

0: 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Check it out. Welcome back. 34 minutes past the hour. Trump had his gladiator cage match over the weekend on the White House lawn. Meerkat posted over on Blue Sky, "Nothing says dying civilization like gladiator fights at the Capitol for the emperor's amusement." It really is Caligula-like. And then this ass, the guy who beat the other guy senseless, right? Technical knockout. Gets up and grabs the microphone. Joe Rogan is interviewing him, of course, and Mark Zuckerberg is sitting by the president. And this guy grabs the microphone. "Michelle Obama's a man, am I right, America?" It's incredible. Covey93 posts over on Blue Sky. "Michelle Obama hasn't been first lady for a decade, and they still have her in their minds. Having a black family in the White House really broke them." I think it's true. I really think it's true. I think pretty much everything that has happened since 2016 has been blowback by white racists. And it's continuing, of course, you know, with Stephen Miller's effort to purge America of anybody who's brown or black or Asian. So what's on your mind today? Fuff in San Francisco. Hey, Fuff, what's up?
1: Hey, good morning. I called in a couple of weeks ago about canvassing in California's Central Valley in the newly created District 22, passed Proposition 50, and the progressive candidate, this is a first for this huge area, that's Kevin McCarthy land down in Bakersfield. Randy Villegas won the primary and is on the ballot in November.
0: Oh, that's great.
1: He's a progressive candidate, wants Medi-Cal, which is what Medicaid is in California, for all, free and tuition for college students, and a lot more regulation for the kind of, it's the California nobody knows about unless you're going to Corcoran Prison or Folsom Prison. It is really, it's not part of tech or Hollywood. And it's so exciting that this young guy is going to run.
0: Yeah.
1: And you had said to call back, and I went canvassing. I went to a couple small towns that were all farm worker towns, Spanish speaking, and many people had never voted. They're very discouraged. They voted for Randy Villegas.
0: That's great.
1: It was really...
0: That's great.
1: Yeah.
0: So he's probably going to get elected, right? Because he won the primary.
1: We hope so. His opponent, Valadao, is MAGA. Has closed hospitals. Voted for the murder bill last summer, and is really bad. It's just 100% corporate. Yeah. And these are places, you know. I mean, I talked to people who hadn't ever been to dentists. It's very poor.
0: Wow.
1: And it's like Mississippi. It's all ag, all big ag. And Randy Villegas is really an incredible first for the Central Valley in California.
0: That's great. Well, Fuff, thank you for the update. I appreciate it. And thanks for getting out there and being part of the solution. Good on you.
1: Maybe you can have Villegas on because he's a progressive candidate.
0: Oh, sure.
1: At some point.
0: Yeah. Yeah, no problem. Any candidate who wants to come on this program, the door is open. We generally don't reach out to them, but feel free to let them know that they're welcome to reach out to us. Like I said, the door is open. We will take any candidate.
1: Thank you so much.
0: Okay,
1: bye-bye.
0: Sure enough. Jerry in Venice, California. Hey, Jerry, what's on your mind today?
2: Yeah, you've given us a book over time, and I think the title should be "Where's My Randolph Hearst?" for when Reagan came in, when he made him a citizen in days, you could explain
0: you're talking about
2: that
0: Murdoch.
2: To us.
0: Rupert Murdoch.
2: Yeah.
0: Reagan made Murdoch a citizen.
2: Yeah, but yeah, where, I play off of Roy Cohen.
0: Right, where's my Roy
2: Cohen? Where's my Roy Cohen?
0: Yeah,
2: it just, you've told us over time how he was so bigoted towards black people. I just can't believe people who hate black people.
0: Yeah.
2: You know, Roosevelt says an American is not a breed, but an ideal. Well, I carried around this ideal melon since I was 16 years old, pushing them through the L.A. produce market and had them on our trucks. And it's not, you know, what's an ideal melon look like? It's what's on the inside.
0: Mm-hmm.
2: So, but that name for that book that you've given us over time, I mean, it's, I didn't know all the stuff of the racist stuff that they pulled in Australia. So anyway, I just, I'm here at the LAVA looking at General Shinseki's coastal redwoods about 60 feet tall here in the garden.
0: Oh, that's beautiful. So, that's beautiful. Well, have a great day, Jerry, and thanks for checking in with us.
2: Okay.
0: Good talking.
2: Okay.
0: Sure enough. Uncle Russell in Lafayette, Indiana. Hey, Russell, what's up?
3: Hey, Tom. I know it's not one of the topics on today's show, but
0: that's okay. It's anything goes summer.
3: Okay, cool. My jaw just dropped through the floor, man. I just found out Fox bought Roku, and I watch Free Speech TV
0: really?
3: On my Roku device. So what's going to happen to you guys?
0: Well, that's interesting. I don't know. I didn't know that that had happened. I've not seen that anywhere. Where'd you learn that?
3: I get up every morning. I get on Fox, I get on CNN's website just to see the headlines for today before I start watching you guys. So yeah, I was on CNN.
0: Okay, I'll have to check it out, Russell. I don't know what that means, but yeah, we are on television on Roku, in homes all over America. So I don't know,
3: yeah.
0: Russell. Thanks for the heads up.
3: Yeah,
0: nice to hear from you, Dave in Federal Way, Washington. Hey, Dave, what's up?
4: Hey, not too much, Tom. Hey, you mentioned Roland Freisler, that Nazi, People's Court. Even Adolf Hitler referred to him as that old Bolshevik.
0: Yeah.
4: All right, but because he
0: would scream at defendants. He would cut off their microphones. He would he loved to give out death sentences. He's the guy who sentenced Sophie and Hans Scholl to be guillotined for passing out flyers in Munich. I've been there.
4: Yeah, that Nazi People's Court. You were going to pretty much go to the gallows. But the thing, guaranteed. The reason why I brought that up is I don't know if you've heard about this Konstantin Malofovov. He's a Russian oligarch and media mogul, and apparently he has a lot of sway over MAGA. He owns this media company called Tsargrad, which used to be the name of Constantinople, but it's all dark enlightenment stuff, Tom. And I wanted to mention the safety cult, because I think we are underestimating that. I kept seeing this drip, drip, drip of the military has made recruiting quotas under Trump, God save Trump, but I blew it off. But no, they lowered the standards is what they did. I went back and looked. They lowered a lot of the standards. And the reason why this is important is because I don't mean to pick on the young lady, but her name is Caroline Sunshine. They keep trotting her out. And honestly, I think she is an authentic person. I think she's for real. But she said something that caught my attention. She said that on the left, we call Trump a dictator. He's obviously not a dictator. He listens to the courts because of the Kennedy Center ruling, right? But then she said, and on top of everything else, Trump controls both branches of Congress. I'm like, see, in her young mind, I mean, this is generational now. Yeah. The president controls these things. And, and really it's like with this Iran deal, people are going to chalk this up to, well, maybe Trump can make it safe. This Iran deal is not going to make us safer. Right? Mm-hmm. We could not send soldiers onto land to open the Strait of Hormuz. That was the issue. We had to have boats, standoff range over the horizon range to even sneak them out.
0: Netanyahu finally found a functional idiot in the White House, somebody who would be stupid enough to try to kill kill the leadership of Iran and think that that was going to change everything. I mean, after all, Reagan was the one who put into power these people, essentially. You know, when the Iranian Revolution happened, Reagan was the guy. His campaign cut the deal. You guys hold the hostages. I'll get elected. We'll sell you spare parts for your American weaponry, which he did for 6 years. I mean, that's the essence of Iran-Contra. It was a deal to screw Jimmy Carter, and it worked. It's amazing. Dave, thank you very much. Chris in Littleton, Colorado. Hey, Chris, what's on your mind today?
5: Yeah, good morning, Tom. A couple of very interesting primary candidates in Montana.
0: Uh-huh.
5: They are both Democratic.
0: Is the primary this week?
5: I'm not sure when the primary is, but okay. Number one is Alani Bankhead. She's a retired U.S. Air Force lieutenant colonel in military intelligence. But get this, she specialized in worldwide human trafficking and child abuse. And her goals, she stated her goals is to hold criminals in the U.S. government accountable and also affordable housing and health care.
0: Oh, sounds like she's going to go after the Epstein files.
5: Yeah, that's what I was thinking. And she's like an expert on it. The other one was Sam Forstag. Mm-hmm. He's a career smoke jumper and a union representative running for Congress.
0: Oh, that's great.
5: And his goals are to make life affordable for working people and unions for the working people.
0: Yeah, or it would bring back the middle class. Well, I'm glad to hear that, Chris. Thanks for checking in with us from Colorado, and thank you for the update. It's 45 minutes past the hour. I'll be back with more of your calls in just a moment. Stay tuned. It's the Tom Hartman Program, a place where we dare to ask, is Walmart a person? And we dare to say, no, the Republicans on the Supreme Court lied to you about that one, too. We'll be right back.
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0: The media 3 hours a day, 5 days a week, right here. I'll be right back with your phone.

0: And welcome back, Mike, in Fairfax, Virginia. Hey, Mike, what's up?
1: Yes, Tom. Retired analyst Mike on Substack, retired Pentagon Iranian analyst. I'm glad a deal has been finally at least formulated. Now the hard part is going to be the negotiations, and I really need some real experts in that negotiation team for the U.S. One thing I discovered, I reread the Iran-Iraq War book this weekend, The Longest War, it was called. And basically, in 1982, Iran made a major mistake. They were offered a ceasefire because they had pushed the Iraqis all the way out of their territory. Mm-hmm. And Israel invaded Lebanon. And they were trying to get Iran to make a ceasefire so everybody could fight Israel. Because,
0: right. So this was Saddam talking to Khomeini, right?
1: Right. Yeah. Right. Yeah. Yeah. They. But Iran insisted on removing Saddam. And that's when that's what killed any chance of having a ceasefire. So they have a tendency to push it too far, right. Push their demands too far.
0: Well, now this deal is postponed until Friday. So I think it's BS. I don't think Trump has got a deal.
1: Well, I think the problem right now is Hezbollah and Israel could always veto the deal by basically starting fighting again, which is really Iran and U.S. has to get out of this box that they've basically created for themselves.
0: Well, Netanyahu doesn't care. He's not reliant on Gulf oil.
1: I know. I know. It only helps Israel if the war continues, of course.
0: Right, exactly. But it doesn't help Israel. It helps Netanyahu.
1: You can't do that.
0: There's a difference.
1: Well, yeah. Well,
0: there's a big difference.
1: Right. Well, it helps the right wing in Israel to keep the war going.
0: Yep.
1: Okay. The other point I want to make is about Elon Musk. He's a trillionaire now, but he doesn't have enough resources to fund his own space effort to Mars. But what he can do with all that money is buy the U.S. government, so he can force all of us
0: to pay for it. Yeah. Well, and that's what he's been doing. I mean, he's been buying the U.S. government for some years now.
1: Yes.
0: You've got about 200 billionaire families who put up about a third of all the money that was spent in the last election. It's probably going to be half of this election. The billionaires are mobilizing, Mike. They are getting very, very active here in America.
1: Right. So all the working class has got to start understanding the billionaires are not on your side.
0: I know.
1: But they never were. I mean, even though he's claiming he's made, 4,000 new millionaires and 400, centimillionaires with his deal because he's offered stock options. But that's just a very tiny portion of the working class that ever is ever going to benefit from this massive effort.
0: Yeah.
1: And we shouldn't do this effort unless we're absolutely sure that we can terraform Mars, which I think is impossible because they don't have a strong magnetic field, so we can't get an atmosphere.
0: No, I get it. I saw the article about the satellite that just went dark, that the solar winds have just blown away the Martian atmosphere and always will because the planet doesn't have a strong enough magnetic field. Thank you, Mike. Good talking to you. It's 10 minutes before the hour. I'll be back with you in 60 seconds.

0: Hey, thanks so much for sharing our program and for reaching out to our stations and sponsors and letting them know that you're listening. It really means a lot to us. And picking up your calls here, Sue in Belmont, Michigan. Hey, Sue, what's up?
1: Hi. Two things. First of all, I don't know if you had a chance to watch the Rise Up, Sing Out concert.
0: No, I didn't. I missed it. We went off to see this Spielberg movie instead.
1: You can watch it again. You can watch it on YouTube. Mm-hmm. It was awesome.
0: Cool.
1: It was awesome. The emphasis was on the First Amendment.
0: This was the counter programming to Trump's cage fight?
1: Yes, yes. And then the other item I had, and I was raised in a Calvinist church. Mm-hmm. And there's a lot of things I do not agree with. But in the Reformed church, a friend of mine, a classmate who lives in Canada, she said the Reformed church in Canada has this thing called synod, and they study things to death.
0: Mm-hmm. Yeah.
1: And they studied the whole thing about Christian nationalism, and they came up with the conclusion that it is against the gospel of Jesus Christ, and it is a false religion.
0: Oh, I like
1: they're
0: that.
1: They're against it.
0: Yeah, I mean, Jesus explicitly said, render unto Caesar what is Caesar and unto God what is God's. I mean, he perceived a separation of church and state.
1: Yeah. Anyway, I thought that was good news. So, you know, for all my classmates who are still kind of Trump supporters, you know, something like this, you know, show them this. And I don't know that I think there's something on YouTube. I was going to watch it and I didn't.
0: That's fascinating. I'll have to look it up. The Calvinist Church. It's mostly Grand Rapids, right? Isn't that the kind of the epicenter of Calvinism in America?
1: Yeah, but now this is the Reformed Church. What happened was the Christian Reformed Church broke off of the Reformed Church. So the Reformed Church was there first.
0: Okay.
1: Because the Christian Reformed Church said they didn't think the Reformed Church was Christian enough.
0: Yeah, I get it. I get it. Sue, thanks. Thanks for the heads up on that. I appreciate it. Tony in Buffalo, New York. Hey, Tony, what's on your mind today?
2: Well, Tom, I don't know. I worked for the post office for a short period of time. Mm-hmm. And during that time, the United States Post Office stopped being part of the United States government.
0: Yeah, that must have been in the 70s. It was the mid-70s.
2: It's an independent organization.
0: Well, it's not fully independent. It's a federally chartered corporation.
2: It doesn't get a penny from the United States government, Tom.
0: It
2: hasn't for 30 years.
0: I get that.
2: It gets all its revenue from selling stuff and delivering mail. The United States government, by law, cannot tell the United States Post Office what mail it can deliver or pick up.
0: Well,
2: it is against the law for the government to do that.
0: The Postal Board of Governors establishes the rules for the post office, and the guy who's the postmaster general establishes the rules. And the postmaster general and the Republicans and the Postal Board of Governors want to say that they will refuse to deliver your ballot if you're in a state that doesn't go along with Trump.
2: According to what I know, that is not true. Postmaster general. Okay.
0: I read it in the New York Times. I read it in the Washington Post, which is owned by Jeff Bezos. I believe that to be the case. Tony, thank you for the call. Alfredo in Mountain View, California. Hey, Alfredo, what's up?
3: Hey, Tom, how are you?
0: I'm good. I'm fine. Hope you are, too. What's up?
3: Yeah, I'm sorry to hear about your cat, too. I wanted to tell you that.
0: Oh, thank you. Yeah. Wolfie passed away a couple of weeks ago.
3: Yeah, sorry about that. I wanted to ask you if it's possible to have Mark Elias as a guest in your show.
0: We have reached out to Mark Elias probably 20 times in the last 2 years. Sean is constantly dinging. She's nodding her head at me as I'm saying this. And I think we're just not, I think we're too small potatoes for him. He only wants to do television, I'm guessing, because we just don't get a response. So, you know, I'm a big fan. I actually support him financially. I doubt he knows that. You know, I think he's doing God's work, but he has not condescended to come on the program.
3: Yeah, well, he's about one of my heroes. He's doing the hard work they're fighting for.
0: Yeah, he's a good guy.
3: That's too bad. Thank you, Tim. Yeah, that's all I needed to ask you. Thank you so much for everything you're doing.
0: Yeah, good talking to you, Alfred. Thank you. Jerry in Kissimmee, Florida. Hey, Jerry, what's up?
4: Hey, Tom. It's been a long time since I spoke to you. Just a couple of things. One, I do want to mention the Knicks. I'll get to that. But as far as you're talking about, you know, the wealth and Elon Musk becoming a trillionaire, a few weeks ago, Bill Maher had two guests on. One, the guy Scaramucci, who you may know, was in the Trump administration for a minute before Trump fired him.
0: He's been on the show, I know.
4: And then the former, and the former head of Goldman Sachs. Mm-hmm. And it was really astounding as they talked about wealth and wealth accumulation. And the former head of Goldman Sachs, oh, this is great. And Musk and these guys, they keep making more money and they're doing this and it's fantastic. They should keep doing it. And, you know, it wasn't brought up in context about, sure, we've had our gilded age in this country, but, you know, we know that Rockefeller went on to do the Rockefeller Foundation.
0: It's worse now than ever before. And by the way, Musk won't allow unions. I mean, you know, it's like, we're going to make money off these workers, but we're not going to share it with them. Jerry, thank you for the call. Spot on. I'll be back with you on the other side of the break. Who decides who gets federal money now? Stick around.
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6: While the production of my lowdown commentaries is high-tech, I confess that I'm antiquated. I still write each piece in longhand, applying my ballpoint to paper. This has caused bewildered glances from some who see me scribbling away in local coffee shops and bars. Recently, one fellow sidled up and whispered, "Watch out. If they see you doing this, they'll haul you off to the Smithsonian." But we handwriters might not be as obsolete as the key tappers assume. A fast-spreading grassroots movement is calling for schools to re-emphasize the value of writing and printing by hand instead of being wholly dependent on machines. Already, 24 states, as varied as Mississippi and California, now require public schools to teach cursive writing in 3rd through 5th grades. This squares with new understanding of how brains absorb information. While keyboards are faster, the slower, more tactile act of handwriting creates longer-lasting comprehension of letters and better retention of the thoughts they convey. Neuroscientists find that rote keystrokes on a computer require little mental engagement, while physically drawing out words and ideas takes coordination of multiple areas of the brain to focus memory, eyes, and fingers on creating a written product. Just writing this piece conjured up a fond remembrance of my early childhood, sitting on the floor of our home learning to draw the ABCs, both print and cursive, on those line practice pads. It was both an artistic exercise and the development of a foundational tool for a life of learning. This is Jim Hightower saying, yes, computer literacy is an indispensable element of today's childhood curriculum, but so is the richer development of human thinking through putting pen to paper. So let's do both.

Trump's Iran deal hands Tehran the prize. Secret memos reveal a habeas corpus plot. The FBI raids voter registration. An exercise turns back the heart 20 years? Good morning. This is the Commonwealth Report, news for the public, not the powerful. You can follow us at commonwealthreport.news and get this in your email every morning. Did Trump just hand Iran everything it wanted? After months of a brutal war, President Trump says he's finally got a deal with Iran. And when you read the fine print, sure looks like Tehran walked off with the prize. The Strait of Hormuz reopens with no tolls. The American blockade comes down. There's a 60-day ceasefire. And $24 billion in frozen Iranian money gets released, half of it before the talks even start. The hard nuclear questions kick down the road. Iran's missiles and its proxy armies, not even in the deal. Experts say Iran offered Trump a better nuclear deal before the war than this one. Trump's out there calling it, quote, a great deal. He started a war, he sidelined our allies, and Iran came out ahead. When you go to war and the other side gets the better end, that's not victory. That's a defeat dressed up for the cameras. Were Trump and J.D. Vance ready to cancel a constitutional right? Secret White House memos just surfaced, and they're chilling. Last year, top aide Stephen Miller pushed hard to suspend habeas corpus, the right that lets you challenge your own arrest in court. The goal was to speed up deportations and get around the judges slowing them down. A White House lawyer named Will Scharf wrote a confidential memo warning it would blow up in their faces. He reminded them that denying habeas was, quote, a key grievance of the American Revolution. When that stalled, they started eyeing the Insurrection Act instead. Vice President Vance argued for using it to crush the protests in Minnesota. Consider that. The people you elected sat in a room and debated suspending one of the oldest rights we have, dates back to 1215. Who decides who gets federal money? Russell Vogt, Trump's budget director and an architect of Project 2025, has a new plan. Under his proposed rule, political appointees would personally review every federal grant before it goes out. We're talking about more than $1 trillion that Congress already approved. Scientists, public health groups, and disaster agencies are sounding the alarm. Congresswoman Rosa DeLauro put it plainly. The test, she says, will be, quote, are you sufficiently loyal to the president? Fail that test and you could lose disaster relief, research into cures, even your local Head Start. More than 300 organizations have begged Vogt to back off. This isn't budgeting. It's a loyalty machine for handing out your tax dollars. And Congress should control that purse, not one man. Surprise, they're coming for the people who register voters. On Thursday, FBI agents raided the Cleveland offices of the Ohio Organizing Collaborative. It's a grassroots group that's been registering voters since 2007. Agents seized documents and computers, then fanned out to the homes of staff and volunteers, pressing them for information. The supposed reason is an investigation into so-called voter fraud, the same fraud that study after study shows barely exists. And this is happening in a swing state with hot races for governor and Senate this fall. Board member Prentice Haney says investigators have no evidence of any wrongdoing. Let's be clear about what this is. Registering people to vote is not a crime. Using the FBI to scare them off is the real threat to democracy. When the government starts treating voter drives like crime scenes, every one of us should be worried. Floating solar panels save water and cut your bills. Here's some good news out of Southern Oregon. The state just switched on its first floating solar array, more than 1,700 panels sitting right on top of a Medford irrigation reservoir. They'll power about 60 homes plus the irrigation district and the city. And because the panels shade the water, they'll stop more than 1.5 million gallons from evaporating every year. It's a community solar project, so renters and low-income folks can subscribe and save as much as 40% on their power bills. Project leader Julie O'Shea says it's helping people save money on energy bills now. One smart idea, cleaner power, cheaper bills, and water saved in a drought. That's what government can do when it works for we the people. You can turn your heart back 20 years. Here's some hope you can act on. Researchers at the University of Texas put 61 out-of-shape middle-aged adults on a structured exercise program for 2 years. The result was stunning. Their hearts got younger by about 20 years. 50-somethings ended up with a heart of a 30-year-old.
They worked out 4 days a week, mixing easy days with hard ones. Heart disease is still the number one killer in this country, so this matters. There's one catch. The researchers found that if you wait until 65 to start, your heart can't fully bounce back, although it does go a long way. So the message is simple. Don't wait. Your heart will thank you, and it's never too early to start moving. And that's the way it is today, Monday, June 15th, 2026. I'm Tom Hartman. You can now hear The Hartman Report, our free daily one-hour podcast. The Hartman Report covers the highlights of our program every day, and you can listen anywhere, anytime. It's news, opinion, and debate. 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
1: Welcome to the second hour of our program. One of the ways to exercise real power in government, in fact, arguably the single most important way, is not to stand, in the White House and make proclamations or give great speeches in Congress or whatever. It's to control the

then you can exercise significant influence over what gets done in America, what doesn't get done in America, what gets said in America, what doesn't get said, what gets researched, what doesn't get researched. And, you know, now we've got an administration that has just come right out and said, anything that can help women, anything that can help people of color, black people, Hispanic people, Asian people, Native people, anything that helps queer people, is all considered DEI and is therefore verboten. It's illegal. It can't happen. It will not be funded. Over 300 organizations wrote a letter to the White House on Friday last week begging Russell Vought, the architect of Project 2025, the guy who came up with all these ways to destroy our government and turn basically everything over to the billionaires who have funded his career, begging him not to put political appointees, people whose sole loyalty is to Donald Trump, not to America, begging him not to put those people in charge of all of these grants, the scientific grants, the cultural grants, the foreign trade, everything. There's a public comment period that's supposed to end on July 13th. There have already been tens of thousands of comments saying, oh, my God, don't do it. I mean, you know, we've seen this before, by the way. We've seen public comment periods where over 90% of the people are like, please, please, please don't do this. And the Trump administration just goes ahead and does it anyway. They don't give a rat's ass about what the public thinks because they're not serving the public. The Republican Party has not served the public since the end of the Eisenhower presidency or the beginning of the Nixon presidency, really. Their job, the GOP's job, and Eisenhower was just the exception to it, because, by the way, this was true from 1920 to 1933, you know, during the Harding and Coolidge and Hoover administrations as well. Their job is to serve the interests of the billionaires, the very, very rich, and the corporations that made them rich. And they've been doing that, you know, very, very effectively for a long, long time. There was, you know, there have been little hiccups, right? Abraham Lincoln was kind of a hiccup. He was the first Republican president and, you know, held the Union together, a good guy. And then you had Teddy Roosevelt became president when McKinley was assassinated in 1901. Teddy Roosevelt, kind of the accidental president. Great documentary on his life, by the way. I think it's on Netflix. I might be wrong. It's a two-part series. It's really worth spending an hour or two watching. It's just brilliant. But anyhow, you had Teddy Roosevelt and the guy who followed him, William Howard Taft, who were both progressive Republicans. Yes, that was a thing. And they broke up the big trusts, and they instituted the estate tax, and they laid the foundation for the income tax, all this kind of stuff. But outside of those two little blips were Roosevelt, Taft, and Eisenhower. You know, in the 19th century, obviously, Lincoln. But outside of that, the GOP's number one job has been to serve the rich and powerful, period. And it's astonishing to me. I mentioned I was on C-SPAN yesterday morning. And they have a Republican line that Republicans can call in on. And these guys are like living in la-la land. I mean, you know, oh, Donald Trump is saving the Republic. And, you know, finally, we're doing something about Iran. And obvious stupid stuff. I mean, stuff that clearly indicates that they have no idea what's actually going on in the world. I'm not talking about opinion here. I'm talking about facts. They're lacking actual facts. So anyhow, what Russell Vought wants to do is he wants to put ideologues in charge of all of this stuff. So, you know, if the cancer research is research into cancers that only women get, or cancers that or diseases that predominantly affect black people like sickle cell, it will probably be canceled. If it's research

0: that might demonstrate the impact of climate change, it will be canceled. I mean, you know, they're gutting the National Weather Service and shutting down all of our ocean buoys all over the world that are monitoring ocean currents because they're showing the signature of global warming. And this is a Republican Party that has been captured since the 80s, really, when the Koch brothers first really got active and David Koch ran for vice president on the Libertarian ticket. Has been captured by fossil fuel billionaires and their companies. So this rule that Russell Vogt wants to put into place would require a pre-issuance review of all federal grants. And the pre-issuance review would not be done by the agencies that are, in other words, before something even gets to a science agency or to the National Park Service or whatever, before it even gets there, there would be some person who has sworn loyalty to Donald Trump and thus gotten a political appointment who will pre-review it and decide whether it even gets to the agency. The rule explicitly says that there may be no distribution of federal grants to organizations that, quote, promote anti-American values or support ideologies that deny the biological reality of sex or the sex binary in humans. In other words, nothing for queer people. This is just, you know, the New York Times reported that the consequences of Vogt's rule, quote, could fall harshest on health and science. Well, of course, these guys, since the Scopes monkey trial, conservatives have hated science. Well, hell, since Galileo, conservatives have hated science. George Benjamin is the chief executive. Dr. George Benjamin is the chief executive of the American Public Health Association. And he says this policy will, quote, devastate innovation, science, and research in the United States. This is an executive power grab that would hand presidential political appointees unchecked control over more than $1 trillion that Congress appropriated in the interests of all Americans. Congresswoman Rosa DeLauro of Connecticut says, and I quote, the test will be a simple one. Are you sufficiently loyal to the president? If the answer is no, it will result in the denial of life-saving disaster relief, funding for research into cures, the closure of Head Start offices, and more. This is what it looks like when people take over, when oligarchs take over the government. What you're looking at here is oligarchy. It's pure and simple. Trump is a billionaire. He's an oligarch. He's got 13 billionaires in his cabinet. They're all oligarchs. You had an oligarch, Mark Zuckerberg, sitting next to him last night watching the cage fight. This is oligarchy. This is where the rich and powerful control the government and dictate its terms, run it for their own benefit, not for the benefit of anybody else. And the danger of oligarchy, and I've been saying this over and over, I wrote a whole book about this, the Hidden History of American Oligarchy. The danger of oligarchy is that it is always a transitional form of government, because the people eventually rebel. And when the people rebel against the oligarchs who are running the government, the oligarchs have two choices. They can squash that rebellion like a bug, which is what Putin did in the early 2000s in Russia, after Russia had become an oligarchy, you know, under Yeltsin, corrupt Yeltsin. Or When the country becomes an oligarchy and the people rebel, as happened here in the United States in 1933, the government can say, okay, we're going to back away from oligarchy. We're going to break up the big corporations. We're going to impose taxes on the oligarchs, on the very, very rich. We're going to raise the minimum wage. We're going to have widespread unionization. We're going to build a middle class. We are going to give back America to Americans, to the people, take it away from the oligarchs. We've done that twice. We did that in the 1890s with the Sherman Antitrust Act, and you know, which was followed up on by Teddy Roosevelt and William Howard Taft. And we did that in the 1930s, 40s, 50s, and 60s during the New Deal era. So how is it going to play out this time? Stay tuned. But I can tell you right now, what Russell Vought is trying to do, what this administration is trying to do, is cement oligarchy in place in a way that it can't be challenged. I don't think it's going to work. I mean, I do think that over the next 2.5 years, it's going to work. They are going to do this, and they're going to punish blue states, and they're going to punish queer people and black people and women. But I don't think it's going to last. I think the blowback is building.
1: This is the Tom Hartman Program.
0: 17 and a half minutes past the hour. We'll be back with more in just a moment.

0: And welcome back, Tom in Woodinville, Washington. Hey, Tom, thanks for listening to KBCS. What's up?
1: Hi, Tom. This goes along with your Anything Goes Summer, and I really like your trope on Station Break about playing music, playing the piano, and how it's good for your brain and all that stuff. It's true. I played my mandolin a lot.
0: That's great.
1: And yeah. I mean, sometimes I have to play in the garage, but it's hot and messy. But then I go into the living room, and it drives the family crazy.
0: That's what headphones are for, Tom.
1: it's acoustic.
0: Oh, I see.
1: So this is a light disagreement on your despair is not an option.
0: Mm-hmm.
1: So it drives the family crazy. So I have to go into despair bedroom.
0: Oh, yeah. Okay. Got it.
1: Okay.
0: Yuck.
1: Anyway, thanks for what you do. Thanks for taking my call.
0: Oh, you're welcome, Tom. Thank you for calling. It's nice to hear from you.
1: See you. Bye.
0: Yeah. Jim in Vancouver. Hey, Jim, what's up?
2: Morning, Tom.
0: Hey.
2: I postponed my morning stroll on the Columbia River yesterday to watch you on C-SPAN. And you did a great job. And I especially liked the way you, as soon as that one guy made a statement, you just quickly said, that's a lie, and left it at that. That worked really well.
0: Yeah, yeah. There were a couple of those.
2: There were a few of them. But I have one suggestion or observation is that when you say that we're the only country that doesn't have free health care and free higher education, that maybe you could change that to community funded or government sponsored, because I remember going to the caucus in 2016, and there are these kids that were saying, he's going to give me a free college education. Well, it's not free. It may not cost you much, but it's somebody has to pay for it.
0: Yeah, that's the old Republican trope. I think everybody understands that, Jim. I don't think that we need to accommodate the sensibilities of the conservatives.
2: Well, I mean, I kind of like community funded highways and fire department.
0: Yeah. No, I don't disagree. I mean, that's what they are. And that was the point that I made to that one guy who was whining about socialism, was that, you know, even most Republicans are happy with our socialist fire departments, our socialist police departments, our socialist freeways and highways and public roads, you know, our socialist stop signs and stuff. They just don't want us to have a socialist healthcare system. It was so weird. I was watching MSNBC a couple of days ago, and Paul Rykoff, the guy, the veterans guy, was on talking about, he was trashing Graham Plattner, saying he's too far left. And I was like, what? You know, Graham Plattner is like, you know, Medicare for all. And apparently it's okay for veterans to have government-funded health, literally socialist health care, but not the rest of us. I mean, you know, I'm looking at this going, screw you, Paul Rykoff. I mean, it just blew my mind.
2: And I think most people are pleased to be able to contribute to veterans' health care.
0: I am.
2: 99% I am.
0: God bless them. I mean, people put their lives on the line for this country. But in a way, we all put our lives on the line for this country. We're citizens of this country. We should enjoy the benefits of it. Jim, I'm out of time. I'm sorry. I got to run. But thanks for the call. And thank you for postponing your stroll to watch me on C-SPAN. That was very kind of you. And the call.
2: Stay out of the sun.
0: Okay. Talk to you soon. We'll be right back.

0: 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The Commonwealth Report brings you honest, unfiltered reporting. 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Take back your news. You know, Richard Nixon and Spiro Agnew both took cash bribes while they were in the White House. Since then, you know, the Supreme Court, or at least five Republicans on the Supreme Court, made it a lot easier for politicians to take bribes with the Citizens United decision, which basically legalized political bribery as long as it's done through campaigns or PACs or super PACs. But for some people, there's just never enough money, right? Donald Trump has been running small-time hustles to make money for decades, selling sneakers, Bibles, steaks, vodka, water. But now he's hit the big time. He's got these fungible tokens, right? Fungible crypto assets, which are basically just digital pictures of Donald Trump that say, fight, fight, fight. And he has turned them into an $8 billion machine. His wife is in on this, too, with his Trump coin. It's a new way that foreign powers and billionaires in the United States can just shovel money into Donald Trump's pocket. There's a whole article about it over at HartmanReport.com titled Presidential Payola, the Evolution of Political Bribery. Check it out. Welcome back. 23 minutes past the hour, and just a couple of kind of science-y things, and then I'll pick up your calls here on Anything Goes Summer. Here in Oregon, the Medford is a little town down in southern Oregon, the Medford Irrigation District Reservoir now has 1,700 solar panels floating on the top of it. These solar panels not only will prevent the evaporation of 1.5 million gallons of water every year, which is a lot of water that you really need. I mean, this is a reservoir that primarily provides water. I mean, it provides water to local communities and towns, but primarily for agriculture. So not only will that save 1.5 million gallons of water, but it's going to generate, they are generating now enough electricity to fully power 60 homes and the city government and the local water district, you know, the pumps and everything else. So this is kind of a cool thing. And hopefully, you know, it'll be done in more places. There's also, you know, and I know in California there are places where you've got irrigation ditches, essentially, that they're starting to cover with solar panels. Again, it prevents evaporation. You know, if we just, I think it was Bill McKibben was talking about this a year or two ago, how if every commercial and government building roof in America was covered with solar panels, we'd have enough electricity for the whole country. Just those. Not just your homes. Anyhow, there's that. And then here's this amazing little bit of geeky science. This was researchers at the University of Texas. It was published in the peer-reviewed medical journal called Circulation. And what they did was they took a bunch of healthy but sedentary, inactive adults who are between 45 and 64. And put them on a two-year program where 4 days a week they got some exercise. A couple of those days they were just like walking a couple of miles, and a couple of those days they were doing really strenuous, get you out of breath kind of stuff. And what they found was that at the end of 2 years, their hearts, and they had a control group that didn't get the exercise, and so they compared to the control group. At the end of 2 years, their hearts were functioning as if they were 20 years old. Younger. 20 years. They write, the sedentary aging is a direct road to cardiac decay. Over decades of physical inactivity, the human left ventricle undergoes a dramatic architectural shift, becoming small, rigid, and physically non-compliant. This loss of elasticity closely mirrors the pathology seen in clinical heart failure with preserved ejection fraction, HFPEF. Which is characterized by profound exercise intolerance. In other words, you just get out of breath really easily. So what they did is they put these people, and I can tell you, you know, Louise and I for, I don't know how many years now, it's been 4 or 5 years, every weekend we go out and we climb a mountain over in Forest Park and get seriously out of breath. I mean, a mile up and a mile down. And Our resting heartbeat rates, mine has dropped almost 20 beats per minute. Louise's is in the teens. Our peak heartbeat rates have slowed down. I mean, according to my biosensors, as it were, you know, my Apple Watch and stuff like that, I'm a lot younger than my body thinks I am, so not bad. Try it out. Get your exercise.
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0: 27 minutes past the hour. What's on your mind? I'll pick up your calls right after the break.

Trump's Iran deal hands Tehran the prize. Secret memos reveal a habeas corpus plot. The FBI raids voter registration. An exercise turns back the heart 20 years? Good morning. This is the Commonwealth Report, news for the public, not the powerful. You can follow us at commonwealthreport.news and get this in your email every morning. Did Trump just hand Iran everything it wanted? After months of a brutal war, President Trump says he's finally got a deal with Iran. And when you read the fine print, sure looks like Tehran walked off with the prize. The Strait of Hormuz reopens with no tolls. The American blockade comes down. There's a 60-day ceasefire. And $24 billion in frozen Iranian money gets released, half of it before the talks even start. The hard nuclear questions? Kicked down the road. Iran's missiles and its proxy armies? Not even in the deal. Experts say Iran offered Trump a better nuclear deal before the war than this one. Trump's out there calling it, quote, a great deal. He started a war, he sidelined our allies, and Iran came out ahead. When you go to war and the other side gets the better end, that's not victory. That's a defeat dressed up for the cameras. Were Trump and J.D. Vance ready to cancel a constitutional right? Secret White House memos just surfaced, and they're chilling. Last year, top aide Stephen Miller pushed hard to suspend habeas corpus, the right that lets you challenge your own arrest in court. The goal was to speed up deportations and get around the judges slowing them down. A White House lawyer named Will Scharf wrote a confidential memo warning it would blow up in their faces. He reminded them that denying habeas was, quote, a key grievance of the American Revolution. When that stalled, they started eyeing the Insurrection Act instead. Vice President Vance argued for using it to crush the protests in Minnesota. Consider that. The people you elected sat in a room and debated suspending one of the oldest rights we have, dates back to 1215. Who decides who gets federal money? Russell Vogt, Trump's budget director and an architect of Project 2025, has a new plan. Under his proposed rule, political appointees would personally review every federal grant before it goes out. We're talking about more than $1 trillion that Congress already approved. Scientists, public health groups, and disaster agencies are sounding the alarm. Congresswoman Rosa DeLauro put it plainly. The test, she says, will be, quote, are you sufficiently loyal to the president? Fail that test and you could lose disaster relief, research into cures, even your local Head Start. More than 300 organizations have begged Vogt to back off. This isn't budgeting. It's a loyalty machine for handing out your tax dollars. And Congress should control that purse, not one man. Surprise, they're coming for the people who register voters. On Thursday, FBI agents raided the Cleveland offices of the Ohio Organizing Collaborative. It's a grassroots group that's been registering voters since 2007. Agents seized documents and computers, then fanned out to the homes of staff and volunteers, pressing them for information. The supposed reason is an investigation into so-called voter fraud, the same fraud that study after study shows barely exists. And this is happening in a swing state with hot races for governor and Senate this fall. Board member Prentice Haney says investigators have no evidence of any wrongdoing. Let's be clear about what this is. Registering people to vote is not a crime. Using the FBI to scare them off is the real threat to democracy. When the government starts treating voter drives like crime scenes, every one of us should be worried. Floating solar panels save water and cut your bills. Here's some good news out of Southern Oregon. The state just switched on its first floating solar array, more than 1,700 panels sitting right on top of a Medford irrigation reservoir. They'll power about 60 homes plus the irrigation district and the city. And because the panels shade the water, they'll stop more than 1.5 million gallons from evaporating every year. It's a community solar project, so renters and low-income folks can subscribe and save as much as 40% on their power bills. Project leader Julie O'Shea says it's helping people save money on energy bills now. One smart idea, cleaner power, cheaper bills, and water saved in a drought. That's what government can do when it works for we the people. You can turn your heart back 20 years. Here's some hope you can act on. Researchers at the University of Texas put 61 out-of-shape middle-aged adults on a structured exercise program for 2 years. The result was stunning. Their hearts got younger by about 20 years. 50-somethings ended up with a heart of a 30-year-old.
They worked out 4 days a week, mixing easy days with hard ones. Heart disease is still the number one killer in this country, so this matters. There's one catch. The researchers found that if you wait until 65 to start, your heart can't fully bounce back, although it does go a long way. So the message is simple. Don't wait. Your heart will thank you. And it's never too early to start moving. And that's the way it is today, Monday, June 15th, 2026. I'm Tom Hartman. You can now hear The Hartman Report, our free daily one-hour podcast. The Hartman Report covers the highlights of our program every day, and you can listen anywhere, anytime. It's news, opinion, and debate. 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

0: 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So have you noticed that the Republicans are pretty much not talking about a constitutional convention anymore? They used to be gung-ho to rewrite the Constitution. You know, they wanted to put corporate personhood in there. They wanted to change it so that women can't vote. They wanted to do away with the election of senators, repeal the 17th Amendment, take us back to them being appointed by the states. They had all these weird, they wanted to outlaw labor unions, all these weird ideas, but they've stopped talking about it. I mean, they're still moving forward on it, but it's not Project 2025, for example. You know, their ultimate talking document does not have one single mention in it about a constitutional convention. Why would that be? Well, it's because the Supreme Court is doing their work for them. I mean, you know, just they have overturned Article 2. They've overturned the first, fourth, ninth, and 14th Amendments. They've overturned Article 1, Section 7. All the details of this whole thing are over at HartmanReport.com. You got to check it out. Welcome back. 35 minutes past the hour. So, what's on your mind today, Ronnie in Nashville, Tennessee? Hey, Ronnie, what's up?
1: How are you doing today?
0: Fine, thank you. What's up?
1: Well, I was wondering if you watched the debacle last night on TV, and you remember when Zelensky came to the White House and they had him on the couch and they just berated him because he didn't have a tie on?
0: Mm-hmm.
1: When you showed Trump and the guy with no neck with the shirt open.
0: Oh, Dana White?
1: Whatever his name is.
0: Yeah.
1: He didn't have a tie on. They didn't say a word to him. He was disrespecting, you know.
0: Yeah.
1: I mean, that's just my point of view.
0: He's a fight promoter. I get the bizarre. I'm just more astonished by the fact that this is like pure Caligula. I mean, this is the decline of the Roman Empire. That's when they started doing, you know,
1: feeding
0: Christians to the lions.
1: Well, if Trump could get away with it, he'd try.
0: Yeah. Yeah.
1: Well, that was just my opinion. Thank you.
0: Well said, Ronnie. Well said. I can't disagree with it. Thank you very much.
1: Thank you. Bye-bye.
0: Sure enough. Mike in Wiley, Texas. Hey, Mike, what's on your mind today?
2: Hello, Mr. Hartman. I watch you on YouTube and really find your commentary and the information you provide extremely interesting. And a little bit of hope, a fellow named Bill Hartman. Bill got elected mayor of Frisco. I'm just a little bit older than you, and I was in pretty good shape until I developed my Fenia gravis, but anyway, that's another deal.
0: Mm.
2: I lived in Frisco, and I'm living in Collin County now. I've lived around Texas. But, I mean, Collin County back then, the major cotton producer, it still is to some extent.
0: Mm-hmm.
2: But anyway, it was, you know, as a little kid, it was like the 19th century. It was horrible. Fortunately, I had a mother that taught me, you know, the wrongs of our social environment. But and of course, Frisco is a totally different town now. I mean, mm-hmm. When I was a kid, Frisco was like 1,200 people.
0: Yeah. What's the point you're making, Mike?
2: Well, there was a little hope there that a progressive mayor got elected.
0: Oh.
2: Yeah,
0: somehow that was slipped by. I missed that. Sorry.
2: I'm sorry. I talk so fast. It covered several.
0: That's big news.
2: I'm
0: that's
2: sorry. I'm sorry.
0: Progressive gets elected mayor of a small town in Texas. That's great.
2: Well, and like I say, Frisco is not a small town. It was when I was a kid.
0: Mm-hmm.
2: It
0: was a couple hundred thousand people.
2: I think it's pushing a 500,000 now.
0: Wow.
2: I mean, I don't know where they're putting them, like I said, it's, you know, like I say, I hope you know, thank you for bringing up the deal about the Ohio raid.
0: Mm-hmm.
2: Are there any courts that are going to, you see in the future possibility of any courts responding back to that? I mean,
0: I'd be astonished if there are not multiple lawsuits that come out of this. You know, I know that the organization has been reaching out to lawyers, but you know, this I think we're just I think this is a test. I don't think that. Let me rephrase that. I think that if they get away with this, that you're going to see this happening all over the country. You're going to see it more and more. Now, some states have actually outright criminalized this. Down in Florida, the League of Women Voters, and in Texas, the League of Women Voters had to stop all of their activity because what they did was they passed legislation saying that if you register a voter and any error exists on that registration form, if you misspell any part of their name, if you have a period in the wrong place, if you have N rather than North in the address for their home, you have committed a felony and can go to jail for up to 10 years and face $1 million fine or, you know, things in those neighborhoods, right? Half a dozen Republican-controlled states now have passed laws to this effect that are so draconian that, this century-old organization that used to sponsor the presidential debates until George Herbert Walker Bush refused to go along with it, you know, the League of Women Voters. He was the one who wouldn't go to a debate that they put on, and that led to the creation of the so-called Presidential Commission on Debates, which basically the parties took over. Yeah. But in any case, they've stopped doing voter registration drives. So, I mean, there's a long history, and this goes back 15, 20 years. So there's a long history here, and it's ugly, ugly, ugly stuff. Mike, thank you for the call, and thanks for the heads up on Frisco, Texas. I appreciate it. Timothy in East Berkshire, Vermont. Hey, Timothy, how are you? What's up?
3: Hi, Tom. So I watched the Senate yesterday on Washington Journal. My two favorite political shows, which I listen to religiously, are Washington Journal and yourself. And to my point, anyway, that one guy on the Republican line who are throwing all these absurdly conflated numbers about quote unquote illegals and undocumented, and of course that's not right.
0: No, I didn't say that's not right. I said that's a lie. He said, Biden was flying millions of illegals into the country. I'm like, that's a lie. He's like, Biden completely opened the border. I'm like, that's a lie. And it's tough.
3: It's freaking ludicrous. and my point is that the guy who did do that kind of stuff was Ronald Reagan. Remember the amnesty?
0: Oh, yeah. Yeah, you're right. You're absolutely right. I should have made that point. Yeah, Reagan gave amnesty to 5 million people, as I recall.
3: Yeah, and I was chomping at the bit yesterday, and
0: hindsight is always 20/20, Timothy.
3: Hello, very. I'm telling you, but anyway, I just wanted to bring that up.
0: Yeah. Well, thank you. I'll remember that next time. That's a good point. Yes, there was a president who invited 5 million people to become citizens, during his presidency, and his name was not Joe Biden. His name was Ronald Reagan. Timothy, brilliant.
3: And he was doing it for the typical non-union neoconservative stuff, but also he wanted to enhance his voting base as well. You know,
0: it was that, and he wanted to help the ag industry in California, which is where he was from.
3: That I mean,
0: they were big supporters of his, you know, the whole, the Central Valley stuff and Orange County. And, I mean, you know, ag is huge, and having a compliant workforce is a big thing. Timothy, I got to move along, but thank you for the call. Thank you for reminding me of that. I appreciate it. Gregory in Ventura, California, speaking of California. Hey, Gregory, what's up?
4: Hi. Hey, Tom. Perfect lead-in. About Ronald Reagan. You know, you mentioned that when he went over there in 79 and got the Iranian government, you know, with the hostage stuff.
0: Well, it wasn't him. It was Bill Casey. But, yeah.
4: Well, okay. Well, I guess on behalf of him. Right?
0: Yeah.
4: But isn't that a violation? Number one, what a sly way to have a foreign power intervene and affect a federal election, a presidential election.
0: Oh, yeah.
4: And there's no accountability. I mean, is it a Logan Act violation there? Or how did they get away with that?
0: Oh, it was a federal crime. It was absolutely a federal crime. And when Bill Casey was going to testify, and Barbara Honegger lays this out in her book, October Surprise, when Bill Casey was called before Congress to testify about this, that morning he had a—Reagan had made him head of the CIA. He had a seizure in his office, And they took him off to Walter Reed, where they removed the part of your brain that controls speech. They cut out his tongue for all practical purposes. It's mind-boggling, but you can look it up. It wasn't just Reagan who did that. You know, Nixon did the same thing in 68. Nixon learned in August of 68 LBJ and Hubert Humphrey had successfully completed an agreement with North and South Vietnam to end the Vietnam War, and they were going to announce it in September or October. It was going to be an October surprise. Nixon learned about it. Anna Chenal, you know, his front person down in New Mexico, as I recall, reached out to the South Vietnamese, the corrupt South Vietnamese leadership, and said, "We will make you rich if you do not go to the Paris peace talks, if you refuse to sign that document." And they went along. And they did. I mean, Nixon blew it up. And we now have the recording of LBJ calling Everett Dirksen, the leader of the Senate Republicans, and Dirksen saying, "This is treason, and I will try to talk to Nixon about this." And then we've also got the recording. And we've also got the recording of Nixon talking to LBJ about it, denying that he was doing it at the time that LBJ knew that he was doing it, because he had the FBI audio tapes. And
4: it's the same thing. Nixon was going to be nominee for 68. Reagan, the same thing.
0: That's right, exactly. So Nixon was an illegitimate president. He committed treason to get the White House. Reagan was an illegitimate president. He committed treason to get the White House. George W. Bush, the next president in line who stood alone, I mean, George Herbert Walker, just, you know, he was VP, so it just kind of was a rollover. But George W. Bush only won Florida because his brother knocked 90,000 black people off the voting rolls 6 weeks before the election by using the Texas felon list. And that's well documented. None of these things are in dispute, by the way. All of them. Ben Barnes, governor of Texas, before he died, he went to the New York Times and said, "I was on that trip to Paris where we cut the deal with the Iranians to hold the hostages on behalf of Reagan. And I want to have a clear conscience when I go off to the great beyond." And the New York Times did a big story about it, and it lasted in the press for 2 days? I mean, we covered it on this program, of course. This was 3-4 years ago.
4: So it's on the record, but the general public don't even know about it. They just
0: part of the reason why the general public doesn't know about it is because the Democrats don't talk about it enough.
4: I agree.
0: This is your Democratic messaging. It's pathetic. They should be yelling about this stuff every single day. Gregory, thank you for the call. Thank you very much. 46 minutes past the hour. Back with more of your calls in just a minute. Stick around.
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0: We'll be right back with more of your calls. Stick around. It's the Tom Hartman Program, exposing the con in conservative.

0: And welcome back, Richard in Bozeman, Montana. Hey, Richard, what's on your mind today?
1: Hey, Tom. Take a breath. Aren't we just having a happy Monday so far?
0: Well, you know, Trump's over in France. What could possibly go wrong?
1: I don't know. I finally watched the Meet the Press thing last week, and poor guy, he doesn't want to be president anymore. He was just getting so irritated.
0: Yeah, poor guy. Yeah, with Kristen Walker.
1: Yeah, the reason I called, and yeah, I listened all the way in because a caller last week said that he smashed the microphone, and I wanted to hear that, so that's what I stuck and held on to listen to, and it was real.
0: Wow. Yeah, I didn't go back and fact check that. Thank you for doing that, Richard, and sharing that with our listeners.
1: I have to listen to all that interview just to do it. I took some.
0: Well, it wasn't that long.
1: There was a caller earlier today who was calling talking about our Montana elections, and I just wanted to update you a little bit if I can.
0: Please.
1: Our primary was on June 2nd.
0: Oh, okay.
1: Okay.
0: So you're
1: done. In early March, our Senator Steve Daines announced with 8 minutes remaining to the deadline that he was going to retire. And so his pick and President Trump's pick is a guy named Mark Almey, A-L-M-E, former U.S. attorney, Trump pick, Daines pick. Nobody knew him, but they poured the big money out right away. And the Democratic candidate in the primary, AIPAC, put out a lot of money and sent out postcards statewide for the candidate who won, Alani Bankhead, who does have this impressive, you know, bio thing you can use, and people who don't know her, and I don't know her either.
0: Yeah.
1: But the reason that Daines did this, I think, is just a short time before Daines pulled out, John Tester, our former senator, Steve Bullock, our former governor, and another former governor, Republican governor, Mark Roscoe, had announced their support for a college president of University of Montana, Missoula, Seth Vodner, to run as an independent.
0: Oh.
1: And so they were putting all their horses on the wagon for that, you see. And so Seth Vodner is a straight-ahead guy, a U.S., you know, military is good. He's a Green Beret, and he's also, you know, Oxford guy. He's really smart. He's brilliant. He's a good speaker. But nobody knows him much except for a certain crowd. And so I think Daines and Trump and them and the Republican smarties, they figured, well, we better help prop up the Democratic candidate.
0: That's interesting.
1: So that's what's going on for our Senate.
0: So is that guy still running as an independent?
1: Yeah, he is.
0: Does he have a chance?
1: He's doing strong. He's got all the signatures and everything like that. But it's going to be a steep uphill climb.
0: Yeah, it always is for an independent.
1: Republican money is, you know, showering our state. Mm-hmm. Over in the congressional district, if I might have another half a minute.
0: I got 15 seconds.
1: Brian Zinke also retired, and there's a statewide talk show host who's been like the MAGA guy way back when Trump was first running in 2016. His name is Aaron Flint, and he's the Republican designee for Ryan Zinke's seat. And opposing him is the smoke jumper, who's also good, named Forstag. That's my report from Montana. I hope other callers from Montana will call and give their 2 cents, because I think we're in a bind.
0: Yeah, I get it. Richard, thank you. Thank you very much. Montana's a beautiful state. It's just an absolutely beautiful state. Thank you so much.
1: We'd love to have you over, Tom.
0: Yeah, me too. Thank you for the call. Richard and Bozeman, 51 minutes past the hour. We'll be right back.

0: Hey, thanks so much for sharing our program and for reaching out to our stations and sponsors and letting them know that you're listening. It really means a lot to us. From Los Angeles to Columbia, South Carolina, from Birmingham, Alabama to Baltimore, universal basic income programs are chalking up proof after proof of their viability. Basically, just giving people, low-income people, poor people, somewhere between $500 and $1,500 a month, no strings attached, is lifting people out of poverty, getting them back on track, getting them into solid middle-class jobs, helping their children tremendously. This works. Now, we don't have to do UBI in the United States. We're the only developed country in the world that doesn't have a national health care program. Health expenses are whacking a lot of low-income people. We're the only country, developed country in the world that doesn't have free college education. Education expenses are whacking people. There's a lot we could do. We can subsidize housing. We can subsidize food. We do that with food stamps. We could expand it. There's a lot we could do to benefit from this. There's a whole report about that over at HartmanReport.com. Check it out. Welcome back. 8 minutes before the hour, picking up your calls here. Matthew in Chicago. Hey, Matthew, what's up?
1: Hey, Tom. How you doing today? Listen, I got to tell you, I really envy your memory. You got the greatest memory. You know everything. Listen, I was watching the...
0: In a small realm. Yeah, great. There you go.
1: Pardon? What'd you say, Tom?
0: I said in a small realm. There's, you know, if you were to ask me about, medicine or something, I'm not that educated, but I've been paying attention to politics my whole life.
1: Yes, I can tell. I was so thrilled last night. I caught Tom Hartman on the History Channel talking about the World War I and World War II and Hitler and all that. I was so enthused, man, because in Chicago, the majority of the black schools, they didn't teach that kind of stuff. Mm. You know, we had none of that, and it's just a sad thing because I wished I had listened to that. But speaking about the guy in the White House, Jasmine Crockett was asking some of the Republicans, and she was asking them about their feelings about racism, and all of them were saying they weren't racist. But as far as the leader in the White House, I remember when the Central Park Five, I believe it was.
0: Mm-hmm.
1: You remember that?
0: Park Five. He wanted these five innocent young men executed.
1: Yes. And he wasn't as rich as he is now. But now he had a chance to. He's got a chance to put his chess pieces on the board all over the White House and politics and systematically disassemble all of the blacks in the military and different high political places.
0: Yeah.
1: And just gets away with it because, like you said a minute ago, they got the money. They got all this money in there now.
0: Yeah.
1: And I'm wondering, you got Supreme Court and all that. I'm wondering, what will the end be? What can the common people do? Because the news don't give it. I don't even watch the news anymore.
0: Yeah, no, I get it. This is how oligarchy ends, Matthew. Oligarchy always reaches a point, and this is what happens. You know, the oligarchs have taken over. Mark Zuckerberg sitting next to Donald Trump last night at the cage match. When the oligarchs, when the people rebel, when the people say we are sick and tired of the oligarchs have two choices. They can give in. They can say, okay, all right, we'll back off, as they did in the 1890s, as they did in the 1930s, and say, we'll let people have unions. We will allow a minimum wage. We'll even let you have Social Security. And, you know, they can give in and basically bring down the pressure and the temperature. Or they can do what Vladimir Putin did in 2002 in Russia and say, no, we're going to crush this resistance with an iron fist. And Trump looks like increasingly he wants to crush the resistance. This is the story in the New York Times this morning about how Stephen Miller and J.D. Vance want to end habeas corpus. In other words, they can now arrest you without a warrant and without any justification at all and hold you as long as they want and declare the Insurrection Act so that they can use the army to perform police functions, which is a violation of the Posse Comitatus Act of 1870-something. It was after the Civil War. And, it's like they are laying the foundation for turning our oligarchy into a dictatorship. And the Democratic Party, the Democrats broadly and the people in the No Kings movement are laying the foundation for turning our oligarchy back into a democracy. And the next couple of years, the next 4 years, are going to determine the fate and future of America, Matthew.
1: Well, kind of, I hope so. But I know back in our day, all of it is our day, but it was a different breed of people. It was a different breed of people that would get out and fight. And so I'm 75 years old now, Tom, a military veteran, and a disabled military veteran, might I add. But it was just this whole different generation of people. The people now, they just don't seem to have it in them to rebel against stuff like that. I mean, no
0: king. I think the Zoomers, Matthew, are waking the hell up. I do.
1: I hope so.
0: The young people are going to be the salvation of this country. The young people are and the old people. It's like the boomers and the zoomers are forming coalitions all over the country. It's a good thing.
1: Okay,
0: Matthew,
1: Tom,
0: great to hear from you. Yeah, thanks for listening to WCPT there in Chicago. Appreciate the call. We're hitting the top of the hour. On the other side of the break, Heidi Kuda, Betty Dangerous is going to join us. Stick around. This is interesting. This is going to get real interesting.
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3: George Orwell spoke bluntly about the nefarious nature of advertising, calling it, quote, the rattling of a stick inside a swill bucket. Even Orwell, though, would have been astonished by the cacophony of swill bucket advertising currently being blasted at us by Amazon, Google, Meta, and other profiteering tech giants. What are they trying to sell? Pure hogwash. Having spent billions to develop artificial intelligence so humanoid robots can displace workers, the tech geniuses are now rushing to build thousands of vast computer data centers necessary to power their brave new AI world. Each center will suck up local water supplies, drastically raise people's utility bills, create monstrous industrial blight and pollution, and enthrone such autocratic thugs as Bezos, Musk, and Zuckerberg as absentee political bosses with domineering power over each locality. But the billionaires forgot something. You and me, we the people, are in open rebellion against this Orwellian future. With officials in multiple states and localities just saying hell no to the profiteers' invasive scams. Thus, the billionaire hucksters are frantically rattling their swill sticks. For example, Mark Zuckerberg, whose Meta Goliath already operates 26 massive data centers and is now spending $600 billion to plop more of them in our communities, has launched a multi-million dollar offensive to beat back local opponents. It's running BS television ads in state capital cities, financing political candidates to hype the data centers, deploying untold numbers of lobbyists to rig the rules against opponents, and hiring an army of, quote, community affairs agents to spread AI propaganda. This is Jim Hightower saying, they have the fat cats, but a groundswell of us alley cats has them on the run. To get involved, go to MediaJustice.org/tools.

Trump's Iran deal hands Tehran the prize. Secret memos reveal a habeas corpus plot. The FBI raids voter registration. An exercise turns back the heart 20 years? Good morning. This is the Commonwealth Report, news for the public, not the powerful. You can follow us at commonwealthreport.news and get this in your email every morning. Did Trump just hand Iran everything it wanted? After months of a brutal war, President Trump says he's finally got a deal with Iran. And when you read the fine print, sure looks like Tehran walked off with the prize. The Strait of Hormuz reopens with no tolls. The American blockade comes down. There's a 60-day ceasefire. And $24 billion in frozen Iranian money gets released, half of it before the talks even start. The hard nuclear questions kicked down the road. Iran's missiles and its proxy armies, not even in the deal. Experts say Iran offered Trump a better nuclear deal before the war than this one. Trump's out there calling it, quote, a great deal. He started a war, he sidelined our allies, and Iran came out ahead. When you go to war and the other side gets the better end, that's not victory. That's a defeat dressed up for the cameras. Were Trump and J.D. Vance ready to cancel a constitutional right? Secret White House memos just surfaced, and they're chilling. Last year, top aide Stephen Miller pushed hard to suspend habeas corpus, the right that lets you challenge your own arrest in court. The goal was to speed up deportations and get around the judges slowing them down. A White House lawyer named Will Scharf wrote a confidential memo warning it would blow up in their faces. He reminded them that denying habeas was, quote, a key grievance of the American Revolution. When that stalled, they started eyeing the Insurrection Act instead. Vice President Vance argued for using it to crush the protests in Minnesota. Consider that. The people you elected sat in a room and debated suspending one of the oldest rights we have, dates back to 1215. Who decides who gets federal money? Russell Vogt, Trump's budget director and an architect of Project 2025, has a new plan. Under his proposed rule, political appointees would personally review every federal grant before it goes out. We're talking about more than $1 trillion that Congress already approved. Scientists, public health groups, and disaster agencies are sounding the alarm. Congresswoman Rosa DeLauro put it plainly. The test, she says, will be, quote, are you sufficiently loyal to the president? Fail that test and you could lose disaster relief, research into cures, even your local Head Start. More than 300 organizations have begged Vogt to back off. This isn't budgeting. It's a loyalty machine for handing out your tax dollars. And Congress should control that purse, not one man. Surprise, they're coming for the people who register voters. On Thursday, FBI agents raided the Cleveland offices of the Ohio Organizing Collaborative. It's a grassroots group that's been registering voters since 2007. Agents seized documents and computers, then fanned out to the homes of staff and volunteers, pressing them for information. The supposed reason is an investigation into so-called voter fraud, the same fraud that study after study shows barely exists. And this is happening in a swing state with hot races for governor and Senate this fall. Board member Prentice Haney says investigators have no evidence of any wrongdoing. Let's be clear about what this is. Registering people to vote is not a crime. Using the FBI to scare them off is the real threat to democracy. When the government starts treating voter drives like crime scenes, every one of us should be worried. Floating solar panels save water and cut your bills. Here's some good news out of Southern Oregon. The state just switched on its first floating solar array, more than 1,700 panels sitting right on top of a Medford irrigation reservoir. They'll power about 60 homes, plus the irrigation district and the city. And because the panels shade the water, they'll stop more than 1.5 million gallons from evaporating every year. It's a community solar project, so renters and low-income folks can subscribe and save as much as 40% on their power bills. Project leader Julie O'Shea says it's helping people save money on energy bills now. One smart idea, cleaner power, cheaper bills, and water saved in a drought. That's what government can do when it works for we the people. You can turn your heart back 20 years. Here's some hope you can act on. Researchers at the University of Texas put 61 out-of-shape middle-aged adults on a structured exercise program for 2 years. The result was stunning. Their hearts got younger by about 20 years. 50-somethings ended up with a heart of a 30-year-old.
They worked out 4 days a week, mixing easy days with hard ones. Heart disease is still the number one killer in this country, so this matters. There's one catch. The researchers found that if you wait until 65 to start, your heart can't fully bounce back, although it does go a long way. So the message is simple. Don't wait. Your heart will thank you. And it's never too early to start moving. And that's the way it is. Today, Monday, June 15th, 2026. I'm Tom Hartman. You can now hear The Hartman Report, our free daily one-hour podcast. The Hartman Report covers the highlights of our program every day, and you can listen anywhere, anytime. 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

0: This is the Tom Hartman Program.
1: Hey, welcome to the third hour of our program, and let's get really interesting here with Betty Dangerous, Heidi Sigmund Kuda, the author and Emmy Award-winning investigative reporter, co-host of the Radicalized Truth Survives podcast. 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You know, like the old Betty Davis, as I recall. Maybe I'm wrong. But Betty, with no Y, BettyDangerous.com. Heidi, welcome back to the program. You had just a brilliant piece titled Estonia Knows How to Prosecute Treason. And it really resonated for me. Tell us about it.
2: Thank you so much, Tom. And yes, you're right. My inspiration is Betty Davis. In her film, Dangerous, that's where the title came from.
1: There you go.
2: I am always mortified at how bad America has become at dealing with treason. And as you know, I'm always looking to other countries to find out not only where we went,

0: find fascinating is it's this, you know, democratic country that doesn't say, oh, we can't do this over free speech. No, if you are a reporter linked to Russia working in Estonia, you will be investigated by their intelligence agencies. If they find that you are connected with an FSB agent, you will be prosecuted. And in the case of one reporter, she actually received a 6-year sentence. They also are in the middle of prosecuting a blogger. Same thing. In America, you have everybody from J.D. Vance to, you know, Elon Musk screaming, you know, free speech, free speech. No, foreign espionage is not free speech. Estonia understands that these are fundamental attacks to their very, you know, sovereignty, and that these people pose grave security threats. And most recently, back in January, they actually prosecuted a number of pro-Russian politicians for high treason. A couple of them are in prison now for 14 years. And I find it to be really, really informative that this small country is taking such a strong stance. And I think, you know, France and the UK and, of course, America has much to learn from this little Estonia.
1: Oh, yeah. Louise and I were there a couple of years ago, 2 summers ago, I think it was. And in the sidewalk cafes, there were handmade signs telling Putin where he could shove it. the general public were really seriously. I think that was there had been a cyber attack. But anyhow, let me pose a hypothetical to you. We're talking with Heidi Sigmund Kuta, BettyDangerous.com, and in 1968, the United States was at war with North Vietnam. And Richard Nixon and Lyndon Johnson and Hubert Humphrey had negotiated peace between the North and South Vietnamese, and they were going to announce it in the first week of October of 1968. The Nixon campaign learned about this and, through Anna Chenault, reached out to the South Vietnamese and said, we will make you rich if you refuse to go to Paris and sign those documents. And the South Vietnamese said, okay, cool, we'll do this. Lyndon Johnson, because Anna Chenault was being wiretapped by the FBI, Lyndon Johnson had the tapes, and he calls up Everett Dirksen, the leader of the Senate, of the Republicans in the Senate, Barry Goldwater's best friend, calls up Everett Dirksen and lays out what's going on, and Everett Dirksen says, this is treason, and promises to reach out to Nixon, which he does, and Nixon calls LBJ and denies it, but LBJ's got the goods on him and basically backs him into a corner. We've got all this on tape now. This was released by the Johnson Library about 20 years ago. So, number one, Richard Nixon commits treason to become president of the United States. The Reagan campaign, Ben Barnes, the former lieutenant governor of Texas, goes to the New York Times with this story on his deathbed because he wants to clear his conscience. This was just 3-4 years ago. You probably remember it. The Reagan administration in 1980, or the Reagan campaign in 1980, when the Iranians took our embassy personnel as hostages, we were technically at war with Iran. Jimmy Carter's trying to rescue them. He lost a couple of soldiers in the helicopter in the desert. The Reagan campaign reaches out to them and says, "We will sell you spare parts for the weapons that the Shah bought from our American defense contractors. In fact, we'll ship spare tires for the F-15s to you in October via Israel if you will hold the hostages until after the election to screw Jimmy Carter so Ronald Reagan can become president." The Iranians went along with the deal. Bonnie Sauter, who was the president of Iran at the time, fled to the United States and revealed all this in the Christian Science Monitor, laid it right out. And now you got Ben Barnes confirming it. And you know, I mean, so you've got two presidents who literally committed treason during times of war to become Republican presidents. What should we have done? How is it that this kind of thing just happens in America? And frankly, the Democratic Party never even mentions it. And the things that I just shared with you are not in dispute. Nobody is saying those things didn't happen.
0: Yeah. Thank you so much for that very incredible history lesson. I have these conversations with Craig Unger. If you want to read more about it, Dennis Spies lays it out there, this this culture of corruption within the GOP. And quite frankly, you're right. It's this meaningless opposition that we've had. We haven't had the fighting Democrats that we need to actually go after past or present politicians who committed treason. And I think

0: So I went to a screening a few years ago on a film about Iran-Contra, and I remember raising my hand at the end of the screening and saying, you know, was this the beginning of the end when this kind of corruption was normalized and treason was, you know, given a pass in America? And he said, no. He said the beginning of the end was when Ford pardoned Nixon.
1: Yep.
0: That's when it became okay for presidents to believe that they would be above the law. And that, of course, paves the way for somebody like Donald Trump, who is so supremely corrupt. He is so supremely criminal that the highest office in the land is where he's going to get the most protection.
1: Yeah, and proud of it, by the way. And proud of it. So I'm guessing that Estonia does not have the equivalent of our First Amendment, and that you've got you mentioned in your article Representative Luna, this congresswoman, who was escorting Russian politicians, as I recall, or were they intelligence officers? I don't recall specifically who it was, around the Capitol building a couple weeks ago.
0: Right. So what they do have free speech, and they do have all the human rights that we came to know as supremely American, but they also understand what is a threat to their national security. They can distinguish the difference between it. As I said, foreign espionage, not free speech, even though Elon Musk will be saying that he's some kind of free speech absolutist as he shuts down reporters. I don't know if you know, Tom, you can't even search your work on Twitter anymore. So afraid of the truth and free speech, people like Musk, etc. But what Estonia does is it absolutely understands those distinctions. And put it this way, Estonia has one law that if we had that law, Donald Trump would have never come to power. And it's quite simple. They will not sell to anybody who is a shell company or an anonymous buyer. That would have put Trump completely out of business. He would have never been in the game.
1: Oh, most countries
0: he was able
1: have that
0: to
1: law.
0: Not. Yes, go ahead.
1: We're one of only, I believe, three democracies, you know, advanced developed countries in the world that allows anonymous or shell company purchases of real estate, if that's what you're talking about.
0: That's exactly what I'm talking about. He was able to sell to the Russian mob and become somebody who was able to move money for, foreign
1: that's
0: mobsters.
1: Called money laundering.
0: Yes, exactly. And again, no anonymous buyers can buy real estate. That would have done so much to keep this dark money, which has obviously been so destructive to the foundation of our democracy. And that, again, is what Estonia does understand. If you've got somebody who's linked to Russian military intelligence pretending to be a reporter in your country, they can see what that is a threat to national security. And they understand that this is the type of thing that can actually destroy your sovereignty. In France, they have a lot of controversy over their version of a Rupert Murdoch who's platforming a former RT director. Well, RT was banned in France, and you have both factions saying she shouldn't be here and other people saying it's about free speech. No, we should know by now that when you have people working as Tokyo Rose in your country, you don't give them a desk at the Pentagon. You don't invite them to the Oval Office. These are threats to the very foundation of your democracy. And we can see that in action in America.
1: Yeah, well said. Heidi Sigmund-Kuda, Betty Dangerous. Betty, you can subscribe to her newsletter. It's free. It's brilliant. At Betty Dangerous, B-E-T-T-E, no Y, BettyDangerous.com. Heidi, thank you so much for dropping by. It's always great talking with you.
0: Thanks, Tom.
1: It's 16 and a half minutes past the hour. I'll be back with your calls after this. Stick around.
2: This is the Tom Hartman Program.
1: It's the true people's media. And I'll be right back with your calls.

0: And welcome back, Patrick in Seaside, California. Hey, Patrick, what's up?
1: Hey, Tom. I lost my notes here, but I don't know. I think you clarified what I was going to say, but I have another question about our $40 trillion debt based on tax breaks and wars. You said I'm trying to clarify. You said Ben Barnes went to the New York Times and just wanted to clear his conscience and said I was on that flight to Paris where we convinced the Iranians to delay the release of the hostages. And were both times of peace talks and one of the three times they met with moderate Iranians to delay the release of the hostages, did both times did they go to Paris? Because I felt like you were crossing both treasons, the Nixon and the Reagan treasons, and I wish I had the quote in front of me. I wrote it down, but of course I got cataracts and God knows where I put it.
0: I could be wrong about.
1: And I had a question about the taxes too.
0: Yeah, I could be wrong about exactly what, when, where, but it was Ben Barnes in the New York Times.
1: Did Ben Barnes go on behalf of the Nixon campaign or on behalf of the Reagan campaign?
0: Oh, it was Reagan. This was the Reagan campaign.
1: I guess they went to Paris on both treasons.
0: I think so. Yeah, I think
1: question,
0: so.
1: My question about the taxes was I live in a house in Seaside owned by my sister who lives in Texas, 10 years older than me. She's a Elon Musk fan, super fan maybe. Mm. She's a long time, lifelong Republican, MAGA evangelical Republican. And I wanted to know what sources, I tape your show every day, so I'll see it later. I wanted to know what sources I can use if I ever have a conversation with her that, you know, our $39-40 trillion debt, JoJo, is because of the two wars in Iraq and Afghanistan and the tax cuts of Reagan, Bush Jr., and Trump. Mm-hmm. And I wanted to know what sources or books that I can use to research and then if I ever get in an argument.
0: Yeah, there are multiple books that I've written that have that stuff in them, but the last time I looked for this information, I just went to I believe it was ChatGPT. It was one of the AI products out there, and I said, if you add up the total value of the two big of all of Reagan's tax, he had two major tax breaks, tax cuts. Reagan's big tax cuts from then until today, and inflation adjusted. And then you add in the impact of George W. Bush's two tax cuts and his two wars, and you add in the impact of Donald Trump's two tax breaks, how much does that equal? And the answer was well over $40 trillion. So, and our national debt
1: right now. And what also, besides ChatGPT?
0: Yeah, now I'm guessing you can do the exact same thing I did.
1: No, but you also cited, you said in some of your books, which I have like a lot of them.
0: It's in the Hidden History of the American Dream, as I recall.
1: Okay.
0: Because we're spending $1 trillion a year right now on interest on a national debt that was created by largely three Republican presidents, for in my opinion, frankly, fraudulent reasons. And, we could have a national healthcare system with that.
1: The recording with Everett Dirksen, I hear that I remember you playing years ago. He said, yeah, I know. I didn't remember him saying that that's treason.
0: Yeah,
1: I remember
0: LBJ said that's treason.
1: LBJ
0: and Everett Dirksen
1: said, treason, Everett.
0: Yeah, I know. Yeah, it's treason, Everett. And Dirksen says, I know. I know. That's right, Patrick. Thank you for correcting me.

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News for the public, not the powerful. Twice a day, we break down what matters to your life. Visit CommonwealthReport.news and join us today. Stay informed, stay empowered.

0: 23 minutes past the hour. Welcome back. So what's on your mind today? Ken in Chicago. Hey, Ken, what's up?
1: Yeah, hello, Tom. Can you hear me?
0: I can.
1: Yeah, you're a movie fan, and you're a friend of Leo DiCaprio, so you must know the example of DiCaprio's character in Django Unchained.
0: I remember it well, yeah.
1: With his obsession for the evil fight-to-the-death Mandango fights of brown-skinned fighters.
0: Mm-hmm. Yeah, well, that's...
1: This character is a pure illustration of the evil Donald Trump.
0: Yeah.
1: And it's presented now on disgracefully on our nation's front lawn.
0: Yeah. Yeah, it's been a few years since I've seen that movie, but yeah, thank you for the reminder. I wonder if it's available on, you know, like Prime or Netflix or something. Because that was a great movie.
1: Strangely, it was presented on Showtime the night before on Saturday night, the night before the...
0: Oh, really? Oh, wow.
1: Yeah.
0: How about that?
1: Yeah.
0: Incredible.
1: So, also, Steve Schmidt has a great revisiting of Carter's malaise speech today, and how the aspects and issues of that speech are worse after what, 46 years now?
0: Yeah.
1: And he was much maligned for that speech, and yet it's he was telling the truth, and it's all come to naught.
0: Yeah, well said, Ken. Yeah, the Republicans were hysterical when Jimmy Carter, you know, said we need to save energy and we need to have a solar bank that'll produce 20% of America's electricity by the year 2000. And, and he actually had legislation to do it. I mean, you know, Reagan just, you know, undid all that stuff.
1: Reagan did it all.
0: Yeah. All there right. You go. Thanks a lot, Ken. Jeff in Springfield, Illinois. Hey, Jeff, what's up?
2: Hey, Tom. I'm a Vietnam combat veteran. Also have a battlefield commission and rifleman's badge.
0: Mm-hmm.
2: And the last 30 years, I drove a truck for a living, 3.5 million miles, no accidents.
0: Oh. Good.
2: And I've had I'm on my fourth service dog now from my PTSD and other things.
0: Mm-hmm.
2: And, first of all, I work with a group called WorkingDogsForVets.org, completely volunteer organization. We have about 3,500 teams across the country.
0: And
2: the way we do it is that if we help train your dog, that when somebody in your area needs calls and puts an application in, that you have to help them. It's a pay it forward kind of thing.
0: Very cool.
2: We have no paid staff. Yeah, we have no paid staff. Every dollar donated becomes either between $3 and $5 because of our corporate sponsorships.
0: That's great.
2: And
0: Jeff, I'm going to hit a break here in about 35, 40 seconds. Give us the URL.
2: Okay. It's workingdogsforvets.org.
0: F-O-R vets.
2: And the other thing I want to tell you is workingdogsforvets.org.
0: Right. And the four is spelled
2: and,
0: out.
2: And the other thing I want to tell you is that no. No.
0: Oh, it's the number four?
2: It's four, F-O-R.
0: Oh, yeah, F-O-R. Thank you.
2: Yeah. Okay.
0: Working vets for...
2: Yeah.
0: And vets for vets.
2: The other thing I want to say is that since I retired, well, I stopped working about a year and a half ago, and then I actually retired about 6 months ago. But I've always helped train service dogs, and that's what I do now.
0: That's a marvelous thing.
2: Is we have meetings, and... And the other thing is that when I start a new group or we go on our walking tours, stuff like that, I always suggest my new guys get your book, Walking Your Blues Away.
0: Oh, thank you.
2: Everybody loves it.
0: Yeah, it's a good book on PTSD.
2: Yeah, everybody loves it.
0: Well, thank you, Jeff. Thank you very much. It's great to hear from you, and keep up the great work.
2: Yeah.
0: WorkingDogsForVets.org, right?
2: Check out.
0: Okay, got it. Jeff, thank you. We'll be right back.
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0: Speaking the truth, the multinational corporations and the oligarchs here in America would really rather you didn't know all about. I'll be right back with more of your calls.

Trump's Iran deal hands Tehran the prize. Secret memos reveal a habeas corpus plot. The FBI raids voter registration. An exercise turns back the heart 20 years? Good morning. This is the Commonwealth Report, news for the public, not the powerful. You can follow us at commonwealthreport.news and get this in your email every morning. Did Trump just hand Iran everything it wanted? After months of a brutal war, President Trump says he's finally got a deal with Iran. And when you read the fine print, sure looks like Tehran walked off with the prize. The Strait of Hormuz reopens with no tolls. The American blockade comes down. There's a 60-day ceasefire. And $24 billion in frozen Iranian money gets released, half of it before the talks even start. The hard nuclear questions kick down the road. Iran's missiles and its proxy armies, not even in the deal. Experts say Iran offered Trump a better nuclear deal before the war than this one. Trump's out there calling it, quote, a great deal. He started a war, he sidelined our allies, and Iran came out ahead. When you go to war and the other side gets the better end, that's not victory. That's a defeat dressed up for the cameras. Were Trump and J.D. Vance ready to cancel a constitutional right? Secret White House memos just surfaced, and they're chilling. Last year, top aide Stephen Miller pushed hard to suspend habeas corpus, the right that lets you challenge your own arrest in court. The goal was to speed up deportations and get around the judges slowing them down. A White House lawyer named Will Scharf wrote a confidential memo warning it would blow up in their faces. He reminded them that denying habeas was, quote, a key grievance of the American Revolution. When that stalled, they started eyeing the Insurrection Act instead. Vice President Vance argued for using it to crush the protests in Minnesota. Consider that. The people you elected sat in a room and debated suspending one of the oldest rights we have, dates back to 1215. Who decides who gets federal money? Russell Vogt, Trump's budget director and an architect of Project 2025, has a new plan. Under his proposed rule, political appointees would personally review every federal grant before it goes out. We're talking about more than $1 trillion that Congress already approved. Scientists, public health groups, and disaster agencies are sounding the alarm. Congresswoman Rosa DeLauro put it plainly. The test, she says, will be, quote, are you sufficiently loyal to the president? Fail that test and you could lose disaster relief, research into cures, even your local Head Start. More than 300 organizations have begged Vogt to back off. This isn't budgeting. It's a loyalty machine for handing out your tax dollars. And Congress should control that purse, not one man. Surprise, they're coming for the people who register voters. On Thursday, FBI agents raided the Cleveland offices of the Ohio Organizing Collaborative. It's a grassroots group that's been registering voters since 2007. Agents seized documents and computers, then fanned out to the homes of staff and volunteers, pressing them for information. The supposed reason is an investigation into so-called voter fraud, the same fraud that study after study shows barely exists. And this is happening in a swing state with hot races for governor and Senate this fall. Board member Prentice Haney says investigators have no evidence of any wrongdoing. Let's be clear about what this is. Registering people to vote is not a crime. Using the FBI to scare them off is the real threat to democracy. When the government starts treating voter drives like crime scenes, every one of us should be worried. Floating solar panels save water and cut your bills. Here's some good news out of Southern Oregon. The state just switched on its first floating solar array, more than 1,700 panels sitting right on top of a Medford irrigation reservoir. They'll power about 60 homes plus the irrigation district and the city. And because the panels shade the water, they'll stop more than 1.5 million gallons from evaporating every year. It's a community solar project, so renters and low-income folks can subscribe and save as much as 40% on their power bills. Project leader Julie O'Shea says it's helping people save money on energy bills now. One smart idea, cleaner power, cheaper bills, and water saved in a drought. That's what government can do when it works for we the people. You can turn your heart back 20 years. Here's some hope you can act on. Researchers at the University of Texas put 61 out-of-shape middle-aged adults on a structured exercise program for 2 years. The result was stunning. Their hearts got younger by about 20 years. 50-somethings ended up with a heart of a 30-year-old.
They worked out 4 days a week, mixing easy days with hard ones. Heart disease is still the number one killer in this country, so this matters. There's one catch. The researchers found that if you wait until 65 to start, your heart can't fully bounce back, although it does go a long way. So the message is simple. Don't wait. Your heart will thank you, and it's never too early to start moving. And that's the way it is today, Monday, June 15th, 2026. I'm Tom Hartman. You can now hear The Hartman Report, our free daily one-hour podcast. The Hartman Report covers the highlights of our program every day, and you can listen anywhere, anytime. 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

0: 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Did you know that the ancient Roman Republic, you know, which for 480 years was actually a democratic republic before Julius Caesar kind of ended the democracy phase and replaced it with the autocracy phase, that they were brought down by a very small group of very rich people? The richest man in ancient Rome was Marcus Licinius Crassus. He was the richest guy. The billionaire of Rome. And he frankly hated the Roman free bread for all welfare system. It was being paid for with his tax dollars, after all. So him and Pompey the Great and a few other rich guys got together, and they basically crashed Rome. They turned it into an oligarchy and then into a tyranny. And the parallels to what Trump is doing right now are absolutely shocking. There's an article about it over at HartmannReport.com titled American Caesar, Trump's Path to Power Mirrors Rome's Darkest Days. Check it out. 35 minutes past the hour, picking up your calls. What's on your mind today? Ben in Evanston, Illinois. Hey, Ben, what's up?
1: Thanks for taking my call. I caught your appearance on C-SPAN. That was nice. I didn't know they would give you like the full hour, but I was glad to see how you were able to explain what you did. And that reporter, I've seen Jasmine Wright before. I think she went to the same high school here in Chicago as Michelle Obama.
0: Oh, really?
1: She's a good reporter.
0: She's good. Yeah, she was, and she was unflappable too. I was really impressed by Jasmine.
1: Yeah, she appears on CNN so much, and I think Notice is her main publication. Mm-hmm. I also saw your comment. You were upset when you heard that MS Now panel with Paul Rykoff and Megan Hayes last week about Plattner.
0: Yeah, I posted an obscenity on Blue Sky, which I later deleted. I thought I was a little over the top, but it pissed me off.
1: I didn't know you deleted it. I saw what you the post you made, and then I saw the segment like 15, 20 minutes later. I was behind on the recording, and the tone of it was really different. It was not something you see for somebody who's won the primary already.
0: Yeah,
1: and it made me think that they were going to really trying to make a push by this July deadline where they can substitute somebody out. It's slowed down since, but at the moment, that really did freak me out how negative it was.
0: Yeah, yeah, it was almost a pitch for Susan Collins. I mean, you know, which is amazing because Susan Collins has done nothing for veterans.
1: Of the piece with that segment today, I read a column, and it's from an awkward source. There's this new media place, Lincoln Square Media, and it gets promoted by a lot of the programs here on WCPT in Chicago, and one of the hosts even is like a columnist for them, and it had this really bitter column about Plattner's victory, and it was trying to say it was like anybody to the left of Hillary Clinton and Kamala Harris are like this. It was trying to cast it as this misogynistic push.
0: There's a big pushback against the Bernie-crats, shall we call them, against the progressive faction of the Democratic Party. The progressive faction of the Democratic Party has not held power since the end of the Johnson presidency. And, you know, they kind of danced around Jimmy Carter, but basically that was the end of it. You know, that was the end of the New Deal era. And now they're clawing their way back. And you've got, you know, basically the old Clinton machine and the newer Obama machine and all the people who were members of that machine who now run the big podcasts and have programs on the big networks who are very unhappy about the rise of the Bernie-crats. And they just kind of hoped it would go away. And I'm telling you, the Bernie-crats are the future of the Democratic Party.
1: It's, as you said on C-SPAN, where it was out of necessity that Clinton, they needed campaign finance, kind of dictated it.
0: That's right, 92.
1: Clinton turn towards neoliberalism made sense as far as utility. But they're still waging the 2016 primary because it never really has been resolved. Part of this, what was so obnoxious about this liberal, this Lincoln Square media piece, I think the author was Susan Demas. I'm not too familiar.
0: I haven't read it, so I can't speak to it, Ben. I'm sorry. I'm happy to talk about something we both seen.
1: Playing back to that, the left is sore losers because of how Clyburn was able to get Biden the nomination and stuff like that. I mean, this they are really on their heels. We got to keep going with Bernie's guys are winning. We talked about Villegas winning in California earlier.
0: Every single person Bernie has endorsed has won their primary.
1: Hickenlooper can absolutely be beaten, and Al Sayed is the one in Michigan. So we've got plenty of candidates to keep going, and I just want to make sure everybody keeps it up because they don't get it. We're fighting to try and take over. You lost to Orange Turd twice. What do you think is going to happen? We want change, obviously. Yeah,
0: exactly. This is how countries respond to, this is how the people in general, the populace, the vox populi, respond to oligarchy. Is they try to push back against it, and the oligarchy either bends or stomps them. And, you know, we'll see which direction this goes, but, you know, this is a major problem. Ben, thank you for the call. John in Roselle, Illinois. Hey, John, what's on your mind today?
2: Hey, Tom, thanks for taking my call.
0: Sure.
2: Really love your show.
0: Thank you.
2: Try not to ever miss it. You know, I know you were just talking about it to the last person about how you think that we'll go back and take back the country from, you know, the oligarchy, the wealthy, you know, the Republican Party, generally speaking.
0: Yeah, this is why Bernie has labeled his tour with Graham Platner the anti-oligarchy tour. It couldn't be more clear.
2: Right, right. And I understand you said that, you know, in the past you've seen that pattern and you're seeing it possibly occurring now. However, I think the big difference maker today is AI, and whoever's in power can find out who is against them and make your life difficult.
0: Yeah.
2: Did you
0: see where Mike Rogers, the Republican from Michigan, has got campaign ads that show him all muscle-bound and pumped up that are AI-generated?
2: No, I didn't see that one.
0: It's hysterical. There's a link to it on Drudge right now. You know, it's it's crazy stuff.
2: But, I mean, with AI, I mean, you know, they can find out if you've posted anything on the internet that say anti-Trump or anti-Republican Party,
0: super search,
2: and then create a database and say, hey, you know, I'm on Social Security now. I'm like, what happens if they say, hey, John's on that list? Let's cut his Social Security benefits. That's what worries me about the difference today than whatever occurred in the past when the general populace was able to wrestle back power.
0: Yeah, no, I get it. I know about enemies lists. I mean, we had David Pakman on last week. He's on the official White House enemies list now over on the whitehouse.gov website. It's incredible. John, thank you. Your point's well made. Thank you very much. Susan in Flagstaff, Arizona. Hey, Susan, what's on your mind today?
3: Hi, Tom. Thanks for taking my call.
0: My pleasure.
3: I'm in my car. I hope you can hear me.
0: I hear you just fine, okay. Susan. What's up?
3: Okay, well, we had a lady come in at our Coconino Dems action meeting this weekend, and she started talking about Russell Vogt's new proposal on this ruling to for them to control all grants that are given out. And you know, it'll all be about, you know, loyalty to Trump.
0: Yep.
3: So you can go to the website, StandUpForScience.net, and that's F-O-R science. Mm-hmm. And there's a form on there where what the goal is right now is to delay it to delay the public comments instead of till July 13th for 60 more days.
0: Yeah. I'm there right now. StandUpForScience.net. You're right. Stop Russell Vogt.
3: Yes.
0: Save science.
3: Yes. Yes, and also I wrote an article through the woman's all the information she sent me in an email on our CoconinoDems.org website.
0: Mm-hmm.
3: If you go to the homepage and scroll down to alerts, it's the first one. There's a whole bunch of information on it, and there's also a link to register for a Zoom meeting that will tell us how to challenge this this ruling.
0: Fascinating. Well, Susan, thank you. Thank you for the tips on that and for all that information.
3: All right.
0: I truly appreciate it. And it's a fascinating website. I just went there. StandUpForScience.net. Thank you. Daryl in Bluffton, South Carolina. Hey, Daryl, what's on your mind today?
4: Hey, Tom. Thanks for taking the call.
0: Sure.
4: one thing that we've done in the past, we Democrats, we've always thought we were going to win, planned that we were going to win, and then shot ourselves in the foot. If we don't get out there, canvass like the lady said earlier, get out the vote, get everybody to vote, we will lose this election. So I sat and watched YouTube video the other day of Trump supporters that regretted their vote. 40 minutes of people crying about, my God, I wish I wouldn't have voted for that man.
0: Wow.
4: Well, if we could ask them not to vote, if they can't support a Democrat, just don't vote at all.
0: Well, that appears to be what's happening, Daryl. And in fact, that's what happened in 2024, where, Kamala Harris got about 4 million fewer votes than Joe Biden had 4 years earlier. And it wasn't that more people showed up for Donald Trump. It was that a lot of people just didn't bother to go vote. And the best guess about why is because of her and Joe Biden's support for Netanyahu and it bombing, his war crimes in Gaza. But there were other, obviously, there were other factors as well. The lack of a primary. She was not the world's best candidate. But I think Gaza was the thing that really hurt them. And so there's going to be a lot of disenchanted Republicans, just like there were disenchanted Democrats in 24.
4: But we here in South Carolina, we have a chance to get rid of one of the biggest hawks there is, and that's Lindsey Graham. So if we get out there and back Annie Andrews and get her on the show, maybe, and pick up a few more votes that way.
0: Have you had your primary yet?
4: She's got a really good. Yes.
0: You've had the primary.
4: She is our candidate, so okay. She is going to be running.
0: Well, if you have any connection to her campaign, Daryl, feel free to reach out to them and let them know that our show is always according to Talkers Magazine, we have a weekly audience of about 6 million, and it's not the smallest show, it's not the biggest one out there, but it's the biggest progressive show, and we're more than happy to have them on. They should just reach out to us.
4: That's the same as with our congressional campaign. We're having a runoff between two really good Democrats to replace Nancy Mace. So LaCorte or DeFord, either one. So
0: there you go.
4: We Democrats get out there and vote.
0: Thank you, Daryl. Great to hear from you. I appreciate the information. Nice to hear from you in South Carolina there. We'll be back in just a moment. It's 46 and a half minutes past the hour. Back with more of your calls in just a moment. Stay with us.
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0: It's the place where despair is not an option. We'll be right back with you, folks.

And welcome back, John, in Northampton, Massachusetts. Hey, John, what's on your mind today? John? In Northampton, Massachusetts, listening on AM 1400? I'm not getting John, so I'm going to put John on. John is on line six, I think, if you want to see what's going on there, Mateo. Just a couple of, just to update you on what's going on right now. The top headline over at Ross, this is fascinating. Republicans now believe Trump is going to croak and are vying to replace him. Trump is 80 years old yesterday. Although, you know, he, on his way to France, I saw him climbing up the stairs of Air Force One. He looks pretty spry to me for an 80-year-old. He looks like he's doing well. And so, and then, of course, you got the UFC fighter who's trash-talking Michelle Obama. That I think, is the fact that nobody even pushed back on it is such a vivid illustration of the intensity of the hatred that you find over on the conservative side, of the Republican side, for black people, for black women, for trans and queer people. By, you know, obviously Michelle Obama isn't, but the, you know, the implication that's their slur du jour, their slur of choice. And of course, that was the slur that was used against Kamala Harris in the last campaign. I mean, about 80% of all the television ads that ran were clips of her saying back 20 some odd years ago in San Francisco politics that the government should pay for trans surgeries for people in prison. A moment that I'm sure she wishes she could have erased. But this is the Republican strategy. They don't want us talking about the economy because, you know, 10 out of the last 11 recessions happened during Republican presidencies. They don't want us talking about the national debt, because our $38-39 trillion national debt, on which we pay $1 trillion a year in interest, which could fund free college for everyone or a national health care program, that debt is entirely the result of the Reagan tax cuts, the Bush tax cuts, the Trump tax cuts, and Bush's two wars. They don't want us talking about the fact that on January 1st of next year, just 6 months down the road, a little less than 6 months from now, that several million Americans are going to lose their Medicaid. Old people are going to be kicked out of nursing homes. Young people are going to lose access to medication and physicians. They don't want us talking about that because that was part of their one big beautiful bill. They don't want us talking about their efforts to suppress the vote. You know, this so-called SAVE Act that says that if your name on your driver's license is different from the name on your birth certificate and you never went before a judge to get your name legally changed, you can't vote, which is something like 80 million American married women. You know, they don't want us talking about any of that stuff. They want us talking about, you know, whether men are in women's sports. There's like a tiny handful of trans people participating in sports nationwide. And to the best of my knowledge, at the moment, there's no controversy around any of them. They're not in sports where it would make a huge difference. But this is the hill that they want to die on. It's just crazy. This anti-trans bigotry, the anti, you know, just the whole thing. It's just wrong. All right, I'll pick up your calls on the other side of the break. Casey in Los Angeles is up next. Stick around. It's 51 minutes past the hour. I'll be back with you in 60 seconds.

Hey, thanks so much for sharing our program and for reaching out to our stations and sponsors and letting them know that you're listening. It really means a lot to us. So Republicans are constantly trying to figure out ways to prevent people from voting. Why? Because they have nothing to offer people other than, you know, bigotry and misogyny and hate and stuff like that. Oh, and tax cuts for billionaires. So in 2020, the early polling down in Texas was showing that Donald Trump was going to lose to Joe Biden. Now, keep in mind, this was also during the pandemic. And so Attorney General Ken Paxton, Republican, now impeached, came up with a bright idea to scare people away from voting in Harris County, exclusively in Houston. 4.7 million people, 2.5 million registered voters. And so he forbade the county from mailing out applications for mail-in ballots and then went on Steve Bannon's show to brag about how they wanted to send out 2.5 million ballots and we were able to stop every one of them, thus giving the election to Trump. In Texas. It's amazing. There's a whole piece about it over at HartmanReport.com. Check it out.

0: past the hour, and indeed, that's what he's calling it. Casey in Los Angeles. Hey, Casey, what's on your mind today?
1: Hey, Tom, these certainly are times that tests Bernie's statement about despair not being an option, isn't it?
0: Indeed.
1: For heaven's sakes.
0: Indeed, but I'm not willing to go there.
1: Thank God, and thank God you're saying that every day to remind us. I was watching a documentary last night, an old one, frankly, called Murder, Spies, and Voting Lies, and it talked about the 2004 election and how votes were flipped, literally, from John Kerry to Bush, and how Kerry wouldn't
0: in Ohio
1: fight, how he wouldn't fight to protest what was going on because he didn't want to get in the way of his running again in 2008. Of course, that didn't happen. Right. But my question for you is, if you were Al Gore or if you were the Democratic Party in 2000, what else would you have done or how would you have handled the way things played out with Bush being given the presidency?
0: Yeah. Well, at the time of the election, and probably for several weeks thereafter, Al Gore did not know that Jeb Bush had purged the voting rolls of black people in Florida, and you know, which provided for Georgia's 537 vote victory margin. But what he did know was that Clarence Thomas had been appointed to the Supreme Court by Bush's daddy, and Antonin Scalia, his sons, were working for the Bush campaign. And Clarence Thomas's wife, Ginny, was interviewing people for the Bush White House. And those are all clear ethical violations. And Al Gore should have absolutely raised holy screaming hell about it. And he didn't. The Democrats always are like, well, we're just nice guys. We just want to govern for the better of the people. So let's move past all this treason that these Republicans are committing, and let's talk about how to save Social Security. And I'm like, screw that.
1: So, Gore could also have protested the stopping of the vote count.
0: Yes. Yeah, absolutely. The Florida Supreme Court ordered that there be a recount. And the recount, by the way, would have shown, because we know this now, because the New York Times, the Washington Post, and the Gannett newspapers actually got all the ballots. It took them a year. It was November of the following year that was published. But what they found is that by pretty much any measure, Al Gore would have won the election. The Ninth Amendment to the Constitution, no, is it the Ninth or Tenth? I think it's the Tenth Amendment to the Constitution, says any powers that the Constitution doesn't reserve to the federal government belong to the states. The state Supreme Court in Florida, and only states can run elections, the state Supreme Court in Florida said we require a recount. The recount had started, and the U.S. Supreme Court stopped it. Clarence Thomas and Antonin Scalia stopped that recount, and that was a crime. I mean, that was a violation of the Tenth Amendment itself right there. So, yeah, I think that Al Gore had all kinds of reasons to yell and scream. You know, he came to Portland, and I introduced him at the Rose Garden here at the big event and spent some time with him backstage beforehand. And I think he's very regretful that he didn't fight harder. Casey, I got to run. Good talking to you. Thank you so much for the call. Greg, I'm sorry I didn't get to you tomorrow, right? Thanks so much for being with us today. We'll be back tomorrow, same time, same place. In the meantime, don't forget, democracy is not a spectator sport. It requires all of us. That includes you. So get out there, get active, tag your, and double check your voter registration at vote.org. Have a great afternoon. Be good to yourself and the folks around you. I'll catch up with you tomorrow. Stay safe.
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3: George Orwell spoke bluntly about the nefarious nature of advertising, calling it, quote, the rattling of a stick inside a swill bucket. Even Orwell, though, would have been astonished by the cacophony of swill bucket advertising currently being blasted at us by Amazon, Google, Meta, and other profiteering tech giants. What are they trying to sell? Pure hogwash. Having spent billions to develop artificial intelligence so humanoid robots can displace workers, the tech geniuses are now rushing to build thousands of vast computer data centers necessary to power their brave new AI world. Each center will suck up local water supplies, drastically raise people's utility bills, create monstrous industrial blight and pollution, and enthrone such autocratic thugs as Bezos, Musk, and Zuckerberg as absentee political bosses with domineering power over each locality. But the billionaires forgot something. You and me, we the people, are in open rebellion against this Orwellian future. With officials in multiple states and localities just saying hell no to the profiteers' invasive scams. Thus, the billionaire hucksters are frantically rattling their swill sticks. For example, Mark Zuckerberg, whose Meta Goliath already operates 26 massive data centers and is now spending $600 billion to plop more of them in our communities, has launched a multi-million dollar offensive to beat back local opponents. It's running BS television ads in state capital cities, financing political candidates to hype the data centers, deploying untold numbers of lobbyists to rig the rules against opponents, and hiring an army of, quote, community affairs agents to spread AI propaganda. This is Jim Hightower saying, they have the fat cats, but a groundswell of us alley cats has them on the run. To get involved, go to mediajustice.org/tools.
4: Welcome to NewsHour. It's live from the BBC World Service in London. I'm Tim Franks. Donald Trump says the Strait of Hormuz will fully reopen on Friday and details of the rest of the deal with Iran will be published soon. But already in Tehran, there are claims of victory.
5: This is a win for Iran because before the war, the Strait of Hormuz was open and Iranian oil was sanctioned. After the war, there are going to be no sanctions on Iranian oil.
4: And after a Russian drone attack saw one of Kiev's thousand-year-old churches go up in flames, we'll hear from the historian who ran in to save some treasures.
6: In this time, I don't think about these problems. Only doing my job and prepare to evacuate the most famous items from the exposition in Cathedral.
4: That story and many others after the news.
7: I'm Debbie Russ with the BBC News. President Donald Trump has joined fellow world leaders at the Group of Seven annual summit in the French resort of Evian. Speaking alongside the French president, Emmanuel Macron, he said a preliminary deal to end the war against Iran had already been signed and the text would be released soon. He said he would now turn his attention to secure peace between Russia and Ukraine. James Waterhouse is in Evian.
8: He's already got into a war of words with the host, Emmanuel Macron, ahead of meeting him tonight on tariffs, notably threatened 100% tariffs on French wine over a row on a French tax on US tech. It's not the best start. And when the president arrived, I thought he looked a little bit disengaged compared to previous meetings. He was keen to talk about the UFC fighting that took place in the White House yesterday. But as for tangible outcomes from this meeting, it could go, you sense, in dozens of different directions.
7: White House officials have been given some details about the Iran deal. They say the Strait of Hormuz will reopen on Friday, the same day the deal is formally signed in Geneva, with shipping traffic increasing gradually. Technical talks on Iran's nuclear program are expected to begin this week, while any sanctions relief or release of frozen assets will depend on Tehran meeting its commitments under the agreement. Here's our international editor, Jeremy Bowen.
9: Essentially, what this memo does is defer discussion of these really hard things until the point where they can say, right, the war's over, because I think both sides wanted to be able to say that. But yeah, it doesn't actually agree on anything. And what it definitely isn't is a peace deal.
7: State media in Lebanon say an Israeli strike on a car in the south has killed one person. The reported strike comes hours after the United States and Iran said they'd reached a deal to end their war, which included Lebanese territory. President Joseph Aoun said it would put a definitive end to the conflict, but it was criticised by senior Israeli politicians. One said it was bad for Israel and the entire free world. Hungary's parliament has voted to change the constitution to limit the time a person can serve as prime minister to 8 years. The step, which required a two-thirds majority, means that the previous long-standing prime minister, Viktor Orban, would not be able to serve another term. Danny Eberhardt reports.
10: Not all leaders seek to circumscribe their time in power as one of their first steps. But Hungary's current prime minister, Péter Modja, has done just that for him and his successors. It was a campaign promise ahead of his landslide election victory in April. That ousted the increasingly authoritarian Viktor Orban, who'd served 20 years in the role, the last 16 consecutively.
7: This is the latest world news from the BBC. There's been a big upset at the Men's Football World Cup in the United States, where one of the smallest nations in the tournament, Cape Verde, have drawn 0-0 with the European champions, Spain. This is the first time Cape Verde have appeared in the tournament finals, while Spain are one of the favourites for this year. Paul Ngie is in the Cape Verdean capital, Praia.
11: People say that Spain came into the tournament as favourites. Don't forget, they have one World Cup to their name, that's in 2010. And when they came in, people saw them as the big, big guys. So people did not expect that Cape Verde would be able to defend like they did today. And for most people, that is a demonstration that in the World Cup, no team should be underestimated, of course. The Cape Verdeans, who are newcomers, also proved that they were not there just to participate, but to compete.
7: A court in the Netherlands has sentenced a Syrian man to 26 years in prison for crimes against humanity committed during Syria's civil war.

0: This is Fresh Air. I'm Tanya Mosley, and my guest today is Eddie Glaude Jr. He's a professor at Princeton and a familiar voice on the country's hardest conversations about race and democracy. He's the author of Begin Again, Lessons from the Late James Baldwin, and We Are the Leaders We've Been Looking For. Those books look clearly at this country's failures, but still held onto something hopeful. But his latest book set sentimentality aside. It's called America, USA, How Race Shadows the Nation's Anniversaries. In it, Glaude takes us to the country's big birthdays, 1876, 1926, 1976, and now the 250th, and shows us the same ritual each time. The nation throws itself a party and quietly edits out the parts of the story it cannot bear to face. He goes back to 1876, the centennial, with Frederick Douglass watching the promise of emancipation come undone. And he argues that what happened then is happening again now. It's a book written in grief and rage, and underneath both, a stubborn kind of love of country. We spoke earlier this month in Seattle on stage at the Cascade PBS Ideas Festival, a day-long gathering of journalists and thinkers hosted by Seattle's public media station. Here's our conversation. I am so honored to be in conversation with you for so many reasons. I've had the pleasure of talking with you many times, our first time, though, in person with each other. And I think a great way to start is to actually have you read a passage from the book. Let's start with the very first page.
1: Sure. But before I start reading, I want to just say how honored I am to be in conversation with you, to have an opportunity to talk about this book in this moment with you is so meaningful to me. So here it is. Bitterness at the bottom of the cup. I do not love America and never have, especially now. It seems to me misplaced or dangerous to love something so abstract and so morally dubious. Love is most often felt and experienced close to the ground, in the life lived in a particular place and

0: our lives in defense of this place and of what it might become. But in America, those feelings and experiences have always been stained by the ugliness of what white people believe about color. That somehow or in some inscrutable way, the color of one's skin determines your value. You end up spending much of your life trying to prove to others and to yourself, not because you are obsessed with white people, but because you want to live, that you are not a N-word. Some Americans may believe that this view is a relic of a past that we have long left behind. After all, they might say, we elected a black president and vice president. Look how far we've come. Stop complaining, I hear them say. You teach at Princeton University. You are not a victim. But I speak from the experience of a life lived in this country. And I trust what I know, what I've seen, and what now sits in the pit of my stomach.
1: When did that sentence, I do not love America, become true to you? When did you consciously realize that that was a truth for you?
0: I had written some version of the introduction, and it didn't land. I thought I was holding something back. And so, you know, writing is mostly about revision. And so I returned to that first paragraph, and suddenly this sentence just came on the page. And I got up and I started walking around my study. And I was afraid of what this would mean if I left it there. And then almost as if, you know, something inside of my head just simply said, but this is what you have to say. You have to begin here, and then you can explain it. So I left it there. And I decided, you know, in this time, you have to be courageous and vulnerable and daring. And I couldn't.
1: And truthful.
0: Yeah, exactly.
1: One of the things that struck me from the very beginning of this book was that I realized I wasn't reading from the same man who wrote Begin Again. Mm-hmm. Because in Begin Again, which is a previous book of yours, you use James Baldwin's work to kind of beat back despair. And in this book in particular, I felt that optimism of a truth teller, of a freedom fighter, it was gone.
0: Yeah, yeah.
1: Am I right in that feeling? In the same way that Langston Hughes we felt in his later writings and in James Baldwin.
0: Yeah, so in so many ways, I'm arguing with Jimmy. In Notes of a Native Son, Baldwin says, you know, I love my country more than anything. And it's with because of that love, I reserve the right to criticize it relentlessly, to paraphrase him. I never begin there. I didn't begin there. Maybe it's because I'm from Mississippi. You know, but I'm rageful. There are moments when I'm battling depression because the country has done this again. At the end of Begin Again, I said, well, you know, we have to make a choice, right? Will we do this or that? And we have a choice to put this moment behind us and look what we did. And now people have to raise their children in the midst of this. They've gutted the Voting Rights Act. They're redrawing districts. We're in the midst of what could very well be described as a second redemption, a second lost cause. And you know, the last sentence of the book speaks that emotion. And so what I was trying to do with this book is kind of write some security underneath my feet, right? So that I could actually get this rage under control, to get my sadness, my melancholia under control.
1: Why anniversaries is a way to look at this country's relationship with race? You could have chosen court cases. You could have chosen lots of different ways. What is it about our nation's anniversaries that allow us to see the problem so clearly?
0: So at each of these moments, the country has to tell a story about itself. It has to tell a story about its founding. And so here we are in the 250th, and look at the kinds of

0: the contours of the story. Just don't look at the UFC arena or the Great American Fair or the Garden of Statues of Heroes. But they're going to tell a story. It's going to be a particular story. We're the greatest nation in the history of the world. It's going to be a story about the, you know, the saintliness of our of the founders, a story about the sacredness of this grand experiment. And each of these anniversaries, the nation has to tell a story about itself, about its founding. And in each of these moments, Tanya, the country is struggling and grappling with its contradiction. In each of these moments, the divided soul of the nation is in full view. Right? Du Bois in 1903 wrote The Souls of Black Folk. And in The Souls of Black Folk, he says that black folk see themselves through the eyes of those who despise them. This is what he called double consciousness. But I believe that double consciousness is actually a consequence of the double consciousness of the nation. That America imagines itself at once as a beacon of freedom and as a white republic. And to hold those two things together with, you can't really, without contradiction. Mm-hmm. And it deposits a kind of madness at the heart of the country. And we see it evidenced every single milestone anniversary. 1876, 1926, 1976, and by God, 250 years later, 2026.
1: If you're just joining us, we're listening to the conversation I had on stage with Eddie Glaude Jr. at the Cascade PBS Ideas Festival in Seattle. Glaude's new book is America USA, How Race Shadows the Nation's Anniversaries. More of our conversation after a break. This is Fresh Air.

0: This is Fresh Air. Let's get back to my conversation with Eddie Glaude Jr., recorded at the Cascade PBS Ideas Festival in Seattle. Glaude is the James S. McDonald Distinguished University Professor of African American Studies at Princeton University. His new book is America, USA, How Race Shadows the Nation's Anniversaries. I want to talk with you in particular about two moments, 1926, 1976, but I'm very curious about the title, America, comma, USA. Why both of those in the title?
1: Yeah, you know, usually it's not a comma, it's a hyphen.
0: Yes.
1: The Italian-American, the Irish-American, you know, the Black-American, African-American, the hyphen gives us a sense of the kind of, the idea of America best represented by Ellis Island, yes? Hmm? We need to remind the Trump administration about Ellis Island, right? But the comma signals a break, mm-hmm. not connection. Mm. And so America, USA actually reflects the divided soul of the country. And so part of what I'm doing is signifying on these attempts to tell the story of America and trying to capture in the title, by way of the comma, the divided soul, the double consciousness that haunts this place.
0: When you're talking about the anniversaries and all of the pomp and circumstance, as I'm reading your book, don't laugh at this, but that song, God Bless the USA, proud to be an American, because at least I know I'm free. And as I'm reading the words in your book, for the first time, those words, at least I know I'm free, kept coming back up for me. And I wonder, what's your relationship to patriotism overall and to that idea of us holding such reverence and such pride in this myth and this idea of a freedom being something that could be bestowed upon us?
1: Yeah. Patriotism. You know, the first sentence, what it's trying to do is hold off idolatry. The idolatry of the state, right? Something so morally dubious and so abstract, right? Mm. And sometimes, and I'll say this, and I wonder what you think about this, but sometimes patriotism to my ear sounds like a rebel yell.
0: Say more.
1: Those people who embrace the flag, who wrap themselves up in the piety of the country, are often more than not folk who think I should be in my place. Folk who are behind the assault on voting rights, folk who want to deny the specificity of the experience that shape how I see this place. So usually when I hear a robust, visceral embrace of love of country, you know, my head goes on a swivel. Mm-hmm, mm-hmm. Who's saying it and for what ends and for what purposes, you see? We've always served as a kind of counter to the myth, to the illusion that this place is a beacon of freedom.
0: Us meaning Black folks.
1: Yes, mm-hmm. yes. John, just think about John Adams. This is an apocryphal story, but John Adams supposedly said to King George, "We will not be your Negroes." At the very moment in which he's giving voice to a notion of freedom, it's based on an intimate understanding of unfreedom, mm-hmm. us. Mm-hmm. In the early days of July 4th, if we showed up to the July 4th celebrations, like the July days of 1834 in New York, we would literally be physically attacked because our bodies represented the contradiction of what was being said. We have a counter calendar, what I call a counter alternative commemorative calendar around freedom. While the nation is celebrating itself as the embodiment of freedom, we are celebrating January 1st. Why? Because January 1st, 1808 was the day that they ended the transatlantic slave trade. Mm-hmm. We're celebrating in August, West Indian Emancipation Day. Why? Because it's the end of slavery. Mm-hmm. We celebrate the most important of all of those days in the early 19th century is July 5th. Douglass's famous July 5th, 1852 oration stands in the tradition. Why July 5th? It's the abolition of slavery in the state of New York. Mm-hmm. Juneteenth stands in that tradition where we're giving voice to a notion of freedom over and against a country that embraces the idea of freedom, but doesn't quite live it in practice.
0: I want to spend some real time on two of the anniversaries that sit on top of each other. So 1876 and 1976. So 1876 is where you note that racial justice starts to get treated as philanthropy.
1: Yeah.
0: It's a gift that white people can extend and also withdraw rather than something that is owed. Can you talk more about that and why this reframe of understanding this is so important as we read through your book and your ideas?
1: Yeah, well, I'm trying to figure out this cycle. Why is it that we're always returning to this? What's going on? And one of the ways I've resolved it is that, or I haven't resolved the cycle of the way in which I describe it, is, okay, if America imagines itself as a beacon of freedom and as a white republic, and if you can't hold those things without contradiction, how do you finesse it? Well, you finesse it by assuming that white people possess freedom to give and to take away. Oh, let me be clear now before people get uncomfortable. When I say white people, I'm talking at a certain level of generality. This is my reading of James Baldwin. Baldwin will say, I happen to love, and I say this, I happen to love a lot of people who happen to be white, and then they're white people. The point is that we all bear the burden of racialization. We're all socialized in this way in which these categories matter to how we see ourselves and understand ourselves, right? So those people believe that they possess freedom to give and to take away. And so what we see is anti-slavery movement, right? Folk are fighting against slavery, and they are arguing that this contradicts their commitment to principles of equality and liberty and democracy and the like. And then once the Civil War amendments are passed, particularly the one that ends slavery, the 13th Amendment, what do we get? This debate about whether or not these folk can bear the burden and responsibility of citizenship. So you see folk who were once, right, anti-slavery suddenly become, right, folk who are arguing against extending citizenship to black folk. So 1876 is this moment. Frederick Douglass is grappling with this. He's an example of these freedom snatchers, these people who believe that they can give freedom and to take away. He was born in slavery. He escaped. He witnessed Lincoln signed the Emancipation Proclamation, the ratification of the 13th, 14th, and 15th Amendments, and he lived long enough to see Jim Crow. Mm-hmm. He called these folk the apostles of forgetfulness. Mm-hmm. Right? Mm-hmm. And then he would say, and he said in 1875, I don't want your alms, I want justice. Mm. He's skeptical of people who want to do something for us as opposed to with us. Huh? And so 1876 is this extraordinary moment, Tanya, when the country engages for the first time after the carnage of the Civil War in a national remembrance of its founding, and it engages in this horrific act at scale of disremembering. Mm-hmm. Frederick Douglass was actually invited to be on the dais with President Grant. He's trying to get in. This is in Philadelphia, not in Philadelphia, Mississippi, but Philadelphia, Pennsylvania.
0: Yes.
1: He's trying to get in. He shows the Philadelphia police officer his ticket, which puts him on the dais. The officer says there's no way an N-word should be on the dais with President Grant. He would not allow him in. If it wasn't for a senator who sees him, Senator Conklin, I believe, who sees him and then escorts him in, Frederick Douglass would not have been able to even enter the exposition. Then they sit him on the stage, the most famous orator in the United States at the time. They sit him on the stage and he cannot say a word. He's just there, silent. Hmm. Silent. So there's this disremembering that's happening as the country barrels towards the end of the 19th century with the violence of these coups that are taking place, political coups that are taking place in Mississippi and Alabama and Georgia against the backdrop of the horror that will leave over 53,000 black people dead by the end of the 19th century. The country tells itself a story about the grandness of the American project. My, my, my.
0: My guest is Princeton professor Eddie Glaude Jr. To accompany his new book, Glaude worked with classical composer Joel Thompson to create music to capture what Glaude sees as the spirit of the nation. Here's pianist Leah Claiborne performing the piece called Anne Blue.

That was Leah Claiborne performing "And Blue." More of our conversation with scholar Eddie Glaude Jr. after a break. I'm Tanya Mosley, and this is Fresh Air.

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0: This is Fresh Air. I'm Tanya Mosley. Let's get back to my conversation with scholar Eddie Glaut Jr., professor at Princeton University, and a familiar voice on the country's hardest conversations about race and democracy. His latest book, America USA, takes us through the country's big birthdays from the centennial in 1876 to now, 2026, as we approach the 250th, revealing how the ritual is the same each time. The nation throws itself a party and quietly edits out the parts of the story it cannot bear to face. It's a book written in grief and rage, and underneath both, a stubborn kind of love of country. Glaut is also the author of several other books, including Begin Again and We Are the Leaders We've Been Looking For. We spoke earlier this month in Seattle on stage at the Cascade PBS Ideas Festival, a day-long gathering of journalists and thinkers hosted by Seattle's public media station.
1: I'm thinking about 2020, when we all seem to be coming to this same realization in the same way that we found during Reconstruction, where, oh, we understand the ills, we want to right the wrongs, and the white allies are in our corner, and they believe us, and they're speaking truth to power as well. And then something happens, like the idea of it being a philanthropic effort, this idea that you can put it on the shelf and then you can take it off the shelf when it comes to racial equality.
2: Yeah, yeah. Sentimentality.
1: Mm-hmm.
2: At the heart of this idea that certain people think that they possess freedom to give and to take away is the cycle of sentimentality and rage. You cry your crocodile tears. I remember writing this passage, trying to figure it out. Just 5 years ago, 6 years ago, we were in the midst of a racial reckoning. I was crying on national television about George Floyd and the like. And in the blink of an eye, we're here. In the blink of an eye. And the only thing I could conclude is that people were lying. You weren't telling the truth. Or you didn't have anywhere else to land. And you just returned to the status quo. And so I was trying to describe it in a way, drawing on Baldwin's notion of sentimentality and Oscar Wilde and others, right? That sentimentality is really just, you know, about your own individual feelings. Baldwin says it's the mask of cruelty, right? You cry your crocodile tears for us. Oh, we want to do this for you. We're going to make sure absolve ourselves of our sins by actually engaging in this effort. We're going to tell the truth about what we've done. And then when the people who bear the brunt of what we've done continue to ask for justice, then the question becomes, what else do you want? We've given you enough overreach. How much more are you going to ask? And as soon as you hear those questions, we're on the cusp of the backlash, the rage. And here we are, because sentimentality carries with it rage. Uncle Tom, you know who's the flip side of Uncle Tom? Nat Turner.
1: Yes.
2: Same side of the same coin. In our imaginations.
1: Yes.
2: I'm thinking we're being too hard. Y'all all right? You sure? I'm just checking
1: on you. This is Seattle, okay?
2: Okay, I'm just checking
1: on you. We can go there. We can go there with Seattleites.
2: I'm just checking on them. Yeah.
1: I want to go back to Frederick Douglass, though, 1876. It's the centennial, as you said. It's the nation's 100th birthday. He is turned away initially. Yeah. And he is the most famous black man in America at the time. He's watching it all collapse around him. Take me in particular, though, to July 5th.
2: Yeah.
1: 1875, what was he contending with as he's preparing to speak?
2: Yeah, and, you know, usually we talk about July 5th, 1852, when he delivers that famous July 5th address in Corinthian Hall in Rochester, New York. But in 1875, the old man has to figure out what he's going to say to the country, what he's going to say to these people in Metropolitan Church. And he knew exactly what was going to happen come 1876. They would tell the story of the grandness of the American project. And it so mirrors our day. Mm-hmm. But here's that moment. Douglass says, and I always get choked up when I say it, we gained our freedom through the falling out of white men. Mm. Now we must brace ourselves, I'm paraphrasing, for what will happen now that they've reconciled. Mm. What we must brace ourselves for what's to come.
1: Yes.
2: And it's a powerful speech, so much so that I try to pull it forward mm-hmm. by the time I get to 2025.
1: Yes.
2: And I'm trying to write to the 2026 celebration. Yeah.
1: Yes. I was surprised to know that you went to school in Philadelphia, but you had never really taken tours of all of the landmarks, but you decide to take a tour of Independence Hall, what was it, like 2024, yeah. So not that long ago. And you're on this tour, and you're hearing this tour guide tell a story. And what's interesting about that time period is there was a lot of effort that went into making it diverse to kind of show a more perfect union. And you're noticing something very specific as you're going through this tour. What did you find?
2: Well, it's a storybook version of America, right?
1: Yes.
2: And he's taking us through the Congress Hall, right? And I've never been a tourist. I go overseas and I stay in my hotel and read books. My wife hates. So I'm in Philly. I never go to the Liberty Bell or any of that stuff. But here I wanted to return to it. And he's telling the story. And he looks like he's cosplaying a kind of drill sergeant. He has his, you know, force outfit on. And,
1: yep.
2: And he's walking us through the House and then the Senate. And he's telling us these stories. And finally, he talks about the conflict between, that they weren't divided according to party, but a region and whatnot. And said the biggest conflict is that they came from the South and the North. And I was like, okay, here we go. We're gonna start talking about slavery now.
1: Yes.
2: Got it. And then he says, they didn't know how to shake hands. That was the example of the conflict.
1: That was the conflict.
2: Between the congresspersons, that they didn't, one would bow and one would. And I was like, that's it? We're not gonna. And then I just saw ghosts. I saw ghosts all around Congress Hall, mm-hmm. you know, mm. pursed lip ghosts, mm-hmm. right? Mm-hmm. But it was an example for me, a startling example of the storybook version of the country. Because in that very building, Congress decided by only one person voted, decided to maintain the fugitive slave law.
1: Yes.
2: And Moses Gordon's story is located right in that moment.
1: Talk a little bit about Moses Gordon.
2: Moses Gordon was, you see how good she is? Moses Gordon was enslaved and manumitted in 1776, just 3 months after the signing of the Declaration of Independence in North Carolina. His slave master was Caleb Trueblood, a Quaker. And for 2 years, Moses Gordon lived as a free man, but the colony or the, you know, North Carolina had passed a statute saying that you could not manumit your slaves unless for a meritorious service, unless they fought in the Revolutionary War. So Moses Gordon was captured 2 years later and sold back into slavery. Mm. And he freedom dreamed. And then he escaped. And he escaped to Philadelphia. And for 10 years, he lived as a free man. But because of the Fugitive Slave Clause in the Constitution and the Fugitive Slave Act of 1793, Moses Gordon was a thief because he stole himself. Mm-hmm. He belonged to the man to whom he was sold, Brigadier General William Skinner. Mm-hmm. And 10 years later, he was captured, mm-hmm. put in shackles, and was to be sent back to North Carolina. In the papers of John Parrish, a Quaker abolitionist at Haverford College, are the manumission papers of Moses Gordon. And on the back, John Parrish wrote, instead of returning to slavery, Moses Gordon committed suicide. Mm-hmm. And that becomes a story of freedom snatching. Mm-hmm. He was freed, enslaved, escaped, captured, death. Mm-hmm. And it becomes a through line.
0: We're listening to the conversation I had on stage with Eddie Glaude Jr. at the Cascade PBS Ideas Festival. Glaude's new book is America USA. More of our conversation after a break. This is Fresh Air.

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1: This is Fresh Air. Let's get back to my conversation with Eddie Glaude Jr., recorded at the Cascade PBS Ideas Festival. Glaude is the James S. McDonald Distinguished University Professor of African American Studies at Princeton University. His new book is America, USA, How Race Shadows the Nation's Anniversaries.
2: I want to take us now to 1976, because this is a time period where you and I are alive. We're coming of age. How old were you in 1976?
3: Eight.
2: You were 8 years old. Yeah. It's the bicentennial. And the question has shifted by then. This is the apex of white flight, the thick of desegregation fights. Yeah. And it's the first time, as you write in your book, that the nation is forced to kind of acknowledge black history. But the question isn't whether black freedom should be retracted. It's whether we should participate at all in the bicentennial. Yeah. Can you talk briefly about that?
3: Sure. You know, it's just, I remember as, well, I have a photo. I have a vague memory of me being in red, white, and blue pants. Mm-hmm. How kitschy the 76th bicentennial celebration was, you know, from red, white, and blue whoopee cushions to a range of things. But this is a celebration really of white ethnics in 1976. Remember 1926, there is this real intense debate around immigration.
2: And this is such an interesting point in history, because this is where immigrants have the ability to become white.
3: Yes.
2: They have a choice to make.
3: Yes.
2: And as black people, we sit very squarely in that, because we're representative of what?
3: The journey of the country itself.
2: Yes.
3: Right? But, you know, 1926, you know, if you're from Italy, you're from Ireland, you're Jewish, you're from the S-hole countries of Europe, right? The Klan can't stand. Mm-hmm. They are as much against Irish Catholics, Catholicism in particular, as they are against black people in the 1920s. But by 1976, their children are claiming the revolution as their own.
2: Mm-hmm.
3: Black folk are still arguing. We're in this moment of deep dissensus, Tanya. Mm-hmm. Watergate, Vietnam, Black Power, the Black Student, SDS. There's all of this deep suspicion and skepticism about the country. And so the bicentennial is supposed to be this ritual that's going to bring us together over and against all of this conflict and discord that's defined the decade of the 60s and the early part of the 70s. And is this the first year? Because in 1926 is the first time Negro History Week is celebrated in 1926. 1976, Negro History Week becomes Black History Month. Mm-hmm. President Ford recognizes and acknowledges Negro History Week and then Black History Month. But there's this debate, mm-hmm. because black folk are still struggling. Ought we to celebrate this? Because what's happening is that instead of disappearing black history, black history is being absorbed into the story of America to affirm America's inherent goodness.
2: So you write about the Reagan years.
3: Yeah.
2: This is the time period where we start talking about, like, color blindness.
3: Yeah.
2: It's a sorting. It parts black history to fit into this fairy tale, but we're still kind of off to the side. It's not integrated into the full story.
3: What so makes this moment so crazy? Mm-hmm. Is that they don't even accept the redacted version of our story.
2: Mm-hmm.
3: So Reagan signs MLK holiday into law. Barack Obama becomes the kind of culmination of that, right? Even so much so he can tell the story of the March on Washington in such a way that, you know, affirms the possibility of American life. We lost our way with black power, but no, this is what we're doing. The MAGA folk don't even want that to be a part of the story.
2: Mm-hmm.
3: But what we see in this moment is this absorption of Black history as an affirmation of the inherent goodness of the country. So our story is blunted. Mm-hmm. It doesn't provide a critique, right? Instead, right, the country can tell our story and pat itself on the back. Look at you. Mm-hmm. Look at me.
2: Exceptionalism.
3: Look how far we've come.
2: Yep.
3: Look how decent we are. Mm-hmm. Right? Mm-hmm. And then, in the blink of an eye, we find ourselves here.
2: You call this book an elegy. It's pitched in the note of the blues. But I want to know very quickly why the blues is the right form of the story of America at this 250th anniversary. And I'm going to double this question as well to ask you what you will be doing on July 4th or July 5th.
3: Why the blues and what am I going to be doing? America has to grow up. It can no longer hide in its adolescence. You know, when grown folk act like kids, they're monstrous, more often than not. And so it keeps telling itself this story that affirms its innocence. And what the blues does, the blues, right, takes you to the heart of the problem. B.B. King's, "Nobody loves you but my mother, and she can be jiving too." It offers a tragic sense of the world, right? We don't have to be all angels, right? The devil and the angel is in us. So all we need to do is to look in the mirror. Mm. So we need to grow up, because if you don't grow up, you can bomb Iran and then tell somebody else to fix it. If you don't grow up, you can do all of this evil in these detention centers, in these black sites, and not hold anybody responsible, right? You can become complicit with evil because you are by definition innocent. So the country has to sing the blues. And you know what? We've deposited it there since we got here.
2: That's the thing you talk about too, is like, we aren't just a part of history, American history. We are interwoven into the very meaning of what this country is.
3: It's on our tongue. It's in our food. We have met your country. No. We, in the fullness of our diversity, make this place swing. So on July 4th and July 5th, we need to show the full diversity of America and claim the country as our own.
2: Eddie Glaude, this has been a pleasure. Thank you so much for this conversation. When you say, "I do not love this country," actually, this book is a love letter to America.
3: Oh, you got me.
2: Yes, thank you.
3: Absolutely.
1: Eddie Glaude Jr., author of America USA, How Race Shadows the Nation's Anniversaries. After a short break, book critic Maureen Corrigan reviews some spring releases on her summer reading list. This is Fresh Air.

0: This is Fresh Air. For our book critic Maureen Corrigan, summer reading sometimes means catching up on the books she missed earlier in the year. Here's her short roundup of some spring books.
1: I love reviewing books, but sometimes the pace of reading them can feel like that classic I Love Lucy episode at the chocolate factory. The conveyor belt speeds up, and the books keep coming along faster than they can be wrapped in a review. Summer gives me a chance to catch up with some good books that whizzed by in spring. James Lasdin, The Family Man, came out the first week of May, which is when I read it. This nonfiction book, which grew out of a piece Lasdin wrote for The New Yorker, is about the investigation and conviction of prominent South Carolina lawyer Alec Murdoch for the 2021 murders of his wife and adult son. Then came the real-life plot twist. A little over a week after Lasdin's book was published, Murdoch's conviction was overturned because of jury tampering. A retrial is being scheduled. Rather than rendering The Family Man obsolete, this new twist intensifies the miasma of stories that swirl around the Murdoch case, including suspicious deaths and embezzlement. Lasdin is a true crime writer in the reflective mold of his late New Yorker colleague, Janet Malcolm. Although investigating the double murder case drives this narrative, Lasdin is most interested in exploring the ultimate unsolvable mystery, the mystery of evil. Harriet Clark's debut novel, The Hill, which came out in May, has been getting tons of deserved praise. The novel draws explicitly from Clark's own background. Born in 1980, Clark was 11 months old when her mother, a member of the Radical Weather Underground, was arrested and sentenced for her involvement in a Brinks armored truck robbery that resulted in the deaths of three men. Clark's maternal grandparents got custody, and she visited her mother in prison for almost 40 years before she was paroled in 2019. Clark's main character, Susanna, is 8 when the story begins and living with her grandparents, former members of the American Communist Party. The plot here is a marvel of sustained claustrophobic stasis. Every week, Susanna is taken, first by her grandfather, then by a nun, then on her own, to visit her mother in the Children's Center in Hillcrest Prison. Susanna's voice charges this novel with intelligence. Listen. Each week, my mother fixed and refixed my hair. I slept and didn't sleep. Around us, women counted down to release. But my mother and I had been released from countdowns. No reason to look forward, no interest in looking back. We were, as I saw it, free of the past and free of the future. Carnival Day, Friendship Day, Birthday Day, the holidays followed their own lilting rhythms. And eventually we submitted again to the lull and pleasures of our timeless life. All the while I was reading The Hill, I kept thinking of E.L. Doctorow's The Book of Daniel, inspired by the Rosenberg case. The two novels differ in scope, but like Doctorow, Clark interrogates the cost of parents' radical commitment on their children, as well as how the world itself shifts radically from generation to generation. Sometimes I put aside a good book for a bad reason. Mary Costello's slim novel, A Beautiful Loan, touted as a devastating story about relationships, came out in March. No, I thought back then, not another ersatz Sally Rooney in time for St. Patrick's Day. But one empty afternoon, I picked it up and kept reading, mostly because the present tense narration of the main character, Anna, struck me as so weird in tone. Her deadened voice was at odds with her emotional turbulence. Here's 19-year-old Anna summarizing how Paul, an elusive older man she'll eventually marry, keeps her enthralled to what she calls this oscillating life. In the middle of the night, he rises on one elbow in the bed beside me and in an urgent, desperate voice says, "I love you." In the morning, he makes no reference to this, and I think he must have spoken in his sleep. Never again in our lives together will he say those three words. A Beautiful Loan spans 25 years, and Anna's obsessive devotion to two men, one dog, the writings of Camus and Jung, and the practice of Islam. Like the other two books I've caught up with here, it may not be the ideal beach read, but it would be perfect for a washout of a summer weekend.
0: Maureen Corrigan is a professor of literature at Georgetown University. She reviewed The Family Man by James Lasten, The Hill by Harriet Clark, and A Beautiful Loan by Mary Costello. Tomorrow on Fresh Air, as we approach America's 250th birthday, writer Jesse Wegman tells the forgotten story of James Wilson, a brilliant 18th century lawyer who played a critical role in crafting the Constitution, pushing for a strong federal government and the direct election of lawmakers. Wegman's book is The Lost Founder. I hope you can join us. To keep up with what's on the show and get highlights of our interviews, follow us on Instagram at NPR Fresh Air.

Fresh Air's executive producer is Sam Brigger. Our technical director and engineer is Audrey Bentham. Our interviews and reviews are produced and edited by Phyllis Myers, Anne-Marie Baldonado, Lauren Krinzel, Teresa Madden, Monique Nazareth, Thea Challoner, Susan Yakundi, Anna Bauman, and Nico Gonzalez-Whistler. Our digital media producer is Molly C.V. Nesper. Roberta Schorock directs the show. 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

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Also, we have comedy from Jimmy Dore and the Ralph Nader Radio Hour Friday mornings. 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

0: Hello and welcome to Background Briefing, available 24/7 at backgroundbriefing.org. I'm Ian Masters, and today we'll look into a number of stories and issues in the news. We'll begin with Trump hoping for a birthday present in the form of a peace deal to end his war on Iran, which Iran's Revolutionary Guard Corps seems unwilling to grant, although apparently in a few days a memorandum of understanding will be signed. Joining us to discuss the proposed 60-day ceasefire and opening of the Strait of Hormuz, an end to the U.S. blockade, and the handing over of $24 billion to Iran is Harrison Mann, Associate Director for Campaigns and Policy at Win Without War, a progressive national security advocacy network. His advocacy and public commentary focuses on reforming U.S. Middle East policy and illuminating the connections between foreign and domestic policy. And he's a former U.S. Army major assigned to the Defense Intelligence Agency who resigned in protest of the Department of Defense's support for the Israeli military and its war on Gaza. Then we'll examine the post-war strategic realignment in the Middle East, which will leave the U.S. much worse off than it was before Trump and Netanyahu started this war. Joining us is Asla Bali, a professor of law at the Yale Law School, past president of the Middle East Studies Association of North America, and a non-resident fellow at the Quincy Institute for Responsible Statecraft. Previously, she served as founding faculty director of the Promise Institute for Human Rights at the UCLA Law School and is a former director of the UCLA Center for Near Eastern Studies. We'll discuss her article at the Boston Review, "The Ceasefire in the Persian Gulf is a Prelude to an Emerging Precarious Realignment." Then finally, with Big Oil, the winner of this war, which should be a wake-up call for all of us to kick the habit and get off the oil drug, we will speak with Aaron Regenberg, a contributing editor at The New Republic, a climate lawyer, and a progressive organizer. He's the co-host of the Fighting Fascism podcast, director of the Climate Accountability Project at Public Citizen, and previously served as a member of the Rhode Island House of Representatives. We'll discuss his latest article at The New Republic, "How Big Oil Wrecked Your Summer." And joining us now is Harrison Mann, Associate Director for Campaigns and Policy at Win Without War, a progressive national security advocacy network. His advocacy and public commentary focuses on reforming U.S. Middle Eastern policy and illuminating the connections between foreign and domestic policy. He's a former U.S. Army major assigned to the Defense Intelligence Agency who resigned in protest of the Department of Defense's support for the Israeli military during its war on Gaza. Welcome to Background Briefing, Harrison Mann.
1: Thanks for having me, Ian.
0: Well, thanks for joining us. And it looks as though Trump won't get his birthday present from the Iranians in the form of a peace deal. The IRGC seems unwilling to grant that. But apparently in a few days, a memorandum of understanding will be signed. And it's worth noting, of course, that an MOU... First of all, we're not talking about a peace deal to begin with. We're talking about a 60-day ceasefire. And an MOU is not a peace deal. It's a framework for further negotiations to reach a peace deal. So how would you describe the current situation, Harrison?
1: Before we go into why there is no deal today, I do think that from actually both Trump and Tehran's point of view, The 60-day MOU is probably as close to a peace deal as they're going to get. The fundamental issue for Trump now is Iran closing the Strait of Hormuz. It's not their nuclear program. I don't think Trump really cares about or personally understands the peculiarities or specific details of uranium enrichment. He does kind of understand that Iran closing the Strait of Hormuz is not sustainable for him politically. So I think if it is ever agreed upon, the temporary deal that lifts Iran's blockade of Hormuz and then the U.S. blockade of Iran's blockade might end up being considered good enough for both parties, even if they never really reach a deal about uranium. But of course, as you pointed out, that deal, that temporary 60-day deal did not get signed today. And that's not surprising to me. I think we can say that Trump he's become slightly more motivated to get a deal, but still not motivated enough. As I've been talking about the lead up to you know, Trump's expected deal this weekend over the past several days, I've repeated the same thing over and over, which is that, yeah, Trump may kind of want a deal, but so far he hasn't wanted one badly enough to restrain Israel from disrupting the deal. And he also hasn't wanted one badly enough to withstand, I think, the embarrassment he would feel if he goes on Fox News and sees people criticizing him for making any concessions to Iran. And I think those have been for months now, honestly, the kind of personal obstacles that he's been unable to overcome. And so what did we see this morning? Once again, Israel strikes Beirut, strikes the Beirut suburbs, the Dahiya, which it knows is a red line for Iran, which is deliberately intended to get Iran to return to war and break the deal. This is exactly what happened a week ago. And what I said when this happened a week ago is if Netanyahu doesn't face any consequences from Trump for doing this provocative action, he's going to do it again. So that's where we are. And right now, I've got no reason to believe that Trump is willing to make what will be some politically difficult decisions to rein in the Israeli government. And until he does that, the Iranian government is not going to take him seriously and is not going to think that a deal with Trump means an actual end to the war.
0: Well, in terms of what we know about the deal, which is that there's a 60-day ceasefire, an opening of the Strait of Hormuz, and an end to the U.S. blockade and the handing over of $24 billion. Well, in terms of opening the Strait of Hormuz, already Iran is hedging, talking about a service fee. Apparently, the U.S. is essentially, in order to open up the Strait of Hormuz, they're allowing Iran to sell its oil and essentially end the economic warfare, which would be a huge boon to Iran, and they'll get $24 billion of a down payment on the $100 billion that's frozen. So that seems pretty much a win for Iran. They also want not just the U.S. blockade to end, but the U.S. to pull out from all the bases in the Gulf, which seems highly unlikely. And I've always thought, and others I've talked to over the years have suggested, that the nuclear issue has always been a bargaining chip for the Iranians. Trump talks about nuclear dust, whatever the hell that is. Apparently, there was a plan to send special forces in to try and snatch this stuff, when the Iranians apparently buried it deep and surrounded it with mines. Have you heard any reporting about why the chairman of the Joint Chiefs rushed down to Florida to try and stop that operation?
1: Yeah. I mean, all of these plans for some kind of ground invasion, and we have to call them what they are, invasions of Iranian territory, were all extremely foolhardy and dangerous. And, you know, this is not quoting me. If you look at comments from General Joseph Votel, who's the former CENTCOM commander who I served under, when he's talking about an operation to seize Iran's enriched uranium by force, he's talking about an operation that would require thousands of U.S. troops. When you talk about how many forces you would need just to cordon the entire area, and then how many you would need to penetrate the facility and extract radioactive material and get it out by helicopter alive. And so this is a massive multi-day operation, if it works. And again, what is a massive multi-day operation with thousands of troops in Iran? That's just an invasion. And this is a country of 90 million people. It's got, I think, about half a million or so in ground forces, including the reserves, who would have plenty of time to show up to Isfahan to fight whatever U.S. troops are there. So it would, I mean, I haven't minced words when

0: hundreds more U.S. troops dies, that would not weaken the bargaining position of the Iranian government.
1: Well, we have a crusader as the Secretary of Defense who brags about the fact that he can do 100 push-ups, but I don't know that that qualifies you for great strategic planning.
0: It does not.
1: And furthermore, Hegseth is covering up the massive, expensive losses that the United States has already suffered with AWACS and Reaper drones,
0: yes.
1: Millions and millions, and not on top of which, 100, 200 billion has already been spent. And we don't know the extent to which the inventories for all of these defensive, expensive missiles have been depleted. He has a lot to answer for, and you're not going to get any answers from him, surely.
0: No, speaking of Hegseth, right, there's sort of the broad incompetence, which has led to loss of life. There is, as you point out, the frequent just lying and obfuscation from the Pentagon under Hegseth, both in terms of the status of the Iranian military. And by the way, that's one thing that's prolonging the war, because Trump is not going to necessarily tell the truth and make good decisions anyway. But I it's quite clear that he may still not being told the truth about how much of the Iranian military is left, right? He's being shown explosion videos as his update briefs on the war. And he keeps repeating, hey, their air force is destroyed, their navy is destroyed. I don't understand why they're not surrendering. I think he may genuinely think that when you think about who is briefing him. And then finally, yes, there's the immense cost of this war, which is quite likely approached 100 billion at this point when you talk about the cost of deployments, expended munitions, and destroyed equipment. And so, you know, on one hand, I think we could be thankful that we don't have a more competent Secretary of Defense executing Trump's dumb wars, because it might mean they go on longer. On the other hand, there's both a financial cost and a cost in life to having an incompetent SecDef.
1: So, given, Harrison, that you were assigned to the Defense Intelligence Agency, what did you make of the recent report from, or warning, I would say, from the DIA that Israel is ramping up its spying on the United States?
0: Yeah, that so-called leak would not be surprising to anybody who has ever worked in the intelligence community, in the Pentagon, in the State Department, in a capacity that involved interaction with Israeli counterparts. I didn't even think it was open secret. I just thought it was well known that basically next to Russia and China, this is the country that spies most intensely on U.S. personnel. And as you've seen members of Congress say now, yeah, it's a country where if you're going there on work, you don't bring your cell phone. You don't bring your laptop. You expect heavy surveillance. And it does, I am, you know, I think it's important that this story came out, though, because it does poke a hole in one of the big justifications, big erroneous justifications for U.S. cooperation with Israel, which is that they are an invaluable intelligence partner. They provide really important intelligence. And I think, A, that's not true, and B, if you think it is true, it comes at the immense cost of them constantly trying to spy on and lie to their American interlocutors.
1: Well, I spoke just a couple of days ago to a former CIA officer who worked in Israel and in the Middle East and in Syria. And he said that in all of the decades that he worked for the CIA in and around Israel, he never, ever saw one piece of intelligence coming from Mossad. Not one piece of intelligence.
0: Yeah, I mean, that's funny. I mean, that's the thing, right? When you talk about are they a really valuable military intelligence partner, it's a small country. I think October 7th was a pretty good example of the limits of their strategic intelligence. And what they can share is, understandably, quite focused on Israel's adversaries, not America's adversaries. I don't like to describe any country as an adversary, but you should imagine that this small country of 6 million people is very focused on its neighbors and doesn't really have the capacity to understand what's going on in the rest of the world the way the United States does. So I think as your former guest was alluding to, there's not that much of value, of irreplaceable value that they're offering. And

0: the so-called, bespoke services that they do offer are of questionable value. The United States intel community largely ceded observation of Gaza to Israel, because we were like, they've got it, and we can see even possibly the most highly surveilled population in the world, Israel was not able to draw meaningful strategic intelligence from it and predict the October 7th attacks.
1: So just to going back to the deal, as much as we know about it, I just spoke a couple of days ago to Robert Pape at the University of Chicago, who has written about and analyzed what he calls the escalation trap. And he didn't seem to think that there would be a sustainable peace deal. And he thought that the instability in the Gulf would go on until at least November, with causing enormous economic distress around the world because of increasing costs of oil. Because as you're reaching a point now where everybody's running out of their inventories and storage is topped out. So, I mean, it flies in the face of what Trump is saying, that there's a peace deal at hand. I mean, are we talking about a Neville Chamberlain peace deal or a real peace deal here?
0: I think one, I think it's tough to make serious predictions about what's going on in Trump's mind, as we've learned, but it's within the realm of possibility. Like I said, the obstacles to the deal, the key obstacle is, does Trump want it badly enough? And does he want it badly enough to restrain Israel and to bluster through any domestic embarrassment? And I think it's quite possible that he doesn't get there by November. And right, that the things that will make him want it badly are either A, an escalation in violence that kills U.S. troops basically and creates more pressure for him to end the war, or the kind of boiling economic crisis that has reached most of the world and hasn't fully touched America. Boiling over and gas prices reaching $6 or $7 and being impossible for him to ignore. And so I think that's within the realm of possibility, right? We still have not seen what is now a global energy crisis fully become tangible in the United States, though it's obviously driving up prices slowly. And so I have worried that it might take one of those kind of difficult to ignore triggers for Trump to finally try in earnest to make a deal. So I hope Professor Pape is wrong, but I do see how that's possible.
1: Well, Harrison, man, I thank you very much for joining us here today. I appreciate it.
0: Thanks, Ian.
1: And again, I've been speaking with Harrison Mann, who's Associate Director for Campaigns and Policy at Win Without War, a progressive national security advocacy network. His advocacy and public commentary focuses on reforming U.S. Middle East policy and illuminating the connections between foreign and domestic policy. He's a former U.S. Army major assigned to the Defense Intelligence Agency, who resigned in protest of the Department of Defense's support for the Israeli military during its war on Gaza. We're going to take a brief station break. We'll be back examining the post-war strategic realignment in the Middle East, which will leave the U.S. much worse off than it was before Trump and Netanyahu started this war.

0: Welcome back. I'm Ian Masters, and this is Background Briefing, available 24-7 at backgroundbriefing.org. And joining us now is Asla Bali, Professor of Law at the Yale Law School, past President of the Middle East Studies Association of North America, and a non-resident fellow at the Quincy Institute for Responsible Statecraft. Previously, she served as founding faculty director of the Promise Institute for Human Rights at UCLA Law School, and is the former director of the UCLA Center for Near Eastern Studies. And she has an article at the Boston Review, The Ceasefire in the Persian Gulf is a prelude to an emerging precarious realignment. Welcome to Background Briefing, Asla Bali.
1: Thank you so much for having me in.
0: Well, thank you for joining us. And today, of course, is Trump's birthday, and it looks as though he didn't get the birthday present he wanted in the form of a peace deal, because the IRGC, the Revolutionary Guard Corps, seems unwilling to grant that. But apparently in a few days, they will sign the Memorandum of Understanding. Is that your understanding of where things stand?
1: It is. And of course, the Memorandum of Understanding is not a peace deal. It's a prelude to a potential peace deal, which, as far as we understand, principally will achieve the reopening of the Strait and some sanctions relief for Iran. But of course, as you know, the Strait was open prior to the initiation of this war of choice. And so a peace deal would need to do more than, I imagine, restore that status quo ante.
0: Well, what we know about this deal is there will be a 60-day ceasefire, an opening of the Straits of Hormuz, an end to the U.S. blockade, and the handing over of $24 billion to Iran, of about $100 billion in the pipeline. From what I know about this deal, in terms of opening up the Straits of Hormuz, the Iranians are still saying that they are considering a service fee. So that doesn't seem to be ironed out. But the big win for Iran is an end to basically the whole sanctions regime, which means that they can sell their oil. So do you think that was the trade-off? You get to sell your oil as opposed to hold the world for ransom with a toll booth on the Straits of Hormuz?
1: It's really hard to know, honestly. Look, we have been already in an extended indefinite ceasefire. So to say that this memorandum of understanding is going to secure a 60-day ceasefire, it's just hard to understand what any of this means. We are living in a period in which the status quo is part of the instability that this war has produced. We have a U.S. president who threatens major strikes in the morning and then claims that he's going to seize control over Iranian energy infrastructure by midday, and then later claims diplomatic progress and cancels planned strikes in the afternoon. And that volatility, I think, tells us what we need to know about the current order, that the Persian Gulf has become a place where several different forms of power are colliding: military force, energy dependence, sanctions, naval blockades, shipping routes, insurance markets, nuclear politics. And the Strait itself is a pressure point in the global economy that has become both a battlefield and a key bargaining chip. And what we have seen is that what happens in the Strait produces effects that ripple out far beyond the region, traveling through oil prices, food prices, fertilizer, shipping, debt, and domestic politics around the world. And so undoubtedly, it's clear that the Trump administration wants to create a more durable arrangement in the Strait that cannot be presented as a defeat for Trump, and at the same time does not entail ongoing damage to the global economy. Iran, of course, also has to establish a new arrangement that is neither a defeat nor an outcome that keeps it boxed in the way that it had been, both under sanctions and as a consequence of the naval blockade. And then you have Israel in the mix. So it's very hard to understand exactly what an arrangement that is anything more stable than the last 100 plus days have looked will entail. If it entails the elements of the Memorandum of Understanding as leaked so far, then it will involve significant economic benefits for Iran relative to where Iran was prior to the decision by the U.S. and Israel to strike it. But I don't think we are close enough yet to know exactly what the content of that MOU will be as signed versus the versions that are being leaked at the moment. What we have learned from this whole experience is that the distinction between local war or what Trump had imagined he was going to do, sudden, spectacular strikes that could be contained and then be a one and done sort of victory a la Venezuela is absolutely unavailable. And the distinction between local war and global economic crisis no longer holds. This is a confrontation with Iran that has not been a simple bilateral military exchange, but rather has imperiled one of the central arteries of the world economy, in which Iran did not have to defeat the U.S. Navy or, for that matter, Israeli air power to impose costs. It only had to make ship owners, insurers, energy traders, and governments doubt whether normal transit is safe. And as a consequence, produce the kind of uncertainty that gave it power. And in the end, what now needs to be restored is normal transit. So in an integrated world, that normality itself is the strategic asset, and its suspension can be more powerful than any set of military strikes Iran could possibly have achieved. And it's the United States and its partner, Israel, that placed that strategic asset in Iranian hands.
0: Well, already a number of the Gulf states have been paying bribes, the Qatar and Oman, and now we're learning that the UAE has paid a $3 billion bribe not to be struck and $20 billion more on the way. But in general, it would seem that the whole U.S. security structure in the Gulf, the people that have been buying expensive American weapons and bribing the White House and Trump's kids and giving free 747 jets, surely wondering whether there's any reliable future under the U.S. umbrella or under the joint U.S.-Israeli Abraham Accords, because so far it hasn't worked out for them.
1: Absolutely. I mean, there are so many, let's just say, object lessons to be taken from the experience of the last 100 days. The first is that while it's true that the United States remains overwhelmingly powerful, it is no longer capable of translating that power into the one good that it has long promised to provide, which is stability. Washington is certainly powerful enough to break things, but much less capable of stabilizing the aftermath of its destructive force, which is a hallmark of a declining hegemonic order. It's not that American power has disappeared, but it no longer serves an ordering function. In addition, what the United States is able to deliver is coercion, and that coercion does not produce submission on the part of its adversaries. So the U.S. has long assumed that if it imposes enough pain, it can produce capitulation, that sanctions will force concessions, bombing will compel negotiation, a blockade will make the other side cry uncle, in Trump's words. But societies that experience this kind of coercion have their own histories through which they interpret its meaning. And what they have is a history in the region of invasion, sanctions, sabotage, humiliation, and encirclement. And in Iran's case, that has meant that coercion has not only not produced submission, it has strengthened the very forces that Washington wanted to weaken. And Iranian leaders have learned that compromise creates vulnerability and only harder deterrence can preserve their sovereignty, which is the exact opposite of what U.S. policy was seeking to achieve. This has done untold damage to the non-proliferation regime, which we can discuss later if you're interested. But for the moment, in the Gulf, what it means is you can no longer reliably expect Gulf states to be aligned behind Washington. Instead, we now have a far more fragmented regional order broken by this totally needless war. Gulf states don't all want the same thing any longer under these circumstances. Some, of course, fear Iran, but some also fear being dragged into an Israel-led regional security order that has proven extremely costly to them and detrimental to the world economy on which they depend. Some Gulf states depend on U.S. protection, but they've also now learned that U.S. protection has made them targets. And so instead of the stable kind of Pax Americana, if you want, that they've relied upon for decades, what we now see is a new set of hedging defense relationships, new diplomatic channels being opened, and efforts to avoid being trapped in a binary U.S.-Iran or Israel-Iran confrontation. And you see fractures amongst the Gulf states themselves, with the UAE going in one direction, Saudi Arabia sort of in the middle, and as you've described, Qatar going in a different direction. The region is not post-American in the sense that the U.S. has vanished from it, but it is certainly no longer comfortably American-led either. And speaking of fracturing in the regional order, it is also clear the degree to which there is a growing divergence between the demands of Israeli freedom of action and U.S. regional stability, and therefore divergence between the underlying interests of Israel and the United States. Israel may see the repeated degradation of its adversaries as a path to its own security, but the United States ends up bearing the wider costs of that strategy in terms of global markets, naval deployments, Gulf politics, its own credibility, domestic inflation, and alliance management well beyond the Middle East. So a regional order built around Israeli impunity requires enormous levels of coercion that may be tolerable in terms of Israel's short-term military doctrine, but is too costly for the United States and far too destabilizing for the region.
0: I think we're also learning, both from Ukraine and from the Gulf War, that asymmetrical warfare advantages the weaker power and paralyzes the stronger power. And I think we're also learning, too, that hard power is actually counterproductive, whereas soft power might well have worked, because Iran was at its weakest before Netanyahu and Trump started this war. They had to murder a whole bunch of their own people to hold on to power. So had the U.S. proceeded with economic warfare and perhaps psyops, etc., I think they might have had a chance of bringing about the revolution, freeing Iran from this dreadful, cruel, and kleptocratic theocracy. But by bombing them, all you've done is made them much, much more powerful.
1: I mean, this is a lesson that has to be relearned apparently on an almost annual basis by the United States. And it's remarkable how often this mistake has been made over and over again. From the 1990s to the present, the United States has used and relied upon coercion in places where it has produced the exact opposite result that it was pursuing. First, by strengthening and hardening the regimes that are its adversaries, because it makes them the sole channel available for the underlying population to A, seek protection from bombardment, and B, seek access to markets and the subsistence goods that they rely on. So whether you're looking at Iraq post-1991 invasion, which undoubtedly prolonged the Saddam Hussein regime's tenure by rendering the entire Iraqi population dependent upon that regime, or you're looking at the results of sanctions in Libya, which again likely prolonged the Gaddafi regime, or you're looking at the consequences of asymmetric warfare across all of the war on terror, or as you point out, you're looking at Iran today, where the regime could not have asked for a greater sort of path to its ongoing endurance than the reshuffling of the cards in the domestic arena in Iran that has been produced by this war. First, the war has brought to power a new generation of leaders that are going to be likely far more hardline than their immediate predecessors, who had already learned after decades of trying to negotiate the terms of preserving a society in Iran, which is incredibly productive, incredibly high levels of human capital, managing the governance of that population while preserving regime ideological core commitments had proven essentially impossible. And by January, those tensions had come to a head. And the previous Ayatollah, the father of the current supreme leader of Iran, had gotten to the point where he had to exert massive coercion domestically in order to repress protests, and the cracks were showing in their capacity to manage domestic governance. Today, the Iranian population has been further immiserated and also taught a terrible, painful lesson by American coercion that external powers that are the enemy of the regime are not the friend of the Iranian people. And so the likelihood that the Iranian population will look to external actors to serve as partners in their efforts to achieve domestic regime change is radically diminished. Secondly, now the population is in a situation where they have to struggle for subsistence, likely making them more, not less, dependent on the regime. And moreover, the regime itself has been transformed generationally into now a leadership where the new supreme leader had to endure a bombing that killed his own wife and children, his parents, and injured him, undoubtedly leaving him far more aggrieved and far more hardline than his father was in his 80s at a time when he was facing significant domestic strife. So the picture for the Iranian regime today is vastly different than it had been in January for no reason other than this totally needless war, which has weakened the forces of change internal to Iran while simultaneously strengthening the external hand of the regime with respect to its role in the region and globally.
0: So, Asa, just in the last couple of minutes, I wanted to read your last paragraph. In this new world, the language of the old rules persists but does not constrain. The United States still speaks as guarantor of the commons while disrupting one of the most important nodes of connection in the world. Israel presents permanent war as security and territorial expansion as necessity. Iran attacked and sanctions has turned geography into leverage while serving as an object lesson that restraint may invite rather than avert assault. Gulf states hedge, splinter, and arm themselves, and China waits on the sidelines, carefully observing the United States' self-inflicted wounds. And I would add to that that Trump is heading to Europe this week for the G7, where he's probably going to talk about getting out of NATO, or at least trashing NATO. So the fact that NATO didn't get, one, they weren't informed about this attack on Iran, two, they didn't want to get involved for obvious reasons, and now he's going to punish them. So the casualties of this go beyond the Middle East.
1: That's right. I mean, this is really what the unraveling of an old order looks like. It's not contained to any particular region. And it's also not a clean handoff from one system-wide structure to another. Instead, it's a messy, precarious impasse that can be very costly globally, that those costs can be transmitted to every corner of the world. It is war mixed with sanctions, ceasefire mixed with blockade, and it has left allies hedging, markets reacting often in a volatile manner from one day to the next. And as you said, in the section that you just read from, legal rules that continue to be invoked but can no longer reliably constrain conduct. So what the United States has done is imposed tremendous costs, of course, first and foremost on the Iranian people, next on its own allies in the Gulf, next again on its allies beyond the Gulf in the immediate region from Turkey to South Asia to North Africa to Europe, and then really globally through energy prices, through disruption to agriculture markets. And what it has not been able to do is convert any aspect of that coercion into something like order. So the crisis we are watching in the Gulf is really just a microcosm for a global crisis that we have been lurched into by a reckless regime in the throes of hegemonic decline. And it's hard to imagine any external adversary that could possibly be a more potent accelerant of American decline than the Trump administration.
0: Well, Asa Bali, I thank you very much for joining us here today.
1: Thank you for having me, Ian.
0: And again, I've been speaking with Asa Bali, who is a professor of law at the Yale Law School, past president of the Middle East Studies Association of North America, and a non-resident fellow at the Quincy Institute for Responsible Statecraft. Previously, she served as the founding faculty director of the Promise Institute for Human Rights at the UCLA Law School and is the former director of the UCLA Center for Near Eastern Studies. And she has an article at the Boston Review, "The Ceasefire in the Persian Gulf is a Prelude to an Emerging Precarious Realignment." We're going to take a brief station break and back in a minute discussing how big oil is the winner of this war, and it's time for all of us to wake up and kick the habit and get off the oil drug.
2: From whence shall we expect the approach of danger? Shall some transatlantic giant step the earth and crush us at a blow? Never. All the armies of Europe and Asia could not by force take a drink from the Ohio River or set a track on the Blue Ridge in the trial of a thousand years. If destruction be our lot,

0: died by suicide.
1: Welcome back. I'm Ian Masters, and this is Background Briefing, available 24/7 at backgroundbriefing.org. And joining us now is Aaron Rugenberg, who is a contributing editor at The New Republic, a climate lawyer and a progressive organizer. He is the co-host of the Fighting Fascism podcast, director of the Climate Accountability Project at Public Citizen, and previously served as a member of the Rhode Island House of Representatives. And his latest article, The New Republic, is How Big Oil Wrecked Your Summer. Welcome to Background Briefing, Aaron Rugenberg.
2: It's great to be here, Ian.
1: Well, I'm speaking to you here in Southern California on a hot day. And
2: what's the temperature right now?
1: I don't know because I'm locked inside the studio, but
2: we're in the 90s in New England.
1: Oh, you are? Okay. Well, yep. Yeah, I think you might be ahead of us. But NOAA has just come out with a warning that this year we'll have a super El Nino. It'll emerge this summer, and that it would rank amongst the largest El Nino events in the historical record, and that it would break global heat records and could produce a series of devastating effects ranging from supercharged rainstorms to drought, depending on which region in the world we're talking about. So what can we expect starting this summer and going into 2027?
2: Well, you know, El Nino, which is, I get the warming portion of the Pacific Ocean heating cycle. Obviously, that's a cycle that's been going on for a very long time. It's not a new phenomenon. What is new is that this is now going on top of this heightened baseline because of climate change. So everything's hotter already. The baseline's up higher, and then you have El Nino now stacking on top of that. And that's what's really dangerous. There's a quote that I referenced in my piece from this Defense Department meteorologist. Due to the increasing concentration of greenhouse gases, the climate system cannot effectively exhaust the heat released in a major El Nino event before the next El Nino comes along and pushes the baseline upward again. So summers in general have been getting more dangerous. The last three summers have been the hottest ever on record in the United States. And that, and for part of that, we've been in a La Nina, right? The cooling portion of the cycle. So I think, you know, scientists agree what we're likely to see this summer could be really concerning. And the point of this piece, which was based on a report we put out at Public Citizen, is that this stuff isn't natural, and it's not a coincidence. As our summers have turned from these, you know, a time of like excitement and relaxation and fun to, for millions of Americans, really a time with a lot of stress and anxiety and even danger because of these increasing heat waves and droughts and wildfires and storms. This didn't just happen. These are not natural disasters. They're climate disasters. And in fact, they are the predicted results that Big Oil knew precisely that their conduct and products were going to cause decades ago. And so the next time you're, you know, stuck inside because it's just too hot to go outside, or there's crazy wildfire and the air quality is too horrendous to go outside, I think it's important that folks remember that Big Oil understood that what they were doing was going to cause exactly these kinds of harms, and they went ahead and did it anyway.
1: Well, as your article at The New Republic, How Big Oil Wrecked Your Summer, points out, the evidence is overwhelming that the big oil companies, ExxonMobil, Chevron, ConocoPhillips, Shell, and BP, were completely aware that, at least their scientists were, about the effects of global warming and how much their product exacerbated it. And it goes back to 1981 with the Exxon scientist Harry Shaw, and then in 1998 Shell also predicted what fossil fuels were doing to global warming, and in 1989 the Shell oil company said that the continued burning of fossil fuels would cause more violent weather. And you also point out that the former Senator Chuck Hagel, who championed anti-climate legislation when he was in Congress, finally had a Road to Damascus conversion, obviously too late, saying they lied. It would have put the United States in the world on a whole different track. And today we would have been so much further ahead than we are. It's cost this country and it's cost the world. So they lie, and the world dies. Is that how it is?
2: Yeah, and you really can see this for all the ways that our summers are being ruined, right? So you look at these lethal heat waves, the climate attribution science there is getting stronger and stronger, where for a number of past heat wave scientists are able to say, yeah, this that just happened would have been virtually impossible but for climate change. And in fact, the science is getting so precise that there was a study that came out last fall that found for a number of heat waves, they can actually trace it back to particular companies. So they can say, but for the emissions of ExxonMobil, Chevron, et cetera, this heat wave would have been virtually impossible. So heat, they knew it was coming. They were talking about it internally in that piece. I referenced this 1996 presentation by an Exxon scientist to the Global Climate Coalition, which was a coalition of fossil fuel groups that was spreading climate denial in the 90s, where he presents the science connecting climate change to, quote, suffering and death due to thermal extremes. He talks about how there are threshold temperatures beyond which mortality rises significantly. So they were talking about this on heat. There's obviously more storms are getting more and more intense. They were predicting that decades ago. You mentioned that 1989 confidential Shell report that basically they mapped out, they modeled out what will the world look like if we bring fossil fuels under control and what will the world look like if we do not. And in that do not scenario, what did they predict? They predicted, quote, there would be more violent weather, more storms, more droughts, more deluges. And in fact, they predicted these harms could be so destabilizing that, quote, civilization could prove a fragile thing. And not only were they making these predictions, they were actually using this information to inform their business decisions. So they were raising the level of their offshore oil rigs because they knew sea level rise was coming. They were reinforcing their pipelines because they knew storms were going to get more intense and violent. So they were predicting this on the storms that we're seeing more and more dangerous. And then, of course, when it comes to drought and wildfires, which, this is maybe some of the most catastrophic. Right now, 60% of the continental United States is in drought. Some regions, like in Florida, something like 80% of Florida is in extreme or severe drought. Utah, state of Utah, just announced a state of emergency because the snowpack has been so low. And of course, that is directly leading to these historic wildfires. Obviously, in California, you've seen more than your fair share. Nebraska already this spring was like half of it got burned down. And again, the fossil fuel industry was predicting this decades ago. There's a 1982 API report that I reference in this piece where they predicted that global warming can have, quote, serious consequences for man's comfort and survival since patterns of aridity and rainfall can change. There's another Exxon internal memo that I referenced that predicted major shifts in rainfall. So again, on all the ways that summer has sort of shifted from, it's always been my favorite season. I think that's true for a lot of people. And now in big parts of the country, it really is a difficult time. I was just talking to someone in Arizona who was saying, like, summer has turned into this time when people just like can't go outside in Maricopa County and Pima County. It's really, we talk sometimes about the sort of really catastrophic, lethal effects of climate change. And obviously those are relevant and those were predicted as we talked about in those reports. But it's also just the day-to-day, like the things that we love, that we grew up with, that were so wonderful about the world, about various, our homes in various parts of the country. All of this stuff is getting degraded. And I think the story of how summer has been impacted negatively is an important one that again, folks know that it's not just, you're not crazy if you feel like it's been shifting. It has, and it's been shifting in all of the ways that these companies were predicting decades ago, and then turned around and engaged in this big scheme to defraud the public to lock us in to these very harms that they were predicting.
1: And these very companies, the Seven Sisters, the big oil companies, are making record profits at the moment, along with the Aramco, the Saudi oil company, because of the closure of the Straits of Hormuz, 20% of the world's oil is being cut off. And what we're learning from that, on the one hand, I've interviewed people who said, well, the good news is that people are now going to realize how dependency on fossil fuels, oil and gas, is catastrophic, and we have to quickly move to solar and wind and EVs. That's one version. The other version is that what we're learning is how desperately dependent we are. And if only one-fifth of the oil and gas is cut off, look at the consequences. So you would think that the takeaway from this is that we're addicted to this drug, and that if we're forced to go cold turkey on it, it's a catastrophe. We're completely ill-prepared for it. But on the other hand, it's telling us that this cannot continue, that this addiction will kill us in the end, and it will kill the planet.
2: There's a good line I've heard a few places, you know, sunshine and wind don't have to pass through the Straits of Hormuz in order for us to use them. There was a while where climate change was this moral imperative. It was something we needed to do, but it was not necessarily something that was going to, like, you know, there would be some cost to the clean energy transition. We're now at a time where it is all benefit, right? Clean energy is the cheapest form of energy. Solar is by far the cheapest way of producing electricity right now. EVs are by and large better cars. Like, this stuff is cleaner, it's healthier. There is no reason for us to not be going all in on the clean energy transition, like China has been doing, other than the power of this incumbent industry and its puppets in the Trump administration, which is obviously staffed up and down by clowns from the fossil fuel industry and climate deniers who are doing things like putting out Coley, the anthropomorphized coal mascot for Trump's energy agenda. It's not just shooting ourselves in the foot. As you said, we are committing suicide against our national interests and against the future, you know, long-term maintenance of organized human civilization on this planet, in order to continue padding the profits of these big oil CEOs. And it is just beyond shameful. And it's something that I'm hoping, you know, as we are seeing more and more of these, tragically, of the disasters that scientists are predicting for this summer, all we can do is hope that you know, the American people are going to connect the dots and understand we really need to start taking action and pushing back against this fossil fuel industry that's been leading us, you know, astray for far too long.
1: Right, but the political issue of the moment, which the Democrats are seizing on, is that the price of gas is going to bring down the Republicans and bring down Trump. And that gets to the heart of it. If we go to the pump and it costs us $10 a gallon, we're going to be thinking, this is, you know, I got to buy an electric car, even though they're too damn expensive. So in an enlightened world, you would have massive gas taxes to pay at the pump that would incentivize alternatives and switching to electric vehicles, etc. That's not going to happen, because no politician is going to say we need to increase the gas tax. In fact, now they're saying, oh, well, let's have a holiday from gas taxes because of the Persian Gulf situation. So that's the problem, isn't it? It's one thing to blame the oil companies, which is the right thing to do, because they are the villains here, and they're the drug pushers, and they're the drug kingpins that are profiting from this agony. But at the end of the day, I'm looking for a practical solution here. And the fact of the matter is that Democrats are celebrating now the fact that the Republicans are vulnerable because of the high price of gas. But the high price of gas ought to be the wake-up call for us to get off gas.
2: Yeah, absolutely. I mean, we could have a conversation about the need for, you know, a windfall profits tax, and that's been introduced in the legislature. These companies are making these crazy, crazy profits, and we should be taking that and putting it into actually pro-social investments instead of, again, just making these 100 billion millionaires, you know, even more money. But again, the solution is right there. We have the capacity right now to transition to clean energy. It's not there are some technical challenges, but by and large, the technology is there. What we need, what the obstacles are political. The obstacles are these corporate special interests that are going to keep doing everything they can to stop this transition, to stop the build out of this competitive alternative energy to their products, which, you know, as we said, are cheaper. And so the answer here is, in a sane political environment and administration, would be to, you know, as China has done, to start working to bring clean energy to scale, to be facilitating distributed build out, you know, making it easier for folks to put solar on their roof, on their deck. There's so much that we can do. And as you said, this crisis in the Middle East is just one more piece of evidence for the need for us to make this transition.
1: Right. And the argument, I know it's an unpopular political argument. No politician is prepared to increase the gas tax, but you have the model of what happened with cigarettes. They tax cigarettes to the point where people stop smoking, and the money is being used to deal with the consequences of smoking, like lung cancer, etc. So the same thing could happen, should happen, with gas. But here we are, as I say, at a moment when the rising price of gas is considered a kind of weapon to get rid of Trump, when the real lesson should be that we need, in effect, to start taxing the hell out of fossil fuels and using that money for alternatives. That's my argument.
2: Yeah, I think what I would say is, I think we're at a point now where we don't even need to do, like, clean energy by far outcompetes on a level playing field. What we really need to do, and I think, you know, it's politically difficult, as you said, to be adding on a tax. I think it's maybe more focusing on the potential for clean energy to provide real material benefits to people because it's cheaper. And so I think it should be about, right now, it is such an uneven playing field, right? The Trump administration is creating all of these obstacles to clean energy, right? They're actively shutting down new wind projects. They're doing all these things. And on the other hand, they are doing so much to keep this dinosaur fossil fuel industry going. They're actively sort of intervening and suing states to keep decrepit coal power plants running, which is costing ratepayers, you know, millions or billions of extra dollars. They are just plowing taxpayer subsidies into their, you know, their big oil buddies' pockets. Like, the amount of money that we are paying, I don't think we need to put an extra tax on gas. We should just stop, you know, blatantly subsidizing the already obscene profits of these companies. And I think if we create that level playing field, the benefits of this clean energy transition are so obvious that we really, it's, to me, it's about overcoming the political influence, power, and sort of incumbent force of this collusive industry that has been blocking what otherwise would be taking off.
1: Well, Aaron Rugenberg, I thank you so much for joining us here today.
2: As always, great to talk with you, Ian.
1: And again, I've been speaking with Aaron Rugenberg, who's a contributing editor at The New Republic, a climate lawyer, and a progressive organizer. He's the co-host of the Fighting Fascism podcast, director of the Climate Accountability Project at Public Citizen, and previously served as a member of the Rhode Island House of Representatives. And his latest article at The New Republic is How Big Oil Wrecked Your Summer. And this has been Background Briefing. I'm Ian Masters, and I'd like to thank producers Graham Fitzgibbon and Asher Price. And if you've missed any of today's program and would like to explore our vast archives, you can visit us at backgroundbriefing.org, where we'll include extended interviews searchable by topic, and have made it easy for you to sign up for daily email updates that provide links to resources, articles, and books discussed on the program. 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

0: Northern Ireland, this is Democracy Now!
1: For now, the text of the Memorandum of Understanding has been finalized. The formal signing by the principal parties is scheduled to take place on Friday, with Switzerland being considered as the venue.
0: Iran and the United States have reached a preliminary deal to end the war. The U.S. has agreed to end the blockade of Iranian ports, and Iran has pledged to reopen the Strait of Hormuz. But many questions remain. The deal establishes a 60-day ceasefire window to continue negotiations. We'll speak with Jeremy Scahill of Dropsite News. Then here in Belfast, Northern Ireland, an estimated 20,000 people rallied to condemn racism following days of anti-immigrant violence.
2: So everybody here today is united in support of our migrant and new arrivals. We're here showing solidarity. This is what this city is about. And I say to those racists, you're not welcome. This isn't your city. This belongs to everybody.
0: I'll be joined by two guests here in Belfast, Amnesty International's Northern Ireland director and a leading immigration lawyer. And finally, the Justice Department has approved the $111 billion merger of Paramount and Warner Brothers Discovery.
3: This would put way too much media power in the hands of one giant company that has shown it is very willing to manipulate and censor the news if it makes Donald Trump happy.
0: We'll talk to Craig Aaron of Free Press. All that and more coming up. Welcome to Democracy Now!, democracynow.org, The War and Peace Report. I'm Amy Goodman. Officials in Tehran say they've reached a memorandum of understanding with the United States to end fighting on all fronts in a preliminary peace deal to be signed next Friday. Iran's deputy foreign minister said on Iranian television that the agreement includes a ceasefire in Lebanon, where Israeli forces occupy about a fifth of Lebanese territory and continue to launch airstrikes. The deal extends the ceasefire by 60 days, creating a window for negotiations on other issues, including the future of Iran's nuclear program and the lifting of U.S. sanctions. On Sunday, President Trump wrote on his Truth Social platform, quote, I hereby fully authorize the toll-free opening of the Strait of Hormuz and simultaneously herewith authorize the immediate removal of the United States naval blockade, unquote. Trump went on to write, quote, ships of the world, start your engines, let the oil flow, unquote. After headlines, we'll get the latest on negotiations to end the U.S.-Israeli war on Iran. We'll speak with Jeremy Scahill of Dropsite News. In Lebanon, Israeli strikes on Beirut's southern suburbs killed at least three people and wounded 15 others Sunday. Witnesses said two missiles slammed into an apartment building, causing severe damage to nearby homes and businesses in what Israel's military claim was a precise strike on a Hezbollah command center.
4: We stayed here and didn't flee throughout the whole year. We are not afraid. We will not leave our home no matter what happens. But today we didn't expect this targeting to happen. The children have been terrified, naturally. We will never leave, and whatever happens, happens.
0: Israeli Prime Minister Benjamin Netanyahu said the bombings came in response to Hezbollah attacks on northern Israel. That drew a rare public rebuke from President Trump, who wrote on social media, the attack, quote, should not have happened, particularly on a special day when we're so close to a peace deal with Iran, unquote. Meanwhile, Israel's defense minister, Israel Katz, has promised his forces will remain deployed in southern Lebanon, parts of Syria and much of the Gaza Strip indefinitely. In Gaza, Israel continues to carry out deadly attacks on Palestinians despite the U.S. brokered so-called ceasefire signed by Israel in October. Earlier today, a Palestinian woman was killed in an Israeli strike in the central Gaza Strip that followed the killings of at least 6 Palestinians Sunday and 3 on Saturday. The Palestinian Health Ministry reports the confirmed total death toll in Gaza since October 7, 2023, has surpassed 73,000 people. Nearly 175,000 injuries have been reported. In Britain, 4 Palestine Action activists have been sentenced as terrorists over their involvement in a 2024 protest and raid on a factory operated by one of Israel's largest arms manufacturers, Elbit. This is the first time in Britain a judge has issued terrorism sentencing enhancements on people who are not actually convicted of terrorism. In May, the 4 activists were found guilty of smashing up Elbit military equipment. Their prison sentences range from 4 to over 7 years. They must also legally register to a law enforcement terrorist surveillance system for 15 years following their release from prison. Palestine Action co-founder Huda Amiri told Navarra Media in response, quote, "This is the first case and therefore the test case for trying to convict activists as terrorists using a manipulated court process," unquote. In Ukraine, 5 people were killed in the city of Kharkiv after Russia launched an apparent double-tap strike on medical workers who rushed to put out the flames from an earlier attack. Separate Russian strikes in Zaporizhia and Sumy left 2 dead and several others wounded. Among those killed was a 73-year-old woman whose car was struck by a Russian drone. Russia also launched its largest strikes on Kyiv in weeks, killing 4 people, wounding more than 20 others. The attack seriously damaged the historic Kyiv-Pechersk Lavra Monastery, a nearly 1,000-year-old symbol of Ukrainian cultural identity and a UNESCO World Heritage Site. Meanwhile, Ukraine launched large-scale drone attacks targeting Russian industrial sites. The governor of Russia's Tula region says a Ukrainian drone attack killed 3 civilians while leaving 3 others injured, including a 1-year-old child. On Sunday, Ukrainian President Volodymyr Zelensky said he'd spoken to President Trump about efforts to end the conflict ahead of this week's G7 summit. In Afghanistan, at least 2 people were reported killed after Taliban police officers opened fire on crowds that had gathered to protest the detention of over 2 dozen women accused of violating a strict dress code in the western city of Herat, according to the UN. Protests are extremely rare in Afghanistan since the Taliban took back control in 2021 following the U.S. and NATO occupation, imposing draconian measures, including a ban on women and girls accessing education and employment. In related news, dozens of U.S. Congress members, including at least 3 Republicans, are urging the Trump administration to halt its plan to deport hundreds of Afghan refugees who assisted U.S. forces during the invasion of Afghanistan to the Democratic Republic of Congo, or a third country they have no ties to. More than 1,000 Afghan refugees, many of whom served as U.S. interpreters, have been stranded in Qatar for over a year since Trump officials halted their resettlement to the U.S. after they were evacuated from Afghanistan. The group includes over 400 children and family of U.S. service members. The Trump administration announced Friday a U.S. strike inside Venezuela had killed the alleged leader of the Tren de Aragua gang. The attack was done in coordination with Venezuela's interim government, which came to power after the U.S. abduction of Venezuelan President Nicolas Maduro and his wife. President Trump said on social media, U.S. forces, quote, delivered a swift and lethal kinetic strike to successfully execute, unquote, the accused leader, known as Nino Guerrero. Trump's Justice Department last year charged Guerrero with multiple federal crimes, including facilitating acts of terrorism. This comes as the Trump administration continues to attack boats off the Caribbean and Eastern Pacific, claiming without evidence the vessels are linked to drug trafficking. Over 200 people have been killed as the strike

0: officials and a Florida-based company to supply the fuel to Cuba's private sector and humanitarian and religious organizations. Vanguard Energy had signed a contract to lease facilities owned by the Cuban government to store the fuel. But the Trump administration intervened, saying the company had not received proper approval. The shipment was seen as a temporary lifeline for Cuba as the U.S. enforces a near total blockade on fuel that's compounded to already catastrophic humanitarian and energy crises after decades of U.S. sanctions on Cuba. In Albania, thousands of people took to the streets of the capital, Tirana, over the weekend as anti-government protests opposing the development of a massive resort linked to President Trump's son-in-law, Jared Kushner, entered a third week. The multi-billion dollar project would turn an abandoned Soviet weapons base known as Sazan into a luxury island resort. Protesters Sunday chanted revolution.
1: We're suffering about the corruption, and of course, this is just the first moment. The youth in here is just raising against this this politics. It's not just the current government in general. So Albania never left communism. Now, this is the chance, and that's why we're here.
0: On Saturday, about 200 protesters tore down metal and razor wire fences surrounding the luxury development site on the Adriatic coast. Meanwhile, calls are growing for the resignation of the Albanian Prime Minister, Edi Rama. President Trump celebrated his 80th birthday Sunday by hosting an Ultimate Fighting Championship event on the White House lawn. Thousands of fans gathered around a massive 600-ton metal structure known as the Claw to watch a series of seven mixed martial arts fights, all of which ended in a knockout while Trump and his family looked on. Also attending were Trump's secretaries of state, commerce, defense, treasury, and homeland security, along with FBI Director Kash Patel and other top officials. UFC champion Sean Strickland was removed from the event by the Secret Service. The 26-year-old fighter said on social media he was not invited to fight or even to attend because he, quote, made fun of Israel and Epstein, unquote. President Trump is a close friend of UFC chief executive Dana White, and Trump owns stock in the UFC's parent company. The UFC said some of the fighters at the event would be paid in cryptocurrency stablecoins issued by the Trump family business World Liberty Financial. Sunday's event was screened exclusively on Paramount Plus, which is run by Trump ally David Ellison. Meanwhile, the Trump administration's approved Paramount's $111 billion bid to acquire Warner Brothers. On Friday, the Justice Department's antitrust division said it had seen no evidence that the media mega merger would harm consumers, writing instead that the deal would, quote, increase competition across the media and entertainment ecosystem, unquote. If completed, the merger would consolidate two major movie studios, two top streaming services and news outlets, CNN and NBC News, as well as HBO, all under the control of billionaire David Ellison, a vocal supporter of President Trump. And in Washington, D.C., an exterior wall of the John F. Kennedy Center for the Performing Arts remains covered by tarps after a federal judge ordered Donald Trump's name be removed from the building. The judge had given work crews until Saturday at noon to remove metal letters marking Trump's name from the facade of the towering marble building after ruling that the president's rebranding of the center to include his own name constituted an illegal act. And a correction, Paramount owns CBS, not NBC. We'll talk more about the merger later in the broadcast with Free Press's Craig Aaron. And those are some of the headlines. This is Democracy Now!, democracynow.org, The War and Peace Report. I'm Amy Goodman, today reporting from Belfast, Northern Ireland. Iran and the United States have reached a preliminary deal to end the war. On Sunday, President Trump posted a message online that read, quote, "The deal with the Islamic Republic of Iran is now complete. Congratulations to all. I hereby fully authorize the toll-free opening of the Strait of Hormuz and simultaneously herewith authorize the immediate

0: removal of the United States naval blockade, unquote. Trump went on to write, ships of the world, start your engines, let the oil flow, unquote. The deal extends the ceasefire by 60 days, creating a window for negotiations on other issues, including the future of Iran's nuclear program and the lifting of U.S. sanctions. But major questions remain. Israel's not a party to the tentative deal, and earlier today said it would continue occupying areas of southern Lebanon. Iran's deputy foreign minister appeared on Iranian television and said the peace deal includes a cessation of hostilities on all fronts, including in Lebanon.
1: Two immediate developments were supposed to take place and will take place starting last night or in the early hours of today. First, the immediate and permanent end of the war and military operations on various fronts, including in Lebanon. As you saw, the statement announced by the Prime Minister of Pakistan explicitly referred to the immediate and permanent end of the war on all fronts, including Lebanon. The second development was the lifting and ending of the naval blockade that the United States has imposed on the Islamic Republic of Iran, which was also announced by the U.S. president in his statement.
0: To talk more about the preliminary U.S.-Iran deals and the war, we're joined by Jeremy Scahill, co-founder of Dropsite News. Hi, Jeremy. Can you start off by talking about what actually is an MOU, a memo of understanding? What do you understand this memo that hasn't been made public says?
2: Well, I think the first thing that we need to recognize is that this hasn't been signed yet. It hasn't been formally agreed to. That presumably could happen on Friday, but there are a number of wild cards, not the least of which is the posture that Netanyahu and the Israelis are taking on Lebanon. But just to give you a bit of background of what went down over the past 24 hours, Israel once again bombed Beirut. They hit the southern suburb of Dahia, and the Iranians had made clear that this was a red line for them, that if the Israelis continued attacking Beirut, that Iran would respond in kind. And in fact, I was speaking to an Iranian official soon after that happened, and they told me that it was going to be within a matter of hours that Iran was going to launch missile attacks against what they called occupied Palestine, meaning the areas where Israeli troops have been positioned in the northern or along the southern border, and in fact, deep inside Lebanon, where the Israeli troops have gone north of the Litani River. And then you had this sequence of events where Donald Trump unilaterally announces that an agreement is going to be happening. The Prime Minister of Pakistan then posts it on Twitter. And from the Iranian position, they said that this was a unilateral announcement. But nonetheless, they use that, they say, as an opportunity then to win some last minute concessions. A few days ago, I had been told by the Iranians that there were two primary sticking points still unresolved, and they wouldn't expand on what those were. But quite clearly, one of them involved this scorched earth bombing and occupation of Lebanon. And so what Iranians are saying is that as a result of the Israelis bombing Dahia in Beirut and the Iranians agreeing not to launch retaliatory strikes, that Trump agreed to add that the Israeli troops had to withdraw from southern Lebanon. Now, we haven't seen the text of this agreement. If that's the case, then the Iranians could say that this was indeed a diplomatic victory, because earlier drafts of this had just envisioned a quote unquote ceasefire or a cessation of hostilities in Lebanon. So we don't exactly know all of the terms, but I think in the broader picture, we have to understand this represents, at least in the short term and in terms of this war that Trump and Netanyahu initiated on February 28th, this is a dramatic set of capitulations by Donald Trump. The main sort of victory of this is he's reopened the Strait of Hormuz. The Strait of Hormuz was opened prior to the February 28th war. That's not a victory. Trump is saying, oh, the Iranians are going to put in writing that they're not going to develop or in any way seek to acquire or purchase a nuclear weapon. Well, if you go back and you read the preamble to the 2015 JCPOA, Iran says precisely that. And in fact, that's been Iran's position for a very long time. The Iranians are saying that they have entirely deferred any negotiations on the nuclear issue, on the issue of their stockpile of highly enriched uranium, that those that answers about those questions are only going to come with comprehensive sanctions relief and a massive, they're asking for a $300 billion reconstruction fund, that the nuclear issue is not going to be under discussion or under any agreement until there is comprehensive sanctions relief on the table. The Iranians are also saying that the Americans agreed to something that Donald Trump has been screaming up and down that he would not agree to, and that is the unfreezing or repatriation of billions of dollars of Iranian funds. Now, we may see some trickery here where Donald Trump perhaps was working in concert with Gulf countries to try to surreptitiously slide some of Iran's frozen assets back to Iran at the front end of this deal so that Trump can say no money is exchanging hands. But my understanding is that the Iranians are saying that in this memorandum of understanding or in the broader agreement with the Americans, that there is going to be a formal process of repatriating frozen Iranian funds that's going to be linked to a 60-day negotiation period. Now, there are risks for Iran, and there has been a ferocious internal debate within Iranian society that actually spilled out into the public, where you had small groups of people protesting against the foreign minister, Abbas Araghchi, the speaker of the parliament, Mohammad Ghalibaf, who's the lead negotiator for Iran, and urging them not to accept this deal. And the position that they're taking is essentially that Iran has never had greater strategic leverage over the United States, that for roughly 100 days, it has fought off an attack by not one, but two nuclear powers, and forced the most powerful man in the world, Donald Trump, to desperately seek an off-ramp in which he was forced to accept terms from Iran that basically returned the situation to the status quo ante before Netanyahu and Trump launched this war.
0: Jeremy, can you talk about the role of Qatar and Pakistan?
2: You know, the Pakistanis were brought into this because the Trump administration, particularly Steve Witkoff, the special envoy, completely contaminated the relationship with the longstanding negotiator on nuclear issues between the U.S. and Iran, and that is the Sultanate of Oman. The United States used the foreign minister of Oman unwittingly to provide cover for this surprise launch of the February 28th war. He had traveled to Washington, D.C. a couple of days before the launch of the war, met with Vice President J.D. Vance, and then came out and said, a deal is basically on the horizon. And then less than 48 hours later, the United States and Israel launched this massive war against Iran. And so once the Omanis were sort of pushed out of the picture, Trump chose Pakistan. He views the Pakistani government as a malleable force that wants to curry favor with him. Yes, Iran has a longstanding friendly relationship with Pakistan. But behind the scenes, the Iranians started to conclude that Pakistan was just not able to close the deal with Trump. And there was a pattern where the Pakistanis would come back to the Iranians, tell them that the Americans had agreed to something. The Iranians would proceed on the basis of that understanding. And then Trump would turn around and announce that the opposite was going to be happening. And so Qatar was brought in part because of its deep role in negotiating the Gaza agreement last October, and because of a perception on the part of the Iranians that the Qataris held more sway with Trump. And in fact, just to give you one example, a couple of weeks ago, when Pakistan had made some announcements about progress in the U.S. position during the negotiations, a couple of hours later, the Qataris told the Iranians it's just not true, that Donald Trump is actually not going to be taking that position. So we've seen this pattern play out over and over again. And I should say, Amy, that international mediators have begun talking about the erratic nature of Donald Trump, and the Iranians actually took this a step further. A few weeks ago, I was told by an Iranian official involved with the negotiations that Iran began enlisting the services of what they called senior psychologists in Iran to begin diagnosing Donald Trump, and they determined that he is operating from a position of mental illness and mental deficiency. And so senior Iranian psychologists began working with the negotiating team to try to cater the messages that the Iranians were sending via mediators back to Donald Trump to try to take into account what they saw as his specific mental illness and mental deficiencies. And they weren't saying this in an ad hominem way. They were saying it as a matter of fact. And then almost quite clinically, they said, and we began to see this process yielding results as we worked with psychologists to send these communications to Donald Trump. And they credit that in part with getting to this point where Trump finally accepted some version of his manufactured and almost entirely false victory narrative.
0: Let me ask you, the G7 is happening in the French Alps in France. Interestingly, National Security Minister Itamar Ben-Gvir, who said Trump's agreement does not bind us. Israel is not subordinate to the United States. We are an independent and sovereign country. Smotrich called it bad for Israel and for the entire free world, period. Ben-Gvir has been banned from entering France, citing his unspeakable behavior of taunting Gaza flotilla activists who were detained by Israeli forces. And Smotrich is the second Israeli minister barred from France after Itamar Ben-Gvir.
2: Yeah, and you know, this isn't just these people that I think universally are viewed as extremists. This is the mainstream policy of Israel right now that was expressed as recently as this morning by the Minister of Defense in Israel, where they're saying that the United States has the file of Iran and has, you know, authority to make its own agreements there. But Israel is going to stake out its own position on Lebanon. And really, I think this is going to become the center of whether any actual agreement takes place. What the Iranians have done here, and I think this is important for people to understand, is they've made these terms that the United States is agreeing to at the front end of this deal, the implementation of those terms contingent upon any discussion regarding the nuclear issue or highly enriched uranium. So if the Israelis, while this week is going on, as we move toward a potential signing of a memorandum of understanding, if the Israelis continue to attack Lebanon, even after the president of the United States has assured mediators that the U.S. will be the guarantor of this cessation of hostilities, then the Iranians can say, rightfully and according to the agreement, we're not going to proceed on these other issues. Netanyahu very clearly wants to continue his war against Lebanon. And, you know, a prominent Iranian analyst, Amy, told me recently that the strategy of the United States and Israel in engaging in these negotiations with the president of Lebanon is to try to decouple or split Iran and Hezbollah, and to try to enlist the Lebanese government as a kind of domestic anti-Hezbollah force working in an axis alliance with the United States and Israel. The Iranians view the next phase of this as seeking to decouple the United States and Israel from this central front of Lebanon. And so I think one of the major questions that we're going to see resolved in the coming days is what Iran's position is, and if it is indeed a red line, as they've said, that the Israelis must withdraw from Lebanon and entirely cease their attacks and their state of siege. Many analysts in Lebanon over the months have been concerned that potentially Iran would have to use its leverage to deal with its own economic situation and some of its priorities. In recent days, the Iranians have stunned much of the world in how ferociously they've responded and retaliated against Israel for its attacks and particularly its bombings on Beirut. So what's different in a way from the JCPOA framework, and we're far from having something extensive like that, but in the approach of the Iranians, they are trying to embed within this documentable conditions that if the United States doesn't follow through on them, the Iranians have the ability to try to resume. But there's a question on whether or not Iran is, as some of the critics internally are saying, giving up too much strategic leverage. Could they then reimpose a kind of asymmetric state of closure on the Strait of Hormuz after the world economy gets back into motion, et cetera? Yes, they could, but the narrative would be different. And the last thing I would say is, whether the bombs stop falling or not, Israel in the coming days, weeks, and months is going to intensify its internal covert operation campaign inside of Iran to try to foment and encourage even more unrest and violence, try to further destabilize the Iranian state.
0: Jeremy Scahill, I want to thank you for being with us, co-founder of Dropsite News. Coming up here in Belfast, Northern Ireland, an estimated 20,000 people rallied to condemn racism following days of anti-immigrant violence. Stay with us.

0: song by IU Peter. This is Democracy Now!, democracynow.org, the War and Peace Report. I'm Amy Goodman. We're broadcasting from Northern Visions TV, community television here in Belfast. We're here in Belfast for the Docs Ireland Film Festival. The film about Democracy Now!, Steal the Story, Please, will be premiering first at the film festival on Tuesday night at Queen's Cinema. We look forward to seeing folks there. I'll be there with the director, Tia Lesson. Here in Belfast, Northern Ireland, tens of thousands of people gathered Saturday outside Belfast City Hall for a rally organized by United Against Racism. The solidarity protest, which was supported by local trade unions, followed several days of violence in Northern Ireland in which masked rioters set fire to houses and cars, targeting immigrants and ethnic minorities. In one incident, four masked men reportedly chased a nurse into the Ulster Hospital. In another, two Ugandan health workers were barricaded in their home for 4 hours as neighboring properties burned and rioters threw stones at their windows. Emergency services told them it was too dangerous to try and leave. Their pastor eventually managed to negotiate their exit. This is Belfast resident Greg Sachno, who attended the Together Against Hate demonstration.
1: Wrong. It's racism, and it's not what this city is. So everybody here today is united in support of our migrant and new arrivals. We're here showing solidarity. This is what this city is about. And I say to those racists, you're not welcome. This isn't your city. This belongs to everybody.
0: The disorder began a week ago after an asylum seeker from Sudan was charged with attempted murder and a stabbing attack. As video of the attack circulated online, calls for protest against immigration followed. The family of the victim, Stephen Ogilvie, who lost his eye in the attack, urged against violence. They wrote in a statement, quote, "We are aware of the tensions and talk of the protests following this incident. We want to make it absolutely clear that overnight unrest is not welcome. We do not want this terrible tragedy to be used to divide people or fuel hostility," they wrote. Less than 24 hours after the attack, hundreds of people joined protests, some becoming violent. Police in Belfast deployed water cannons to quell the anti-immigrant rioters. At least 23 people were arrested, 12 police officers injured. Hilary Benn, the UK Northern Ireland secretary, condemned the violence as racist thuggery, speaking on Sky News.
2: Well, if you are targeting people on the basis of their colour of their skin, how else can you describe them? That is racist thuggery. There's no question about it at all, because we are a society where, as Martin Luther King famously said, we should judge people by the content of their character and not by the colour of their skin. And these are people who have come to Northern Ireland, settled. Someone was forced out of their home. They've been living here for 20 years. And they're working in the health service. They're working in industry. They are colleagues and friends of people who were born and brought up in Northern Ireland. And there is no place for this whatsoever.
0: Hilary Benn is Northern Ireland's Secretary of State. He's an MP, a member of the British Parliament. He's also the son of the late MP for over 50 years, Tony Benn, the famous anti-war Labour MP. When the anti-immigrant violence broke out, Belfast resident Ruchira Rangaprasad put out a call on social media offering to provide food to people too scared to leave their homes and also requested volunteers help make the deliveries.
3: I think I'm personally scared to step out of my house. I don't want to be out. I don't want to, because especially like there was like a hit list being passed around with like addresses and all of that. So I, and a lot of those hit list roads are very close to me. And there are so many, like literally basically every single area in Belfast is somehow on that hit list. So like people are scared to step out of their home, and food is like a basic need. And especially like a nutritious home cooked food is so, so important, especially during this time. So that's why I thought, okay, let me like cook and help feed people. I've been in Northern Ireland about 3 years now. Actually, if anything, I feel like from this experience from yesterday and today, I have a lot more respect for Northern Ireland, and I love Northern Ireland and Belfast a lot more, because in one day 30 plus people showed up, all strangers, just being like, I will help. And there's literally war out there. There's petrol bombs being thrown out there, and they don't care, and they're like, we will help and we will give this food, and you know, we got you. And that spirit I have never seen in any other city. So I actually love Belfast.
0: For more, I'm joined in studio here in Belfast, Northern Ireland, by two guests. Sinead Marmion is an immigration lawyer based in Belfast. Patrick Corrigan is the Northern Ireland Director of Amnesty International UK. We welcome you both to Democracy Now! It's great to be with you in studio here at Northern Vision. Patrick, let's begin with you. You both were at the mass protest this weekend. That protest for immigration and against what Hillary Benn called the racist thuggery. You were speaking, Patrick, to a lot of the community activists on the ground right here in front of Belfast City Hall. It was really interesting because I flew in from Sheffield, the film festival there. As we left, there was an anti-immigrant protest of, what, 60 or 70 people, but a lot of people responding. And as I flew in, tens of thousands of people saying, no, this is a different Belfast.
4: That's right. It was such an important, I think, ray of light after a very grim week for Belfast, and being able to stand with my neighbours, fellow citizens of Belfast, in their thousands, to send a message to those racist thugs that they do not represent the true spirit of Belfast. And the vast majority of people in Belfast, as across Northern Ireland, are anti-racist and very welcoming to the people who've come here to make their lives from around the world, who work in our health and care sectors and many other walks of life. And we wanted to send, most importantly, I think, a message to them to say, you are welcome. This is your city. This is your home just as much as it is ours. But also to call out the politicians and the state authorities who had left people vulnerable and under attack during the days before.
0: Talk about who were the people, masked young men particularly, who were burning houses and cars. Talk about how this started.
4: You know, this is the third consecutive summer of racist organised mob violence we have seen in Belfast and beyond in Northern Ireland. So it didn't happen in a vacuum, and increasingly it is coordinated both online and offline. There is an overlap within loyalist paramilitary circles. A lot of the violence happened in areas of, in Belfast, that they effectively control, and that nobody would be able to take over the streets and commit that sort of level of violence without their say so. Some of the people who were out on the streets masked and mobbed up were teenagers, and I think they've been exploited, manipulated. Others were grown men, some of whom have a long history of violence in this city. And I think on top of that, then we have a wider ecosystem of online anti-immigration and pro-racism being promoted and being used, those online spaces being used to organise people as well as actively promote misinformation. And I think that terrible incident that happened at the start of the week was immediately seized on and exploited by people in order to engender hate and ultimately to result in violence, which we had sadly been predicting was coming. We had been warning the authorities, and sadly when it happened, they were found wanting, and too often it was left to community activists, many of whom I was speaking to on Saturday at the anti-racism rally, who had gone in to people's homes who were under attack, people's homes who were being firebombed, and rescuing them out the back door, putting them into their own cars, bringing them to emergency accommodation, which had been organised on positive community WhatsApp groups overnight. And it's those people who think are the real heroes of the moment of these last few days, as well as the tens of thousands who took to the streets of Belfast to say, this is the real Belfast.
0: Can you talk about Elon Musk? What does he have to do with these protests?
4: Well, as was he, alongside some of these other online space, the social media owners have been allowing their platforms to be used not only to promote misinformation, disinformation, but also to be used as an organising space for the racists. The call went out on social media for people to come out ready to fight, ready to get arrested, to wear all in black, to put on masks, to turn off their mobile phone cameras, warnings for people to turn off their doorbell cams so that police wouldn't be able to identify people through video afterwards. So not only did Elon Musk, however, allow his social media platform to be used in that way, he joined in and he was resharing far-right content as well. We have our own fair share of homegrown racists in this place. The last thing that we needed was people like Elon Musk and others joining the pro-protest parties.
0: Sinead Marmion, you certainly saw this happening. You're an immigration lawyer. You're dealing with a lot of immigrants right now who are terrified. Many are recruited to come here to Belfast by, for example, Unison, the massive union, 50,000 union members are here to be healthcare workers, to work in hospitals, home care. And yet you have Elon Musk amplifying. Talk about whose voices he was amplifying.
5: Absolutely. You're right to say that our health service relies on foreign labour that is actively sought. And Elon Musk has been portraying that, you know, he's targeted our Lord Mayor, for example, who's just been in office a week, and saying that she's a betrayer of our people.
0: She's 30 years old.
5: She
0: right?
5: is, yeah.
0: And what did he say?
5: He said she was a betrayer of our people, of her people. So an extremely evocative statement and provocative, and it has undoubtedly led to the mobilisation, as Patrick has said, of those racist thugs, of the community groups that have been historically existent here, ready to attack people in their homes. And I've seen clients, I've heard from clients who were put out of their houses, were burnt out of their houses, clients with young kids, who are terrified, and as Patrick says, it's the community that has picked up the pieces. It's women in the community, it's migrant women in the community that have organised and mobilised the response, and our authorities have been left wanting, as Patrick has said as well. So it is an extremely volatile situation, but it's not the Belfast that we know and love, having worked with communities and worked with lots of people who call Belfast their home.
0: Can you talk about some calls that you have gotten?
5: Yes, I received a call over the weekend from a client of mine from Syria, who has a young daughter, and her daughter was sending me messages saying that her mum was too sad to come to the phone. She and her mum had slept in the kitchen of the house at the back of the property because they were too afraid to be seen. They have been left again without any help from the authorities, and we're looking to try and assist somehow with her and her child. I have another client who was burned out of her house, and she is a young child as well, she's now staying in emergency accommodation. So it has been affecting people that have called Belfast their home for numbers of years, who are legally and lawfully here, and have now been targeted in essentially what is racial profiling.
0: The Belfast Islamic Center halted evening prayers last week due to the racist violence. This is Kashif Alram, who's a member of the center's executive committee.
6: It's heartbreaking. It really is. At the same time, you know, Belfast is full of a lot of decent people. We've had a lot of support from the local community, and the people who are spreading the hate at the moment, they're a minority. They're very few, but definitely it's sent shocks throughout the whole community. A lot of ethnic minority people at the moment are living in fear. We're getting a lot of calls at the moment. The levels of distress are very, very high. I've lived in Northern Ireland, born and bred here, 44 years. This is the worst I've seen it. Does it change my kind of perception, or does it make me fearful of living here? Definitely not. I see hope. I see hope, and hope is not something we just sit and kind of pray or think about. It's created by action, and we're seeing that. We're seeing a lot of local support. We're seeing people come together. Communities are sick and tired of this sort of intimidation, which has been happening in Belfast over the years.
0: That's Kashif Akram of the Belfast Islamic Centre. Patrick, you know him well.
4: Yes, and unfortunately the Islamic Centre has been the target of repeated attacks over recent years, including last year, an attempted firebomb attack into the building itself. The Muslim community in Belfast and across Northern Ireland has been under a very serious threat. There has been a particular anti-Muslim, anti-Islam dimension to these racist attacks. We have seen murals and banners and placards going up across Belfast and elsewhere, not just in the last week, but over the last several years, that are specifically targeting Muslims for this sort of race hate. So they are particularly vulnerable at the moment, and I suppose our heart goes out to them, but they have also been on the receiving end of huge public community support. And again, to reiterate the message of the anti-racism protest, that's the real spirit of Belfast, and that's the views of most people who live here, not the vociferous and sometimes violent minority that we saw on our streets last week as well.
0: And Sinead Marmion, if you could talk about the Sudanese women who are gathering to do mutual aid.
5: Yes, it's been fantastic. There's an organisation called the Anaka Collective in
0: Anaka.
5: Belfast. Yes, and it's run by women. It's a women's collective, and indeed two Sudanese women as well. So they have organised pretty much immediate support across other community organisations, across certain political parties as well have assisted. I say certain, not all. And we've seen a complete rehoming, I think, of 200 people in the past week, food deliveries, people getting lifts to appointments, and it's an unbelievable community effort, which is the real spirit of Belfast. But it does come against the backdrop from our government of hostile environment policies that have been created over the past number of years. That demonises immigration. It focuses on negative immigration. It hasn't put any positive policies in place for integration. We have no racial equality strategy here in Northern Ireland. We've no anti-poverty strategy. None of that has been moved to assist people who are coming to Belfast to call it their home. And it's against the backdrop of where we have political parties that are stoking the flames and encouraging what they call a legitimate concern on immigration in circumstances where that is not well-founded, and the conversation resultingly is always toxic.
0: Patrick, as we begin to wrap up, can you put this in a global context, what we're seeing here in Belfast, which is not, of course, isolated? And by the way, the pro-immigration protests that took place here this weekend took place in Derry, took place really in so many places in solidarity with immigrants. But what about this right-wing push that really features anti-immigrant racism?
4: So we know we're not alone in Northern Ireland in facing these problems of racists and sometimes violent racists, with a backdrop of anti-immigration, anti-migrant political rhetoric, sometimes coming from leaders of countries. We've seen that across Europe. We've seen it obviously in the US. Sometimes people are coming to build their lives here because they're fleeing some of the wars that you talked about at the top of the programme. Otherwise, they're coming for economic reasons to build new lives, just as Irish people have done to the US and elsewhere for many, many generations. But I think what we have seen globally is a sort of a far-right stoking of people's fears, exploiting people's fears around societies that are changing, shifting a little bit. And I think what we need is real political leadership. The words of condemnation we got from Hilary Benn, from Keir Starmer this week, they're welcome, but they're not really very useful to people who are being burned out of their homes and who are worried about what the rest of this summer holds. And I think that we need political leaders to step up to the mark rather than joining in the inflammatory rhetoric that ultimately leads to inflammable materials being put into people's homes, followed by flames. And I think that, you know, the Keir Starmers, the Hilary Benns, and our own political leaders have a lot to answer for in terms of the lack of leadership they have given. Condemnation statements are easy after the event. A bit of sympathy for people, easy after the event. What did you do before? How did you heed the warnings from the summer of violence we had last year, the summer of violence we had the year before? I'm afraid the answer is nothing, and into that vacuum has stepped community activists trying to do the right thing to rescue their neighbours. But we need political leadership now. We need it in this country, but we need it globally.
0: Mm. Patrick Corrigan, Northern Ireland Director of Amnesty International UK, and Sinead Marmion, immigration lawyer based here in Belfast. Coming up, the Justice Department approves the $111 billion merger of Paramount and Warner Brothers Discovery. We'll speak to Craig Aaron of Free Press. Stay with us.

0: Waters Home for Incurables by the Corner Laughers. This is Democracy Now!, democracynow.org, the War and Peace Report. I'm Amy Goodman, today broadcasting from Northern Visions TV in Belfast, Northern Ireland. The Trump administration's approved Paramount's $111 billion bid to acquire Warner Brothers Discovery. On Friday, the Justice Department's antitrust division said it saw no evidence that the media mega merger would harm consumers, writing instead the deal would, quote, increase competition across the media and entertainment ecosystem, unquote. If completed, the merger would consolidate two major movie studios, two top streaming services and news outlets, CNN and CBS News, as well as HBO, all under the control of the Ellison family. Paramount's biggest shareholder is the billionaire Larry Ellison, a close ally of Trump. Paramount's CEO is Ellison's son, David Ellison. Last year, his company, Skydance, took control of Paramount, including CBS. Shortly after the Paramount-Skydance merger was approved, Ellison installed the right-wing journalist Barry Weiss as editor-in-chief of CBS News. And we all know what happened next. The gutting of CBS's premier news investigative hour, 60 Minutes, where the latest casualty was Scott Pelley, who was just recently fired. To talk all about all of this and more, we're joined by Craig Aaron, co-CEO of Free Press and Free Press Action. Craig, talk about the significance of Trump's Department of Justice approving the merger of Paramount and Warner Brothers Discovery.
1: Thanks for having me, Amy. What we saw happen on Friday was the Justice Department say they could find no reason to block this merger, and that's because they didn't look for one. This has been one of the most shallow and corrupt merger review processes we've ever seen. And it has been marked by Paramount, the leadership of Paramount, David Ellison, his father, Larry Ellison, wooing and capitulating to the Trump administration at every turn, having them for fancy dinners, promising to make sweeping changes to newsrooms like CNN if they can get this deal to go through. And the great risk here is so much media control under one umbrella. The idea that two of our major mainstream news outlets could be controlled by one company, which, as you said, has shown it is willing to warp and manipulate news coverage to please the president. The idea that HBO and major movie studios, again, falling under one corporate umbrella, raising serious questions about what projects are going to be made, what documentary films will be made, what information and news will we see if the Ellisons control this much of our news media.
0: So talk about this in the context of all these corporate mergers, what it means when CNN, CBS, HBO are all under the same roof.
1: Well, I think we've seen it happening at CBS. So the Ellisons aren't hiding the ball. They're not really making any. The promises they're making are to turn CNN into something like what they've done with CBS, where they're getting rid of independent journalists asking hard questions. They're spiking stories about crimes being committed by the Trump administration. And what they're promising is more of the same. And every big media company that's gone before this administration to get a deal done, to push through mega merger after mega merger, has promised, and because they know this is what appeals to Trump, they've promised them to change their coverage, get rid of activist journalism, get rid of the kind of independent accountability that we need. And they're going for even the most mainstream types of outlets, like 60 Minutes, you know, a program that is well regarded, but certainly not the source of any kind of radical coverage, but serious coverage when it comes to what's happening in this country and around the world. And under the Ellisons, there's no place for it. So we've already seen what they'll do. And what we don't know what will happen is what programs no longer get made. We get fewer and fewer choices, and we get more and more of the same kind of cookie cutter content produced.
0: Craig, we just have 20 seconds. What are you calling on states' attorneys general to do from New York to California?
1: The important thing here, Amy, is this is not over. Just because the Trump administration abdicated their responsibility, the states have a responsibility to step in. Attorneys general can go to court, challenge this deal. The evidence is overwhelming that this is too much concentration and consolidation. State attorneys general in California, in New York, in other states need to take action to block this deal because the Trump administration certainly isn't going to do it.
0: I want to thank you so much for being with us, Craig Aaron, co-CEO of Free Press and Free Press Action. Thanks to everyone here at Northern Visions TV in Belfast, Northern Ireland. The film Steal the Story, Please will premiere at Docks Ireland tomorrow in Belfast at the Queen's Theatre. Check our website, democracynow.org. I'm Amy Goodman in Belfast.
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4: There's a moment where Martin Luther King Jr. and several others have a meeting in a hotel suite in which they're strategizing and they're talking about, discussing the compromise and how to respond. And they hold a meeting without him present, which was intentional on their part because they didn't want her as part of the conversation. But she found out about the meeting. And she crashed the party.
3: Today we're in conversation about the remarkable life of Fannie Lou Hamer, a woman who contracted polio and would be disabled all of her life, a woman who was unknowingly forced sterilized, and a woman who would rise against both racial and gender discrimination to become one of the iconic figures of the civil rights and voting rights movements. Our guest is historian Keisha Blaine. She is the author of the book, Until I Am Free, Fannie Lou Hamer's Enduring Message to America. That's next on Letters in Politics.

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1: For Pacifica Radio, I'm Christina Onnestad. It's day 30 of a government shutdown. Democrats still holding to their demands to extend pandemic-era subsidies for health insurance under the Affordable Care Act, set to expire at the end of the year. They're trying to soften the impacts of a government shutdown with legislation to extend SNAP benefits that are slated to expire Saturday. Republicans not allowing that to move forward. Christopher Martinez has more.
2: Senate Democrats have proposed a bill to fund the SNAP food aid program for low-income families, also known as food stamps, as well as the WIC program for women, infants, and children. But Republicans are not going for it. Republican John Thune of North Dakota is the Senate Majority Leader.
3: Mr. President, enough is enough. This bill is a cynical attempt to provide political cover for Democrats to allow them to carry on their government shutdown.
2: Democrats are not taking the blame for the SNAP crisis. Instead, they blame the Trump administration for not using a contingency fund to pay for the programs. Senate Democratic Leader Chuck Schumer.
4: Right now, we're staring down the barrel at two crises at once, a health care crisis and a hunger crisis, and both are caused by one man. Donald Trump.
2: Republican lawmakers and President Trump have offered to negotiate over Affordable Care Act subsidies that are set to expire, the big sticking point for Democrats. But they say they'll do that only after a Republican short-term funding bill is passed. Schumer does not trust them.
4: They always say, do it later, do it later. Later, to quote Martin Luther King Jr. in his letter from the Birmingham jail, means never. They have had since March to do this. They voted three times against it. So this idea, do it later, been there, done that.
2: I'm Christopher Martinez.
1: Some 24 million Americans use the Affordable Care Act marketplace to purchase health insurance. Some 22 million Americans receive a subsidy. According to the Kaiser Family Foundation, should the pandemic-era subsidies expire at the end of the year, premiums for health insurance would double on average. The Trump administration is making good on the president's executive order to train National Guard troops for civil unrest, signed in August. An investigation by the UK's Guardian, citing Pentagon documents yesterday, reveals the military's ordered National Guard in all 50 states to form quick reaction forces, trained in riot control, including the use of batons, body shields, tasers, and pepper spray. Most states ordered to train 500 National Guard members for a total of 23,500 troops nationwide. The chief executive of Vet Voice Foundation, Janessa Goldbeck, a former Marine Corps captain, says the move is an attempt by the president to normalize national militarized police force and forewarns the force could be used to send troops to suppress voter turnout and disrupt the fair operation of elections in Democratic states. The Department of Justice is preparing to send federal election observers to California and New Jersey next week, targeting two Democratic states holding off-year elections following requests from their state Republican parties. California Governor Gavin Newsom has called it an attempt at voter intimidation. Hurricane Melissa has swept through Haiti, Jamaica, and Cuba, leaving a trail of destruction in its wake. Officials say more than 30 people have been killed across the Caribbean. Several studies on climate change released Wednesday gave a dire look at planetary warming ahead of next month's global climate talks. One study by Oxfam says 308 of the world's billionaires have a carbon emissions total that would make them, if they were a country, the 15th most polluting country in the world. The Federal Reserve Wednesday cut its key interest rate by 0.25% in an effort to support flagging employment numbers and high prices. Treasury Secretary Scott Bessent says China's agreed to purchase 25 million metric tons of U.S. soybeans annually, including 12 million metric tons between now and January. The agreement to last for 3 years, he made the announcement after President Donald Trump met with Chinese leader Xi Jinping to discuss trade and tariffs. Just before the meeting, Trump posted on social media he's renewing U.S. nuclear weapons testing for the first time in 3 decades. It's unclear whether Trump's renewed push for nuclear weapons testing would detonate nuclear warheads. The U.S. has not done so since 1992 because of a test ban. Beatrice Finn, former executive director of the Nobel Peace Laureate ICANN, International Campaign to Abolish Nuclear Weapons, said estimates of past nuclear testing killed as many Americans as its bombs on Hiroshima and Nagasaki did. I'm Christina Onnestad, reporting for Pacifica Radio.
0: Good day and welcome to Letters and Politics. I'm Mitch Jezerich. Today we're going to be in conversation about the great civil rights and voting rights activist of the 20th century, Fannie Lou Hamer. Born to a sharecropping family in the deep south of Mississippi, Fannie Lou Hamer would rise in a world that tried to dismiss her because she was black, and in a movement that tried to dismiss her because she was a woman. Still, her voice rose to be heard then and still being heard today. My guest for this conversation is Dr. Keisha N. Blaine. Keisha Blaine's an award-winning historian of the 20th century United States with interest in African-American history, the modern African diaspora, and women's and gender study. She's associate professor of history at the University of Pittsburgh and president of the African-American Intellectual History Society. She is the author of the book, Until I Am Free, Fannie Lou Hamer's Enduring Message to America. She joins me over Zoom. Keisha Blaine, it is a great pleasure to welcome you to this radio program.
5: Thank you so much for having me.
0: What's fascinating to me, among many things that are fascinating to me, but where I want to begin is when we usually talk about icons of the civil rights and the voting rights movements of the middle of the 20th century, we're frequently talking about men, but also we're usually talking about people. We're talking about Martin Luther King Jr., Stokely Carmichael, Malcolm X. We're talking about people who, Malcolm X's story is a little bit more complex, but we're usually talking about people who got their start early, maybe late teens, early 20s into politics, oftentimes through school, through SNCC, these kind of things. Mm-hmm. What's fascinating about Fannie Lou Hamer is she doesn't even go to her first political meeting until she's well into her 40s. And it's at this meeting that she even really realizes she has a right to vote.
5: Yes, this part of Hamer's story, I think, really sets her apart from so many other activists. As you point out, in August 1962, she attended this mass meeting in Mississippi. This was organized by the Student Nonviolence Coordinating Committee, also known as SNCC. And as you point out, the activists in SNCC primarily were young people. And this was a group of mostly college-age students who had come together initially at Shaw University through the very important work of Ella Baker, who was the visionary of the group. And many of these activists were, well, significantly younger than Hamer, who, when she attended that meeting in August 1962, was, as you point out, 44 years old. She did not initially plan to attend the meeting, but her friend encouraged her to attend the meeting. And I'm certainly glad she did. It was such an important step in her life. It was a moment where she found her calling, certainly a political awakening, but also in many ways a spiritual awakening. She felt in that moment that it was God's plan for her to become an activist, for her to get involved in SNCC, to play a leading role in the expansion of Black political rights.
0: Religion is central to her in her activism.
5: It is. And I absolutely wanted to emphasize this in the book, because one of the things that always stayed with me as I read about Fannie Lou Hamer over the years and certainly did the research for this book, there were moments where I would ask myself, how in the world did she even have the motivation to keep going? She went through so much. I'm sure we'll talk about many of the challenges that she endured today. And I think she could have easily walked away. She could have easily given up and said, this is too much. But she kept pushing. And one of the reasons that she kept pushing was because she had a sense that God was on her side. She truly believed that this was not solely a political mission, but a spiritual one. She saw herself as speaking light into a world of darkness. And she wanted to ensure that she lived out her life's purpose. She certainly cared what people thought. She listened to other people. But the point is that she didn't answer to individuals. She felt like she answered directly to God. It was divinely ordained. I think because of that particular perspective, it gave her the drive to keep pushing forward, even when people were very critical or even dismissive of her.
0: Dr. Blaine, I'm going to take just one quick time out here.

0: remove the entire.
1: Well, we could try it. I'm not hearing it now. So it might have been a hair.
0: Oh, I wasn't looking closely. Okay.
1: I was not looking closely. Yeah, oftentimes it's someone's tie or jacket or you name it. But yeah, it's a very common occurrence for me. Okay. This is part of my life, always trying to get the technical stuff right. But I think.
0: Yeah,
1: I think
0: and if you want me to repeat, I won't. I mean, I'll end up saying it slightly differently. But if you want me to.
1: It wasn't terrible. It was just slightly there, but I was like, let me try to see if we could deal with it early on so it doesn't have to be an issue later on. Okay, I'll jump back into this now.
0: Okay.
1: 3, 2, 1. And your biography on Fannie Lou Hamer is also part intellectual biography of Fannie Lou Hamer. And it's obviously faith is important when it comes to religion, but there's also an intellectual framework that is involved in here as well. Could we see this at all in what was known as the Black social gospel and that tradition?
0: I think so. And I would mention here that it was very important for me to center the intellectual history because I wanted to ensure that people reading the book would leave with not only a sense of what Hamer had gone through in her life, but more so what she believed, that they would get a sense of her ideas, certainly how they developed over time, how developments taking place not only in Mississippi, but across the nation and across the globe shaped Fannie Lou Hamer's perspective. And even more importantly, I wanted them to see how this woman who had very limited formal education. She only had a sixth grade education, but she was quite brilliant. And I say this because what is so powerful about her was that she was able, I think, to learn from so many people around her and often just through observation. But particularly, I think her life helps us see the power of the Black intellectual tradition. How, for example, knowledge is passed down generation to generation, how even those who may not have an opportunity to attend formal school are able to pass words of wisdom. They're able to share knowledge, you know, oftentimes through storytelling. I think we can see how Fannie Lou Hamer developed as an intellectual outside of the traditional walls, you know, of a classroom setting, but no less influential and no less impactful. And I think absolutely you can talk about the social gospel within this context. It is deeply tied to Hamer's story.
1: And again, her going to her first political meeting and really getting involved in politics begins when she's 44 years of age. But that's not to say that the first four decades of her life aren't important. They're very important. Right. I want to talk about some of those things. She's born on October 6th. 1917 to a family of sharecroppers in Mississippi, the youngest of 20 children, which is also quite interesting to think about. And her grandparents were enslaved themselves. Were they enslaved near where she grew up? Was this all in Mississippi?
0: Yes. I mean, Fannie Lou Hamer had deep roots in Mississippi. In fact, I think one of the things I talk about in the book, which is so striking, there's a moment where when she's eventually able to travel. I talk about the trip that she takes to the African continent in 64. She reflects on her family and experiences a sense of pain that she doesn't know as much. She certainly knows her grandparents. She spoke about her grandmother in particular. But she talks about that feeling of displacement, which I think many African Americans certainly understand in the context of the 20th century of not knowing much about who, long lost relatives might be. In this case, Hamer had traveled to Guinea and she saw people who she would say resembled some of her relatives. And she wondered, could she be related? But of course, would never know. But yes, she had deep roots in Mississippi and as you know, stayed in Mississippi for her entire life.
1: She started working as a sharecropper herself at the age of six.
0: Mm-hmm. Yes. And the way this happened was quite extraordinary, really a somewhat shocking story when you think of it, because Hamer was lured into a life of sharecropping. As I explained, she was born into a sharecropping family, but her parents did not expect her to be sharecropping, certainly not yet at the age of six, still a very tender age. There's only so much one could do at that age. But Hamer talks about how the white landowner approached her at age six and

0: lured her into sharecropping by telling her that if she would pick cotton, he would give her candy from the store. And of course, one can imagine a six-year-old would find that proposition appealing, but it was a trap. And once she picked the cotton, at that moment, she never stopped picking cotton. This, I think, helps us understand broadly what life was like in the Jim Crow South, and particularly how sharecropping was a system of exploitation, one that affected all members of the family, not only the parents in this case, but, you know, as someone as young as six would be expected and in this case would be lured into working every day, you know, as she would say, from sunup to sundown, very much in, you know, we can see the similarities to the institution of slavery. And I think this particular experience is key to understanding how Hamer emerges as a grassroots activist in Mississippi. She could relate to the people. She truly had a way of speaking to others because she had lived in the same community. I think because of her knowledge, her awareness, she was able to reach people in a way that I think other people could not, for those who came into the community from other places.
1: You said that she never stopped picking cotton. Does that even include her time when she does get involved politically?
0: No. So ultimately, effectively, she becomes a civil rights activist in August 1962. And one of the things that's so interesting about this experience is that she volunteers initially to register to vote. When she learns about her right to vote as a citizen of the United States, she's eager to try. She wants to register to vote. But in doing so, she's ultimately kicked off of the plantation where she worked. The white landowner made it very clear to her that if she did not go back to the courthouse and withdraw her registration, she would have to leave. So she left. And so that effectively marked the moment where she walked away from sharecropping. But in truth, she remained involved. So, for example, later in the late 1960s, she established a farm. So she was still able to not only use her hands, but more so find ways to support other sharecroppers in the community. And of course, her husband continued working, her husband, Perry Papp Hamer. So I think that August 1962 moment is where we see the shift from sharecropping to a life fully devoted to advancing the cause of civil rights.
1: So she was organizing other sharecroppers.
0: Yes, she was, which is so significant. And in fact, she later, when she reflected on what happened in 62, when she was kicked off the plantation, as you can imagine, she was distraught, because more so because she recognized that this would hurt her financially, that it would hurt the family, it would cause a strain for her husband to have to take on the full responsibility of meeting all the expenses of the family. But she said that it was a blessing in disguise, because it set her free, and it set her free to be able to help her people. And that's the way she spoke about it later. And so she did. She devoted herself to helping other sharecroppers. She knew how exploitative the system was, and so she tried to find strategies, and I think she was quite effective, particularly with Freedom Farm, of helping people build for themselves, grow their own crops, not having to rely on waiting for portions, or shares, as it were, in terms of the sharecropping system. So yes, absolutely, other sharecroppers, and encourage them to register to vote. Played a key role in leading workshops across the South on voting rights. As we were talking, I was even thinking about all of the college campuses she visited. So organized sharecroppers, certainly, but was also trying to reach younger people across the nation, spoke to women, spoke to anyone who would listen, quite frankly.
1: As a young girl, she contracted polio.
0: Mm-hmm.
1: And she was disabled. She did walk with a limp.
0: She did. And as I explained in the book, later on in her life, when she endured a brutal beating in 1963 in Winona, that particular beating worsened the limp and then also led to some other physical ailments. But this is key, because one of the things that I emphasize in the book is that Hamer was a Black disabled activist. And we spoke about how she had limited formal education. That certainly set her apart. But the fact that she was a Black disabled woman organizing in Mississippi, that also meant that she was quite different than many of the leaders in the movement, which, as I argue, was a good thing in the sense that what made her different, I think, ultimately made her relate to ordinary people. People trusted her. They would listen to her because they saw her, as one of their own. And absolutely she was. But the irony is that those very same traits meant that other people in the movement sometimes treated her terribly. I mean, there are so many examples of other civil rights leaders speaking to Hamer in very disparaging ways. I think I read about in the book certain moments where even I was shocked to read how, leaders who we certainly respect and elevate in our history, still just speaking to Hamer in ways that were unbecoming because they did not see her as a leader, even though clearly she was.
1: Her life was, before we get what we recognize today as a modern disability rights movement, sort of seen as being born in the 1970s. Did she ever talk about being disabled or disability itself?
0: Hamer did reference this. You know, it wasn't one of the primary topics that she grappled with. I think if you look at her speeches primarily throughout the 60s and 70s, she would talk a lot about voting rights. She was really talking about economic justice. I think she was very open with people to talk about her own experiences. Certainly, you mentioned that she had contracted polio. She spoke about the physical abuse and how it affected her body. So she was not ashamed, to talk about the parts of her life that I think were certainly difficult. You know, she didn't shy away from talking about disability as she weren't, as she was not also shy about talking about the forced sterilization that she endured in 1961. And so disability was certainly at the forefront, even if it wasn't something that she spoke about as much as she spoke of a range of other topics like voting rights, economic justice, and also women's empowerment.
1: This is Letters in Politics, and we are in conversation about the life of Fannie Lou Hamer. Our guest is Dr. Keisha N. Blaine, award-winning historian of the 20th century United States. She is a associate professor of history at the University of Pittsburgh, also president of the African American Intellectual History Society. She is the author of the book, Until I Am Free, Fannie Lou Hamer's Enduring Message to America. You just referenced my next question, what I want to talk more about, and I learned this from your book. I did not realize it, and it's a very profound part of her story, is that she was, as many African-American women were in this period of time, she was forcibly sterilized. Mm-hmm. Tell me about that.
0: Yes. In 1961, 1 year before she joined the movement, Hamer was hospitalized. She had a small uterine tumor. It was a non-cancerous tumor, and she was supposed to have a fairly small procedure. The white doctor who performed the surgery, unbeknownst to Hamer, actually removed her uterus. And as I explained in the book, that experience in and of itself was traumatic, as one can imagine. But to add insult to injury, he did not tell her what he had done, and she did not find out until after she went back to the plantation and heard people talking about it. The doctor was related to the wife of the plantation owner. And people were whispering about what Hamer had experienced. And when she found out, she confronted him.
1: She found out through the grapevine.
0: Yes, yes. Through gossip, people are talking about her. And it's just devastating to imagine what that must have been like. And she was angry. As you can imagine, she confronted the doctor, and he did not provide an explanation. And as I explained in the book, this was certainly a common practice. It was quite common in Mississippi. In fact, the hospital where Hamer had the procedure done in Sunflower County had many Black women who would go in for all kinds of minor procedures and go through the same experience. And Hamer decided, which is such a, I think, a powerful part of her story, she decided that she would bear witness to this. She decided that she would not keep it to herself, you know, as painful and traumatic as it was for her to endure this. When she joined the movement, she decided that she would speak out about forced sterilizations in order to shed light on the practice, not only because of what was happening in Mississippi, but of course, what was happening across the South and also in other parts of the nation. And so the forced sterilization became a focal point for Hamer's activism. You know, it became a way for her to talk about broadly medical racism, medical violence, and the unique experiences of Black and Brown women, and particularly of impoverished Black and Brown women. It is absolutely a critical part of her story. And one of the things that she brings into her activism when she is organizing a bit later around women's rights, she's once again talking about the forced sterilization, talking about what Black women in particular are enduring at the hands of the state, in this case, through white doctors.
1: Now, I've been gearing all my questions towards her early life, when, of course, her legacy, a lot of that is based on once she gets involved politically. But there is a lot here I found fascinating and that I learned from your book. And so one last question before we get kind of into the 60s here. And that is, she was working in the sharecropper's home as well. That's correct. And
0: yes.
1: And the sharecroppers would not. The white owner of the of the plantation, I guess, would not allow her to eat at the table with them, even though she was working in the home. And she has this quote, sort of her way of getting back at them. And I just want to read it quickly because it's so great. And you have it in your book. It's this quote: "Now, one thing that would really bug me was when they would tell me that I couldn't eat at the table with them. I would have to wait for all of them to be finished. So what I do was eat first. I would just eat and have myself a time. And maybe some of the things I'd done wasn't right because I would eat out of all the spoons and watch them eat behind me. And whenever they would leave home, I would get in that bathtub because I didn't have one. I would get in that bathtub and I would take me a bubble bath." That was great.
0: Absolutely. You know, and as you were reading that, I thought immediately, and of course, this is a parallel that I draw, you know, in the book, to so many other similar accounts within the context of slavery. You think about so many Black women who were working on plantations, you know, enslaved Black women being treated in the same way, sometimes caring for white children and even cooking the food in the house and not being allowed to sit at the table, not being allowed to, you know, to even be in these spaces. But in a similar way, they found through these acts the ability to resist, to covertly challenge white supremacy. And I wanted to emphasize this story in the book so people would get a glimpse of just the diverse ways that Black people stood up for themselves. Absolutely, Jim Crow in this particular context was a violent and oppressive system. But it's important to know that Black people were constantly resisting. They were not passive. You know, they were trying to dismantle these systems. And sometimes that came through this very small act of taking that bubble bath when you know that you could get in a whole lot of trouble for doing so. So I think that helps people see Hamer's own defiance and the recognition that this was not acceptable, right? That, you know, this was not a system that was fair, and this was her way to push back.
1: So Fannie Lou Hamer goes to the SNCC meeting in 1962. It's at this meeting she learns she actually has a right to vote. This is a good 90 years after the Civil War amendments to the Constitution that were meant for the enfranchisement of Black males at the time. Mm-hmm. It might be shocking to people today to know that for many people, especially who listen to radio, who were alive in 1962, to realize that people didn't realize they had a right to vote.
0: Yes. You know, when I reflect on this, once again, it takes me back to the period of slavery, we know, for example, that white people went to great lengths to ensure that enslaved Black people could not have access to, formal education, that they, created all of these roadblocks to ensure that that they would not learn how to read and write. And in a similar way to what we just discussed, Black people resisted and found ways around these strategies. But I think this is also true in the context in which Hamer is living in Mississippi in the early 20th century. There are several things that she points out. One, she emphasizes the fact that she is in a remote area. And this is not to say that it's impossible for information to circulate. But what that means is that there's certain things that simply difficult to get into, even in terms of I think as we're talking, I'm thinking about the process by which people were trying to, circulate even leaflets and pamphlets, for example. It's not easy to get that into the hands of people in certain communities, especially if they are working on, a white plantation where they don't have full autonomy, where they could get in trouble, for example, even if they are trying to gather and strategize. I mean, there are all of these restrictive, I think, measures which suggest that it's not too shocking to imagine that someone like Hamer could be working as a sharecropper and not know her full rights as a citizen of the United States. Keep in mind, too, that by the early 1960s, only 5% of Black people in the state of Mississippi were registered to vote. We're talking about an estimated 450,000 people in the state at the time. Well, what's the reason? It's absolutely tied to all of these roadblocks. But the truth is, one of the efforts to keep people out of the ballot box is through restricting access to information, making sure people don't actually know what their rights are. And having limited formal education also contributes to this narrative, because Hamer, as I mentioned, did not continue in school past the sixth grade. So there's only so much she would have had access to. So those are some of the circumstances that I think are important to reflect on, to explain why it took so long for Hamer to find out her rights as a citizen of the United States. But what is powerful in the story is that when she finds that out, she is determined to tell everyone. And so, when you look at her speeches, Hamer is constantly referencing the Reconstruction Amendments, as you point out. She's constantly talking about the 13th, 14th, and 15th Amendments because she's emphasizing to people, listen, according to the Constitution, we have these rights. We should not have to be necessarily fighting for rights that have already been granted to us, at least in theory. But for her, it becomes, I think, a sense of urgency to push people to say, listen, it is, we're talking about in the 1960s, we should have been doing this already. So let's make sure to take full advantage of these rights and push beyond all of these roadblocks.
1: This is less than a decade after the Brown versus Board of Education decision, right, that rested on the argument about the 14th Amendment of equal protection under the law. And that comes, we've done shows about the work of Pauli Murray and, sort of providing the intellectual underpinnings for that and these Civil War amendments. And now we see Fannie Lou Hamer picking up these Civil War amendments and running with them. Can you tell me more about her evolution of thought afterwards about these amendments and about voting in general?
0: Yes, I think one of the things that is so interesting about Hamer is I think at the very beginning, when she's from 1962 onward, she's constantly going back to the Constitution. She's emphasizing the Constitution as a way to make a larger argument, really to all Americans, to white America in particular, saying that if indeed you are committed to the ideals stated in the Constitution, then you have to support Black political rights. There's really no other way to imagine a democracy if you're going to allow, in the context of Mississippi, you know, 450,000 Black residents to essentially not have a voice in how decisions are, you know, in how decisions are being made on a statewide level. So she goes back constantly to the Constitution, and it becomes, I think, for her, the focal point. On the one hand, she recognizes the limitations of that argument insofar as we know that even on the statewide level, there are all of these other laws, you know, such as well, we know things like poll taxes, but in particular, the literacy tests, which she encounters as one way to block her access to the ballot box. So she's aware she's aware that all of these are happening at the same time that she's saying, look at what the Constitution has granted us. But what is also intriguing, I think, about Hamer's development of thought is within a few years, I mean, she goes by 1962, by the end of 1962, she begins to shift her language from one of primarily civil rights to one of human rights. And this becomes, I think, such an important shift for her because it's reflective of, you know, what happens when you travel. I mean, in particular, we see the power of travel in this case. She's able to have conversations that I think help her see broadly that the struggle that, you know, that she's a part of isn't just one that can be understood in national terms and has to be thought of in a global sort of way. And so she begins to then talk about Black voting rights and political rights broadly as not solely things that are granted by the U.S. Constitution. Certainly they are, but more so that these are rights that should be granted to Black people as part of a larger conversation of human rights. And so I think that is an important development. And it happens quite quickly from 1962 to 1964, but it is part of her development, which makes her message all the more impactful.
1: And this is when our ideas about human rights are also evolving generally. I mean, human rights, our notion of human rights is actually a very modern thing that we have. I do want to ask you about the struggles that she had as a woman within the civil rights and voting rights movements as well. Maybe one way you can talk about this and go anywhere that you like, but this was definitely true, and which most people know Fannie Lou Hamer today for, was what happened at the 1964 Democratic Convention, where she was resisted not just by Democrats, but also by people within the movement. Tell me about that, maybe within the context of what happened at the DNC in 1964.
0: Yes, I think it's important, you know, as you point out, to emphasize that Hamer encountered a lot of resistance at the DNC. And I think she was initially surprised by the amount of resistance that she encountered, specifically from civil rights activists. There are several things, just to provide a bit of context. You know, Hamer, several months before coming to the DNC, had helped to establish the Mississippi Freedom Democratic Party, which played such a pivotal role in the fight for Black political rights, particularly because the MFDP, they were challenging the statewide Democratic Party, which was an all-white Democratic Party. And this, as we know, is part of a broader pattern at this time. Southern Democrats, in this particular context, did not support Black political participation. And Hamer was part of an effort to challenge this. The reason she showed up at the DNC in the first place was because she was trying to pressure the National Party to seat the MFDP, so ultimately give full representation to the party that was inclusive, to the one that was going to represent Mississippi broadly, and not particularly the all-white party that would exclude Black people from the calculation. things were not going her way. What was offered to her were two seats, and to be specific, two symbolic seats. They were non-voting seats, but they were symbolic. It was this kind gesture to say, we won't seat your group, but you can have this as a gesture, you know, of our appreciation and understanding, one might phrase it that way. Hamer resisted that because she felt like it absolutely fell short of why she had, you know, it fell short of the demands. That's not why she came to the DNC in the first place. However, other civil rights activists saw the utility. They saw the importance of accepting the compromise. Their attitude, for the most part, was this was a good way to build bridges. This was a good way to send a message to particularly Lyndon B. Johnson, you know, and, you know, the National Democratic Party. This was a way to send a message that collaboration was possible. They were essentially thinking about the long game, one might say. And Hamer did not appreciate that approach. She felt like a compromise would ultimately be a defeat. It's one thing to have differences politically or, you know, or ideologically around these concerns, but what is troubling, which I think reveals the gender dynamics as well as even the class dynamics, is that many civil rights activists then approach Hamer in a very condescending way. Roy Wilkins from the NAACP, for example, called her an ignorant woman, which speaks to, you know, his own perceptions of her.
1: To her, you know, face.
0: Yes, which was painful, as you can imagine. And in just going through the you know, the records, I think that's the other part, too, that really stayed with me, is that people certainly spoke about Hamer behind her back, but they often said things to her directly. So she was very clear about where people stood. And there's another interesting exchange that I talk about where several of the leaders, you know, male leaders, are going to Hamer and they're saying, listen, you need to accept the compromise. And they're trying to assert their authority by emphasizing their experience, you know, their experience politically, their knowledge. And again, I mentioned earlier, you know, Hamer has a sixth grade education. She comes to the movement late. She doesn't have a lot of the experience and the networks and all of that. And so several of the male leaders there use that as a way to try to correct her and to tell her she needs to listen to them because they have the right answer. And Hamer resisted, as she often did. And she stood up for herself, even though she was absolutely hurt by some of the remarks that were made to her. And I should just quickly give another example, too, of how they treated her. There's a moment where Martin Luther King Jr. and several others have a meeting in a hotel suite in which they're strategizing and they're talking about discussing the compromise and how to respond. And they hold a meeting without Hamer present, which was intentional on their part because they didn't want her as part of the conversation. But she found out about the meeting and she crashed the party. And she ran there and insisted that she play a part in the dialogue. And pressured them to actually move the meeting out of the hotel suite and into the hallway so that more people could be involved. And so these were the kinds of things that she endured. She has an exchange that I talk about in the book with Adam Clayton Powell, who, as we know, is a, you know, very well-respected politician.
1: From New York.
0: And right. Mm-hmm. And he's similarly trying to pressure Hamer, telling her, listen, you know, accept the compromise. You need to listen. And she's not listening to him. And so he says to her, you know, do you know who I am? Because he's trying to understand how she could be so resistant to his ideas. And he says, do you know who I am? And she says, I absolutely know who you are. But let me ask you, how many bales of cotton have you picked? How many beatings have you taken? And I think that was a way for her to emphasize to him that she was not going to be swayed by anyone trying to assert any kind of authority over her because of their position, their title, ranking, all of that. She did not care. More to the point, she was saying to him, I have real life experience. And that real life experience makes me just as a valuable leader in this space as you are. And so I hear you, I know who you are, but I'm still resisting your suggestion. And so I think that part of Hamer's story is to me so amazing, because you see her pushing against sexism, patriarchy, you know, classism, all of these things. She's resisting in order to make sure that her voice is heard.
1: Tell me about Fannie Lou Hamer and the 1965 Voting Rights Act.
0: Well, one of the things that I find so powerful about her story, you know, I think it's important to understand that she absolutely is one of the people we have to identify as playing a key role in laying the groundwork for the passage of the 65 Voting Rights Act. Hamer, as I think most people will know, since that tends to be, you know, what we tend generally, if you know anything about Hamer, you'll know about her speech at the 1964 convention. So, of course, all of these things are happening behind the scenes, and there are all of these discussions about this compromise. But what most people remember to this very day is Hamer giving this very moving testimony about her experiences in Mississippi. She spoke about state-sanctioned violence. She spoke about voter suppression. She spoke about the brutal beatings that she endured in her effort to advance Black political rights. And that was not a small thing, because what I often emphasize is Hamer's testimony was so powerful that it terrified the president of the United States. Lyndon B. Johnson at the time ultimately decided to hold an impromptu press conference just to divert attention away from Hamer's speech.
1: He knew Hamer was going to speak. It was going to garner attention, perhaps media attention.
0: Exactly.
1: And so he holds a press conference.
0: Exactly. And that's so important to emphasize, because it helps us see how meaningful, how influential that speech actually was. And the irony is he failed in his effort, because for one thing, those who were present who heard Hamer speak in person were moved, deeply moved. But even more so, those who heard the speech later, once the speech was later aired, they were stunned. One of the things that I find intriguing in the process of doing the research, you would be hard-pressed to find anyone who would talk about the 1964 DNC who didn't mention Hamer. It's almost as though nothing else happened at that convention. It's every single account, people will talk about that Black woman from Mississippi who gave a speech that, you know, might have moved them to tears, that had them stop in their track, that made them look within and question themselves. There are so many people whose lives were radically transformed because of that speech. The irony is, when Hamer walked away from the DNC, she did not leave feeling like she had accomplished much. She actually left feeling defeated because of the issue, you know, because of the circumstances concerning the compromise that she rejected. And she felt like she didn't leave with the very thing that she wanted. I don't think she even fully grasped how powerful her speech was. But I think that speech ultimately set the stage for a number of key developments. I would argue that Lyndon B. Johnson himself, as much as he tried to block the speech, ended up being moved and transformed by the speech, as so many others were. And it forced him, it was certainly one of the key developments that forced him to shift his perspective. And it was also, I think, the moment, I mean, we see these moments throughout our history, you know, where we have a particular development that sways public opinion in interesting ways. And we see that, for example, with the Montgomery bus boycott, or even the Emmett Till case. Like, there are all of these moments. And I think the 1964 testimony, Hamer's testimony at that DNC, is another example of a moment in time that has the ability to shift public opinion and get people to recognize that this was not solely a Black problem. This wasn't just, oh, you know, this is African-Americans are having these challenges. No, this is an American problem. Every person in the United States needed to be concerned. They needed to be concerned about the way that Black people are being treated as second-class citizens. And so, without fail, I think the speech laid the groundwork for the passage of the Voting Rights Act, which, as we know, significantly expanded Black political participation. And Hamer has to be credited as one of the activists who made that possible.
1: And people can find this speech pretty easily online if they want to go hear it, especially after what you just said about it. She died in 1977. She wasn't in necessarily a good place when that happened. She was also in need of help and seemed to be ignored largely. Tell me about the end of her life.
0: Yeah, it's one of the things that I discuss in the book, and I have to admit that that last chapter was perhaps the most difficult one to write, because I still feel a sense of frustration that someone like Hamer, who devoted her life to helping other people, who was so selfless, ends up toward the end of her life being at a place where she could not often find the help that she needed. You know, it is important to recognize that Hamer, I think, pushed and pushed and pushed until she couldn't push any longer. And there were all of these moments where she was experiencing, just exhaustion for sure. She was exhausted. She had worked so much. You know, sometimes when I even look through the records of her travel itinerary, it's baffling to me how she would just go from city to city to city. Sometimes she would be doing 4 or 5 events in one city, just hardly taking time to rest. She was, if someone invited her to speak, she was there, and she was always willing to support others for, you know, doing a range of different things. She would be there if they asked her to come. And the problem is that not only was she physically exhausted, but she was also dealing with several health issues. She had diabetes untreated. She wasn't paying attention to it. She was just moving along. There was a moment where she was standing in a picket line and just fainted. And I think for so many people around her, it was a shock, but it was also the result of her being physically ill, but not actually paying attention to those signs. And there was even another incident where I was so surprised to see where Hamer was instructed, you know, by doctors to just stay home, rest, you know, don't go on the road, you know, just take it easy for a bit. She was still doing interviews. She was still trying to plan trips. And in fact, still traveled at moments where she should not have been traveling. But the point is that toward the end of her life, I think what's so unfortunate is that when she became very sick, and she was also dealing with just a litany of so many bills, so many financial problems at the time, there were days where she could not find anyone to help her. I mean, certainly her husband was there, and her family was there to support. But there were days where she would express frustration, and she wanted to see her friends. She wanted to see others. People were busy and doing other things and not always able to come by to see her. And she would grow frustrated. And so towards the end of her life, we see clear evidence that she was battling depression, that she was feeling distraught about her life in many ways. And she was never, I think, regretful of anything she had done. And she was absolutely remained committed towards the very end. But I think she felt really sad that she did not have a lot of the people who she spent her life, you know, helping around her in her time of need. And she passed away in March of 1977. You know, she had developed breast cancer and, as I said, a host of other health issues. When she passed away, I think it was so hard for me to write about in the book, because, of course, she has this lovely a funeral, and so many people come, you know, all these people show up, and they talk about her life and her legacy. But it's just those last few years where she felt so down and expressed frustration that she couldn't find people. I think that's what stays with me the most, is how hard it is for people who fight for others, oftentimes don't have those very same people they're fighting for. They don't have them around. That's hard.
1: Dr. Keisha N. Blaine has been our guest. She is Associate Professor of History at the University of Pittsburgh. She's also President of the African American Intellectual History Society. And she has joined us for a conversation on her book called Until I Am Free, Fannie Lou Hamer's Enduring Message to America. Dr. Blaine, that was a wonderful conversation, and I thank you.
0: Thank you for having me.
1: That does it for Letters and Politics. The show is produced by Deanna Martinez. Kristen Thomas is the engineer. 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I'm Mitch Jezrich, and I thank you for listening.

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0: This is the newsroom with Will Chalk. Coming up, we've heard so much about this potential US-Iran peace deal. But could violence between Israel and Hezbollah undermine it before it's even been officially signed?
1: Iran wanted us to withdraw from there, but that did not happen. Do you know why it didn't happen, among other reasons? Because I stood very, very firm.
0: In football, as Iran play their first World Cup match, Iranians around the world are left with a choice. Back them?
2: I think supporting the youngsters in Iran is very important.
0: Or boycott.
3: I cannot tolerate to see the flag of Islamic Republic waving or hear the national anthem.
0: We'll hear from Los Angeles and how modern tech and centuries-old samples from the natural world are combining to give researchers hope.
4: What do you think Charles Darwin would have made of this modern science?
5: I think he'd be amazed and really pleased, actually, because it's incredible.